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0: Up first, we have Sue in Tampa, Florida. Hi, Sue. Welcome to the show.
1: Hi, how are you?
0: Hi, we're doing great. How can we help?
1: So the reason why I reached out to you guys is because you're very Christian-based. And so my dilemma is my mom's in her 70s, never worked a traditional job where she could get Social Security on her own. So my parents got divorced. When it was time for retirement, she did the calculation based on my dad's income. So she has a very small amount of Social Security. In her 50s, my dad helped her buy a house. She sold it and went on the mission field and basically funded herself. Never was funded by a church. Whenever she'd have a financial crisis, she would reach out to my sister or I, and we had to help her, right? So she's used a lot of this, like the Bible teaches us to honor our parents, and she uses that pretty much as her weapon to get me and my sister to continuously support her. So I wanted to reach out to you guys because you are a Christian-based company. Morally, like, I'm remarried with a blended family, and we still have three minor kids in the house that we provide for. And, like, morally, are my sister and I responsible for our mom for her choices?
0: Well, I mean, from a basic level, no. I feel like we're all adults.
2: Yes.
0: And we all get to make our decisions. And as much as an honoring and respecting and taking care of are all three different categories of wording, right? So honoring is a very different thing than even just respecting, right? Some parents are like, you need to respect me. It's what the Bible says. It's like, no. It says I should honor you. What does that look like? It doesn't say, that you have to fund every member of your family, including your parents, financially when they have been adults and haven't made good decisions. It also says, Sue, in there, you reap what you sow. Decisions that you make about your life will come to fruition. It also says, take care of your family first, or you're worse than an unbeliever. So you're taking care of your nuclear family first before anyone else, right? So I'm like, you can bat around scripture as much as you want, and people can pull their punches and their own way of looking at it. And so I think, you know, what you're feeling is not wrong, and where you feel like you're being maybe taken advantage of and stressed of taking care of your own family, you have to figure out priorities. And so where I would push you is to say you're probably gonna have a conversation around some boundaries, but also taking care of your family first, and then out of the abundance of what you have, out of that, if there is any in the season, and you guys choose then to help her, then that's one thing. But this idea of having to be forced into it is tough.
2: I agree. I almost if I were in your shoes, I believe I would try to remove her from the conversation as much as possible, because there's obviously some whatever around that. And if I would just say, hey, there's an opportunity here for generosity. How do I feel about it? Do I want to do it, and do I not? And really, that's the bottom line. Do I want to do this? Do I not? And if you don't, that's fine, because you want to be a cheerful giver. And if you can't do this with a cheerful heart, and it doesn't feel right, and it doesn't feel good, you shouldn't be giving under compulsion. Mm-hmm. And that's exactly what this is somebody's compelling you and trying to guilt you into something. And I think, like, removing all that aside, you can really just feel that and go, it just doesn't feel good to me. And I think that's enough to make your decision, at least for today.
1: Right. Okay. I just don't know, like, where that line is between, like, honoring her. And I feel like when I've had to put her on boundaries, she's like a get rich quick scheme person. Like, she gets sucked into that. And so, like, she has a lot of credit card debt. And instead of just giving her money, I've been trying to pay off her credit cards, but I've been limiting how much I pay towards it, knowing that she's just going to re-rack it up.
0: That's
1: if
0: right.
1: That makes sense.
0: That's right.
1: And so it's like, so I give her $150, $200 a month. And it's like, but that's really like my limit. And then it's like, and then I have this internal battle of, am I not honoring my mom? And
0: yeah,
2: I think you might have dropped out on us. I think I would
1: say, I'm crying.
2: Oh, I'm sorry.
0: Well, she makes you,
1: we make mistakes as people. And I always tell people, like, when I go to heaven, is this something that's going to stop me and my where I end up because she has so much told us, like, what do you mean, part of honoring your
2: parents?
1: What
2: do you mean where you end up?
1: Like, am I really truly saved? If that makes any sense at all.
0: Oh, Sue.
2: I'm sorry,
0: Sue. Oh, my gosh.
2: I'm just going to speak freely here, Rachel, and I hope you do the same. No, ma'am. This is not going to... The way that I believe that salvation is pretty simple. And it's not something that we earn. It's a free gift that we accept.
1: Right.
2: And this feels like something you would be doing to earn your salvation. And also, yeah. I mean, it's just truthfully what you believe in Jesus Christ. Do you believe he died on the cross? Right. It's all that simple stuff.
1: Right.
2: And I think that this is just, this guilt has got you in a chokehold and it feels manipulative to me. And I think that I'm not saying your mom's a bad person. I'm sure she is, but I think that you're
0: She has a spiritual toxic relationship with God, is the way that
2: And it's rubbing off on you.
0: Yes. Yes.
2: Go ahead, Rachel, because I know you got something to say.
0: No, I mean, that's it. It's being used as a weapon and it's being used to corner you, and nothing in that is love. Nothing in that.
1: No.
0: And so, so you are not in the wrong, Sue. You're not. Because here's the deal too. You keep, you know, you exchange irresponsibility and debt and get rich quick with something else, right? And if she was an alcoholic and she's like, you have to honor me and take care of me, and this is what I need to survive for the last few years of my life, and just get, like, you're harming her. And so by you continuing to give money, Sue, actually is causing harm because her behavior is not changing. And so there is something to be said, again, I think, about so much of how she has manipulation is a great word, very toxic.
2: Yeah.
0: And it's really sad because I think she's a very broken person. And out of that brokenness, she has formed a really jacked up theology and has passed that on to her kids, to you, to even have you question those kind of things. And I just hate that. I want to release that from you.
1: Thank you so much.
0: So no, I think I would do some studying if she keeps throwing that, and you, and even for your own conscious and spiritual
2: walk,
0: go and research that. I mean, honestly, you can find the original Hebrew, Greek. You know what I mean? Like, go back and understand the context of all of it for your own self, because I want you to make decisions not out of weakness, but out of a power of knowing that this is an okay decision for me to make, and I'm not a bad person because of it. Because you're not, Sue. You're not. And
1: thank you guys so much.
0: Absolutely. So yeah, you. Good luck with you. And you may have to have some tough conversations, and those boundary conversations are short and sweet, direct and to the point, very kind. But there's going to probably be some boundaries set up because she's not in a good place and doesn't continue to show any level of behavior of healing and changing her patterns with money.

Normal is broke and common sense is weird. So we're here to help you transform your life. 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I'm Rachel Cruz, hosting this hour with Jade Warshaw, and we are answering your questions about life and money. 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

0: Next up, we have, is it Gianna in Washington, D.C.? Hi, welcome to the show.
1: Hi, Rachel. Thank you so much for taking my call. It's so nice to be here today.
0: Oh, it's good to talk to you. We were just in Washington, D.C. last week with some of my kids, and it was so fun. Such a great trip. So it's a great area. But yeah, how can we help today?
1: So my question is, I'm 24 with about $22,000 left in federal student loan debt. I currently pay about $500 a month to pay these loans down. I invest $500 a month in a Fidelity mutual fund towards a house. Additionally, I contribute 6% to my 401k that my employer matches. So my question is, with the high cost of living in the area that I'm in, I feel behind on saving for a house. So should I keep saving for a home with the $500 a month or focus on paying off my student loans more aggressively?
2: All right. So I hear a couple of things going on. First off, I think what you want to do, I commend it. The fact that you want to save for a down payment, the fact that you want to be investing, and the fact that you're maybe thinking about paying off these student loans are all really good goals to have. The only thing that I would do is streamline this a little bit so that you can actually accomplish something. And it's really hard to accomplish something when you're doing multiple things at a time. All right. The way that I think about this, you've got $500 a month going to investments. You've got 6%, whatever that number is, going to 401k. And there's also, $22,000, a big chunk of money to pay off. And I like to think of it, Gianna, like if I had a pitcher of water and I had like five or six different cups I needed to fill up, you can think of those as your debts. And you're just putting a little bit in each cup every month. It's going to take forever to fill up any of those cups. But if you take 1 month and, you know, focus in for a while and say, no, I'm going to put this whole pitcher in that one, you can actually fill up a glass and it feels great, right? So keep that in mind. And what I would suggest for you to do is let's pull back. Let's say for temporarily, just for a little bit, let's hold investing temporarily for a little bit. Let's hold off on the down payment and let's knock out these student loans, because the longer we wait on those, the interest is just going to keep accruing. And if we had the full power of our income, how quickly could you knock out $22,000?
1: Probably in 2 to 3 years, I would say.
2: What do you earn?
1: About $90,000 a year.
2: Is it just you?
0: I'm gonna say 14 months. I'm gonna push you. I'm gonna push you. If you stop all of that, because the 6% that you're putting in, I mean, that's around $400 a month or so going there. So that plus the 500 plus what you're already doing, I think you could. And if you squeeze out some more in your budget and not go out to eat, don't shop, delete Amazon off your phone, I think you could get $1,500 a month.
1: That's hard.
0: I know.
2: But we just found you $1,000 a month. So 2 years at the least.
0: I think you could find at least $1,500. I think you could do that. And even if you worked an extra job at night for maybe 2 or 3 nights a week, right? The faster you get this done, the faster, let's say that $1,500 that was going to debt now is going to investing and a down payment. And I would say, depending on your how urgent you are with the home, I probably would even pause investing to save up. It's what we call baby step 3B. So after you are out of debt, get an emergency fund in place. So have some cash set aside for that. And then I would spend probably 2 years saving up a down payment before I press play on investing, because you're still young enough.
2: I would.
0: You're going to be fine. And I think the more you can get that ball rolling and get into a home and get it, put at least 5% down on a home, I think it's going to be a great step for you. And you'll have plenty of time for investing in retirement. I don't want you to wait too long, but in the next 5 years or so, paying off debt, an emergency fund, and a down payment, I think are great goals. And then just say by the time you're, 28, 29, press play on investing. And what you're going to be doing then, Gianna, I'm just following the baby steps as we're walking through this. And after you save for that down payment is 15% of your income into retirement. So it'll be a little more than what you're even investing now, and you'll be fine by the time you get to 59 and a half retirement age.
2: Gianna, it's just you, right? No kids, no hubby?
1: No kids, no hubby. I have a boyfriend, but maybe engaged in the next little bit, 2 years, I would say.
0: Which may change some of these numbers too, right? In a sense of location, job, if you buy a home, if you don't. I mean, like, you know, life is happening around our money, right? And so we kind of use our money to shift what is happening in our life, which is a great thing.
2: And, you know, the thing is, the other thing I want to throw at you is the idea that you're single. I mean, you have a boyfriend, but you don't have, you know, babies and things like that going on. Now's the time to pick up a side hustle. Now's the time to really, like, if you want this to go quickly, pick up those extra hours, do that extra job. Because Rachel and I, if I did the math well enough here, you should be, we just found you around $1,000. If you pick up another side hustle where you're making another $1,000, well, gosh, there it is right there.
0: Yeah.
2: Like, it's so within your grasp. So I just want to remind you of that. And I want you, my personal homework for you would be, go home, go on RamseySolutions.com and get on that investment calculator, Rachel, because when we have young cats calling in that are in their 20s and they feel like they're out of time, I'm like, please go play with the calculator so you can see.
0: You have millions of dollars. You will be fine. You will be fine.
2: Yes. So please do that and do it with 15% of your income and do it from age 28 and you're going to be astounded by what you see.
0: Yep. Absolutely. Well, good luck to you, Johnny. I mean, yeah. I would say follow the Ramsey baby steps. Get out of debt first, get an emergency fund, start saving for a down payment, and then start investing. And you can do all of that in the next 4 years or so, and you will set yourself up so well. All right, let's go to Brendan in Orlando, Florida. Hi, welcome to the show.
3: Hi, how are you doing?
0: Hi, we're doing good. How are you?
3: I'm good.
0: Good. How can we help?
3: Okay, so my question is, I'm 22. I have a car that I owe about $25,000 on. And I'm thinking about getting rid of it to get a truck in cash so that I can start doing side work. Because I do HVAC. I work for a company.
0: Mm-hmm.
3: And I want to start doing side jobs with the truck.
0: Awesome. How much do you make a year?
3: Last year, because I also have a side hustle, I sell stuff online, like e-commerce. Last year I made around 75.
0: Oh, good for you.
2: Cool.
0: What do you think you can sell the car for? You owe 25 on it.
3: On Kelly Blue Book, it says that it's worth about what I owe 25, but I know if I take it to a dealership that I'll probably be upside down.
0: Yeah. Do you have money saved to go get a truck?
3: Yes, I have around $60,000 saved.
0: Oh my
2: gosh. Good job.
0: Well done, Brendan. What other debt do you have?
3: That is it.
0: That's it. No student loans, no credit card debt.
3: No.
2: What do you plan to spend? No. So, I mean, yeah, getting rid of the car is a no-brainer. You break even on it.
0: Yep.
2: No problem there. Out of the $60,000, what do you think you're going to spend on this truck in cash?
3: Probably around $15,000.
2: I love this for you.
0: It's great. Yeah, that's a green light for us, for sure. And then you're doing a side hustle because that's going to leave you enough probably for an emergency fund, I think fully funded. At that point, so I would just put the remainder of that money in just a high-yield savings account. You can open up an account with Fairwinds Credit Union. They're awesome. And just stick that in a high-yield savings. Forget about it. And then, start getting to work and funding. And then start retirement investing, Brendan. Do you have any investments open right now?
3: Yeah, so about $40,000 of it is in a money market. And then about $10,000 of it, I know Dave would kill me if you heard this, is in
0: crypto.
3: Single stock.
0: Oh, single stock. Okay. I was going to say crypto. I was like, we can guess all the things that he would kill you for.
3: And then the rest is honestly just cash, just sitting around.
0: Okay. Yeah, well, the homework I would give you is look into opening up a Roth IRA for yourself. And you can.
3: Oh, and I do have a Roth as well.
0: Oh, you do.
3: I just started. It's around $2,200 in there.
0: Good for you. Amazing. Yes, and I think you can max it out at $7,500 this year.
2: Yeah, and if you get to the point, I'd be putting 15% in there. You're
0: 100%.
2: There. 15% off of every paycheck, off the gross amount.
0: Yes,
2: and you're adulting, my friend.
0: Brendan, well done at 22. This is awesome, and the fact that you have $60,000 saved on the side for it. I mean that. That's an easy call, Brendan.
2: I know it.
0: Yeah, your issues aren't issues. You're good. You're good to go. Thanks for calling.

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2: That's our news. I'm Keith Peters in Washington. The Trump administration is preparing to ramp up funding by hundreds of millions of dollars for programs designed to counter China's growing influence worldwide. The administration notified Congress late last week that it intends to spend $175.8 million to replace outdated and aging undersea telecommunications cables in the Caribbean and Central America to prevent China from moving in. Mediators have made progress in efforts to bring back the United States and Iran to negotiations and prevent an all-out war in the Middle East, but scattered attacks by armed groups across the region underscored the lingering tensions. Neither the U.S. nor Iran have claimed any strikes for 3 days. More details at srnnews.com.
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0: We love hearing people's stories about how they are winning with money. And one of the ways that they are doing that so often that we see is using the Every Dollar app. And it's not just a budgeting app. It actually has a plan put in place for you and your specific numbers, where you are in the baby steps, and really helps walk you through it in a really amazing way. This one quote from a fan says, this app allows me to budget, to keep my budget and goals organized. And so there is something about the organization, you guys. Very, very important. She also said, I love the projection on when we're going to be debt-free and my estimated net worth. It gives me something to work towards and gives you a light at the end of the tunnel. So we'd love to see it. If you want to start Every Dollar, you can do it today for free in the App Store or Google Play. All right, let's go to Sid in Chicago, Illinois. Hi, Sid. Welcome to the show.
1: Hey, thank you so much for having me, guys.
0: Yes, absolutely. How can we help?
1: So right now, my predicament, my name's Sid, I'm from Chicago, the city, and right now, like a week and a half ago, 2 weeks ago, I wanted to pay off all my debt. I had like 26% in like revolving credit cards, totaling like $20,000. Mm. So I wanted to do like a consolidation loan. I was getting like stupid APR rates, like 30%. And it seemed like the only option I had that I found out I had enough in my 401k. Was to do like a 401k loan at a 7.5% interest rate. And so I did that and I took out $18,800 and I did the loan, at a 7.5% rate. And, you know, I cleared off pretty much all my debt. I only have one more credit card, like totaling $1,800, that I intend on paying in like 2 months. I'm seeing if one, this is the best decision. And two, because, you know, of course, you know, you never want to go ahead and spend more on the credit cards. I'm seeing, you know, what was this a good strategy and what I can do, like, going forward. Currently, I have, like, $500 in my bank account.
0: Yeah. Wow. Well, I'll say the avenue at which you took to pay off debt is you use debt to pay off debt. And I'll say that's pretty normal. We hear that a lot. And the problem is you're tackling the wrong issue. You're tackling it at a math side. You threw out so much interest rates and numbers and said that the problem with your money is not interest rates. The problem with your money is you. And if you don't change you, you're going to be right back where you started. So you just took money, you know, robbed Peter to pay Paul, basically. Mm-hmm. You know, you took money out of your own future, borrowed from your own future to pay this off, and now you got to go back and pay off the 401k loan. And so you moved money around, basically, is all you did. You didn't really fix the problem. And so that's why we always talk about personal finance is 80% behavior. It's only 20% head knowledge. If it was a math issue, nobody would be in debt. We could figure that out.
1: Right.
0: The problem is...
1: Right.
0: Is that you have spent money that you don't have. And the great thing is, though, you are the problem, but you're also the solution, that you are the one that's going to get you out, meaning you're cutting expenses, working two extra jobs. Like, you are the one that's going to be the most effective of getting yourself out of debt, not a debt consolidation company or a 401k loan.
2: Yeah, I think Rachel said it just right. Because think about it for a second. And this has always bothered me about 401k loans, because it's your money and they're charging you interest to take your own money. Like, that's wild to me. That's crazy work, which is one reason why I would never suggest it. But you're here now, and hopefully you learn from that. And just knowing, hey, once you borrow from this money, you've got a period of time to pay it back. But if something happens and you lose your job and you're no longer at that company, then that time frame becomes accelerated. I believe you have a calendar year to get going on that. So you're in it now. And I agree with Rachel, you can't solve a problem while simultaneously creating it. And so we've just got to stop with the debt, and we can't use debt to pay off debt. So the question comes, what are we doing next? And so what's your next plan, Sid?
1: I mean, right now, I mean, not going to lie, of course, you guys hit it on the head. I definitely robbed Peter to pay Paul, but I will say it definitely felt good to know, like, I'm 30, just for you guys out there. I am 30 years old. Pretty much it does feel good to have my 20s essentially paid off with all the fun that I had. So it does feel good to see my credit score going up. It definitely beat out a consolidation loan, and I definitely did try the snowball method. I make like 70K a year, 65. And I also have a second job. I am an actor, so I get paid outside of that too and stuff. So I guess now it's just like really behavioral changes. Like instead of like going to that movie or going out or going on that trip, you know, just kind of staying put and just looking for ways to just make that emergency fund. I also did check to see like, what if I did lose my job? I know that was like a big thing that I think my parents are telling me about. Uh-huh. And like, they said that I would be able to take that loan and just move it to whichever company that I would be at. So I don't really think that's an issue. And for that, those who were,
2: that's not always the case, but I want to challenge you on this, Sid, because I feel like you're, I'm 42, so I'm a little bit further down the road. Not that much further. But here's what I want to challenge you on, because I feel like you're on the minutia. I want to challenge you on the bigger arc of how you view money philosophy, right? Because that's what you're going to need to decide. You're going to need to decide, am I a person who is a borrower, or am I a person who wants to be in charge of my money? And I think that's the overarching question that you have to decide. You mentioned a credit score. You mentioned feeling better about so I think you just have to decide, who do I want to be? Am I a person, we believe that the borrower is slave to the lender. Are you cool with that? Are you a person who's like, you know what? I don't mind debt. Sometimes I like the leverage, right? If you're that person, I would say decide who you're going to be. Otherwise, you're going to just vacillate all the time. And you're going to be taking two steps forward, one step back. And I will tell you one thing about Ramsey principles, the baby steps that we teach, you just got to do them. Like, yeah. If you don't do them, they really don't work, because it's a system. And the only way a system works is if you do the things in order the way the system tells you how to do it. So that's what I would say around this.
0: Yeah. I mean, I would just guarantee you, Sid, if you got yourself out of debt and you said, I'm not chasing debt anymore, which means the credit score doesn't matter, because I'm going to be paying cash for everything. I'm not going into debt. I'm not going to borrow money, pay interest on something, and I'm going to have
1: that. An awful experience.
0: Totally. Yes. So you feel it. You have a bad taste in your mouth. And when you have an emergency fund, you have cash sitting in the bank, not just $500 in your account, but 10, 15 grand sitting there. That's a 3-month emergency fund. And then you're investing 15% of your income into retirement, which is baby step 4. And you're earning interest on your money versus paying interest of being in debt. You start building wealth so quickly. Like, you start to watch. Go ahead.
1: Sorry for talking over you. I mean, it sounds like pretty much I'm kind of like, it's like a two sides of one coin. Like, one side I am paying off debt, but on the other side of the coin, like, it seems like I have like an opportunity to actually take control of my money and do the right things. But now I only have one life left. Like, it's a video game, if that makes sense.
0: It is. It does make sense. And I'll tell you this. We do not believe in, Dave always says, it's living in a cave and collecting rent and only coming out on, triple coupon Tuesday or whatever. Yeah. Like, we are known as sacrificing to get ahead, meaning getting yourself out of debt and all that. And then we also say you live like no one else, so then later you can live and give like no one else. So I hope 40-year-old Sid is going on the trips to Europe that he wants to
2: Absolutely.
0: Go to. And he's paying cash for it. I pray that you have a car that you've always wanted and you're paying cash for it. I pray you have so much that you're able to find something that you get to plug yourself into that's not about you, and you're generous and you can live in abundance and you give freely, because you can. Like,
2: that's the whole point.
0: These are things we want. And it's more about being on your terms and living within your means to do those things versus leveraging and using the bank's money. Because here's the deal. You may have some freedom and feeling good with the wind in your hair and a boat on a European coast using a bunch of credit cards, but the stress is coming that you're going to have to pay that trip off. And so you get to choose. Am I going to be stressed to save and actually pay for things, or am I going to be stressed on the other side because I'm being borrowed? So I would much rather be the one in control of my money and maybe say no for the short term. But the long term, Sid, with this plan, you can enjoy your life. Mm-hmm. That's what it's all about.

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0: right, we're going to head to Jackson, Mississippi, and we have Daniel on the line. Hi, Daniel. Welcome to the show.
1: Hey, thank you for taking my call. I just wanted to add, I have not always been the best at negotiating purchasing vehicles from dealerships, so I was hoping y'all might be able to talk about that for a bit and give your best advice, so on and so forth, what to say, what not to say, all that good stuff, if you don't mind.
2: I love this question.
0: Yeah, it's a good one.
2: So what are you looking to buy?
1: Probably going to be an SUV. I'm currently in a Camry. We're fixing to have our second child, and being that I'm 6'2", it's really, really dangerous. We figured out when my head was hitting the ceiling that that was not a good idea. You know, I don't need that in my life, so here we go.
2: So you're getting the SUV. This is an upgrade. What do you guys plan to spend? And I'm assuming it's cash.
1: It is probably in the neighborhood of 30 to 40.
2: Way to go.
1: Give or take. Hopefully okay. No more than that.
2: I love that for you. So I've done a couple of cars in cash. I know Rachel's probably done more than me. I'll tell you what I used to do, and then I'll tell you what I've learned to do, which works a lot better. So from what I understand, Rachel, when you go to a car dealership, they don't make money on a cash sale. The money that they make is generally on a finance deal, and they're getting a kickback from you financing the vehicle. So when you come on site and you let them know right off the bat that you're paying cash, a lot of times, like, any interest in that deal completely fizzles out.
0: Yes.
2: Because they're like, oh, I'm not going to make any money on this.
0: Which, can I interject? Which is different than an individual, right? So if you go and spend cash with an individual, they're probably needing that cash. Like, if you find someone on Facebook Marketplace
2: also,
0: and they're selling... And you're like, I got cash right here. We can make the deal today. You don't have to worry about financing and me not, you know, being approved for the loan.
2: Facts.
0: They're like, oh, let's get it. So you're more on the upside on the cash perspective with an individual versus a dealer. Because you're exactly right. They don't make dealerships. Yeah, don't. I made that mistake. Don't make that one.
2: They don't care.
0: No, and we used to teach that, Jade. I think the old FPU videos, Dave would be like, go in and tell them you got cash.
2: They used
0: to be
2: excited.
0: It used to be like, and now they don't want that. They want you to have a loan so they can make some extra money. So don't show all your cards first, is what you're saying.
2: Well, then that pulls up a good point. What do you think, Daniel? Are you thinking about private sale or are you thinking about a dealership?
1: It'll be a dealership.
0: Yeah.
1: It's just easier for me doing it that way.
2: Okay, that's great.
1: The time and everything.
0: So. Yeah.
2: Okay, so then I would go in and I would... have my eye on whatever it is. I like to do a lot of research up front and already know, like, this is the vehicle, this is the one I want. Go in and try to get the best deal you can. And they're going to ask you, how do you want to pay for this? What are you thinking? And I usually say, I just want to see where we land. Let's just see where we land.
0: Yeah, I'm not sure. I'll figure that out.
2: And then I don't tell them until the very end. And then from there, I'm usually trying to get money off of, like, some of the dealer fees, some of the things that they actually have control over. Those are the things I'm checking first. That's it. And if I have seen similar models of the same car in other locations, I'll usually show them and say, well, this one is, two grand cheaper or whatever that is. And I think as well prepared as you can be with other dealerships that have similar options to kind of match that price, that's what I would do.
0: Yeah. And as you're asking for the price and making sure you get the out the door price, because what they quote you maybe one thing, and then when you get to inside the little office, and you start signing some stuff.
2: It looks different.
0: The taxes come up, the registration. I mean, like, there's fees attached to it. And so I would just keep hammering the out-the-door price. This is what I can do. How can you help me? You kind of have to keep at it. You almost have to annoy them a little bit and see if they'll budge. But sometimes dealers, they're not all super willing to.
2: No.
0: Always. Negotiate.
2: And is it a used car? I'm assuming it's a used car.
1: Oh, absolutely. Yeah, no, I'm not going to buy a new car.
2: Okay.
1: I've been listening to you, to y'all and to your dad way too long, dude.
2: Okay, just double checking, because I'm also going to suggest, make sure, obviously, that you have the Carfax and they pull those and that you can look at that. And even $40,000 is a lot of money. I would recommend bringing it to Christian Brothers if you have one in your area. Christian Brothers Automotive, they will go and give a once over on a vehicle that you're looking to buy just to verify that it really is in good condition. And just ask the dealership, say, hey, I'd like to have my mechanic look at this, and you can do that. And I would suggest that with any used car, just to make sure you feel good about the purchase. But absolutely, I'm excited for you.
0: Yeah, that's great. And I think too, this is where I get in trouble. I get so emotional. So I'll like get, we bought our minivan after Charles was born. I would like get in,
2: like,
0: one.
2: Sit in it.
0: I did. I was like, oh my gosh, Winston. And Winston was like, shut up, Rachel. Like,
2: don't I'm tell him that you.
0: We did the same thing with our house. We were looking at houses. I was like, oh my gosh, the baby. Cause you know, and he's like, stop. Stop.
2: You already know where the Christmas
0: worst,
2: tree goes.
0: Yeah, you are the worst person to do this with. So don't be overly emotional. And when you're not overly emotional, you also are not attached to this one specific car on the lot that you have to have, because if they don't give you the price that you feel like is fair or that you want to pay, you have to have the ability to walk away.
2: Yeah.
0: I think that's one of the
2: yes.
0: most, like, that's, the, but when people get wrapped up, it's cars or houses or whatever it is, and like, it's the only one. This is the only one I can, and you're like, no, it's not.
2: Yeah.
0: No, it's not. It's fine. Like, you get trapped at that point, and you sometimes end up overpaying when you get so emotional about it.
2: I always think of this episode of The Cosby Show when they're going to buy the car and he dresses in like sweatpants and like an old t-shirt because he doesn't want the dealer to know that he's a doctor and has money. And then his buddy recognizes him and he's like, Dr. Huxtable.
0: Yeah.
2: Anyway, yeah.
0: He's like, shh.
2: Yeah, you don't want him to know. So don't tell him you have cash. Like, now's the time, you know, just wear your old sneakers. Like,
0: that's
2: don't.
0: Right. See what they'll get it down. Be like, yeah. I want to walk away with the car today. What can you do for me? Oh, it's so good. Well, good luck, Daniel. And with the second baby. That's exciting.
2: Yes.
0: All right. Next up, we have Landon in Michigan. Hi, Landon. Welcome to the show.
3: Hey, I really do appreciate being on here today.
0: Absolutely. How can we help?
3: Yeah. So I'm 22 years old, married to my wife, also 22 years old. I make about $55,000 a year, working 60 hours a week. She makes about $46,000 a year. We have about $70,000 in debt as well. I might have an opportunity here to go back into a career that I was in before, starting off making about $80,000 a year, and in 4 years, making the base pay about $150,000, and with overtime, $190,000 with good benefits, especially the baby on the way. Mm. The problem is that I left this career while I was in Florida, and we moved back to Michigan to be close to the family. Mm-hmm. But with a baby on the way and not being able to go to college in order to get into the career that I'd more like, I don't think we're getting more debt is the right choice, but the commute is an hour and 45 minutes away, and my wife feels like I'm just going to hate the job again, even though it's more money. And so I guess my question is if you were in my position, would you go back to that career because of what it could do for our financial future, or would you keep pursuing a different career path?
0: Not for an hour and 45 minute commute each way. So is it each way?
3: Each way. We would plan on moving eventually, but it wouldn't be right away.
2: Do you have to stick? Like, I'm all for a little bit of uncomfortability to sacrifice to win. If you go back to this job, nothing says you have to stick with it for the long haul. I mean, could you do it for 2 years to pay off the debt?
3: That's what I was trying to tell.
2: Or a year?
3: That's what I was thinking. That's what I was thinking. Like, if I don't like it that much, you know, then we can always quit. But I can't ever get the opportunity back. There's not many of these opportunities here in Michigan.
2: What is it?
3: Working as a utility lineman for a utility company.
0: Oh, yeah.
2: How quickly do you get to 190?
3: It would be in 4 years.
2: I'm probably going to be out, because if you know you hate it, you add the commute on it. It's not like you can just bust into this job, make $190,000 very quickly, and use that money to pay off this debt in, you know, 18 months.
0: When's the baby due?
3: January.
0: Is your wife going to go back to work after baby's here? Like, after maternity leave and everything?
3: Yeah, she would. It's just, we would be cutting down a lot. Like, we only have a couple extra $100 at the end of the month once the baby is here.
0: Sure.
2: There's
3: and
2: no choice.
3: It's hard.
0: Yep.
3: Yeah, it's hard because we can move closer.
0: What's the $70,000 in debt? What does that consist of?
3: That consists of two cars and then my student.
0: How much are the cars?
3: Trade school.
0: How much are the cars?
3: Cars are $35.
0: Sell them.
3: Combined.
0: Oh, Landon. I'm out. Oh, I would choose a no commute, making less with a crappy car.
2: Yes, ma'am.
0: All day. And then paying off that car. No. You guys need to sell it and get some crappy cars. You may have to take a small loan for the difference, but I would do that all day.

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3: With SRN News, I'm Keith Peters in Washington. Police now say there were at least three suspects involved in a food festival shooting near Seattle's Space Needle over the weekend, and that one of them was among those killed in the violence. Food vendor Adam Lombardo came to clean up the day after the deadly shooting at the Bite of Seattle Food Festival.
4: It's really sad because you think that three innocent people aren't getting up with their families, that they had nothing to do with this. They just came to enjoy a food festival with people, with friends, with new friends, and they lost their lives in just what sounds like just some bloodshed.
3: The gunfire erupted about 6 p.m. Sunday during the Bite of Seattle Festival. Police say the shooting may have been gang-related, with two groups firing at each other. On Wall Street, the Dow by 262 points, the S&P up by one. This is SRN News.
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0: Completely laser focusing is the number one key to becoming debt free. Everybody tries to do about six things at once. I'm going to put money in my kids' college. 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I'm going to use credit card points. 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

0: Back to the Ramsey Show in the Fairwinds Credit Union Studio. I am Rachel Cruz, hosting this hour with Jade Warshaw, and we are answering your questions about your life and your money. So give us a call at 888-825-5225. All right, so let's head to New Orleans, and we have Mary on the line. Hi, Mary. Welcome to the show.
1: Hi, thank you so much for having me on.
0: Absolutely. How can we help today?
1: So this is what's going on. So recently, I found out that I am inheriting 100 ounces of spot gold coins, which is a total value of $409,500. And so I'm 25.
0: Wait, $409,000?
1: Mm. Yeah.
0: So almost half
1: and
0: a million.
1: So it's a lot.
0: Yeah.
1: Yeah, I know. And
0: okay. So
1: I'm 25 and I'm an only child, and my parents are older. So my dad's 71 and my mom.

0: mom is 66 and they're both living. And so right now already I'm inheriting my house that is $620,000 and then my mom's life insurance policy of $150,000. And so that is equal to, and my dad sold his life insurance policy. So that is equal to $1,179,500. And so this is a lot of information that, you know, that I'm learning. And so right now we have no car notes, no student, like we have no debt whatsoever. And so I'm just trying to figure out how to go forward with this. Right now we have, like, for example, like our car, like we have no AC in our car and like some other things that we need to do around the house. And so I'm just trying to figure out, like, a lot of people have been saying you should try to sell some of the gold, like maybe half of that amount. And and so I'm just trying to figure out how to approach this.
1: For sure. So do you have the gold specifically? Is it in your possession or will you get it when your parents pass?
0: So the only thing my dad says, and I think I need clarification, I try to get clarification with him on this, is that he said everything that I have is already yours. And so I, like, the gold is in our safe right now. And I spoke to a financial advisor and he said I should put in like a safe deposit box, or my dad should. And I spoke to my dad and he got really upset and he refuses to do that and wants to keep everything in his possession.
1: So the gold is in his possession right now, not yours.
0: Yes, but there's no legal writing on, like it's not even in my parents' will, and, like, my mom doesn't even know that he has it.
1: Oh, my God.
0: But, yes, to answer, to answer your question, it is in his possession.
1: Okay, so there's nothing for you to do today because you don't have anything, right? It's not sitting in your home that you can go and start making financial moves. It's his. If you want to ask another clarifying question of, hey, Dad, if this is going to be mine and you're not going to use it, and what's mine is yours, or whatever phrasing he said, and you want it today to, because what I would do is cash it out and start investing and, you know, using it to, you know, upgrade your life a little, which is not wrong, so that you can.
0: And I still live at home. I hate to interrupt. I'm sorry. I still live at home.
1: Okay.
0: With my mom and dad. And so, just to put that out there.
1: Okay, mm-hmm. Gotcha. Yep. Okay, I think you guys need just a lot of more clarity around all of this, because it's big numbers you're talking about. So first and foremost, I would encourage him to get a will, and you guys can go to mamabearlegalforms.com. It's pretty easy to do. You just get a state-specific will for one in Louisiana, and you write down the ass, you know, you just walk through the process. But that way you at least, if anything hits probate or when they pass, you have this document that helps get things through so much faster. It is miserable to be digging through everything when they've passed if they don't have a will. That's my number one is will. Number two is I would be having a conversation with him just to say, okay, Dad, you've told me all of this. What do you want to do? Is the expectation that this all comes into my possession when you die? That's great. Like, either way, doesn't matter.
2: That's fine.
1: I just need to know what's going on. And Dad, you probably want to discuss this with Mom and let her know
2: what you guys have,
1: just to be on the same page. Like, it's so interesting that he's keeping that from her.
0: Right. I know. She thinks she has a spending problem, but the thing is, though, I think it's a lot of financial, I don't know how I should word it. I don't want to say abuse, but, like,
1: dysfunction. Dysfunction?
0: Yeah, for example, he makes the most of the money in the house, but he expects my mom to pay everything, like groceries. Like, he doesn't contribute to everything and only pays electricity and water.
2: They've got something interesting going on, and if I were you, I'd probably try to steer clear of some of that, because it has nothing to do with you. But I would ask, for the things that pertain to me, can there be clarity around that? And can we have a family discussion around it? Because I don't want any of this coming to light after the fact and it coming out on me.
1: Yes.
2: I want Do you see what I'm saying? Whenever there are secrets, it can it can end poorly, and the wrong people can kind of have to bear the weight of that. And so if you guys can have those discussions in the light of day when everybody's above ground, that is fabulous.
1: Right. Yeah.
0: That's, and I told my dad, I said, Dad, you need to talk to mom about this. This is not fair.
2: Uh-huh.
0: And he's like, no. Like, I need to protect this. He's very, like, doomsday prepper type of guy.
2: Are you the only sibling? But, are you the only child?
0: Yes, I'm an only child.
2: Okay. Okay.
1: So, yeah, I mean, I think you can say as much as you want, but at the end of the day, they're adults, they're going to do what you want, and you can't control that. So there's only, to Jade's point, there's only so much effort you could put into
2: just
1: that.
2: Ask.
1: And there may not be, but it'd be like, here's my requests. Dad, how can you help me out here? And then, Mary, beyond that, I just wonder for you and your financial future, right? I mean, and pretending like this doesn't exist.
2: Don't depend on it.
1: But for you to be self-sufficient, for you to move out and be on your own, you said you're 24?
0: 25,
1: yeah. For you to start living your life, right? And and again, if or when this stuff comes to fruition, that's wonderful. And I think you can be really wise about that. I would, you know, I would use it to, sure, upgrade some things in life. I would invest probably a bunch of it. I may give some of that. You know, like, there's different things you can do when it happens. But between now and then,
2: because it's a long way to go.
1: You don't know when it's going to happen, is, yeah, start living your life and set yourself up well with really healthy spending habits, practicing saving and generosity. So we always talk about how money's a magnifying glass that makes you more of what you already are. And so if you create good money habits, Mary, and you have a level of security and contentment and a life that you've built yourself, and then this windfall of $1 million comes, that's just going to magnify who you've become, which is a very healthy person around money. So that's what you can control.
2: I mean, I got to believe, if she's 24, I got to believe the parents are 50s.
1: Yes, but he said he may give it. He's like, what's mine is yours. So the question is he going to give it to her now or not? I don't know.
2: I don't know.
1: So clarifying questions, but at the end of the day, your parents, like all of ours, is some little woo-woo tendencies. But if you can just clarify some of it, I think, yes, that clarity is very, very important.

0: Here's something most Medicare agents won't say. 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

0: Up next, we have Courtney in Las Vegas. Hi, Courtney. Welcome to the show.
1: Hi, Rachel. Hi, Jade. How are you guys today?
0: Hi, we're doing great. How can we help?
1: Good. I just want to first off by saying I have listened to Dave and Rachel for 15 years. I'm 31 years old, never been in debt, cash flowed my entire college, medical stuff, and everything.
0: My gosh, well done.
1: So thank you. If it wasn't up for you guys, I don't think I'd be, you know, where I am today. So huge, huge thank you and such an inspiration.
0: Absolutely.
1: My question today is I am navigating a divorce. Mm-hmm. I have a 1 and 3-year-old, and I am running out of money. I've been a stay-at-home mom for 4 years, mm-hmm. and I've lost everything. So with, you know, working prior to getting married, I've had a life savings of $70,000, and it's dwindled down to $50,000 in lawyer's fees. Mm-hmm. The custody arrangement and child support is currently what we're, you know, litigating. I just don't know if it's worth fighting for. I'm scared. I don't know if it's worth getting into debt for. I just don't know if I could sleep at night knowing I didn't fight for my 2 babies.
0: Mm-hmm. Oh, Courtney, I'm so sorry.
2: Is he a good guy and it just didn't work out? Or is he somebody that you really do feel like you need custody, full custody? What's the nature of the battle?
1: He is a very successful entrepreneur here in town. And so when we were together, he was just a workaholic. I would say he's an okay, I mean, as far as like hands-on, he believed in traditional roles and I was a stay-at-home mom. But I left because it became abusive. And unfortunately, the court system, as long as he wasn't abusive to the kids, he is guaranteed 50% custody. And so that's kind of where I'm at. The only control he has over me is the financial, you know, litigation over this. And he is draining me on purpose. Just not complying with, you know, the discovery process that my attorneys are asking and just delaying court proceedings. I'm on month 9 of our separation and our divorce, and I have nothing. So I don't know if it's just subtle, giving the kids 50%.
0: Yeah. My question is, why are they not pushing harder on him to get what they need so that it's not dragging out? Because you said he's doing this on purpose. I mean, there's a point that it starts to become... He's not obeying the courts, right? Mm-hmm. When things are said and done. So what? I'm curious
1: because
0: what your lawyers are saying.
1: Right, and they see it all the time. Unfortunately, it's not unique, especially with high level business people and people in power with money. They ask his team and him ask for extensions, and just basically my attorney has to file motion to get in front of the judge to mediate. But as I'm sure a lot of people know, this is such a lengthy process,
0: yeah,
1: and I'm already $50,000 in.
0: Are you not entitled to what's the divorce law in Nevada? Are you entitled to half of his money?
1: Mm-hmm. I signed a prenup. He is 15 years older than me. We had a baby out of wedlock, we weren't married yet, and so I signed my life away to ensure our family stayed together.
0: Okay.
1: And he comes from a Middle Eastern background, so quitting my job and staying home to raise kids was very important.
0: I gotcha.
1: To him.
0: Okay.
2: Tell me the numbers again. I just want to make sure I heard correct. You said you started with $70,000, and what do you have left?
1: $20,000.
2: Okay. I'm glad I clarified that. And what are you doing for work? You said you've been going through this for 9 months. In that 9 months, what's your life looked like work-wise?
1: Yeah, I picked up within the 9 months, I was just doing side gigs, part-time with a catering company friend, and then like DoorDash and Uber Eats, mm-hmm. to help pay some of these litigation fees. And now I luckily was able to get a full-time job with a home builder here in Las Vegas.
0: How much will you be making?
1: It's sales based, but I get a base pay of 60 and can earn upwards to 150.
2: Oh, fabulous.
0: Good, Courtney. That's amazing.
2: Yeah. And
0: that's
2: what amazing. What happens to the kids during the day?
1: So when they're in my, right now we have a temporary custody order. He does have 50%.
2: Okay.
1: And when they're with me, I'm lucky enough to have my parents help watch them.
2: Okay. I was going to ask about family. I just want to make sure you have some people in your corner that you're getting, if nothing else, emotional support from.
1: Absolutely. I'm very blessed.
0: Good. Yeah. Good. Well, you called in with two moms. Mm-hmm. And girl, I'd fight like hell for
2: my
0: kids.
2: I know, that's right.
0: For their health, if it was a health situation, I'm doing anything for my kids. If it's a situation of, anything around, if you feel like they're in danger in any level, I'm fighting.
2: Yeah.
0: So that's what I would be doing.
2: Mm-hmm.
0: And we can worry about the money on the other end of
2: later.
0: It. But I also will say this with the asterisk. Because of his, power, whatever it all is, I don't want you dragging, for your sake, this on for 3 years.
2: And for the kids' sake.
0: And for the kids' sake, right? Like that, and not even from the money side, but just for you, right? And moving on with your life and starting to rebuild Courtney, right? And who you're going to be in this next chapter of your life. So, yeah, so I don't know if there's a time limit. I don't know if you've had anyone that's walked through something like this that you're close with, but you know what I'm saying?
1: I
0: say all of that, like my mom heart is just like, I am going to be kicking down doors. But then on the other end, I'm like, but I also want to be realistic about this. Does that make sense?
2: Yeah, and I just want to ask, where'd your lawyer come from? Was this somebody highly recommended? Was this just somebody you found on Google? How'd you find your lawyer?
1: It was a recommended lawyer, extremely successful lawyer, wonderful, just people in my life that know him. That means that comes with a pricey, price tag for sure.
0: Yeah.
1: But he's a very extremely reputable lawyer here in town.
2: Okay. And is he mean?
1: So,
2: cause I'm like, I feel like you need somebody who is going to go hard.
0: Yeah.
1: He's very hard. But at the end of the day, I just feel like sometimes with these lawyers, it's a business to them. I mean, every email I send is $400.
2: Of course.
1: Every phone call is $600. So, he's great in that aspect. And he's really focusing, because I won't get anything, right, as far as assets, division of property, nothing.
0: Child support?
1: 18 years. Exactly. So you have 18 years of child support that this is worth fighting for, because he's a multimillionaire. If it can change, I currently get $1,000 a month from him. And if I can get up towards $6,000 to $8,000 a month,
2: this is so crazy. Wow. This is so crazy. I'm sorry you're going through this. I really am.
1: Thank you.
2: I really am. Yeah. I'd be going to the mat on this. I'd go as long as you can. And I agree with Rachel. Mm-hmm. I think there's probably, and I think that'll be revealed to you if it comes to that point. I pray it doesn't. I like to think that who people are truly shows itself.
0: Mm-hmm.
2: And that would be my prayer, is that who this guy is shown to the judges and shown to all who are involved. He's clearly making this difficult. And to me, that is such a red flag when somebody is intentionally trying to make things difficult on
0: an ex
2: and on the children. Like,
0: yeah,
2: is that
0: right.
2: really the person that the children should be with, that they're intentionally causing dissension? But I hate that this is happening to you.
0: Yeah. But Courtney, you're amazing. You're an amazing mom. You took an extremely brave, vulnerable, scary step to go out on your own, and knowing that you only had so much and you're going to be fighting your way. And let me tell you, your kids are that's the example that's set in front of them is you. Mm-hmm. And they're lucky to have you. So girl, keep fighting. Call us back if you need us. And again, we're so, so sorry.

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1: With SRN News, I'm Keith Peters in Washington. A tornado has struck northeastern Wisconsin, causing widespread damage and power outages. The National Weather Service confirmed Monday afternoon's tornado in Winnebago County. Cities including Appleton and Menasha reported severe impacts, with roofs ripped off, homes and vehicles flipped over. The Trump administration is preparing to ramp up funding by hundreds of millions of dollars for programs designed to counter China's growing influence worldwide. The administration notified Congress late last week that it intends to spend $175.8 million to replace outdated and aging undersea telecommunications cables in the Caribbean and Central America to prevent China from moving in. On Wall Street, the Dow by 262 points. More details at srnnews.com.
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0: 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All right, let's head to Rebecca in Sioux Falls. Hi, Rebecca. Welcome to the show.
1: Hi, guys. So my husband and I, we bring in right around $32,000 a year. We rent, our rent just went up from $850 to $1,250 a month. I bring in roughly about $1,500 a month, gross, before, with Spark, doing Walmart Spark. And, I also have, I'm an artist, and I bring in roughly on the low end $400 a month, high end $600. We just barely are getting by.
0: Wait, is that $2,000 total, Rebecca? Your art, it was the $400, and the $1,500 was your Spark Walmart delivery?
1: Yep.
0: Okay,
1: yep.
0: So $2,000.
2: And what's he do?
0: What's your husband do?
1: He's in construction, so on a good week, if he is allowed to work overtime, he can bring in, like, his checks will usually be about $1,400. That's with the overtime. If not, it's maybe $1,100 every 2 weeks.
2: How long has he been doing that?
1: He's been with the company only about a year.
2: Okay.
1: We moved up to South Dakota roughly 2.5 years ago from Missouri, because God told us to move up here. And it just, it's great. There's no state taxes up here, but like everywhere else in the country, rent is just outrageous.
2: No, I'm a go ahead and say rent's not the problem here. $850 is fabulous rent. And honestly,
1: oh, no, that's fine. But it went up to $1,250.
2: Right, but $1,250 is fabulous rent. $1,250 is not bad. I think the issue is, I'm not going to say I think, I know the issue is it's an income issue. $32,000
0: for
2: two adults working, it's going to be almost impossible to survive on that.
1: Mm-hmm.
2: And that's what you're feeling. That's the weight. It's kind of like the walls are closing in on you, I think. And you have every right to feel that way. So what Rachel and I are going to try to do is help you and hopefully inspire you guys to see what more can you do to bring in a stable income. Because to your point, it's very tough to get ahead when you don't have margin. And also to your point, there's variable expenses that have the ability to go up, and you can't control that. And so the only part that you can control is your contribution. And so let's talk about that a little bit. You said you're an artist, and you said you're doing Walmart Spark. If we could snap our fingers right now, and it's 3 years from now or 5 years from now, and you're doing exactly what it is that you love, what would that be?
1: That would be my art.
2: Which is
1: I
2: what?
1: I do watercolor painting, and I've started like a greeting card business, and I sell my cards like at various little gift shops and cafes, and I would love to like get into something bigger. Maybe not like Hallmark, but like all of my cards are like Christian focused. I put scripture on them, and like people love them. And the other thing is I paint each one separately, so you're never going to get like the exact same card twice in a row.
2: So you're an artist, you're artistic, you love people, you like encouraging. I'm hearing all these things that you love to do. What I would love for you is to continue doing that thing that gives you a lot of joy. But in the meantime, I also want to find a way to use those same skill sets in a full-time job that's not a side hustle, but a full-time, money-paying, regularly job. Mm-hmm. And so we're going to give you find the work you're wired to do, because those jobs exist out there. I think you're just narrowing your focus to, I can only paint.
0: Yeah, how old are you, Rebecca? How old are you guys?
1: I'm 49 and he's 48.
0: Do you guys have kids?
1: I have a child from a previous marriage that wants nothing to do with me.
0: Okay.
1: So I pay like child support every month, and that's the only interaction I get. So
0: okay. So yeah, so your second chapter in life.
1: Yeah.
0: What's it gonna be?
1: And I feel it's just like, you know, we're both getting up to 50.
0: Yeah.
1: We have no we don't have any retirement saved up other than like what he possibly
0: okay has. Rebecca, I'm gonna say something. I think you just need to go get a job,
2: a job.
0: Like, I think you need to go work at a receptionist at a dentist office there in Sioux Falls. I think you need to go work a receptionist at a hotel. You guys are 50. You don't have time. You know, and I know you love the art stuff and do it on the side, because I would love for something like that to take off. And in the meantime, obviously be dreaming about what that full-time career could be that you love. What Jay was saying. But right now, you know, you're not two 22-year-olds, you know, trying to figure it out.
2: And I'll be honest, I thought you were at first, but your voice sounds young. And the way you were talking, I was like, oh, these cats, they're in their 30s. But when I hear that you're 49 and in the 50s, Rachel is exactly right.
0: And husband, same thing. Let's get on it, dude. You know what I mean? I mean, and I know you, maybe you've tried. I'm not sure, but I do want you guys. I want you in careers. You know, we just talked to a single mom who's going through a divorce last segment, and she just found a job making 60 commission sales.
2: Yeah.
0: I mean, I don't know what you can plug into, but we got to kind of get this gravy train moving.
2: What do you attribute this to?
1: I don't try to hold on to this and make this as an excuse, so don't take it that way.
2: Okay.
1: But I am on the spectrum, and so being in like a really busy place with a lot of people,
0: mm-hmm.
1: that's like shuts me down.
0: Okay.
1: And so that's why.
2: But what about work from home?
0: Work from home.
2: Like,
0: I wonder.
2: Call, customer service, call service. I'm gonna tell you. Let me tell you about this, because this is not the be all end all, but it is something that exists out there. When I was first getting started in my career, this is kind of a side hustle, but it's a way to start getting you some experience. There's a website, it's called Arise, A-R-I-S-E, and you can go on there, and it's all customer service jobs. All you need is a computer and a little phone headset, and you can pick, you can work for AAA, you can work for Home Depot, you can work for an electric company, and it's, you can make, you know, $20 an hour just doing that, and you can pick your hours. And so start with something like that, where at least we're getting our hours up, and mm-hmm. that's something you can do alongside all the other things you're doing. So let's mm-hmm. start stacking these options together and create, because what I want from both of you, I want you both making 30,000. Let's start there. I make 30, you make 30. Now we make 60. And then we go, I make 40, you make 40. Now we make 80. And let's stair step these goals. But I really think you and your husband need to write it out.
0: I mean, if you did that and you did 20 hours a week, 40 hours a week, you'd be bringing him around 36,000.
2: Yes.
0: And if he did it too, bada bing, bada boom.
2: We got
0: 70 grand coming in, Rebecca.
2: Promise me you'll go on that 70 grand. Site.
0: That's wild. Do you agree with me, Rebecca? Yeah. That's wild. You just went from 32, I mean, you both working full time, to 70.
1: We had savings saved up to like 10 grand. But
0: I want more than that for you.
1: Really bad.
0: I do.
1: I'm just saying, like, we did have savings saved up. Last year I was in a really bad car accident, hit a deer.
0: Okay.
1: Broke ribs,
0: yeah.
1: All that
0: stuff. I hear you. I totally hear you. And I want to be respectful for sure. But I also, you called, and we want to give you tough love, because we got about 10 seconds. So I just want to tell you, you can do better than 10 grand, Rebecca. You really can. You guys got to just churn out some hours for 2 or 3 years. Be tired at the end of the day.
2: Yes,
0: real
2: ma'am.
0: Tired. But you guys got this. I think that's your way out. And you guys get to choose if you want to do it or not. And life is hard, for sure. We all have different challenges and things that we face. But you got this, Rebecca. You guys can do this.

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0: Up next, we have Brianna maybe from Austin. Okay, tell me how you pronounce your name because I don't want to get it wrong the whole call.
1: You're good. It's Brianna.
0: Brianna, perfect. Thanks for calling in. How can we help?
1: So me and my husband have been trying to have a baby the last 2 years, but we discovered that we have to do IUI if we're going to do it.
0: Mm-hmm.
1: We have about $90,000 in consumer debt. The majority of that is student loans, and we just kind of want to see if we're on the right timeline to start Stork mode.
2: How do you pay for the IUI?
1: So we want to cash flow it. It's like kind of in the middle of the debt payoff. So our plan was to pay off all of our credit cards and our car loan, pause the debt snowball, cash flow the IUI each mm-hmm. month, which is about $2,500 per cycle.
2: Okay.
1: And then once that's successful, start the student loan payments because I will graduate on the first week of September. So my payments won't officially start until 6 months after.
2: Okay. How much was, when you said pay off the credit cards and the car first, what are those totals?
1: We have one credit card, which is about $14,000. Our car loan is $6,100. And then we have one more credit card that's about $1,000.
2: Okay. And
0: was that included in the $90,000 or is that additional?
1: That's included in the
0: $90,000. Included. Okay. Gotcha. Okay.
2: And why did you, what caused you to choose those three kind of arbitrarily? Like, what's the thought behind that?
1: Just because the minimum payments are the highest with the interest rate and stuff, and my school payments aren't mandatory yet. Right now, I've just been making payments.
2: Are you still actively taking student loans?
1: No.
2: Okay. Okay. And when do you finish again? Tell us again when you're done.
1: First week of September.
2: Okay. I love the fact that you're going to cash flow IUI. I think that that's fabulous. And you guys are already married, right? Just making sure.
1: Yeah.
2: Okay. I don't have a problem with this plan. I think the moment that you are pregnant is the moment that you push pause on your debt payoff. The moment that you go to the doctor and they're like, yeah, it's positive. That's the moment that you can kind of push pause and start stacking up a bunch of money for Stork mode. And that money, I mean, hopefully everything is healthy and everything goes well, and then you'll have this big pile of money that's there after the baby's born and everybody goes home healthy that you can put towards this debt. How much margin do you guys have every month to work with?
1: About $3,000. My husband's a firefighter, so some months he gets, 6 months out of the year, he gets three checks, and then 6 months out of the year, he gets two checks a month.
0: Okay. And when do you guys want to start this?
1: Our credit cards and car loans should all be paid off by January with our timeline.
0: Okay, gotcha. And then you would just use that $3,000 of margin to cash flow and maybe throw $500 at the debt as you're going?
1: Yeah.
0: Okay. And why are y'all waiting till January? I'm just curious. You just want to get some debt out? Is that a priority before you start?
1: So when I give birth, I want to stay at home, and so then we'll be living off of one income, and I just don't think we can afford all of the credit card payments and student loans and the car loan while on one income.
2: That's good. Have you budgeted it out detailed?
1: Yeah, we have every dollar. We have an every dollar budget.
2: Okay, but the future, I mean, have you done a detailed budget of what you think the future will look like on the one paycheck? The one salary.
1: We've been kind of sorting that out today. This is just kind of our plan that we've been working out this week. I haven't taken an official look at it, but we should be able to live just fine. Food, water, shelter, transportation, and then have some leftover.
0: What's your degree in?
1: Zoology.
0: Zoology?
1: Yeah.
0: Okay. Did you have a plan of what you wanted to do? Did you, when you started school?
1: Yeah, I wanted to be a zookeeper, and that's what I'm doing right now. I've coming up on 1 year.
2: Okay,
0: gotcha.
2: My advice on this would be to run out the budget and really look at it and make sure that detail for detail you actually know what the money is going to be. Because I will say, Rachel, there is something to be said about having the right amount of margin, because if you are staying home with kids, you don't want to just be home in the house with kids. You want to be able to go and take them to the zoo or go and do you know, fun things. So I would suggest doing that. And I'll just throw out here, you know, the way that we teach debt is to do the debt snowball method. We find that for people who really want to complete paying off all of their debt, the snowball method is better, which is you listing them smallest to largest by balance. Mm-hmm. And then paying minimum payments on everything, but putting that extra margin, in your case, $3,000, to the smallest debt. You may find that if it's a list of, you know, I'm sure these student loans are broken up into smaller pieces. So you may find that if it's a list of 7 or 8 debts, you can knock out half of them, and that feels really great, and you like the feeling of that momentum. I also wanted to ask, how old are you guys?
1: He just turned 24 a couple days ago, and I'm 23.
2: Okay. Yeah, and let me just also say this. I'm just going to say this. I'm not saying it's not your choice, because it totally is, and I love babies. It's never going to be easier to pay off debt than it is today.
0: Yeah.
2: So let me just throw that out there. Once little butts come into the situation, it gets different. So let me just throw that out there.
1: If we were to just wait and just pay off everything, I think we would be done in 2 years or less. Mm-hmm. The only thing, my husband's not on course with starting the student loans because we're not required to for 6 months. So he's wanted to knock out all the credit card and the car loan. So I haven't been able to get him on board with that because several of the student loans are under $3,000.
2: You may not be required to, but I would look and see if they're subsidized or unsubsidized, because if they're unsubsidized.
1: Yeah, they're subsidized.
2: Okay. But even still, what an opportunity. It's almost like when we had right? There was no interest accruing. So view that as, this is an opportunity to pay off our debt without interest versus, well, we don't have to touch them, so let's not touch
0: them. Right.
2: I would.
1: Yeah.
0: And I, and just because of your age, and again, everyone's value, you know, I don't want to ever say to someone like, don't have babies by any means, because this may be y'all's choice, but I would be curious because you just, and a part of me is like, oh man, you just finished your degree.
2: Get in there.
0: And I don't know if like you get a raise with this degree or not, or if you would have had this job regardless of the degree. But a part of me is like, if I'm paying off these student loans, about something I just got. I don't know. There's like a mental game there for me that I think there would be like an extra push to be like, you know what? I'm going to work my butt off for another 9 months extra than what I was planning. And I say that partly because you're still young. And I would just get, man, the freedom there of not having to feel pressure to work if you do get pregnant. And since it is a situation that you're having to do this IUI, you want to be extra protective, right? That cautiousness in the pregnancy. I'm going to say when it happens, not if. I'm probably when it happens for you.
2: Yeah.
0: I don't know. Just some thoughts to kick around. But I think also you guys paying off the loans that you talked about paying off, and then cash flowing it, which I so appreciate. And then having still that momentum, after it works to knock out as much as you can.
2: Yes, ma'am.
0: Before baby comes, it will only help you from the math perspective. So that's always helpful. But yeah, that's what's hard is money. That's like debt specifically. That's why we always said the borrower slaves lender. When you're in debt, it just limits your choices. It creates extra hurdles in your life. Mm-hmm. You have to then say, can I stay home? I want to be a stay-at-home mom. Do we have the ability to? We have these, right? It puts you in this like bondage cycle that you don't have autonomy. You're not the owner of your life at that point. All these banks and student loans are kind of directing that. And that's part of what sucks about debt. I'm like, it is what it is. You can get your credit card airline points, all you people, but this girl's got, what, $14,000 in credit card debt. It didn't help her, like, didn't help them.
2: It's causing her to have to wait.
0: Yes, yes, like, all of it. I'm like, it's just, there is such wisdom, you guys, in this debt-free living that you own your choices in your life, and it's a beautiful, and you sleep good at night, you know, knowing that.
2: Yeah, and the sooner that you start that lifestyle, just the better you off you are. I mean, when people call in here and they were blessed that their parents understood the baby steps and they start their life off, no debt. I mean, they are just on such a smooth path going forward. And at 23, they really have the ability to create that for themselves here in the next 18 to 24 months.
0: That's right. Absolutely. Yeah, there's a truth in changing your family tree. So you parents out there with young kids, as you're working this, your kids are seeing this and you're setting them up for a better life, not just from a numbers perspective, but a behavioral perspective as well.

0: If you want to win with money in 2026, you can't keep living normal. Normal's broke. You need a plan. Get a personalized plan and start living like no one else by downloading our Every Dollar app today.
1: Hey guys, George Camel here. 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
3: With SR News, I'm Keith Peters in Washington, speaking with reporters. Senate Majority Leader John Thune was asked if he'd be willing to keep the Senate in session as called for by President Trump to keep working on passing the SAVE Act.
4: If somebody can show me how we get an outcome, how we get a result, how we get an answer to this, I'm all for it. But if we are going to be sitting here and in endless forum calls, I don't know if that's anyone's best interest.
5: Senator, do people need to get home to campaign? Is that a consideration?
4: They do. Yeah, they do. I mean, we have people obviously we're going to care about them on that too. So it's a, you know, it's a, we'll cross that bridge and come to it.
3: But a small but vocal group of Republicans have joined Trump's call. Utah Senator Mike Lee escalated his pressure last week. This is SRN News.
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0: Welcome back to The Ramsey Show in the Fair Ones Credit Union Studio. I am Rachel Cruz here with Jade Warshaw. We are answering your questions about life and money, so give us a call at 888-825-5225. Right now, the phone lines are packed, but give us a call and maybe we can get you in maybe this show or later this week. Jade, I think we're hosting again together.
1: Yes.
0: So we'll be around, people. We'll be around. All right, let's go to Charlie in Omaha. Hi, Charlie. Welcome to the show.
2: Hey, thank you.
0: Absolutely. Thanks for calling in.
2: Yeah, I just, over the last few years, I've been building a relationship with the neighbors, and they're kind of living like normal people, broke, basically. And I'm just wondering if you guys got any tips on how to, like, introduce them to Ramsey Solutions universe and the baby steps without overstepping boundaries,
0: yeah.
2: I guess.
0: How do you know that they're broke? Do they tell you?
2: They kind of tell me, yeah, and then, they basically tell me. And then,
0: so you guys are talking about money, like in some of your just like everyday conversations, hanging out, and they'll talk about that they're stressed
2: Yeah, it seems to come up that they're stressed fairly often, and then their 11-year-old actually slipped up and basically said he helps pay for groceries sometimes to me the other day. Yeah.
1: Are they saying it like when they're saying it, they're like asking you for help, or they're just

0: shooting the breeze and just mentioning things?
1: I'm kind of just shooting the breeze and mentioning things. So that's the thing. I don't even know if they want help.
0: Got you.
2: Well, if y'all are that casual in conversation, I think if, I mean, I know there's like parenting, you know, experts that I love or whatever. Uh-huh. And when a friend's just talking about that, I'm like, well, have you listened to, you know, so-and-so podcast? Because it's so good. It's not threatening. It's like, I'm excited about it because I love it and I want them to know. So it's not like you're judging them or anything, but I just wonder if you threw it out, like, oh my gosh, well, have you listened to The Ramsey Show? Or have you ever read any of, you know, Jade Warshaw, Rachel Cruze, or Dave Ramsey's books? Like, you know, have you, are you familiar with them? I'd just be curious what they would say.
0: Like super light. Like not even going into details, just like, oh man, just like that.
1: Okay. Yeah, just take it, super light, and I guess,
0: yeah, super light, and I say that because
1: just a couple converse, like just throw it out there, maybe the next couple times, and then
0: no, keep it super light. And I'm saying this because, and you know who you are. I'm looking in the camera. Our people sometimes we go very strong in the paint, and it can be off-putting. And it's, we're doing it because we're excited and we really love this thing and we feel like we have the winning lottery number, right? Like we want to share it. But sometimes being too heavy-handed can make people be like,
2: "Don't be weird." Don't be weird, Charlie.
0: So just do exactly what Rachel said, exactly, because I don't think it can be better than that. And then let them
2: talk about it. And then if you've done some stuff and they're like, "Oh yeah, I think I have," like, "Oh my gosh, I love it because you know I paid off debt and da da." I don't know if you have some story to share,
0: just a little something.
2: And you're saying it because it's worked for you. You know, I would say the same thing with parenting. If like, "Oh my gosh, I finally learned like." Yeah, X, Y, and Z, because so-and-so said it, and it was so helpful. And I don't know if that's helpful for you in your situation, but you know what I mean? It's very breezy.
0: Yeah.
2: Breezy.
0: And when you say something that's kind of in line with what they're going through that you've experienced, I think it also kind of, now we're talking for real.
2: The empathy.
0: Yeah, so I like that. I love that you're thinking about them in that way, too. That's special.
1: Yeah, I've tried to do it light a little bit, over probably the last year or so, and so a little bit, is there ever a time where maybe it requires a little bit?
0: Tell us what you did. Tell us what you did first, so we know.
2: He said a shove.
1: Well, I mean, they bring it up, and so I'm like, well, have you checked out, you know, Dave Ramsey helped me, you know. You know, you guys need Dave Ramsey in your life, for real. And just kind of throwing those out.
0: And what'd they say?
1: But then, they kind of shrug it off. And who's that? I go, a guy who helped me get out of debt. And then I don't think they ever looked him up or looked up you guys. Or I think
0: you've done your part.
2: You've done your part then. You've been breezy.
1: Yeah.
2: I don't think that they're interested in... you know what I mean? Like there was no proactiveness.
1: There's no way and you can't make somebody interested.
2: I know.
1: In this kind of,
0: you can't that's the hard part.
2: Make people change. Because you want it for them, not just so that they're like so that they listen to Ramsey. That's not the point. But the point is, you want them to be helped. You know, you want them to have a plan and be in control of their money. And I think that's a beautiful desire, right? Because you see someone that's hurting, and you're like, oh my gosh, I feel like. We have the prescription. We could help you, but doesn't seem like, it seems like you've been breezy about it and they haven't really picked up on it. So I probably wouldn't push. No, I don't think there's a shove.
0: Yeah.
2: Unless they ask. Them. If they start asking, they have opened that door and you can run right through it.
0: That's true.
2: But I don't think they're asking.
1: Sure. Yeah. No, they just kind of been, they just bring it up almost every time I see them really, but they don't ever ask.
0: And also, I will throw this out there, but this is you discerning this. It also depends on your relationship and your personality, because if on a scale from 1 to 10, you're like an 8 in friendship, then I do think that there's the time where you can be like, now hold on a second, I told you about Dave Ramsey and you're still asking me about, right? That's my personality. I would have,
2: With good friends.
0: With good friends. Yeah. If you're an 8 or 9 on that scale, 100%, I'd be like, now how many times are you going to tell me about this? Because I've already told you, right? But if you're like a 2 or 3 on the scale, I think you just let sleeping dogs lie.
2: Yeah, it's kind of that earning the right to be heard kind of thing. So, as you build relationship with them and you know, and if you do get closer in friendship because you guys get along and you have a lot in common, then to Jade's point, that's right. Yeah. It is true. It's like one of your best friends. And I'm like, girl, stop complaining. You got to do something about
0: it. Yeah, what's going on? Yeah. I have a feeling, though, you guys are just out washing the cars and you just, you know, speak to each other across the driveway or whatever.
1: Yeah, that's kind of it. Yeah. So, yeah. But I appreciate the information and the little bit of help here.
2: For
1: so,
2: sure. Well, you. Charlie, I appreciate your, just your desire to even call and be concerned, right? Because, I mean, that's a real thing.
0: Because here's the thing. And again, I look into the camera because there's folks that watch the show every day and still don't do the things that we're telling them.
2: That's right.
0: So it's very hard. The job we have is very hard to get people to commit to a process, especially a process that's going to cause you maybe a little discomfort, maybe to embrace some ideas that are new for you, maybe to embrace a new philosophy with your money, maybe to do something that you can't say today what the exact outcome is going to be. You just have to trust a process. And we're telling you, hey, just mm-hmm. do it. Just trust it. We know that it works. So, because we know the outcome is when you walk these baby steps, when you do the things that we're teaching, people go on. They don't just pay off their debt. Their relationships are better. They have more peace. And yeah, they build wealth. Yes. And so, I mean, what can you say?
2: It's the byproduct. I know, but it is amazing. When you get one part of your life under control, and we see this all the time, people's, to your point, relationships start to be better. You start to be more intentional about that. People's health changes. Yes. People lose weight. I mean, genuinely, like it is wild the things that happen when you become an intentional person, and your money may be the springboard for you when it comes to this stuff. So it is, it's important. But yeah, thanks again, Charlie, for calling. That helped.

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1: All righty. Today's question comes from Claire in South Dakota. She says, my husband and I are 27 and started our family earlier than most of our friends. So we were on the receiving end of wedding and baby gifts several years ago. Now our social circle is reaching those milestones and we're struggling with what is reasonable financially. We're debt free and genuinely want to be generous. However, we have financial goals and feel like we're constantly blowing our budget. Is there a percentage of income or a sinking fund amount you recommend for gifts and celebrations? How do we scale back spending without feeling selfish? Okay, not going to lie, I actually thought this was going in a different direction. I thought you were going to say, you know, we were on the receiving end, but now we're getting out of debt and it's hard to budget for these. But you're debt free. And part of, I do want to say, just for anybody who's listening, and it's good for us to do this. This matters because baby steps 1 through 3 are very intense. This is, we're pulling back on everything. We're, you know, we're sacrificing, not just in our own lives, but other people around us generally tend to feel the sacrifice too. Mm-hmm. We don't do as much for Christmas. We may not travel for family outings as much. All of those things. In baby step 1, 2, and 3, because we're getting our $1,000 saved, we're paying off consumer debt, and then we're saving up 3 to 6 months of expenses. That's how that works. But then when you cross over into baby steps 4, 5, and 6 that people do simultaneously, you're investing 15%. You're putting a little in kids' college, and you're putting extra on your house. That's when we say now's the time that we can start being a little more generous. We can start spending more on the things that we enjoy doing. We can upgrade vehicles. We can, you know, whatever these other financial goals are. So I have to believe that your other financial goals are tied up in baby steps 4, 5, and 6. That being said, generosity should always be kind of part of that. Now, many of us, throw our generosity to the local church and we're like, yeah, I'm doing my 10%. I'm doing my tithe. That's good. But I do feel like some of generosity is relational, mm-hmm. right? I'm going to the party. I pick up a bottle of wine for the host. I'm going out with my friends. We're all ordering appetizers for the table. Like, right? There's a certain amount of your own purse strings that you open up when you're in relationship. So my coworker's having a baby and that's my friend. Yeah, I'm going to give her a gift because mm-hmm. that's part of our relationship. And so in this stage of your life, I think that you can participate in that stage of the relationship because mm-hmm. you've got the money to do that. Now, the question is how much should we do? And I think that that's up to you, but I wanted to lay that foundation so that you don't get stingy is basically what I was trying to do.
0: Yeah, great point. No, you know? It's so true. And I think it's okay to look ahead and be like, okay, am I throwing the baby shower? This is how much, you know, I can contribute this much. I don't know. Like, think of all the ways that this generosity can play out. It may not just be in a specific gift. It may be through other things that you're doing.
1: Your house is hosting it.
0: Yes, that's right. Mm-hmm. That's right. Yes. Yeah. I would say I don't think you will ever regret being generous. Mm-hmm. I'll just say that much.
1: Now, into relationships.
0: You don't have to go get the $1,000 stroller they registered for or anything like that. But just, you know, that the people were good to you. And there's just a little bit of like, hey, I'm going to live my life with an open hands a little bit. And yeah, this is a... gosh, we went through that. The wedding season, everyone's getting married.
1: I will say, yeah.
0: Everybody's having, it is every day you're getting an invite of some kind of shower or something's happening. There is that season of life. Uh-huh. And then it goes away, right? And then you're okay. So, I don't know. I would say you won't regret being generous.
1: And I will say, because we've talked about this before, Rachel, the wedding part, if you're like in the bridal party and yes. there's all of those things. Now, I will say, you do have to know when to say when on some of that.
0: That's
1: because
0: right.
1: it can get overwhelming.
0: That gets out of control.
1: But
0: all the trips and everything they do. I mean, mm-hmm. it's wild, wild. So yeah, that is one that you're like, I may have to rein in some of that. That's fine. All right, let's go to Mark in Roanoke. Hi, Mark. Welcome to the show.
2: Thank you. I'm privileged to be on the show. My wife is a huge fan, so she's going to flip when she finds out that I actually got on the show.
0: Oh, my gosh. So I can't wait to know why you called.
2: My wife and I are in a, I'll say, a slight disagreement over a very large purchase of a new boat. So I'll go over our financial situation real quick, and then you guys can, and my plan for purchasing it, and then you can give me your opinion.
0: Okay.
2: So we own a house on a lake in Virginia that's worth $1.25 million paid off. Between an annuity and then my Social Security, we have a guaranteed income of $100,000 per year until we both pass away. My wife is currently working. She makes $65,000 a year. However, I'm trying to get her to retire in the next 18 months.
0: Okay.
2: We have IRAs worth $1.8 million that made $300,000 in the last 12 months. So the boat that I want to purchase is be around $130,000, and I'm going to need a new truck early next year. My existing truck has 210,000 miles on it, so I'm anticipating I'll be replacing that, and so that'd be $65,000.
0: Okay.
2: So we have a Roth IRA of $200,000, and I was going to cash that in, purchase the boat and truck for cash.
1: Do you have any other cash? Do you have any do you have any liquid cash?
2: Well, $20,000.
0: Okay. I mean, I think you can afford it. Yes. Now, the cash position makes me a little nervous. How old are you guys?
2: I'm 65, okay. And my wife is 61.
0: Okay, so you're able to pull money out of the 1.8 IRA.
2: Correct.
0: For things. I'm just thinking this boat, which you're probably wishing Dave was on because he's the boat guy. But when these nice boats break, like a nice car, they're expensive to fix and all, you know what I mean? It's just another maintenance thing to think through and having.
2: Yeah, we currently have a boat that's, it's a 2000.
0: Okay. So you're going to upgrade. Okay.
1: Well, can I ask why you're looking to drain the Roth instead of the other? Why wouldn't you take the money from the other the traditional IRA?
2: Because of taxes.
1: Okay. Yeah, but you're going to have.
2: Our income's $165,000. So if I took $200,000 out of traditional IRA, I'd have to pay taxes on that.
1: You would. I'm just thinking you've got a lot of money in traditional accounts that's probably going to want to be converted at some point anyway, and you've got very little in Roth. I almost would want to keep that growing as it's growing.
0: That's tax-free.
1: And then if you can handle do you see what I'm saying? That, and I would I'd probably run it over with an advisor, but that's kind of what I was thinking. If you don't have a strategy for moving some of that 1.8 into converting that into Roth funds, that might be something to kind of help that process ease about. That was just something I thought of.
0: Mm-hmm. Yeah. So the way we look at it is that anything with motors and wheels is no more than half of your annual take home pay. So you guys are not working. So it's a little bit of a different. So you have the 65 coming in from your wife. You have, 100,000 coming from the annuity and Social Security. And then if you wanted to count the 300,000 from the IRA, as quote unquote income for the year, it's what your investments made. Uh-huh. Not quite, but we can be a little bit, you know, squishy on that. I mean, technically,
1: you got
0: you're
1: money.
0: Under it, yeah. So I mean, like from all the math perspective, Mark, I think you're good to go.
2: All right, great.
0: You
2: thanks.
0: Got the green light, Captain Mark.
2: All right, thanks. Appreciate it.
0: Heading on the lake in his new boat. But think about the truck. Maybe you get a used truck, Mark. Maybe lighten the load a little with the wife. She's nervous about it.

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1: SRN News, I'm Jason Walker. Trump administration calling on the Supreme Court to allow, for now, an executive order targeting mail-in voting. That request follows an appeals court decision that blocked the order for nearly half the country. Trump's order, issued in March, directs the creation of a federal list of eligible voters for mail ballots. Should the Senate skip its August break this year and focus on passing a voting bill? President Trump believes it would be a good idea, but adds he will not force lawmakers to stay in Washington to get the job done. Mediators making progress in efforts to bring the U.S. and Iran back to negotiations. Mediators led by Qatar and Pakistan are working to bridge the gap. Volodymyr Zelensky from Ukraine, the new UK Prime Minister Andy Burnham have held talks at a British naval base. SRN News.
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3: So we're thinking about getting married. 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

0: 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Ask Ramsey is our official AI tool that's built and trained on proven Ramsey principles. So you'll get the same answer that you'd get if you were here on the show. This is one thing, Jade, I put this up in my stories a couple days ago, just to remind people. I'm like, hey, click here if you guys have questions, because we get so many DMs about people's specific situations. And I had more people respond talking about how much they use it, and they, like, love it. So,
1: love that.
0: So make sure to check it out. It's great. 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All right, let's go to Mary in Kansas City. Hi, Mary. Welcome to the show.
2: Hi, ladies. Thanks so much for taking my call this afternoon.
0: Absolutely. How can we help?
2: I have a topic within my marriage, the ultimate dream home, and how to spend our life savings on a house that will bring fulfillment to us both. We're pretty different people. He's very much a minimalist and a saver, and I gave up my career to become a stay-at-home mom. I moved to this tiny house in the country, got rid of credit cards, sold all my things, definitely all in on my life with my husband. But we have really been saving the last 6 years. We are working really hard. We've paid off every debt that we have. Great. We have saved our goal amount of money to buy with cash,
0: oh, wow,
2: which is $100,000. And yeah, I'm really, really proud of us. We've worked hard together.
0: I am too. We
2: also have paid off our home that we're living in for around 200 equity in our home. But now that we're looking at what to do next, we have two kids and we're like ready to do the dream home. But, like I said, he's a minimalist and very, very frugal. And I'm like, I really just want the dream home. But
1: what's
2: the dream home cost? We are having conversations around like the budget and the size and whether we build on some land. But to be honest, I don't feel like I have all that much weight in the decision. And I think that part of that is due to our traditional roles in the marriage. He does have his name on everything. It's all like his accounts. And so that makes me feel, yeah, some type of way.
1: I would think so.
0: It
1: would
0: make
1: me feel some kind of way too.
0: Yielded to a lot of what he has wanted, not necessarily all that. Maybe you've appreciated the outcome and you appreciate the principles, but the way it's been done feels like it was more of a, you don't really have an option or a say. And then you get to this point on the other side of it, and you still feel like in your marriage that your voice is not appreciated or wanted, or your opinions aren't looked for. And you know, there's not excitement behind what you have dreamed about and want.
2: Yeah, yeah. I feel like it's finally time to kind of like splurge a little on a home that makes us happy, but he wants a lot less than I do. And I feel like it's finally time that my opinion should matter, because, you know, I'm home with the kids. And I just wonder, are there like guidelines or maybe advice you can give us to bring alignment toward our shared goal? I trust my husband and I want to follow his lead, but I just wonder, like, maybe
1: something I'm worried about that I hear you saying, it's almost kind of like I bided my time. You know what I mean? Like, I've earned the right for my opinion to be heard is almost what I'm feeling here. I did all the sacrifice. I stayed home with the kids. I did all this stuff, and now is my time. And no, it's the exact opposite. Not selfish at all. I would be saying it should have been like that from day one. You don't have to earn a seat at the table in your own marriage. That you are the table. Do you know what I'm saying? Like you set the table. So of course you're at the table. Do you know what I'm saying?
0: You're the other adult in the relationship.
1: Yeah. And it should have been 50-50 from the jump. And so now you're in a situation which is not going to be easy. You've got to untangle that and right the ship a little bit. And the question that I have for you is, let's pretend that you came to your husband tonight when things are not heated, when you're not in the midst of an argument, when you're not in the midst of a debate, and you just came to him and said, you know, I'd love to have a discussion with you about something I've been thinking about. And you kind of start to tell him kind of what you've told us on the phone, which is, you know, I think that I've relinquished some of my my opinions, and I've let go of some of the things that I feel are important, and I've kind of backed away from those in favor of doing what you want to do, and I kind of regret doing that.
3: Yes.
1: And going forward, I don't want to do that anymore, and here's so how it's made me feel.
3: Yes. And I'm going to start, I'm going to start saying things that are probably uncomfortable because they haven't been voiced.
1: Yeah.
3: And you can do this all very kindly, Mary. You know, this doesn't have to be abrupt, but you guys have set a marriage, and in the name of, if I can say this to you, because I live in the South, in the name of a biblical quote unquote
1: submission
3: role.
1: Yeah.
3: And what it ends up doing, what was supposed to be seen as a good thing has been taken and twisted to where you, Mary, don't have what doesn't feel like value. And you're the other adult in your relationship, and you can still respect and love your husband, but he also can love and respect you. Scripture as much says, submit to one another unto yourselves. Like, I mean, so I would, not to sit here and get in a theological debate by any means, but there is harm. I can't, in doing this show specifically, these calls we get in, there's a pattern that we've seen. And I just want to encourage you, Mary, that you can be an incredible wife and love your husband, and you guys can have a great marriage, but that can only be done if two people are participating in making life choices to create a life that you guys love together. And it sounds like he's been the one making all the decisions, and you're doing it in the name of leading, but he is not holding up his end of the deal of looking at his wife and sacrificing himself and saying, what does my wife want?
2: Yeah.
3: So it's a marriage dynamic that I don't know if there's a great counselor or marriage therapist, maybe who is a believer, but maybe challenges a little bit of some of the ways that this has been done.
1: Yeah.
3: That would be really great to sit and talk to, because I think out of a healthy marriage, this question can be answered. And I'm not sure you're going to get to a point where you both see eye to eye on a home purchase when this has been the pattern dynamic of the marriage. Does that make sense?
2: Yeah.
3: So it actually could be this could be seen as such a gift, Mary, that you guys like actually have a chance to look up and be like, oh wow, we have gotten into this cycle. And Winston and I have gotten into cycles of marriage before, and we look up and it's been years, and you're like, how did we get into this cycle? And you kind of have to break it.
1: Yeah.
3: But for the health and the beauty and the good of your marriage. So I would say that, but I know you didn't call in for marriage advice. You called in about the home. So I would say if it's within the Ramsey, obviously paying cash 100% is like amazing. But we know that's not realistic for everyone. And if you don't follow that, follow the premise that, you guys put down, I would say for you now 20% and that the payment is no more than 25% of your take home pay. You could, you know, there's some wiggle room there if you do want to look at other homes. So there, I'll give you that permission, Mary. You can dream a little if you want. If it's beyond that $300,000, the equity in the house and the $100,000 that you guys have saved. You may choose the $300,000, which is totally fine. I just want you at the end of the day to feel like your opinion is valid, and Mary, that he's excited to hear it. You know what I mean? That he like wants to know his wife and wants to know what makes you excited. And he sacrifices himself and his wants and desires for you.
2: Thank you.
3: Yeah. I know that's a loaded ask. Oof. That we just gave you.
1: It was right, though. Sometimes you need somebody who's outside of the situation because you can't see the forest for the trees. You need somebody else to be able to look and go, wait a second,
3: that was not what that scripture was set up to do.
1: No.
3: But you got two wives behind this desk, Mary, so call us back. We're on the show later this week.
1: Yes. Tell us how it goes.

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0: Our scripture of the day comes from Jeremiah 26:14. As for me, I am in your hands. Do with me whatever you think is good and right. Next is from Corey Tenboon. She said, hold everything in your hands lightly. Otherwise, it hurts when God pries your fingers open.
1: I know that's right, Corey.
0: I love Corey Tenboon.
1: Yeah.
0: Oh, she's amazing. When I saw that come up for the quote of the day, I was like, I love her. She's amazing. Amazing woman she was. All right, let's head to Jessica, and she is in Denver. Hi, Jessica. Welcome to the show.
2: Hi. Thank you so much for having me.
0: Absolutely. How can we help?
2: Hi. So I had a question concerning financial secrecy, and mine is my husband. We've been married for 10 years, and I found out a lot of different things that have been kept from me, and some finances that have been lied about. And my question is how do you go forward with someone when finances are extremely not agreed on, and when they're challenged by the wife that they are lied about? And so I just am wondering if there are some guidelines when it comes to financial things that have not been been agreed on, and there's been a lot of mistrust placed because of that.
1: What did you find out, and how did you find it out?
2: I have a Robinhood account that he made in my name. And
0: without you knowing?
2: With me knowing, okay. He said that he had had his other one shut down, and I didn't ask about that, but he made one in my name, and then he was trading on it, had a lot of money put into that account from a savings account that's not in my name, it's in his, ended up losing that money, and then ended up charging it $11,000. Then ended up charging it. This is without me knowing.
1: Okay.
2: Then ended up charging it back, called his bank and charged it back. And then when I saw that, the account was shut down immediately by him. Mm-hmm. And I questioned that and said, hey, you know, this is not making sense of what went on. At that point, I was lied to that and was told that someone else had logged into the account and taken all that money. Mm-hmm. Of course, a big fight ensued because I did not believe that. And so at the end of this, you know, we went through, you know, a whole long fight about it. And he did eventually tell the truth that he did do that.
1: Mm. What other things does he lie about? Because usually unless someone has a pattern of lying, you usually tend to believe them when they tell you things the first time. So what else does he lie about?
2: About 4 years ago, we had gone on vacation, charged it to a credit card that we were going to pay off totally fine. We had the money to do it. A day after we got back from the vacation, he texted me and said, hey, you know, if you see a chargeback for a Walmart chargeback, I called the bank because I saw something that wasn't unauthorized. Well, the next thing I know, the whole account is zero when we had just charged $5,000 to the account. And so I had said, there's no way that was just a Walmart chargeback. And, you know, we didn't do that in the first place. Why did you go ahead and charge all of that back when that was a valid charge for that vacation? Same thing happened, just very, very angry that I had, you know, called him out on that, and he kept lying about it. And until, you know, I just kept pressing and pressing, and then the truth comes out. And I'm a very honest person. I really take that very seriously, and it bothers me that I feel like I can't have a trustworthy husband.
0: Sure.
2: And then in dealings with someone else, I found out, you know, some things about some different deals that he had done that weren't honest, and he ended up charging it back. And that was very recent. So that's why I'm calling in, because it just seems like a pattern throughout the years of charging things back or taking money when it wasn't supposed to be taken and then lying about it to me.
1: How long have you been married? 10 years?
2: About 10 years.
1: Mm-hmm. Okay.
0: Is he at all repentive and wants to change and wants to work on it, or is everything defensive?
2: in the fight, everything is extremely defensive and very adamant that he did not do the things that I know he did.
1: I was going to say, have you had conversations about the behavior that you've brought up in a non-argumentative time? So just
2: absolutely.
1: And what do those what are those conversations like?
2: Very apologetic. I'm not going to do it anymore. But then when there's financial strain, it ends up happening over and over again.
1: So what do you want? What do you, when listening to what you've told us,
0: do you guys do, can I ask this real quick?
1: Yeah.
0: Do you guys work on your money together, Jessica? Like, do you do a budget? Do y'all sit down and talk about it?
2: I have tried to push for that. We have one account together, and then throughout the years, I have found that he's created several other accounts that I did not have access to, and that's another point of contention. Because I do want those things together so that there is accountability.
1: Do you work?
2: Does he work or do I?
1: No, do you work?
2: I do, yes.
1: What do you earn?
2: I earn $120.
1: And what's he earn?
2: He is currently laid off. When he was making $90.
1: How long has he been laid off?
2: For about 4 months.
1: Okay.
2: And it's kind of been a pattern with that as well. We'll work for about a year, and sometimes it hasn't been his fault as far as being laid off, but it's always, I've been the one with a stable job, and it's always been where we've gotten these emergency situations where I have to pick up the slack, or something like this is done because there's like an emergent thing that on his end that he feels like he needs the money for.
1: Mm-hmm.
2: So it just feels like a revolving door for me. So
1: for sure.
2: When you say, what do I want out of this? It's very hard to see a way forward, and I'm trying to see it because I do want our marriage to work, but it is very difficult for me to see what that path looks like.
1: Have you ever done any counseling with him? Has he ever been open to that?
2: No. And that is, I have had counseling myself. I've reached out myself up until this point with this last incident. He has refused counseling.
1: And that's a big deal, I want to say, because whenever there's a partnership, like marriage, obviously, it has to be two people who are willing to grow together, that are willing to grow as individuals, that are always willing to better themselves. And if one person puts a stop on it and says, I refuse,
0: and not even
1: that's
0: better
1: really
0: myself,
1: tough.
0: But even to like go what my wife's asking me after
1: I just won't do it.
0: Lied over and over and over, and I refuse to do it. Like,
2: right.
0: Even that, you know what I mean, is, that's a big red flag. Because my prayer would be that, and we get these calls sometimes, to give some men in the situation grace, that they get in trouble financially, they've taken care of all the money, and they haven't been able to pay the bills, so they charge a credit card 1 month, and then they end up in this bad cycle, and it's like this horrible thing, and it's not good because they didn't tell their wife, but then it was, you know, then she found out, but this is why, and then they're trying to work together and rebuild it. Like there's salvageable situations,
1: yeah.
0: You know what I mean, in this. And my prayer would be the golden stake would be that you find redemption in this, and over time, slowly, he chooses to rebuild trust, take the steps that you need him to take for you to feel good over a period of time. I mean, I'm talking...
1: It's going to take some time.
0: Yeah, 2 years or something of him doing what you need, Jessica, because he did this for what you need to rebuild trust. And that if one of those things is going to therapy once a week for nine months, it's like, we're going to do this. Jessica, have your own account over here so you don't have to... You know, if you feel safer doing this, like, you know what I'm saying? Like, it's a total just... surrender. But if that if you can't get there, it's hard to move forward. Jessica, I'm sorry, I wish we had more time to talk it through, we're thinking about you. Well, remember, there's ultimately only one way to financial peace, and that's to walk daily with the Prince of Peace, Christ Jesus.
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7: With SRN News, I'm Jason Walker. Should the Senate skip its August break and focus on passing a voting bill? President Trump believes it might be a good idea.
8: The SAVE Act has to be done. They shouldn't leave town. I'm not going to stop them from doing it, but they should get the SAVE Act done. If they don't get it done, it's going to be a very bad thing for the party.
7: Ukrainian President Volodymyr Zelensky and new UK Prime Minister Andy Burnham holding talks at a British naval base discussing drone projects and Ukraine's urgent need for ballistic missile interceptors to counter Russian attacks. Zelensky's visit was the first by a foreign leader since Burnham took office just 1 week ago. Historic wildfires in France and Spain forcing hundreds of thousands still away from their homes. Heat wave and scant rainfall fueling the flames. SRN News.
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11: In the high yield market, we did raise our default forecast last week because we're a little bit concerned about this left tail of borrowers that haven't been contributing to the overall resilience in the credit markets. That, coupled with higher AI-related issuance in the high yield market, that market's not immune, higher commodity costs, higher rates translating into a higher cost of capital, leaves us on the margin somewhat concerned. On the private credit point, in many ways, we actually just treat this like broader credit. We have flagged recently that non-accruals in credit and private credit have increased a little bit in the first quarter, but it's not outsized relative to the broader trend. The key point we are watching in private credit and the leverage loan market is the 2028 maturity wall, because there's a lot of software debt that needs to be refinanced. So far, that refinancing has been encouraging.
8: So we're 18 months out.
11: And we've already started.
8: You can keep your job for 18 months.
11: But we've already started chipping away at that. It's been encouraging, but that's the key point we're watching.
12: All right, Tom, in Amanda's latest report, Exhibit 5, we estimate nearly $200 billion of data center deal activity in the private market since the start of 2025. Man, I did not know that. Who's buying this stuff?
11: It's happening under the surface, above and beyond the very meaningful supply that we've already had from the AI ecosystem. Yep. We estimate that's $500 billion year to date. So just the numbers here are extraordinary. Private markets, there's $4.5 trillion of dry powder in private markets across all categories right now. So that $200 billion sounds large. We think it's actually just the early stages.
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14: 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This week, I'm talking to journalist and author Karen Howe. Karen Howe, who says the AI industry is a reckless race for global domination. I think you do have a problem with the people at the top, right?
15: We often obsess over the cast of characters at the top. Who's the good guy? Who's the bad guy? Who's the less bad guy? And what I'm saying is that's not the only option. We shouldn't have to live

0: with companies that are so vastly powerful, where one person at the top is able to decide all these things.
1: From Bloomberg Weekend, this is the Michelle Hussein Show. I'm Michelle Hussein. I don't know if you, at the point that you tap a prompt into ChatGPT or Claude, Gemini, Microsoft Copilot, whatever you use, if you ever stop for a moment and wonder how the data got there in the first place. I suspect you don't. Few of us do. These AI tools have been revolutionary in the last few years in the way that so many of us have changed how we work or how we learn. But Karen Howe, who's talked to me for this episode, wants us all to step back and to really think about what the process involves. That is not only the land used for the data centers, the water, the energy involved, but the actual process of gathering and preparing the data, where it comes from, who does the work in putting it together. Karen trained as a mechanical engineer and then did work in Silicon Valley before turning to journalism. She's written a book called Empire of AI, and it's that use of the word empire to describe the top AI companies that I ask her to explain right at the start of this. It started, I think, when she spent a few days inside OpenAI, observing them. They were not a well-known company at the time. She wrote about them in a less than flattering way. Today, it is safe to say that there is no love lost between Karen Howe and the top execs of the AI world. And you'll get a sense of that in my written notes that accompany this conversation. As ever, you'll find them at bloomberg.com/Michelle. You'll get the backstory to this conversation and what I followed up on afterwards. Karen and I spoke in London, where there was something on the table that caught her eye as she came into the studio. It's a different way that I make notes ahead of a conversation, with a spider's web style diagram that reminds me what I really need to cover. So that moment between us is where this begins.
2: I love this mind map. Do you do this?
0: Oh, yes, I do do this.
2: This is awesome.
0: It helps me, but I never did it before this show began.
2: I'm always so fascinated by the format in which people take notes, because yes, it really is such a window into how they think. Yeah. And I'm such a linear thinker. The diagram confuses me.
0: Interesting. So what does this reveal about me, that I don't think in a non-linear way.
2: I think, which I think is probably a lot more information dense.
0: Essentially, it's what enables recall, because, you know, you don't want to be referring
2: exactly,
0: to it too
2: yeah.
0: much. It's whatever helps imprint it in your
2: yeah.
0: brain. So at least I feel it.
2: Hope? Question mark.
0: Oh, God. Very good. You're reading upside down. Now, yeah. Okay. Well, Karen, I would love to start with your own words, because you write in Empire of AI that over the years you found only one metaphor that encapsulates the nature of what these AI power players are, and that is empires. Not engaged in overt violence and brutality as we know from history, but they too seize and extract precious resources to feed their vision of artificial intelligence. Now, that is a real attack on the companies behind some of the defining tools of our age. What is it that's made you feel so strongly?
2: These companies have consolidated a historic amount of economic and political power, and they are becoming fast the supreme powers in the world, just like the empires of old. And they do this through the dispossession of resources, labor, value from the majority. They lay claim to resources that are not their own, the data of individuals, the intellectual property of artists, writers, and creators. They exploit an extraordinary amount of labor through both the workers that they use and exhaust to produce their technologies, as well as the workers whose jobs get automated away by the deployment of these technologies. So there is this category of work that is involved in the production of these technologies, including content moderation, including the labeling and cleaning of training data, that's called data work. That kind of work is now the number four fastest growing work in the US. And the types of people who are doing this work are scientists, lawyers, college graduates, PhD graduates, and they are essentially providing their knowledge and their expertise to the training of these models, but under deeply exploitative, poorly paid conditions where they are not working 9-to-5s. They are in their homes waiting for work to arrive. They never know when it's going to arrive. They never know when it's going to go away. They're being pitted against each other. You know, I've been covering this kind of work for almost 8 years now, and it's the same story again and again. With every single community that it hits, you see the same exact patterns of exploitation.
0: Are you saying that we should be thinking about the exploitation of labor at the point that we're using Claude or ChatGPT?
2: Yeah, absolutely. So other industries have had similar problems. The fashion industry also engaged in a lot of labor exploitation and a lot of environmental degradation. The answer was never, let's just get rid of clothes altogether. The answer was always, let's hold ourselves to higher standards in producing clothes without those problems.
0: It's still work, though, isn't it? And there are so many communities where in different parts of the world, there is an absence of work altogether. I just want to ask you whether you think that there are definitely challenges in this industry, and your work really details them and deconstructs them. But is there an aspect of this that is about the challenges of our age, that it's not necessarily more exploitative than what's gone before? It's the problems of our time.
2: I want to go back to what you were saying, that it is work, though, because what is happening with this US case now is that the people are actually people that are highly educated and could have gotten full-time employment. But the reason why they do not have access to better work now is also because of the AI industry.
0: Taking away jobs.
2: It's because of the way that the AI industry designs its technology and sells it as a tool for automating knowledge work. Yeah. And so there's a shrinking job market for the unemployed population in the US. 25% of them are 4-year college degree holders. That's a historic record. And so it's not actually just giving work to people who don't have work. It's actually degrading the work opportunities that exist right now, taking knowledge workers out of a full-time employment kind of situation into a gig work kind of situation.
0: So what do you say to a country like Malta, which has just signed a major agreement with OpenAI, where everyone who lives in Malta is going to get free access to ChatGPT Plus for a year? They're going to go on a course to learn how to use it. And the government of Malta is very proud of this agreement because it says it puts Malta at the forefront of the digital age.
2: I've met a lot of policymakers from developing countries, from smaller countries that do see themselves as they can only participate in this revolution if they offer themselves up for sale. Just because, you know, the government is proud of this partnership and they think that this is what gives them the seat at the table, that is actually leading to their citizens having a more dignified life.
0: But their government would see it as equipping them for work or access to knowledge or everything else that they will need to use large language models for.
2: I would argue they are being exploited, and I would be curious what the Malta people think, not what the Malta government thinks. And the reason why I think they are being exploited is because they are having their data harvested to train the next generations of models. And that's, you know, that's why these companies are going out and striking these partnerships. They need more and more and more data. They need more and more and more data centers to produce their technologies. And one of the challenges when it comes to searching for different sources of data is that they have run out of internet data. They've run out of high quality internet data. And so now one of the best sources of high quality data is straight from the user. And so if they can strike these whole of country partnerships, I mean, you get a whole of country database to upload freely.
0: What kinds of thing? Like everything that's, if I was part of it, it would be everything that's on my phone, which is, which is being scraped.
2: Yeah, everything you used. You know, some people think of this as just, oh, well, I was using Google. I was, you know, saying a lot of things to Google and personal data as well. But I mean, I've never seen people upload their medical files to Google to ask for an interpretation of it. But people do that with ChatGPT, with Gemini, with Claude. And that's intimate medical information.
0: Is there no positive side of it for you, Karen? Like that uploading of medical data, if it's done with consent, isn't it part of the progress of science? You might get something that troubles you diagnosed, or you might be part of helping wider diagnosis.
2: What I have problems with is the fact that it is in the hands of deeply powerful companies that have absolutely no accountability to the people that they're actually affecting around the world. And this is why I call them empires. That's the governance structure of an empire. You at the top are able to make hundreds of decisions in a day that then have cascading effects on billions of people around the world. And there are no formal mechanisms by which those billions of people can actually challenge, contest, provide feedback. That's why we've historically moved from empires to democracies, because democracies are these institutionalized ways for people to say when they like something, when they don't like something, and how they want to collectively govern and self-determine their future.
0: I want to add one note to the discussion on Malta, where all residents over 14 can do an AI literacy course and get free access for a year to either ChatGPT Plus or Microsoft 365 Personal Copilot. Karen said people in Malta were having their data harvested to train the next generation of models, and we put this to OpenAI and to Microsoft. OpenAI directed us to users being able to opt out of having their data used for training. Microsoft said, we do not train on data from users of Copilot within Microsoft 365 apps with personal subscriptions. Karen also said she'd like to know what the people of Malta think rather than the government. A recent survey suggested more than 50% of Maltese expect AI to have a positive impact on their lives over the next decade. And that was above the EU average. More from my conversation with Karen Howe coming up. I'm Michelle Hussein, and this is Bloomberg.
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0: I'm Michelle Hussein, and you're listening to some highlights of the Michelle Hussein Show podcast on Bloomberg Radio. This week, I'm talking to journalist and author Karen Howe. A lot of your book is about OpenAI and Sam Altman in particular. Tell me the story of how you got to know him and the company back in the beginning of this work.
2: I started covering AI in 2018 for MIT Technology Review, and that is a publication that focuses a lot on fundamental AI research. So I was reading scientific papers every week, talking with researchers at universities and corporate labs. And OpenAI, you know, it became part of my radar because at the time it was a nonprofit fundamental AI research lab, and it was one of the only ones. There was OpenAI, then there was Google, then there was DeepMind, and there were just a few others, but that was kind of it. And so in 2019, I proposed to OpenAI that there were a lot of changes happening at the organization. They had just created a for-profit arm. They'd just gotten a big investment from Microsoft, that maybe they wanted to reintroduce themselves to the public. And I suggested that if they were interested in that, I could profile them. So I went to the corporate offices and embedded within the organization for 3 days, interviewed a lot of employees and executives.
0: Including Sam Altman?
2: Sam Altman was actually not very important at the time, so no. because he had just officially become CEO. He was previously just co-chairman and didn't really have much to do with the organization at all. And so they set up interviews for me with Greg Brockman, the chief technology officer, and Ilya Sutskever, the chief scientist, who were the main runners of the organization's day-to-day.
0: And they didn't like the profile you wrote.
2: They did not. They did not.
0: You said at that time that there was a misalignment between what they were actually doing and their promises. What was it that made you say that? What did you see that led you to that?
2: At that time, the misalignment that I saw was they're called OpenAI for what they said was a commitment to transparency. And this organization was already deeply secretive. And I noticed this culture in the way that employees were very, very nervous about what they said to me and where I was allowed to go within the offices. So that seemed already quite bizarre. And they also said as a nonprofit that they would never commercialize their technologies.
0: And now, of course, they're fully for profit, which is the source of the case that collapsed between Elon Musk and Sam Altman. Is Elon Musk then the good guy in this for you?
2: No. No. I mean, here's the thing. I think we often obsess over the cast of characters at the top, and we're always trying to think like, who's the good guy? Who's the bad guy? Who's the less bad guy that I'm able to settle with? Because that's all the option set there is. And what I'm saying is that's not the only option set. We shouldn't have to live with companies that are so vastly powerful where one person at the top is able to decide all these things. It's a governance structure that's the problem. It's not that I think the problem will be solved if we just swap out one of these characters for one another or for a new person.
0: But I think you do have a problem with the people at the top, right? Or certainly the small number of people at the top. And you kind of know the world that they came from because you were part of that same world. You went to MIT, worked for a startup. This could actually have been the industry of your life rather than you reporting from the outside. So I get the impression that you do have a problem with these characters.
2: Yes, I do have a particular problem with the culture that they're steeped in and the ideologies that they have, because it's an imperialist ideology. I mean, you know, Sam Altman said before he stepped into his position as CEO of OpenAI, who's president of Y Combinator, and he said, I'm going to invest in 10x more companies year after year until I invest in every company under the sun.
0: Are you also following the Chinese AI players, DeepSeek and other companies like that?
2: Very, very loosely.
0: Do you believe that they behave differently, or do you accuse them of imperialism also?
2: It's really interesting. They do behave differently because of a very particular reason. So when ChatGPT first came out, all of the Chinese tech giants did the same thing as the other US tech giants, which was try to make their own version of ChatGPT. I was at the Wall Street Journal at the time. So it was actually right before ChatGPT came out. The US government used this mechanism called export controls to block Chinese companies from getting access to the most cutting edge AI computer chips. And those are the ones that are designed by NVIDIA. And so all of a sudden, the entire country of China and these Chinese companies faced an enormous constraint on one of the core resources that US companies were using to supercharge their AI development. So Chinese companies had to take a different route. They were not able to scale the same way that the US companies were. And that, I think, is what led to DeepSeek. DeepSeek was an example of a Chinese company figuring out how to develop the same capabilities of AI, these AI models, but for a significantly less fraction of computational resources. DeepSeek illustrates the exact point that I'm making, that it is in fact possible to produce AI, different types of AI, and also the same exact kind of AI with significantly less resources, and therefore have a much less corrosive impact on community and planetary health. So why are we not doing that?
0: But ultimately, are you more comfortable by the leaders in this industry being from the United States rather than from China, even though you think there's a lack of governance? Do you still think the fact that you and I can talk about the US players, these companies, in the way that we are, that there is again a degree of scrutiny and accountability which is entirely absent in China on that field?
2: I think there's a tendency a lot in the media to assume that the race is between US and China, between nation states, rather than open versus closed models. And for me, I feel much more comfortable developing an open source ecosystem around AI innovation. And I feel comfortable if that open source model is coming from China or if it's coming from the US, because it's open, it's scrutinizable, it's something that can be audited, it can be improved on and built upon by many researchers and scientists around the world. Closed models simply don't do that. And there are plenty of open source models coming out of China as out of the US, but also the major dominant players that I critique are all closed.
0: And they've ended up being the most successful ones.
2: I mean, it depends on how you define success.
0: Yeah, okay, fine, fair enough. I want to ask about you as well, Karen, because you've clearly devoted a huge amount of time and energy to your work in this area. And I know that you said like you were looking for some kind of service in your life, like what would you do with your life? Do you think this is your mission, that pointing out the flaws in these companies, digging into this critical industry of our time? Have you found your mission in this?
2: I would say my mission has always been to ensure that everyone is able to live a dignified life. In this particular moment, I see the AI industry and its approach to AI development deeply challenging the ability of people around the world to live dignified lives. And so I'm focusing on holding them accountable. But that doesn't necessarily mean that, you know, for the rest of my life, I'm just going to be fixated on this thing, because hopefully it won't be a problem.
0: Would you ever work for one of these companies?
2: No.
0: Categorically?
2: No.
0: It's a big thing to say no, never, too, not least because of the massive amounts of money that are involved these days in the way that they recruit.
2: If I orchestrated my life around money, I wouldn't be a journalist.
0: So are there other players than perhaps the smaller ones where you do see principle, where you can imagine perhaps being tempted to work for them? We had Fei-Fei Li on the podcast a few months ago, and she clearly feels very strongly about values, and that the most important thing is that you're a person with values and you bring that to your work, and that that's the answer.
2: When I say that I'm not willing to work for any of these companies, I'm talking about the empires of AI. I'm not talking about literally all AI companies that could ever come to pass. I think if there were companies out there that started focusing on the kinds of problems that I think are important to solve, and also are developing AI with an approach towards protecting human agency, sustainability, and so forth, then yeah, I would happily consider. I mean, not that I think I would be a very good asset to them. I think I'm better off being a journalist, but that's what I meant. I mean, in fact, in my epilogue of my book, I talk about a nonprofit organization called Tohiku Media that built this AI speech recognition tool for the Te Reo Māori language of the indigenous people in New Zealand. And they have a really beautiful story around how they went about developing their AI model. They went to their community and first asked, "Do you even want this tool? We think that it would help with revitalizing the Maori language. We can open up our archives of all of this Te Reo Maori that they had recorded as a radio station for over 30 years. And you'll be able to listen to that audio. You'll see the transcriptions. You can click on the words and get translations automatically." But they were like, "Also, we recognize that speech recognition tools can be used to surveil our community as well." And it was only through participation with the community and the consent of the community that they then started developing this technology. They only used 2 computer chips to train their model. And this is just a totally different approach. And so, you know, if Tohiku Media were hiring, I'd be like, sure, why not?
0: And the fact that you respond as passionately as you do to an example like that, do you think that is to do with your own heritage and the fact that being Chinese American, you have been able to see the world from at least 2 angles through what you've seen from your parents and growing up in the US?
2: Yeah, I do think so. I think that growing up Chinese American made me realize that there's always many, many sides to a story. There are always many worldviews and many value systems by which you can approach the world. And when I see one particular narrative, one view of the world really monopolizing the conversation, saying, "This is how it's going to be. This is the way that the world works," it just makes me question, well, what are the other stories that are not being told? Who are the other people that are not at the table, that don't get a voice to contest and challenge this dominant narrative?
0: Finally, Claude or ChatGPT, what do you use?
2: Neither.
0: Really?
2: Mm-hmm.
0: What is the alternative in your life?
2: None.
0: You
2: My mind.
0: You don't, okay, but you do Google searches, obviously.
2: Yeah, of course, but that's, I don't use generative AI.
0: You don't at all.
2: Mm-mm.
0: And you don't feel it holds you back. You don't, I mean,
2: I feel it actually liberates me.
0: That is quite inspiring to hear. Karen Howe, I'm going to think more about that. And much else that you've shared. Thank you so much.
2: Thank you so much for having me.
0: And that's where we left things as we liberated Karen from the studio. And I hope you found her as thought-provoking as I did. It is also worth noting Sam Altman's own perspective in something that he said in a blog post a few months ago. He wrote, "The fear and anxiety about AI is justified. We are in the process of witnessing the largest change to society in a long time, and perhaps ever." He added, "AI has to be democratized. Power cannot be too concentrated." Thank you for listening to some of the highlights from my podcast. To hear the full conversation, please subscribe to The Michelle Hussein Show, wherever you get your podcasts. I'm Michelle Hussein, and this is Bloomberg.
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19: There are many times I thought, I can't do this. I mean, what parent isn't worried about? 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What am I not doing enough? 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
20: 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I've had around three other mother figures in my life, but only one of them has taught me how a mother loves.
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26: You're listening to the Big Take Podcast on Bloomberg Radio. I'm Sarah Holder, and today on the show, we're talking about why the U.S. couldn't stand up its own nitrile medical gloves industry in the years since COVID. Nitrile medical gloves are supposed to be abundant and identical. They're all made out of the same material and engineered the same way, so that medical professionals can use and remove them over and over throughout the day without skipping a beat.
2: These gloves are the ones you see in every exam room when you go to the doctor or the hospital.
26: That's Anna Edney. She reports on the healthcare industry.
2: They're disposable. There are billions of these. There's about 120 billion that are used in the U.S. annually.
26: 120 billion used every year in the U.S. Not only in the medical field, but in industries like food service, auto repair, and pharmaceutical production. The U.S. government alone buys around 2 billion of these gloves annually for federal workers like healthcare professionals and airport security. But only about 1% of these nitrile gloves are actually made in the U.S.
2: They are made in Malaysia, and the companies in Malaysia get the main ingredient for those gloves from China. That's where they get the petroleum product, nitrile butadiene rubber. So essentially, we are reliant on China for the medical gloves. And in addition to kind of the tensions with China, there's also the war with Iran.
26: The war has disrupted ship traffic through the Strait of Hormuz, which has made it harder and more expensive to transport petroleum products.
2: Essentially, we're in this spot, which we sort of were in during COVID for different reasons, where the glove supply is kind of on thin ice, and the hospitals are, you know, trying to make sure that they can get enough.
26: When nitrile gloves were in short supply during the 2020 COVID-19 pandemic, the federal government came up with a plan to wean the U.S. off of imported medical gloves and make more of them domestically. Since then, six American companies have been granted almost $1 billion in government contracts to bolster the U.S.'s manufacturing capacity and build more factories to produce NBR. Now, the U.S. is staring down the possibility of another medical glove shortage. But Anna says the country still isn't prepared.
2: The companies are not making gloves, and they are not making the rubber.
26: I'm Sarah Holder, and this is The Big Take from Bloomberg News. Today on the show, why the U.S. couldn't stand up its own nitrile medical gloves industry in the years since COVID, and what the failed push to make medical gloves says about broader efforts to reshore American manufacturing. So, Anna, you've been looking into the U.S.'s effort to ramp up domestic manufacturing of an extremely important product that often gets taken for granted, nitrile gloves. Why are they so challenging to make in the U.S.?
2: There's a really important key ingredient that's needed to make these. It's nitrile butadiene rubber, NBR. That mostly is coming from China. We do not make any of that NBR here. We used to make it here decades ago. It's just cheaper and easier with environmental regulations and things to do this in other countries.
26: So that was the status quo for a long time, right? The U.S. would buy billions of these nitrile gloves a year, largely from other countries. But during the pandemic, the supply of medical gloves emerged as a real issue in the U.S. The U.S. government had a plan for ramping up domestic supply. What was that plan?
2: Yeah, so we all learned, you know, that COVID was airborne. We wanted to protect ourselves. Certainly, you know, the medical professionals wanted to protect themselves. So the demand for medical gloves just skyrocketed, and, you know, the hospitals weren't able to get them. What happened was the Trump administration, during the first Trump administration during COVID, was going to give out contracts to companies that were willing to set up glove factories or factories that could make the main ingredient in these gloves, nitrile butadiene rubber. And then it was the Biden administration that actually gave out the contracts. So they gave out about $850 million to six companies to get that started.
26: And how did that plan work out?
2: You know, some of them got started. They quickly folded. They shut down their glove operations. They weren't able to sell those essentially because they cost a lot more than the gloves made in Malaysia, where we get most of our gloves from. you sort of need more infrastructure than just the buildings and just the manufacturing. And during this time, you know, when the companies were trying to get up and running, they quickly found out that already our attention span had kind of switched in the U.S. as it does, especially with pandemics and kind of public health emergencies. And, you know, the hospitals, even the federal government, were not buying what they were trying to make. The hard part about bringing an entire industry back to the United States or boosting it here is just that it costs more. And that's why manufacturing in a lot of instances has moved offshore. And to bring it back, you know, you sort of need more infrastructure than just the buildings and just the manufacturing. You almost need government subsidies to make it worth anyone's while to buy the products, to make sure they're there when the emergency happens.
26: Since the start of the U.S. effort to kickstart nitrile glove manufacturing domestically, the federal government has financed six companies with $850 million to build factories that make medical gloves, or NBR. One of the contracts went to a company called Blue Star NBR, which got $123 million in financing to help it build a huge NBR factory in Southern Virginia. But the company's CEO, Scott Meyer, told Bloomberg's healthcare reporter Anna Edney that by now, he's running out of money. And the business still hasn't gotten off the ground.
2: The challenge that happened specifically for them in this case during COVID was that the price of construction went up. And I think we all were sort of familiar with that, and people trying to do projects at their houses or anything. The same applied to this factory. And so when they were in the middle of it, they had said to the federal government, we're not going to have enough money to basically plug it in and get it going. And it kind of sat in this limbo for a long time, and the government has not, you know, wanted to fund it anymore to help them reach the end point. The other issue is just if there weren't really companies making gloves in the country, then there's no one who's going to buy their NBR. They sort of didn't have that ability to have a revenue or anything to try to get going.
26: I'm wondering, what does the Trump administration say about why the program didn't pan out?
2: Well, I was able, you know, to talk to a source who is familiar with the government's thinking, with this Trump administration's thinking. And essentially, they said that the administration felt that the Biden administration had made these bets on companies that didn't fulfill the promises of these contracts. And they didn't want to keep putting money into that, which is why they told me they were, you know, stopping funding this. They weren't going to give any more money to try to get these companies up and running. And I did speak to Timothy Manning, who was with the Biden administration during this time. And he said, actually, contrary to what that person had said, was that those companies that they did fund, those six that they gave about $850 million, were sort of already picked out during the Trump administration, and the Biden administration was just, you know, continuing that program.
26: Based on your reporting, what is your understanding of the biggest things that went wrong, the biggest failures in this program?
2: The biggest failures for the program were that there wasn't anything set up to make sure that these companies would be supported beyond just building the infrastructure to make gloves or to make NBR. What can happen too is they weren't all saying we definitely need more government money. They were saying we could get private capital, but no one wants to fund us because even the government won't buy our product. And so the biggest issue is sort of that a lot of industries in this way are heavily subsidized, so to get off the ground so that it makes it worthwhile for the American hospital system, the medical system, to purchase these gloves.
26: Right. And the $850 million in contracts were meant to kickstart manufacturing, not actually purchase any of those gloves for government agencies. You also wrote about some of the U.S.-based companies that make these gloves using imported materials. How are those faring?
2: American companies that are making gloves with imported ingredients, with imported NBR, they usually cost about double, sometimes even more than the gloves coming from Malaysia. These are interesting companies. They also got started around COVID. There's about two or three, it depends on how you look at it. So they are starting to make headway in telling the government over and over, you know, some of them told me, we are in DC several times a month. People I talked to in the government said, we are surprised how often we are talking about gloves at this level, because they're there constantly telling them, please buy our gloves so that if you want this industry to be built up, like, this is what you have to do. And the government does seem to be recognizing that. The Office of Management and Budget told me that they were now going to start requiring that federal agencies purchase gloves from these companies that operate on U.S. soil.
26: The OMB spokesperson also told Anna that the Department of Homeland Security has started coordinating purchasing instead of having individual agencies each make their own orders.
2: Another thing they are doing is it's a proposal. It's not yet finalized, but they are looking into Medicare giving higher reimbursements to private hospitals, or hospitals that aren't, you know, obviously government agencies, but that buy a certain percentage of gloves from these American companies.
26: And the reason for that is because these gloves are more expensive to buy. And so if the government gets in this market, supports these domestic manufacturers, that will make it easier for them to break even?
2: It will make it easier for them, and it will be a sign to the market, to those private investors, that they might need still for certain things, that there will be support there for them. The government's supposed to do this anyway. They're supposed to be prioritizing buying things made in the United States, to be perfectly honest.
26: This has been the Big Take Podcast on Bloomberg Radio. I'm Sarah Holder, and I spoke with Anna Edney about couldn't stand up its own.
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7: With SRN News, I'm Jason Walker. We are learning more now. Another Secret Service agent has been arrested for allegedly participating in a college hazing. Here's Lisa Dwyer.
8: Florida authorities have arrested a U.S. Secret Service agent and two other men on felony charges, saying they committed brutal beatings as part of a fraternity hazing ritual. One of the defendants, 29-year-old Marquez Christopher Pinder, is an agent in the Miami field office and is now on administrative leave. Pinder and the two other defendants are charged with felony hazing, aggravated battery, and attempted manslaughter. Pinder's arrest warrants says a University of Miami graduate student and another young man required hospitalization for severe injuries after they were beaten with paddles and canes in April. I'm Lisa Dwyer.
7: And this is SRN News.
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3: NVIDIA could be getting these $750 billion worth in AI supply deals. That's really raising questions. How much of it is real demand? And as we see that, this is what you're seeing in the markets, the concerns among investors. I would also just highlight that when it comes to the progress that China's making on lithography, it could also mean that there is more capacity being created that could compress valuations. You're also seeing Chinese chip making related stocks. They're coming under pressure today as well.
4: All right. Avril Hung in Singapore with the latest on those market details. Now, at the heart of all of this is really semiconductors, and they are the epicenter of the market sell-off today as risks compound. Rising levels of corporate leverage have pushed the cost of insuring NVIDIA's debt higher after it announced fresh deals. Meanwhile, multiple tech advances out of China are threatening to rejig the global AI order across the value chain. A state-backed firm has reportedly begun producing machines that could rival ASML's dominance in the space. And on the memory side, we've got CXMT making a splash in its market debut. And finally, new Chinese AI models are being released to the public. So to discuss all of this, let's cross to Hong Kong, and our Asia equities reporter, Winnie Su, is there for us. Winnie, good to have you on. Can you just explain to us NVIDIA's circular financing problem?
5: Yeah, good morning, Abir. Well, as Avril has just mentioned, we're talking about some $750 billion of commitment with NVIDIA alongside some of these partners that they are working with. Now, this has actually been a problem since last year, but is becoming more of a problem now that we are seeing further concerns around these massive spending of the U.S. hyperscalers. Now, one example that we have heard recently is that collaboration with SK Group, which is about $500 billion spent between the two companies. So that means SK Group is buying some of these supercomputers from NVIDIA, while NVIDIA actually buys some of these memory chips from SK Hynix. And the latest example is actually the commitment or the talks that they have with OpenAI, saying that they are potentially going to backstop as much as $250 billion for the company to lease the $500 billion worth of data center that SoftBank is now building in Ohio. And this is a bit of a more complicated situation because you have NVIDIA spending that $250 billion on supporting the build out of data center of SoftBank. SoftBank is holding key stakes of OpenAI, and they're leasing that data center to OpenAI. OpenAI, a key customer of NVIDIA, is in fact now going to buy further from NVIDIA of these advanced chips. So you see how this kind of money circulating among these companies, and that is raising further concerns if the demand is inflated and if this is also causing further risk whenever there is a fallout in the AI boom.
4: All right, Winnie, with that update on everything that is happening in markets, Bloomberg's Asia equities reporter Winnie Su, thank you as always. Now, markets are also awaiting the Fed decision later this week, and Citadel expects Kevin Warsh to deliver a surprise hike. The firm's head of macro strategy says such a move would strengthen Warsh's credibility in the battle with inflation. A hike would also put an empathetic end on the forward guidance era. Interest rate swaps imply about a 40% chance of a quarter point increase on Wednesday, which is an unusually high degree of uncertainty so close to a Fed decision. So joining us now to unpack all of this is Mavish Ayub, Bank of Singapore's head of managed solutions advisory in Dubai. Mavish, good to have you on this morning. Citadel predicting that Kevin Warsh would have actually a 25 basis point surprise hike in tomorrow's meeting. Do you think that the market is under

0: predicting this hawkish tilt by the Federal Reserve?
1: Good morning, Abir, and thank you for having me on. So I think the key thing to note, there is certainly a lot of heightened sensitivity around what's happening in oil prices, inflation expectations, and that is essentially shifting this expectation potential for a rate hike coming this Wednesday. Our core view is actually the Fed is likely to stay on hold, but you can see actually with the limited forward guidance, the fact that it's Fed Chair Walsh's second meeting, the amount of dissent that we saw at the last meeting, and why you've got this level of uncertainty. So I think the street will be calling either side, but I think the core thing to note is there is just this heightened sensitivity, which could lead to a lot of volatility in rates going forward, and we've actually already seen that over the last week with the US 10-year hitting a high over the last 18 months of 4.7%.
0: And Mehvish, let's just move on to discuss what is happening in markets. I mean, it's all relevant at this point. And Avril, our colleague, was talking earlier about some gauges falling into correction territory. So when it comes to overall equities, do you think we're about to see signs of risk assets there heading into correction? Or are we starting to see something bigger, maybe signs of a bubble starting to burst?
1: Yeah, I do think the fundamentals of the AI trade and actually the earnings that we've seen so far year to date across the US and Europe indicate that essentially this is more likely to be a correction. But I think the key thing to note is, you know, when I look at sort of the headline news, is despite oil being lower and despite there being a respite from the US-Iran war, you are having stocks much lower. It seems to be much more concentrated in the tech space for now, but I think there are multiple drivers as to what's happening in markets. Tech, I think, is very specifically associated with the competition risk that you're seeing from China and the fact that that trade was actually a little bit overdone to the top side.
0: So I was also taking a look at your notes from earlier, and you prefer low volatility stocks, so that kind of takes out tech and what we're seeing there. So do you think that now a rotation into good old financials is going to start happening, for example?
1: Yeah, it's a really good point. And again, just coming back to portfolio construction and how we think about multi-asset portfolios at Bank of Singapore. So if we think about sort of the hedges that you would traditionally have in a portfolio, as I mentioned earlier, you've got heightened rates volatility and gold hasn't performed either. So then we're thinking about how do you get diversification in the portfolio. And outside of alternatives, one of the key areas is really having that diversification within your equity bucket. So low volatility stocks, quality stocks, which tend to have a low beta to the market, can actually add very valuable diversification. There's some very interesting statistics, actually a Bloomberg article, about the dispersion of returns that you're seeing within sectors in the S&P. So the S&P and the VIX itself is not showing much movement, but there is incredible dispersion within the sector. So for now, you are seeing a very low correlation amongst those sectors, and you're seeing you know, that rotation into more defensive sectors.
0: And Mehvish, I want to also discuss something that gets brought up every now and then this year, but potentially has the risk to upend markets, and that is private credit. Now, we've seen, again, signs of the risks looming there since the beginning of the year. Mm-hmm. But when it comes to the sector just generally, do you think that we could see bigger risks emerging over the next, let's say, 6 to 12 months?
1: So I think there are a couple of important factors here. One is really you've really got to call essentially a global recession and a systemic sort of risk event for you to be impacting a broad asset class like private credit. Structurally, the demand remains for that asset class. But I think the really important thing to note is there's a lot of negative sentiment and headline risk. When you translate it into the fundamentals of the core managers out there and the portfolios that they have, they are still fundamentally very sound. So in terms of what we have on our platform, it remains. And the important thing to note is that these are illiquid assets. They've always been sold as illiquid assets. So it's important to sort of weather the storm a bit. Mm. If you look at the volatility of the asset class, it's still very low. It's still attractive. And that broad private market space, not just private credit, infrastructure, private equity, still has very valuable diversification benefits in the context of a multi multi-asset portfolio.
0: All right, Mehvish, we're going to have to leave it there with your last thoughts on private credit. Mehvish Ayub, Bank of Singapore's Head of Managed Solutions Advisory in Dubai. Now, coming up, oil extends its declines as traders renew optimism on talks between the U.S. and Iran. We'll unpack the latest there next. 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

0: bringing you the latest geopolitical news whenever and wherever it happens. I'm David Gura. I'm the Solardia Uni in Bolivia, and this is Bloomberg.
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8: Back to Horizons Middle East and Africa. Oil has extended its steep decline after President Trump said the U.S. and Iran were in talks to try and end the Middle East conflict, with both sides continuing to hold off attacks. Brent is dipping to $87 a barrel, while WTI is approaching the $80 handle.
9: They want to meet, and we're meeting. We'll see what happens. There's a chance we can make a deal. Without what we did, they wouldn't even be talking to us. They requested a meeting through their surrogates and directly. And we're meeting, and, you know, good things can happen, I guess.
8: Negotiators from Iran and Oman are also trying to reach a deal to restart shipping through the Strait of Hormuz. And President Trump is scheduled to meet Israeli Prime Minister Benjamin Netanyahu later today. So to unpack everything that's happening in the region, I'm now joined by Stuart Livingstone Wallace, Bloomberg's executive editor for the Middle East, North Africa, and Russia, and Bloomberg's Jerusalem-based reporter Dan Williams, who is in Washington, D.C. for Netanyahu's visit today. Stuart, I want to start with you and the latest in the region, this back and forth. We saw attacks. They stopped on Friday from the U.S. side. President Trump yesterday saying that we might see a breakthrough, in fact. But meanwhile, traffic in the Strait of Hormuz is still pretty much paralyzed. Can you walk us through what the latest is?
10: Yeah, so we've sort of, in some respects, gone back to the pre-war situation where the fight has sort of devolved into one between Iran's proxies and Gulf members. So thinking particularly about the Houthis, we apparently had some incoming from what may be the militias, the sort of the pro-Iranian militias in southern Iraq yesterday, again into Saudi Arabia. But beyond that, yeah, I mean, it's not just Hormuz that's, you know, virtually stopped. You've also got severe problems now on the other side of the peninsula around the Bab el-Mandeb straight up into the Red Sea. So from the perspective of the global oil markets, it's not like there's a sudden rush of oil onto the market, you know, which is when you look at the price today, you think there's something of a disconnect there between what's actually happening on the ground and what's happening in terms of the price. But those comments from Trump, again, you need caution around them because it's not like it's the first time he's said that. But on the other hand, they have stopped firing at each other directly, at least, and there has to be some hope that you can get some sort of negotiations going again.
8: And Dan, just crossing over to you and where you are, there's an expectation of the Prime Minister visiting the U.S. to meet with President Trump later today. He said that he'll ask him to keep a constant watch on the nuclear program, and we'll discuss Iran generally. What other expectations are you looking at when it comes to Prime Minister Netanyahu's visit?
11: Well, it's a low-key visit so far. That's formally because Netanyahu's main reason, to judge by his statements and statements around his visit, is to pay respects to the late U.S. Senator Lindsey Graham. There's a memorial service Tuesday in Washington ahead of his burial. That'll be attended by Netanyahu as well as by Trump. And beforehand, they're expected to meet at the White House, potentially without reporters' presence. This is the five-month mark of this war, exactly 5 months since the Allies launched it. I doubt either of them would have wanted to reach this point with the war ongoing. Not necessarily a happy meeting, though it is their eighth meeting during Trump's current term. So something of a record in terms of a foreign dignitary getting that kind of audience. I imagine Netanyahu will be seeking to close ranks with Trump on what the future holds for the Iran campaigns, as well as what Stuart alluded to, which is downstream or second tier effects of this war, proxy wars and the like, and individual powers in the region perhaps sensing a shifting in the regional order given the changing fortunes of the U.S. position in the region and trying to make their own deals with Trump, not always with the approval or to the satisfaction of the Israelis. I'm referring specifically to Turkey and to Saudi Arabia.
8: All right, Dan, thank you as always. Bloomberg's Dan Williams and Stuart Livingstone Wallace, thank you both for your time. Now, still ahead this hour, we'll discuss the outlook for the oil markets with Rystad Energy's Jorge Leon. That is coming up in about 20 minutes or so stay tuned. This is Bloomberg.

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3: 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Markets are up, markets are down.
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Welcome back to Horizons Middle East and Africa. In the United States, flights have been grounded due to storms and extreme heat. More than 165 million people across the Midwest and East Coast were under a heat warning, according to the National Weather Service. The heat wave is expected to shift westwards, sending temperatures across California soaring. Meanwhile, wildfires in France and Spain have stabilized, but Europe is preparing for a fourth heat wave. Authorities in Spain and France say there have been no significant flare-ups overnight, but the blazes are yet to be contained. Climate change is intensifying periods of extreme heat in Europe. And China says the United States has capped replacement tariffs on Chinese goods at 20%, revealing details of recent trade talks for the first time. A Commerce Ministry statement notes the current replacement tariff stands at 12.5%, giving Washington room to raise duties further before hitting that ceiling. China also says its own trade countermeasures remain in place, urging the U.S. to roll back unilateral tariffs. Now, before we head into the break, let's take a quick look at where equities are sitting this morning. We're looking at S&P futures, 0.2% lower at this point. Now, the S&P 500 did close flat for a second straight session yesterday. Investors are clearly not yet ready to brush aside concerns over the artificial intelligence sector. We're keeping an eye on individual names, namely NVIDIA. We saw the five-year CDSs surging by the most on record after reports that it's in talks for more than $750 billion of AI infrastructure deals. So we're also keeping an eye on CapEx there and those companies that are reporting over the next couple of days. NASDAQ 100 futures dropping 0.7, Dow futures pretty much flat, and Euro Stoxx 50 futures unchanged completely. Now we move over to the oil story and what Brent crude prices are doing this morning. Three sessions of declines extended today. $87.3 on the barrel for Brent crude. Now this is the de-escalation that we're seeing between the United States and Iran. President Trump saying that a deal is possible, yet another breakthrough. We're bearing in mind that he said that multiple times over the past 5 months or so. But Brent crude and NY crude are also dropping this morning because of that de-escalation. But coming up, we'll discuss with ADNOC. An ADNOC subsidiary called Fertiglobe is joining us to discuss second quarter earnings amid geopolitical tensions. This is Bloomberg.

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1: Blake Gwynne of RBC writing, July is only mostly dead, and there is a big difference between mostly dead and all dead. While we ultimately expect the Fed to deliver a hawkish hold, the door to a hike is still ajar. Blake joins us now for more. Blake, good morning. Enjoyed the note. Mostly dead, not all dead. What's the difference between the two right now?
2: Well, that was a Princess Bride reference. I hope that didn't go without mentioning. I at least need to bring that up. You know, I think this is the first time I can really remember going into a meeting with this much uncertainty. You know, it just wasn't really in the nature of previous Feds, you know, to go into a meeting and do something that wasn't pretty much priced into the blackout. So this really is a live meeting. You know, I think it's tough to tell what they're going to do. I think they ultimately hold. But the risk that we do get a surprise is much, much higher, I think.
1: Is that by design?
2: Possibly, and I think that's what we don't know. I mean, we don't know how Warsh is going to run these things. I think he probably has a much higher comfort level surprising markets, just given some of his comments around for, you know, not wanting to.
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10: An eye on AI. We're keeping an eye on the tech boom and everything that is happening there. Whether the market is set for a correction or something a little bit bigger, we're keeping an eye on the earnings that are coming out by four of the Mag 7 companies over the course of the week. And what investors are looking there are looking at is more than just profit beats. We're looking at what CapEx looks like and whether the money that is spent is justifying those valuations in the market. Asian equity is stumbling more and more by the second, 3.2% lower. We're seeing red across the screen when it comes to all the major benchmarks in Asia. We'll have a little bit more of a deeper dive into that in a second. But Brent crude prices, $87 on the barrel, 1.2% lower this morning. De-escalation in the Middle East, that is the name of the game there. And then the yield on the 10-year notes in the United States, 4.6%. FOMC meeting tomorrow, Kevin Warsh, what does he decide to do? A hawkish tilt. That is what Citadel thinks we'll probably see, a 25 basis point hike. That is according to them. But we'll have to wait and see what that means for markets tomorrow. Now, for a flip of the board, we're taking a look at a chart today that is quite interesting. And that is essentially Chinese innovation is keeping the SOX gauge of

0: Look, the most successful aspect of U.S. technology curbs on China has been banning ASML from exporting its lithography machines to China. But that seems to be at risk. So we're taking a look at the volatility, so the VIX index versus SOX gauge. But for a deeper dive in the move on the moves of Asia this morning, we've got April Hong again in our Singapore studio. April, what do you have for us?
1: Well, it's looking back. The MSCI AP that is down 10% roughly, that is correction territory. And today, I think one analyst put it best, the greed has turned into fear for AI investors. The year's biggest winners for AI have turned into the biggest losers. You look at the KOSPI and how this is headed for the worst session since March. The drag is coming from the chip makers, so SK, Samsung declining upwards of 13%. And the twofold concerns, not just about the extent in which Chinese players are making progress on lithography manufacturing, but also the circular nature of AI investments against the backdrop of the reporting from Nvidia and how there could be $750 million worth of AI supply deals. Now, with that in mind and the selling you're seeing in the tech stocks across the region, we are seeing the lithography makers in China, some of them up 20%. That's very interesting. But keep in mind also that within China, these progress could actually mean more capacity being created that could compress valuation. So you're also seeing a bit of a double-edged sword in the form of these Chinese chip makers coming under a lot of pressure in trade today. Abir?
0: All right, April Hong in Singapore, keeping an eye on those massive downward moves for us. Now let's move on to a regional story. Fertiglobe has reported second quarter adjusted net profits of $145 million with revenue of nearly $1.1 billion, beating estimates of $934.6 million. The fertilizer arm of ADNOC posted the results amid tensions in the Strait of Hormuz, which has had an impact on oil and fertilizers transport. So joining us now to discuss all of this is Ahmed Al-Hoshi, CEO of Fertiglobe. Ahmed, I want to start with a simple one, perhaps. The earnings just came out about 15 minutes or so ago. Can you walk us through what we're seeing there?
2: Sure. Thanks for having me, Abir. So yeah, we announced earnings of adjusted EBITDA of $371 million, which is basically a doubling of Q2 of last year, just a net profit of $145 million, which is about a 12x. And the key driver here has been kind of the increase in prices that we've seen in with the geopolitical tensions in the Middle East. About 30% of global urea, which is our main product that we produce, comes out of the Strait of Hormuz. So we saw a tightening of markets and a rally in pricing into April. It cooled off into June, but the team was able to work well to capitalize on it and be able to get product out of Abu Dhabi, but also from our North African plants in Egypt and Algeria, delivering them to global customers. So price has been the main driver, but our ability to continue to produce and move volumes out during this difficult period has helped achieve these results.
0: Mm. Now, Ahmed, just not to ignore the elephant in the room, and that is the geopolitical situation in the region and the shipping routes and the damages we're seeing there. How much of an impact do you forecast for that to have over the next couple of quarters or so, especially with now the Red Sea also coming under attack? And would that, do you think, offset the increase in prices that you were just alluding to?
2: So what we saw actually was pricing, kind of to talk about, you know, the tail of pricing right before the war, late February, pricing was around $500. It hit $950 for urea in April, and it crashed back down in June to the low to mid 400s. And the driver behind that is that the North American and European seasons had ended. So demand had come down, and the market kind of found its footing in early June. Now, what we've seen in July is a rally in corn and wheat prices driven by the geopolitical tensions, El Nino weather patterns, concerns on crop yields, which has pushed pricing back up. And we've seen pricing now rally 30% to around $550 a ton in July. And we've also seen elevated gas prices globally. Now, gas is a major input for a lot of the producers globally, particularly sitting in Europe. So all of those have kind of created a bit of a floor on the price. In terms of the movement of product, it's been a bit start-stop. So a lot of product left the Strait of Hormuz in June. With the rise in tensions the last couple of weeks, we've seen that come almost to a halt. So we're going to, you know, see what happens here in the negotiations and tensions in the region to see how much actually is able to get out over the next several.
0: And that's...

0: opportunities. We did announce, that our guidance that our dividend is going to grow by over 20% at least, where we've said at least $150 million for dividends for the first half of this year. We're going to finalize that in September. But we constantly do look for growth opportunities. We've expanded into Australia on the distribution side last year with an acquisition. We're continuing to have storage capabilities into Europe. And we're going to continue to look at the markets where we have, low feedstock costs and attractive valuations potentially grow the business in the future, in addition to the organic growth we have, where we have a 1 million ton ammonia plant under construction in the UAE that should complete in the second half of next year.
1: All right, Ahmed, we're going to have to leave it there. Ahmed Al-Hoshi, CEO of Fertiglobe, thank you for your time this morning. Now, coming up, oil prices retreat on hopes a pause in tit-for-tat strikes and fresh negotiations could lead to the Strait of Hormuz reopening. We'll speak with Rystad Energy's Jorge Leon for his take next.

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1: Our ambition is to keep on listening to our customers, to keep on adapting the model to what they are looking for in terms of products, in terms of experience, and that keeping that very unique essence of our group should be very relevant in the medium to long term, of course.
0: Don't miss The Pulse live every weekday.
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3: Prices continue to slide this morning, with Brent falling the most in more than 3 months. Markets are responding to an extended pause in daily strikes by the United States against Iran as negotiators from Tehran and Oman try to reach an agreement to restart shipping through the Strait of Hormuz. Joining us now is Jorge Leon, geopolitical analysis head at Rystad Energy. Jorge, good to have you on this morning. Thank you for joining. Oil prices below $90 on the barrel now, a massive deceleration over the past 3 days or so since the U.S. stopped attacking Iran late on Friday. But really,
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7: During the War for Independence, General George Washington, the man we refer to today as the father of our country, led American troops through military defeat after defeat. And in the bitter winter of 1777, he wrote this somber note to a friend in Philadelphia. Quote, "You might have tracked our army from White Marsh to Valley Forge by the blood on their feet," end of quote. Many soldiers continued to march through the deep snows of Pennsylvania without shoes. Others suffered from disease, hunger, and freezing conditions. Nearly 2,000 of Washington's men died. Yet George Washington did not lose faith. Amid the hardship, loss, and uncertainty of Valley Forge, he turned to God in prayer. At a time when our nation once again faces division and uncertainty, may we follow Washington's example, kneeling humbly, praying faithfully, and asking God to guide the future of America.
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13: Ukrainian drone attacks on the Russian infrastructure are having an important impact on Russian crude exports. So if I combine those three elements, that means really that this situation could be more inflationary for oil prices.
3: And Jorge, the first breakthrough, or one of the first breakthroughs that we saw about 3 weeks ago or so, big banks were coming out and saying we might actually see an oversupply glut in the oil market by the end of this year. Do you think that the prospects of that are still very much prevalent with everything that's going on?
13: I think very much depends on what happens with negotiations. If there is a deal and traffic through the Strait of Hormuz recovers, there's no attacks in the Red Sea by the Houthis, we're likely to see an oversupply market. Let's not forget that we have U.S. shale reacting to higher prices. We also have the UAE, who has left OPEC, that could rapidly ramp up production. So we're likely to see an oversupply market as soon as the situation in the Middle East normalizes.
3: And just one more thing, when it comes to those shipping routes that Saudi has been using, the Strait of Hormuz, obviously a fifth of the world's energy goes through there, those are all under risk right now. What other realistic shipping routes can those countries in the GCC go through if we continue to see this escalation in the region?
13: In the short term, very limited options to bypass the Strait of Hormuz. We have essentially two important bypassing options, which is the east-west pipeline from Saudi Arabia going to Yanbu. But the problem now there is that part of the Saudi exports going through Bab el-Mandeb are under attack. And we also have the UAE, the Fujairah pipeline. Apart from that, there is very, very limited options in the short term to try to bypass the Strait of Hormuz. That's why it's key to understand and to follow the situation in the Middle East, in the Strait of Hormuz. That is key to understand how the market prices will react and how whether we're going to have an oversupply or not in the coming months.
3: All right, Jorge, we're going to have to leave it there, but thank you for your time. Jorge Leon, geopolitical analysis head at Rystad Energy. Now, coming up, the Democratic Republic of Congo's Ebola outbreak is poised to become the second largest on record within days. We'll have the latest on the epidemic next. This is Bloomberg.

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8: Outbreak in the Democratic Republic of Congo is poised to become the second largest on record within days, after more than 850 new confirmed infections were reported over the past week. For more on this story, let's bring in Jennifer Zapasadra, Bloomberg's chief Africa correspondent in Johannesburg for us. Jen, we're seeing a spike in cases over the weekend. What can you tell us about what is happening there when it comes to the Ebola outbreak?
9: Yeah, Abir, we are seeing this recent outbreak spreading faster than we've seen from previous outbreaks. By some accounts, it's spreading almost three times as fast as the Ebola outbreak in 2014 to 2016. Now, what we've seen over the past 2 weeks is that we've seen the death toll nearly double right now. The count looks like it's the case count is up to just about 3,200 people. That was on Saturday, with 856 new infections reported over the past few days. And the death toll has nearly doubled in the last 2 weeks now to just over 1,400 people. And so what we're hearing from officials on the ground is that surely this is, of course, highlighting the scale of the epidemic and, of course, the severity for many people. But, of course, it's also pointing out that we have been able to track infections more clearly. But still, there are quite a lot of challenges on the ground, which we've been hearing. Containment efforts are still difficult. We've reported on the fact that this area is still very porous, with people going back and forth through the borders quite often. There's artisanal mining that has become a difficulty, and also cross-border trade. And so at least trying to contain this has become difficult for people on the ground. And so while perhaps we are seeing more infections being able to be counted, it is still quite severe, and especially as we're seeing these numbers continue to go up, especially considering there is no vaccine at this point in time.
8: All right, Bloomberg's chief Africa correspondent, Jennifer Zapasadra, keeping an eye out on the unfortunate situation there. Now, we also are expecting a busy week ahead for European banks that are set to deliver second quarter earnings results. Barclays will be a key focus as investors look to whether the UK lender will benefit from frenzied equities trading that boosted Wall Street banks. For more on everything that is happening there, now bringing in Bloomberg's Charlie Wells in London. Charlie, good to have you on this morning. What more can we expect from Barclays results later today and the wider sphere of the lenders there?
10: Well, the environment has been pretty good for a lot of these large lenders across the globe that we've been seeing as these earnings have been coming out. And really, over that past quarter, it's that global volatility that has really been boosting a lot of these trading desks across the world, basically giving a lot of momentum to some of these firms, which have really been able to kind of benefit from the volatility. We're expecting that for Barclays as well. They're expected, their trading desk is expected to bring in north of $3.3 billion in that quarter. Now, that's a great great number, and we're going to want to watch when these results drop, but compare that to some of these U.S. lenders, right? So J.P. Morgan, Goldman Sachs, their trading desks brought in some $12 billion each. So again, the comparisons there are really tough. Another factor that's really kind of bringing in a boost for a lot of these banks, and could for Barclays as well, is the rate environment, right? The sort of higher for longer environment that actually could help Barclays in some of its key profitability targets. So those two factors, volatility and rates, really could help Barclays today.
8: All right, Bloomberg's Charlie Wells keeping on top of those earnings that we're expecting later today. Now, for a look at where equity benchmarks are sitting before we head towards the end of our show, we're taking a look at S&P futures, 3/10 lower, NASDAQ 100 futures about 8/10 lower, Dow Jones futures not doing much, and Euro Stoxx 50 futures also not doing much this morning. Now, we're keeping an eye on the AI story. We're keeping an eye on the four Mag 7 companies that are set to report, the FOMC meeting that is happening on Wednesday. We're also expecting other central bank decisions, including the BOE and the BOJ this week as well, though no changes are expected in terms of policy or rates there. And then we're also keeping an eye on oil prices that are dropping this morning because of that de-escalation in the Middle East, and President Trump saying that a deal with Iran is still very much possible. But that is it for Horizons Middle East and Africa today. Stick around with us for Daybreak Europe. 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
0: This is Bloomberg Daybreak Europe for this Tuesday, the 28th of July from London and Brussels. Coming up today.
1: Reality Bites. A global sell-off in chip stocks gathers steam as competition and circular funding fears grow.
0: Counting the cost as wildfires continue to burn out of control, Spain and France rush to provide financial support to those worst hit.
1: Open channels. Trump says talks with Iran are underway as efforts continue to reopen the Strait of Hormuz.
0: Plus labour pains. Andy Burnham's backbench MPs warn him against pursuing punitive cuts to welfare.
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0: Good morning from London. I'm Caroline Hepke.
18: And I'm Stephen Carroll in Brussels. 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
0: Let's start by looking at the markets this morning. Stocks tumbling because of these doubts over AI spending. The MSCI Asia Pacific Index is down by 3.1% this morning as we see the KOSPI down almost 10% for the index. It's now only 7% above its 200-day moving average. Benchmarks in Japan and Taiwan also tumbling. The TAIEX dropping 4%, the Nikkei 225 down 3.8%, and stock futures for the US market open are also very weak. So the Nasdaq slumping 0.7% this morning. US stocks 50 futures also in the red. The other main story for markets is the extension in the decline for Brent crude futures. Brent trades at $87.21, down by 1.3%. Those are the markets.
18: Our top stories. A global sell-off in AI-related chip stocks is accelerating as investors question whether the industry's spending boom can deliver long-term returns. South Korea's SK Hynix has now shed around $570 billion in market value since peaking in June, while Samsung has fallen more than 12% in today's trading. Across Asia, a Bloomberg index of semiconductor shares is on course for its biggest one-day drop since March. Boca Capital Partners founder Kim Forrest sums up how many investors feel right now.
3: How much are these companies spending and will they ever get it back, right? Is the business model sufficient to drive revenues and earnings higher? And probably at this point, we're thinking more about margins and earnings.

0: If negotiations fail, Trump's remarks came after the US held off attacking Iran for a third straight day on Monday. Tehran, in turn, suspended retaliatory strikes on Gulf countries, including Kuwait. Speaking to reporters aboard Air Force One, Trump claimed the talks were only happening because the US had been hitting them very hard.
1: They want to meet, and we're meeting. We'll see what happens. There's a chance we can make a deal. Without what we did, they wouldn't even be talking to us. They requested a meeting through their surrogates and directly. And we're meeting, and, you know, good things can happen, I guess.
0: President Donald Trump was, despite President Trump's optimism, the two sides have repeatedly appeared close to a deal during the conflict, only for fighting to resume. It remains unclear whether Washington and Tehran are engaged in substantive negotiations. Iran's foreign ministry says while messages may be passed through mediators, no formal negotiations with the United States are currently taking place.
2: So that's the geopolitics. Now to earnings. A return to growth at LVMH's fashion unit is being held back by the Iran war. The firm's fashion and leather goods division, home to the likes of Louis Vuitton, saw sales increase by just 1% last quarter as the conflict deterred wealthy customers. While sales growth was below estimates, LVMH's revenue increased for the first time in 2 years. The European luxury sector has been mired in an extended slump. Gucci owner Kering reports earnings today. They are also expected to be subdued.
0: And some more breaking news on earnings this morning. Mercedes downgrading its full-year revenue forecast, saying it now expects income slightly below last year. That's versus expectations of flat growth it had announced previously. The German carmaker reported adjusted earnings of €2.3 billion in the second quarter. That was above expectations.
2: Backbench Labour MPs here in the UK are warning Prime Minister Andy Burnham against pursuing what they call punitive welfare cuts, saying that he risks a repeat of the rebellion that derailed his predecessor's plans. Several Labour MPs have told Bloomberg that any reforms must focus on helping people into work rather than cutting support, warning that they could refuse to back the legislation otherwise. The warnings follow Burnham's BBC interview in which he said that he wanted to reduce the welfare bill by making it harder for some people to claim benefits. The pushback comes as two new opinion polls put Labour ahead of or level with Nigel Farage's Reform UK party for the first time since March last year.
0: Meanwhile, the Prime Minister has pledged new military support for Ukraine during his first face-to-face meeting with President Volodymyr Zelensky. Britain will supply its new Stone Cloak electronic warfare technology to help protect Ukrainian drones, which have become one of Kyiv's most effective weapons against Russia. Zelensky called the meeting an important signal of support from Britain's new government.
3: Our relationship with the UK is stronger than ever, and I thank Andy for his commitment to this partnership and for giving so much attention to defence and to our security.
0: Zelensky met Andy Burnham aboard a Royal Navy aircraft carrier where the Prime Minister said he hopes to visit Ukraine soon. Zelensky is now heading to Washington for talks with President Trump, where he's expected to press for more Patriot missiles and tougher sanctions on Russia.
2: Now, those are our top stories. Let's get to the market. So stocks tumbling in Asia. The MSCI Asia Pacific Index down by 3.1%. The KOSPI down almost 10% this morning. It is only 7% above its 200-day moving average because of the significant drops that we've seen. In terms of other benchmarks in Japan and Taiwan, they're down more than 3% this morning. Stock futures for the US, for Nasdaq futures, down 0.8%. US stocks 50 futures are only actually declining about 0.1%, but can we really avoid a down session given the AI related sell-off, the sell-off in chip makers? In terms of other markets that we're thinking about, Brent crude futures obviously key, $87.19 for Brent crude, currently down by 1.3%. We saw on Monday the biggest decline in more than 3 months for Brent crude, so let's see if that continues to hold. And one last thought, which is that bets are mounting, risks mounting that the Fed may hike, it seems. So gold moving on the back of that, bullion trading down 0.9%. There's the markets.
0: In a moment, more on what's driving that sell-off in tech stocks in Asia. Plus, how the European fashion marketplace Vinted is setting its sights on the American market. But first, another story that we've been reading this morning. I'm being uncomfortable in midlife. Abby McCloskey has been writing about this for Bloomberg Opinion. She points to one of the key factors in

0: using cognitive abilities as we get older is that we stop putting ourselves in situations where we're forced to learn. She's currently on a 5-week stint of living in London. Welcome to Europe, Abby, with her family, which she says is giving her a reminder of what a learning curve feels like. She's been enrolling in new classes, figuring out how to use things like the washing machine in someone else's house and induction stovetops, and says that, look, it, despite the fact that it's difficult and she doesn't like feeling like a novice, there's a sense of achievement in feeling, you know, out of place and having to learn to keep up. And this is something that, you know, the science backs up. If you're learning more things at one time, it's a good source of mental rejuvenation.
1: Yeah, I like that idea. I hate reading these stories early in the morning when my brain is still feeling really sticky, maybe, and not quite up to speed. If you had to learn something new, Stephen Carroll, what would it be?
0: Oh, I was just talking about this with someone yesterday about the list of languages I'd like to learn. I would like to go back. I would like to complete my learning of Spanish, and I would like to brush up on my Irish as well, which I did learn for 14 years, but sadly is buried somewhere in the back of my brain.
1: Oh, excellent. I love that, learning new things about you. What about Mahjong and bridge, or maybe something physical?
0: Oh,
1: I think that
0: yeah.
1: would be on my list of... I think you'd have to have a weird combo of disciplines, new disciplines, I think, to really stretch yourself maybe mentally and physically. But yeah, I love this story, Abby McCloskey writing it for
0: us. Plenty to think about, yeah, and we'll put a link to it in our podcast show notes as well. Let's turn back, though, to what's happening on markets, different kind of gyrations ripping through what we're seeing, and particularly in chip stocks today. We've got our equities reporter, Winnie Sue, with us now for more. Winnie, let's get into, I suppose, one of the two big factors that is driving what we're seeing today, the circular funding fears resurfacing after some announcements from Nvidia. What's the issue here?
2: Yeah, exactly. Well, we have been hearing about these concerns since last year, but it really is resurfacing, as you just mentioned, because of these massive spendings from the U.S. hyperscalers. Now, how it works is basically, you know, the likes of Nvidia providing these financial support to its partners, its customers, and they in turn will buy more chips from Nvidia. And that is what we've been seeing from the likes of SK Group with Nvidia, about $500 billion of commitment to do business together. With another example, just yesterday, we're hearing that Nvidia in talks to help OpenAI by backstopping as much as $250 billion to lease this $500 billion worth of data center from SoftBank that is based in Ohio. So it really is blurring this line of Nvidia being a CapEx beneficiary and being a CapEx spender. And the problem here is that it then will skew the underlying real demand for AI and potentially magnifying the losses if the AI story turns around. And that's why we saw Nvidia down about 5% yesterday, with credit risk spiking. This 5-year CDS at an intraday high yesterday, and that is spilling over to the broader market in Asia chip sector that we're seeing today.
1: Yeah, these credit default swaps, really important to, you know, they sort of show the credit pressure that's building. Look, there's another factor, though, too, that we have to think about. A report that a Chinese state-backed company has begun producing high-tech chip-making machines that companies like ASML specialize in. So this is really of interest, surely, in Europe. What do we know, and why would it be such a big deal?
2: Yeah, exactly. So the key point here is that they are mass producing these deep ultraviolet lithography machines, so we call it the DUV machines. They are in fact less advanced compared to ASML's extreme ultraviolet lithography tools, which we call EUV machines. But because they can mass produce it, and they're aiming about 5 DUV machines this year, targeting 20 next year, that puts them in a good position to be able to pose a threat on ASML. And that's why we saw ASML stocks falling so much, and the likes of Japanese manufacturers Nikon and Tokyo Electron also down more than 9% today. And the broader implication of this is that it's showing you how China is really ramping up their production capabilities for advanced chips. And that is coming after the memory giant CXMT had its debut yesterday, which turned it into the biggest listed company in onshore China. So in different aspects, when you pull together all these pieces of information, it's really showing you how competition of these Chinese makers and manufacturers are really coming back into the global race. And that is why we're seeing how these other peers globally are falling today as well.
0: And just briefly, Winnie, like we're I suppose, wrapping up a couple of weeks where, well, not wrapping up perhaps, but we've seen a couple of weeks of pretty extreme volatility in these chip stocks in Asia. It feels like every day the story is either they're up a lot or they're down a lot. I mean, what does this tell us, or I suppose, how do we think about today's movements in the context of all that volatility?
2: Yeah, well, today is pretty much a great example of just how volatile this market has become, right? We're looking at Kospi down some 10% and having already the exchange triggered about two circuit breakers, and that it's triggering that big sell-off in Asia as well, with the benchmark headed for a technical correction down about 10% since June. Now, this is also exactly why some of these long-only fund managers are still preferring to stay on the sidelines. I've talked to the likes of Eastspring and even Fidelity. They say that they're keeping their trading sizes small and they need a bigger safety of margin. So basically, they need to see a bigger drawdown before they potentially buy into the dip, just because how volatile this market really has begun. So most likely, because of the volatility, we're likely going to see investors staying away and only would be buying the dip until they see a bit more calmness in the market.
1: Winnie, okay, very interesting. Thanks for being with us. Our equities reporter, Winnie Sue.
0: The fashion resale platform Vinted has turned Europe's €500 billion clothing industry upside down. Now the company, which is headquartered in Lithuania, is planning to do the same for the US. Our reporter, Milda Shepetita, joins us now from Vilnius for more. Milda, good morning. Secondhand clothing sales are eating into the fashion business, but what's driving this global resale boom?
3: Hello, good morning. Thank you for having me here. So yes, indeed, the resale boom is real. It's no longer a niche market, but rather a sector that's eating into the fashion business. Analysts estimate that about 60% of global customers will be shopping resale this year, and the market will grow 2 to 3 times faster than the new fashion through next year. So the shift is really driven by economics. Shoppers want deals and sellers want extra cash. Years of inflation have made secondhand mainstream, especially for the younger generation, which no longer considers shopping secondhand a taboo or it doesn't carry a stigma. And the trend is picking up, especially when celebrities like Paris Hilton or Irish actor Paul Mescal openly discuss reselling on such platforms. So this is the sentiment that companies like Vinted are capitalizing on.
1: Wow. So tell us about Vinted's growth in particular and how it's managed to capture the market in Europe.
3: Now, why we're looking at Vinted more closely, the startup was founded in Lithuania about 2 decades back as a simple clothes swapping platform. But now it's grown into Europe's dominant customer fashion marketplace and is one of Europe's biggest success stories. Investors say that Vinted has the potential to become the Amazon for secondhand. The company is now valued at €8 billion and it helped sell almost €11 billion worth of goods last year. Now, how Vinted built a platform that European rivals struggle to match is, as we mentioned in the story, Vinted's edge started with a somewhat counterintuitive decision in the beginning. It scrapped sellers' fees and started charging buyers instead. So that simple switch encouraged more people to list their items, creating more inventory, and that attracted more buyers and ultimately made it a profitable marketplace. It is now investing heavily into its own shipping network, payment system, customer support, software, servers, and that's something that rivals struggle to replicate.
0: So really a booming enterprise, but it's the next target is the United States. Why is this such a big test for Vinted? What does it mean for the company's potential IPO?
3: So entering the U.S. market is the next major step for Vinted. The U.S. resale market is known for being highly competitive and difficult to crack. So when the company entered the U.S. In January and is now in early stage testing, but the initial results are encouraging, the company says. But Vinted is under no illusion about how hard it will be to crack. We were openly told by the company that it's a big question if they will succeed or how long it will take. But if they do, this will be a big milestone, both for Europe, for Lithuania, you know, a small country on the eastern flank. Now, Vinted has been preparing for an IPO for the past few years and considers itself operationally ready. But what markets don't like is surprises. And until the U.S. entry becomes more predictable, the company doesn't want to commit to a public date of the IPO. But that the ambition is there, and that the ambition is there to build something, bigger, much bigger. It's clear. The CEO told us, or actually made a broader argument, how Europe has produced very few tech giants in recent decades. He pointed out Spotify as one example. But in the meantime, the U.S. has been building multiple trillion-dollar businesses, and Europe needs to catch up, or risks becoming a dark place, as he put it. So yeah. Vinted is looking to become the next tech heavyweight, and to put Lithuania on the global tech map.
1: Yeah, amazing. It's a really interesting story, you know, about Vinted. Thank you so much for bringing it to us. I mean, it's not just Vinted, there are other competitors, but yes, it's about whether Vinted, you know, can beat out things like eBay and Depop and Vestiaire in France and the other competitors. Milta, thank you so much for being with us. Our reporter, Milta Shepherd-Tita, who is joining us there from Vilnius. So that on the latest when it comes to the tech startup in Europe. Okay, 6:21 a.m. here in the City of London. Good morning, I'm Caroline Hepke. Let's look at the markets overall. So, looking at stocks at the moment, the All Country World Index down by 0.6%. We have got a major AI sell-off, chip makers selling off. MSCI Asia Pacific Index is down by 3.3% this morning. Nikkei 225 in Japan down 4%, with the Kospi slumping now 10.5% this morning. So the Kospi is above its 200-day moving average, but it's something that we are watching closely because we've seen now one of the biggest drops of the year. And as we were talking about earlier with Winnie Sue, hyperscaler credit default swaps really kind of showing the pressure building for those businesses. Looking elsewhere, oil prices continue to retreat. So Brent crude futures at $87.12, down by 1.4%. On Monday, you saw the biggest decline in more than 3 months for oil prices. But the discussions between the US and Iran still look very tentative and not particularly at the highest levels. So let's see what happens there. Futures for Europe, can we really avoid decline for European stocks, even as we start to see rolling in more results? US stock 50 futures are down by 0.1%. Nasdaq futures dropping 0.9%. 10-year Treasury yields today trading at 4.62%, so retreating 2 basis points for those US benchmark yields. That is a look at the markets. Your Bloomberg Radio Business Flash. Now let's get more on what's going on around the world with Stephen Carroll in Brussels.
0: Caroline, thank you. France and Spain are preparing emergency financial aid for communities devastated by the ongoing wildfires. Spain is set to declare the worst hit areas as emergency zones, unlocking government support for families and businesses. President Donald Trump says the US and Iran are holding talks to end their conflict. However, it also remains unclear whether Washington and Tehran are engaged in substantive negotiations. Iran's foreign ministry says while messages may be passed through mediators, no formal direct negotiations are taking place. And in the United States, police have detained a 15-year-old suspect after Sunday's Seattle shooting, in which 3 people were killed and others were wounded. The deadly shooting happened during a festival in the city featuring food vendors and live music. Those are some of our global news headlines.
1: Stephen, thank you so much for that. Now, I want to get to one of our top interviews this morning when it comes to the Middle East. Heather Connolly is senior fellow at the American Enterprise Institute. She's been speaking about what options are available to President Trump when it comes to the conflict with Iran. She's been speaking to Bloomberg's Joe Matthew. She says the country isn't in a good strategic place. Have a listen to some of that discussion.
4: So the president does not have great options moving forward militarily, Joe. You have reports of the chairman of the Joint Staff, General Kane, being very concerned about stockpiles. Now, the president just said, I think, on Air Force One, he counteracted that. He said mid-range munitions are fine. I'd like more. Mm-hmm. You have Admiral Cooper saying, we can go back and keep hitting these things over and over again. It's not working. Mm-hmm. We need a new strategy. The air campaign is just not going to produce those results, but the president has really bad choices. He doesn't want to do a ground campaign. He doesn't want to introduce land forces. Our munition stocks are critical. Mm-hmm. And the diplomacy part, you're certainly hearing the president talk about talks. You're hearing the Iranians saying there are no talks. There are exchanges of messages. But I think the Iranians are going to hold out and wait for that price of energy to go up to make those options more unappealing, and then forcing the president to acquiesce to additional Iranian demands. I hate that we're in that position, but that's where it feels like we're heading.
5: Well, is it because Iran is simply so effective at hiding its missile stockpiles, for instance, and its drones were repeatedly hitting the same targets because they're digging them out and pulling launchers back out from underground? Is that the essence of this?
4: I think there's two parts. Yeah. Definitely the underground, and these are fast boats. These are small things. They're very hard to target. I think the other thing is the Iranians are able to reconstitute these cheaper, faster, effective drones and missiles. And this is the problem that we're facing. Mm. Our reconstitution times, particularly with our high-end munitions, they can take 2 to 4 years, 5 to 7 years. This is why there's sort of panic in the ranks here. The air defense capabilities, the Patriot missiles, the THAAD, that long range, it takes so long to replace them. There's now a global shortage. And that really puts to question, you know, could we protect against attack in the Pacific theater, in the European theater, now in the Middle East? So this is why this is such a bad, bad position strategically.
5: Enter Ukraine. I don't know what to make of this. I know that President Zelensky will be in town for Lindsey Graham's funeral tomorrow. But to learn that Ukraine fired on an Iranian commercial vessel in the Caspian Sea is quite remarkable. Iran says this killed a sailor. Iran has summoned a Ukrainian diplomat to register protest here. Did Ukraine just get involved in the war with Iran? Or where was this boat going?
4: Well, Iran has been involved in the Ukraine war for many, many years.
5: Supplying Russia.
4: 100%. Okay. So, and this is where, first of all, I think this attack, a couple of things. It continues to demonstrate Ukraine is really developing impressive military capabilities.
5: No doubt.
4: It can reach there on its own. So huge, huge gains there. I think on the eve before President Zelensky does come to Washington, he'll meet with President Trump, attend Senator Graham's funeral. You know, President Zelensky saying, I have some cards to play here. I can be of assistance to you.
5: Wow.
4: And then the third is, honestly, as what Zelensky has been saying all along, the conflict in Ukraine is the demonstration of this axis of evil we were talking about before we came online. You have now suggestions that North Korea is going to introduce 30,000 troops on the Russian side to fight in the war in Ukraine. This vessel allegedly was carrying components and parts to go to Russia to help Russia build additional ballistic missiles to be used in Ukraine.
5: Yep.
4: You have China providing intelligence components potentially to Russia. So all of these are interconnected. You cannot separate one theater out. So this was a really, I think, it hit all of those themes of Ukraine's really producing some serious weaponry that we, I think, hopefully can gain access to, mentioning that this is a part of Ukraine helping the United States out with this alignment.
5: Amazing.
4: Yeah.
5: Were you in the Bush administration for the Axis of Evil speech?
4: I think I was in the first term.
5: Wow.
4: Yes.
5: History is rhyming or something for
4: something
5: you here.
4: Like that.
5: Okay. This is brilliant politics on Zelensky's part, right? He can come here and say, hey, NATO's not helping you out, but I am.
4: Yeah.
5: Does the president say thank you?
4: Will he ask the president to say thank you?
5: Fair
4: back
5: enough.
4: To that infamous Oval Office scene. No, I think what President Zelensky is doing, and you had, of course, this extraordinary moment over the weekend with Laura Loomer, influencer for the Republican. She's just transformed her view on Ukraine. You have, you know, the U.S. Army co-production of Ukrainian drones, the license for the Patriot missiles, the meeting that happened at the NATO summit. You are seeing a changed. We are shifting into a much more supportive role. And I think, again, President Zelensky's here to honor Senator Graham, who was a huge advocate for Ukraine, yes, fighting absolutely. Russia, the Graham-Blumenthal bill. So in some ways, it is absolutely fitting that President Zelensky honor that. But this relationship is changing, and I hope the White House really gets on that, on the side of Ukraine.
1: So that was one of our key conversations, really interesting one when it comes to Ukraine. Heather Connolly is the senior fellow at the American Enterprise Institute, speaking there to Bloomberg's Joe Matthew. Coming up next, we'll look at the markets.
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0: And I'm Stephen Carroll in Brussels. 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
1: Quick check of the markets. The KOSPI slumping 10.7% this morning. Doubts over returns from AI spending. See a chip maker sell-off. In terms of the MSCI Asia Pacific Index, down by 3.4%. Stock futures for the Nasdaq slumping 1%. US stocks 50 futures down 0.2%. In more volatile trading, the US dollar is stronger. Brent crude prices dropping 1.2% this morning, trading $87.38. Those are the markets.
0: Our top stories. A global sell-off in AI-related chip stocks is accelerating as investors question whether the industry's spending boom can deliver long-term returns. Across Asia, a Bloomberg index of semiconductor shares is on course for its biggest one-day drop since March. Market fears have been triggered by China's rapid progress in advanced chip making after reports a state-backed company had begun mass-producing sophisticated lithography machines. Min Min Lo is our China correspondent.
10: This is according to the information's reporting, and according to their sources, China is planning to produce 5 of these machines this year and 20 next year. This is a particular company that is based in Shanghai. It has not been named by the information, but it's a homegrown company that is gathering expertise from other Chinese firms, including a state-backed startup as well. And according to the information, most of the components of these DUV machines are locally sourced, except for some key components that are coming from Japan.
0: Min Min Lo says the sell-off has been compounded by investor fears that the AI spending boom is becoming increasingly circular. Those concerns intensified after Nvidia unveiled more than $750 billion in new AI deals, including financing for customers buying its own chips.
1: Now, France and Spain are preparing emergency financial aid for communities devastated by the ongoing wildfires. Spain is set to declare the worst hit areas as emergency zones, unlocking government support for families and businesses. In France, insurers will cover relocation costs for more than 200,000 evacuees, even if their homes escaped damage. French President Emmanuel Macron has warned that the wildfire season is far from over, despite signs that the blazes are beginning to stabilize. His words are spoken by a translator.
11: The priority, obviously, is lives. When you need to move to save lives, you move people. When you need to sacrifice forest or sometimes equipment to save lives, we will do that.
1: Macron also announced support for thousands of businesses hit by the fires. Temperatures in France and Spain are due to climb back towards a peak of 41 degrees Celsius this week.
0: President Donald Trump says the US and Iran are holding talks to end their conflict, but warned military strikes will resume if negotiations fail. Trump's remarks came after the US held off attacking Iran for a third straight day on Monday. Tehran in turn suspended retaliatory strikes on Gulf countries, including Kuwait. Speaking during a tour of a US factory yesterday, Trump claimed the talks were only happening because the US had been striking Iran.
12: We destroyed most of their drone manufacturing capability, their missile manufacturing capability, and right now they're talking to us about making a deal. But if we didn't do it tough, there would be no talk.
0: Despite Donald Trump's optimism, the two sides have repeatedly appeared close to a deal during the conflict, only for fighting to resume. It also remains unclear whether Washington and Tehran are engaged in substantive negotiations. Iran's foreign ministry says while messages may be passed through mediators, no formal negotiations with the United States are currently taking place.
1: Lastly, UK food inflation has fallen for a sixth straight month after shops discounted snacks and alcohol to entice millions of fans watching England reach the semi-finals of the World Cup. Food inflation was 2.2% in July, so down from 2.4% in June. This is according to the latest British Retail Consortium data. So those are a few of our top stories. Coming up next, we are going to hear from the president and CEO of the global manufacturing company H.B. Fuller, Celeste Mastin, talking about the current market conditions for her business. That's next. This is Bloomberg.
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1: Good morning. It's 6:40 a.m. here in the City of London. I'm Caroline Hepke. So thinking about markets this morning, we've got lots of earnings still to come, including from the luxury sector after LVMH came in a miss in terms of estimates. The fashion leather goods sales missed estimates yesterday. It's been pretty tough in terms of the earnings picture for the luxury sector in Europe. Remember that we've got Hermès results still to come. The outlook in China has been difficult, and you've also seen something of a recovery for the overall luxury basket, but not for everything. So LVMH was a particular note yesterday. But the other thing that is happening in markets, of course, is the sell-off in semiconductor stocks, AI-related stocks. If you look at the KOSPI this morning, currently down by 10.5%. A stock futures on the NASDAQ have slumped more than 1%. US stocks 50 futures also down by about a quarter of 1%. And if you look at the TAIEX and the Nikkei 225, they're also declining more than 4% this morning. This, as we look at Brent prices, Brent crude futures after a major decline yesterday, the biggest in more than 3 months, we're down again today, half of 1%, trading at $87.93. Those are the markets. Let's get to Stephen Carroll, who's got more on what is happening around the world, our global news headlines. Good morning.
0: Caroline, thank you. France and Spain are preparing emergency financial aid for communities devastated by the ongoing wildfires. Spain is set to declare the worst hit areas as emergency zones, unlocking government support for families and businesses. President Donald Trump says the US and Iran are holding talks to end their conflict, but it remains unclear whether Washington and Tehran are engaged in substantive negotiations. Iran's foreign ministry says while messages may be passed through mediators, no formal direct talks are taking place. And in the United States, police have detained a 15-year-old suspect after Sunday's shooting in Seattle, in which three people were killed. The attack happened during a festival in the city. Those are some of our global news headlines.
1: Thank you so much, Stephen, for that. Now let's get to one of our big conversations. So the global manufacturing company H.B. Fuller, which, if you might recall, back in June acquired the UK-listed AMS as its Advanced Medical Solutions, has been speaking to Bloomberg. The CEO and president, Celeste Mastin, has been talking to Danny Berger about the company's latest deal and activist investor pushback. She says that deals are an important part of the firm's strategy. Have a listen to that conversation.
29: We continue to execute on our strategic plan, Danny. So we are definitely having conversations with investors. We're always interested in what they have to say, their suggestions. But as we consider the opportunities before us, that strategic plan is where we believe we can drive the best value for shareholders. And you've seen, we've been very transparent about being in the medical adhesive space. And actually, over the course of our execution of this plan, we've been able to increase our EBITDA margins by approximately 400 basis points since we started. So we're going to stick with it.
30: I'm always so interested about how you handle an activist investor, especially when their ability to launch a proxy fight, they have to wait till the next season, which is in April. So their ability in court to even do anything is kind of limited besides making noise. How do you approach that, whether it's them or any future activists? Is it you work with them, or is it, look, you put this to the side and convince the wider shareholder base we're doing the right thing?
29: Yeah, you know, we are very interested in listening to all of these shareholders, and they don't always have the same perspective. All of them have insight to share. Certainly, it's in our best interest to ensure that we're taking all of that feedback in and then determining what we think the best path forward is for the company. And we think the best path forward in this case is acquiring AMS.
30: So in a little over 2 weeks, UK shareholders get to vote on this deal. What sort of feedback have you been hearing from them? Are you confident that it'll pass on their end?
29: Well, we're not able to speak with the investor base.
30: Sure.
29: About this, particularly the AMS investor base, but I do believe they're going to see that the combination of these businesses is so strong together and that they are going to vote in favor of the deal.
30: So in terms of where the kind of tension laid with Ankara, it was about this idea that you said you'd pause new deals, but you've been saying, look, we promised our investors that we'd go down this strategy. It's not necessarily about M&A.
29: Mm-hmm.
30: How are you thinking more broadly then about M&A? Is this very much so a one-off because it fits that strategy bucket, or would you be interested in pursuing deals further?
29: Yeah, so the way we look at our M&A strategy is fundamentally looking at the strategy for the overall business. Every year we bring in our 32 global market segment leaders. They pitch a growth strategy to us, and then we determine where are the top 20 opportunities that we need to invest in as a company to continue to move the portfolio to the highest margin, fastest growing spaces in this $80 billion industry. So when we identify those opportunities, we then determine, do we buy or build? And most of the time, because this is such a fragmented industry and because we have so much scale as the largest pure play adhesive company in the world and have synergies, it makes sense to buy. And so we're going to continue to look at those opportunities, and deals are an important part of our strategy. Now, that said, we will have some delevering to do after we acquire AMS.
30: So
29: deleveraging will be first and foremost priority.
30: Got it. So maybe deals in the further out future, but not
29: yes.
30: in the immediate future.
29: That's correct. Yeah.
30: So this one's interesting because when it comes to adhesives, medical adhesives obviously are very acyclical. There's always
29: yes.
30: going to be demand for that. What are you seeing in the other core parts of the business? How does demand look right now, and what kind of view of the economy is that giving you?
29: Yeah, so as you know, we're a very global company. So we have a good perspective on the global market, particularly the global industrial market. You know, we've been very successful in our engineered adhesives business, although I would say those durable goods are under pressure globally. Our building adhesive solutions business is really, really strong, posted a really strong Q2, 6% organic growth, so much better than I would say the overall construction industry is operating today. And then our HHC business is that base load business of ours that we rely on globally to pay a lot of the bills.
30: It's been a lot of shocks that this economy has had to deal with,
29: yes.
30: which I'm sure has been an interesting time for you. One of the ones that we've had since the first Trump administration, but again in the second, is more tariffs.
29: Mm-hmm.
30: And it's an administration that saw Section 122 tariffs expire on Friday.
29: Yep.
30: So they pushed through new ones, either 10% or 12.5%. UK gets 10%. I know AMS is a UK business. How have they impacted you, and what sort of workarounds have you found?
29: Yeah, so, you know, 99% of what we sell in the U.S., we make in the U.S. So that's very helpful to our cause. Now, however, we, of course, do get raw materials from all over the world. So we import a lot of raw materials. And while we are very nimble and we've been able to shift our supply chain in a lot of situations, we do still face higher raw material costs, which we've been passing through to our customers. So, you know, it is a challenging time, but ultimately, in a period like this, the conflict in the Middle East, our first and foremost priority is to be a reliable supplier to
30: right.
29: our customers. We're always there and we're always delivering.
1: So that was Celeste Mastin, President and CEO of the global manufacturing company H.B. Fuller, who was speaking there to Bloomberg's Danny Berger on this interesting deal. So it's expected to close by the end of the year, this purchase of AMS, which is a London, UK-listed business. The deal price, £659 million. But you're sort of hearing from the CEO there about, you know, why she thinks that shareholders will vote in favour of this deal. It's been recommended by AMS's board, and it it's a 35% premium on the stock's closing price in May. So it's sort of interesting, this adhesives business and the deals that it's doing.
0: Yeah, indeed. I just want to pick up, though, on some of the trade challenges that we were just hearing about, though, because in yesterday's edition of the Brussels edition newsletter, Oliver Crook was actually writing about, because the Turnberry deal was a year old yesterday between the EU and the US, the foundation of their trade agreement. And he was pointing to how actually the trade surplus, Europe's trade surplus with the US, has dropped dramatically in that year. And in fact, in the last two quarters, the surplus was below 34 billion euros, which has only happened once before in the last 5 years. And it's not because Europeans are buying a lot more US goods. It's actually because there are fewer EU items being exported to the US, even as, of course, that trade deal is now in force between the US and the EU. Do subscribe to the Brussels newsletter, by the way, bloomberg.com/newsletters, out every afternoon. Up next on the programme, we'll be looking at the stocks on the move in Asia. This is Bloomberg.
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14: We'll be able to mass produce deep ultraviolet technology etching machines into 2027, up to around 20 machines. Now, this is a very small part of kind of ASML's overall market, but it does point to the possibility that China will be able to manufacture a much wider range of chips with a much higher capacity, and that is smashing kind of simpler chips across Japan. So, for example, Kioxia, that makes more of the simpler memory in the NAND space, is down 18%. Some of the MLCC capacitor names, the testing names, these are down double digits. For example, Ibiden is down 11%, Tokyo Electron is down 11%, and these are some of the biggest moves that you've seen in single names within the Japan index in a very long time on a single day. What's keeping the index up, on the other hand, kind of ironically, is the people that consume the chips, so Nintendo and Sony.
1: Yeah, that's really interesting. Look, we're going to have to watch ASML. You know, their share price was down as a result of that reporting, as you say. A representative for ASML declining to comment. I think this is going to be a very, very interesting story going forward, isn't it? What all of this means. Having said that, also massive volatility today in Korean markets. How are the big chip names taking the news?
14: Yeah, Korea as an index does not have that kind of buffer of domestic names or any kind of offset whatsoever, right? It's just pure chip names. And when Hynix is down 13%, you're probably heading to a very bad day. To add to that, every other smaller component within the chip ecosystem is also struggling. For example, Samsung Electromechanics is down 17.5%. And that led to Korea being halted today on a circuit breaker when the market crapped out 8%. And it's kind of stayed there and traded below that, which is generally speaking, quite a bad sign for Korea. In the past kind of episodes of a circuit breaker, it's bounced up quite strongly. What is in question here now is whether these Chinese DUV machines allow China to build out massive memory capacity that offsets their HBM disadvantage.
0: And while all of this is happening and the pressure on chip companies, some software companies are actually benefiting.
14: Yeah, this is an aspect of the kind of factor investing that quant investors, amongst others, are engaged in. So high momentum trades have been the standout performer in the year as the AI trade got going. And now they've reversed really, really hard. So the GS high momentum long short basket was down 7% for a second day in a row. And the other side of long momentum in tech is short software. And so as people unwind their long AI hardware space, they have to cover their software shorts. And we're seeing that across the region. We're seeing, for example, in Hong Kong, the HS Tech trade a lot better than the Chinex, and names like Kingdee International Software, that's up 2.3%. And even software in Japan is trading slightly up on the day. Bay Current is slightly up on the day. So that's probably going to carry over to the US. We saw a very decent dynamic yesterday when all of these software names were trading quite well, despite tech semiconductors getting hit, keeping the S&P flat overall.
1: Yeah, really interesting. Thank you so much, Anthony, for being with us. Always great to speak to you. Bloomberg's and markets reporter Anthony Stevens there with our Stock Movers podcast. I think the only other thing that we need to mention that is interesting is obviously oil is down, but there's also this idea, Citadel Securities thinking this, putting it forward, that maybe there'll be a whoosh surprise hike from the Fed. Mm. That's also something that markets are thinking about. I've got to drop that into the conversation this morning.
0: Yeah, certainly. I mean, that would be pretty big, I think, as well, but also perhaps puts the focus back on the questions the Fed are going to be facing at their monetary policy meeting. Well, in a week when we're also, you know, looking at the decisions, we've got the Bank of England, we've got the Bank of Japan to think about as well. So central bank policy back in focus amid all of this volatility over the AI stocks, not to mention, of course, the movements in energy prices. Oil slightly lower on the day today, $87.81. So really those, that pause taking hold in energy markets as well. We'll be talking more about the situation in the Middle East in the next hour of Bloomberg Daybreak Europe. Our Middle East Managing Editor Paul Wallace will be with us for more as we're looking at the prospect for any talks between the US and Iran. Stay with us for more, plus the latest results. 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
23: With SRN News, I'm Jason Walker. President Trump says his economic policies have revived the auto industry and American manufacturing. His comments coming Monday in the Detroit suburb of Milford as he toured a GM facility.
24: It's amazing what tariffs will do for General Motors and what the election has done. They're doing great. General Motors is doing fantastically, the best year they've ever had. And I won't get into it, but there's a reason. We've been very good to General Motors. And the rest of the world doesn't love me, but that's okay. It's called America First.
23: Ukrainian President Volodymyr Zelensky and the new UK Prime Minister Andy Burnham have held talks. That at a British naval base. Topic? Well, that was drone projects. This is SRN News.
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34: 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Mike Gallagher, Scott Jennings, Larry O'Connor, Jennifer Horn. 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

0: Stocks Now app. He's president of Gunderson Capital Management. 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
1: And welcome to the Monday, July 27th edition of the Best Stocks Now show with professional money manager, Bill Gunderson, president of Gunderson Capital Management. I'm here with Barry Kite, our chartered financial analyst, certified financial planner. Well, we have an up move in the markets here, but I don't think the market's really buying this latest truth, this truce. That's what I'm reading into it. The oil market seemed to believe that there's something there because oil's down 4.85% to $84.46. But the market, even though on the surface, and I've said this before, a lot of times it can look a lot different on the surface than it looks down underneath the surface, because a lot of times it'll be one or two stocks that are really influencing the averages. Like we saw last week with the big sell-offs in Tesla and Alphabet when the underlying market was doing well. And today we have the indexes up, but underneath the surface it looks pretty weak to me. The AI stocks in particular are fairly weak. Gold is up a little bit here today. As I mentioned, oil believes in this latest round of the end of hostilities for now, a little more than the stock market does, with oil down 4.85%. Bitcoin, it's up $900 per coin. And the 10-year is parked at 4.65% today with a lot of earnings on tap this coming week. So welcome to today's Best Stocks Now show with professional money manager Bill Gunderson of Gunderson Capital Management. 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And Barry, I mean, the futures were way up last night. I thought, wow, it's going to be an explosion to the upside in the markets in the morning. But not so. Even though the indexes may be showing green on the screen, as I look underneath the market, it's a lot weaker than one would expect with this news. And as I say, I don't think the market's buying it, the stock market. Oil market's a little more trust in what's going on.
2: Well, and it's too soon to tell. I mean, it's Monday, right? We've got, I was looking at what we've got on tap this week. Obviously, we got the Fed beginning to meet tomorrow. We got the decision on Wednesday and whatever version of a press conference we get. I believe we also have four of the we'll call them the previous Magnificent Seven reporting this week, right?
1: Yes,
2: so we've got a lot of data points coming. So if you want to place your bets on some kind of long-term ceasefire occurring in Iran, I guess you can. But we've got a lot of other big news coming out this week for sure. So
1: I think the market is fearing a rate hike. That's what I think is underneath the surface.
2: Yeah, now it's the most, in terms of indecision, it's, I saw something where it's one of the most up in the air rate decisions that you've seen. I mean, if you look at the chances of staying the same or a rate hike, right now you've got 64% that we stay where we are. You've got a 36% chance that we move up a quarter point. And with the Fed signaling as of, just call it over the last, 16, 20 years, certainly since we've had the press conference, there's really been no, there's really not a sense of which way this thing will go. My guess is it'll stay

0: stay where they are, but we'll see what the move ends up being.
1: Yeah, that would be my guess too. That on Wednesday they leave rates alone. I don't think they want to rock the boat at all in this environment that we're currently in. So it all began yesterday. I don't know what time it was, maybe later in the afternoon. The U.S. military has suspended its air campaign against Iran after nearly two weeks of escalating strikes as the Trump administration pursues diplomacy aimed at reducing tensions around the Strait of Hormuz while weighing the cost of a broader military campaign. So that's kind of the choice right now, is to pursue diplomacy after pounding them for 2 weeks. I don't know how hard we pounded them. Whether we pounded them into submission or not, we'll find out. But at the same time, they're also weighing the cost of a broader. If we haven't pounded them into submission, do we have to do even more? And so that's why I think the market is like, you know what, I don't know about all of this. According to U.S. officials, the Pentagon had been preparing a more extensive bombing campaign that could have lasted up to 2 weeks before President Donald Trump opted to delay the escalation. Delay the escalation. So that's not exactly a ceasefire. Delaying the escalation. Okay, I'm not going to punch you for another week or so. We'll see what happens between now and then. Officials said the decision reflected a combination of diplomatic efforts, a shrinking list of military targets. That's interesting. There's not many military targets left out there to hit. And maybe that means that we've done some severe damage to their military capabilities. Only time will tell. You know, does Cauchy predicting how long before the next Houthi strike on an ocean freighter going through either the Red Sea now, so expanded to the Red Sea, or the Strait of Hormuz, only time will tell. It's a day-by-day thing. That's why I think you can't make any commitments one way or another. As I said in the newsletter over the weekend, I didn't buy anything last week. Maybe one. Maybe we bought one. But, you know, you've got this very tenuous situation, which makes it very difficult. It makes it difficult to make decisions as it relates to energy stocks. It makes it difficult to make decisions regarding the AI stocks, and it makes difficulties in engaging the bond market right now because it's such a day-to-day thing and can change at any moment. But I will go over the earnings picture, which was pretty shocking what I saw on Friday when I first started to peek into where we're at currently with this earnings season. And we'll also go through who will be reporting. I don't know what we call the Fabulous Seven anymore, or the Magnificent Seven. They're not so magnificent.
0: Fizzling Seven?
1: The Fizzled Seven? I don't know. I mean, there's only one or two that are worth much as far as charts and fundamentals go. Tesla has definitely fallen from grace, big time from that seven. I wrote up about Tesla and SpaceX in my newsletter over the weekend. And, you know, Meta has fallen from grace. Microsoft has fallen from grace right now. They just do not look very, very good at the current time. So it's very much an undecided situation, and you can't really make any bets, any kind of investments, really, until things smooth out a little bit. Now, the lull in fighting comes ahead of Israeli Prime Minister Benjamin Netanyahu's expected visit to Washington next week, raising questions whether the pause signals meaningful diplomatic progress or only a temporary operational break. I think it's more of the latter as opposed to the former. I think it's more of a temporary operational break. And that's why underneath the surface of the market, you're not really seeing much enthusiasm or optimism being weighed into the market right now. Mediators are working to revive an interim ceasefire, which fell apart, fizzled, and reduce tensions over the Strait of Hormuz, while Iranian officials have confirmed talks with Oman on maritime issues. And, of course, Oman is very strategically placed. It's down there at the end of the Strait of Hormuz where it dumps into the Red Sea. There's talks going on there. A senior Iranian official told Reuters that Tehran would suspend. I don't know if anybody can speak for Iran. I don't know how many factions there are over there right now, whether there's a group of people making decisions, where there are several groups of people making decisions, and whether they're contradicting one another. We don't know that. There's a lot we don't know, and the market does not like uncertainty. But Tehran said they would suspend their own military operations as long as the United States refrains from further attack. Well, Barry, that sounds like our attacks are working, right? I mean, they're willing to suspend their own military operations. Of course, with us running out of military targets to hit, what do they have left of military operations? That's another big wild card right now.
0: Well, and that's the disjointed nature of it, right?
1: Yes.
0: I mean, and the problem with this new, you know, drone kind of, you know, warfare, where, you know, seeing where the Houthis were able to, you know, shot a bunch of drones towards Saudi Arabian, you know, oil refineries, not just ships in the Red Sea, and, you know, they thwarted a lot of them, but it only takes one to do some damage at some point.
1: Yes, and of course, it is a very, very important route, one of the world's most important shipping lanes, where one-fifth of the global oil supply normally passes. We'll be right back.

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1: Hello, this is Barry Kite with Gunderson Capital. 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All too often, financial advisors are only concerned with the specific assets they have been tasked to manage, with no regard for the purpose of their clients' other investment accounts. 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If you haven't had a financial review in a while or would like to learn more about our planning process, I encourage you to give me a call at 855-611-BEST. 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

0: And welcome back here to the second quarter of today's Best Dogs Now show. I don't know who has a more difficult voyage these days, Barry, whether it was Odysseus sailing the seas of the Mediterranean, trying to navigate all of the hurdles and obstacles and adversity that he caught. Of course, Moana had the same issue over in the South Pacific. Right. Moana had her issues, too. But let's not forget, we're going to make a movie called The Strait of Hormuz, you know, with some captain, some Greek captain on a freighter headed through the Strait of Hormuz, and all of the Song of the Sirens and the Cyclops and the witches and everything that they face. But the Odyssey did bring in another $87 million in the second weekend. Listen to this. It's grossed $286 million now here at home, $639 million worldwide. So it's a hit for Comcast, which is badly in need of a hit. Their NBC franchise is not doing so well, and the stock is doing horribly. So like I say, I mean, oil seems to have a little bit more faith in this new temporary little, I wouldn't call it a ceasefire. I would call it, let's pause, lick our wounds, see where we're at, and see if we can negotiate again. Oil is down to $84.46, which accentuates the point that it's very difficult to invest in oil right now.
1: All over the place.
0: Yeah, we continue to own, like I've said many times, I think three or four oil stocks.
1: Yeah, LNG.
0: And just to hold them until things finally settle down, if they ever do settle down. Okay, before I get to the earnings thing, I just want to, this to me is a scary story. When we wonder what can go wrong with AI.
1: Oh, I know which story you're talking about. I read a detailed account of it this weekend. It's wild.
0: Look, we've grown up watching movies where some guy creates a monster. I think of Young Frankenstein, right? And all of a sudden the monster wakes up and it's out of control, and I'm sure there's been Batman movies and all kinds of different movies where they create a monster, and then the monster takes on a life of its own, and they can't stop the monster. OpenAI agent that broke into... Now, an agent. I'm guessing that an agent is a non-person.
1: Not a human. Okay. No, this is a non-human. Yeah.
0: Someday we'll have two agents doing the show, you know, but right now it's Bill Gunderson and Barry Kite. They broke into the tech firm Hugging Face. Now, I'd never heard of Hugging Face. And it went in on a days-long hacking spree that OpenAI did not notice until well after the threat was contained. Well, it's containing that threat, you know. That it was running wild. The FBI was alerted, going, this thing's out of control. It's a monster. They notify the FBI, OpenAI does, the agent, a program capable of making decisions and executing complex tasks with little or no human oversight, attempted to break out of its isolated testing environment. That's
1: it,
0: like,
1: did
0: the test tube, right?
1: It
0: the
1: did
0: literal
1: break
0: test
1: out.
0: Tube that the scientist knocks it over and it spills onto the ground and a monster comes out of it and blah blah blah.
1: The electronic version of COVID, right? I mean, it's like the Wuhan lab, right?
0: Yes.
1: Wuhan lab.
0: It took several days for OpenAI to realize its agent was behind the hack. What do? Fire the agent? Do they fire bullets at the agent? Do they tase the agent? Don't tase me, bro. And the two companies only communicated about it for the first time on or around July 20th. So anyway, Hugging Face is preparing a public timeline of the hack. It would not speak about it. It just shows you...
1: Well,
0: what can go wrong?
1: Yeah, and here's what I saw. That's whether it can cause havoc or not. The biggest problem is for some of these companies is once they're they may have a budget in terms of what they want to spend in development or what have you, and then one of these things gets out of the testing lab, goes and causes havoc. Well, guess what? The company whose thing got out of the testing lab is on the hook. So, and they got to spend a bunch
0: of
1: money in tokens to get it back, rein it back in. So, in other words, it can actually increase your development costs very quickly and basically just burn your whole cash budget for some of these smaller firms if something like this happens.
0: It's a scary deal. I mean, what if one goes crazy in the Pentagon and you can't get it under control?
1: Yeah.
0: And, another thing I read over the weekend is Trump's embrace of AI. is not sitting well with a lot of his constituents and followers. They don't like his embrace of AI when something like this is going on in the background.
1: And both sides, you know, both sides. You got on one side, right? I mean, you've got, you know, it's not really a side necessarily. That's protesting against data centers. You had a bunch of, you know, college kids booing their valedictorians when talking about AI during college graduations this spring. You've got, you know, like you said, you've got people on, you know, in the administration and on the Republican side who are not liking the embrace of some of this technology by the president. So I mean, it's, you know, AI's got a certainly a reputation problem at the moment, and
0: yes, they're going to have to hire a PR agency on Madison Avenue to help clear up their sudden these agents that have to hire a PR crisis management team. Well, it's AI versus EPS, and we'll see if AI can end EPS's long string of winning in the market, because the earnings are now pouring in. We now have 27% of the S&P 500 companies reporting actual results, with a lot to come. Yes, a lot to come. Microsoft is this week. Meta is this week. Other big ones. But, okay, last Friday when I wrote the newsletter, the week before this past weekend, we were at 23.6% expected growth in earnings, which is phenomenal, over the same comparable quarter last year. This is for the entire S&P 500. And when we finished last week, and I took a peek on Friday at where those numbers are now, it went from 23.6 to 37.9. All of a sudden, now we haven't had a 37.9 jump in earnings since the COVID, coming out of COVID, where you had those kinds of very easy comparisons, like the worst quarter of 2020 versus the comparable quarter a year later. It went all the way from 23.6 to 37.9. There is a caveat, however. It was mostly Alphabet. Alphabet was expected to announce $2.35 per share in earnings. Instead, they announced $9.85 per share. And the stock went down on that, by the way, because it didn't meet expectations.
1: Well, it was spending too much, buying too many chips.
0: Well, that's the problem. They're paying up for Micron, SanDisk, Samsung, and SK Hynix chips. So this will be the second consecutive quarter of year-over-year earnings growth above 20%. And if that number holds true, that's going to be the largest number in quarterly earnings increase, again, since that one of those quarters coming out of the 2020. And I want to dig a little bit more into these earnings estimates and what they do to the target price. Where is the target price right now for the S&P 500 after these massive earnings? We'll be right back.
2: With SRN News, I'm Jason Walker. South Korea's KOSPI index plunging more than 10% Tuesday on heavy selling of chip-making stocks that have gyrated recently due to concerns about sustainability of the boom in AI. Most other Asian markets also fell. Tokyo's Nikkei 225 down 3%. Oil prices fell more than 1%. New Yorkers are ready to fight, and that means business. Ahead of the 25-year mark since the 9/11 attacks, many relatives of those who were killed that day now say they do not want New York's first Muslim mayor to attend the ceremony. They don't even want him near the place. That petition has attracted more than 10,000 signatures, and New Yorkers say they're going to get even more. SRN News.
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6: During the War for Independence, General George Washington, the man we refer to today as the father of our country, led American troops through military defeat after defeat. And in the bitter winter of 1777, he wrote this somber note to a friend in Philadelphia. Quote, "You might have tracked our army from White Marsh to Valley Forge by the blood on their feet," end of quote. Many soldiers continued to march through the deep snows of Pennsylvania without shoes. Others suffered from disease, hunger, and freezing conditions. Nearly 2,000 of Washington's men died, yet George Washington did not lose faith. Amid the hardship, loss, and uncertainty of Valley Forge, he turned to God in prayer. At a time when our nation once again faces division and uncertainty, may we follow Washington's example, kneeling humbly, praying faithfully, and asking God to guide the future of America.
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0: And welcome back here to the second half of today's Best Stocks Now show. Well, with earnings season 27% in the books now, 80% of the companies have beat their EPS estimates, and 85% have beat their revenue estimates. Earnings are expected to go up 37.9% versus the same comparable quarter last year. Revenue is expected to go up 13.2% versus the same profitable or same comparable quarter last year, and the profit margin Barry for the S&P 500 is expected to be 15.7%. If this is the actual number when we end this quarter, it will mark the highest net profit margin reported by the index since FactSet Research began tracking this metric in 2009. The record going to back to 2009 is 14.8, and we're expecting 14.8. Now, as we take these earnings estimates, which have gone higher, greatly influenced by Alphabet's report this past week, and we put them into the 2026 earnings estimates, and the 2027 estimates, they both go up this week. We are now looking for this year $342 in earnings, which will be an all-time record. But wait, next year, 2026, $401. Slap a 20 to 21 multiple on that, and you can come up with your own one-year target price. The consensus 12-month target price for the S&P 500 right now is 9,071. 9,071. And, of course, the S&P is trading right around 7,500 right now. So that's significant upside potential for the S&P 500 over the next 12 months if these estimates hold true. And, of course, the direction of those estimates has only been upwards recently. There's been no leveling off whatsoever of the estimates increasing. Now, 177, this is the big week. This is the battle of the bulge right here this week with all these big companies reporting earnings. 177, over one-third of the S&P 500 companies will report earnings this week. And many of them are S&P 500, well, nine. There's 177 S&P companies and nine Dow stocks that will report earnings this week. So as I said, you know, the average, the consensus 1 year target price right now on the S&P 500, when you look at all of the macro analysts out there, is 9,071. So Barry, now one last thing, the forward PE ratio. The forward PE ratio as of Friday, remember, earnings went up and the market went down a little last week. That means that the S&P 500 forward PE contracted down to 20.1 this week. 20.1. It was 20.3 last week, and it's been as high as 23 recently, Barry. So 20.1, and it's a little on the depressed side right now because of the Strait of Hormuz.
1: Uncertainty. Yeah, uncertainty
0: will do with earnings. It has nothing to do with earnings. And if the market stays the same and earnings estimates continue to rise, that forward PE is going to continue to go down. That's what happened last week. I could see it dropping under 20 this week. It just depends. But we do have all of these companies reporting earnings, and the direction has been up, up, up, with companies beating their earnings estimates and revising these estimates higher. I see no reason for that trend to stop at this point in time. And what's driving it? The massive amount of money being thrown at OpenAI, Anthropic, Elon Musk, SpaceX, and them turning around And not just those companies, the existing companies. Remember, that's what brought Alphabet down. It wasn't their earnings that brought Alphabet down. It was their capital spending plans. It was 100% how much we've got to spend to continue to build out this infrastructure that we're building, which involves Micron chips, which involves Arista Network Networks, which involves all these different companies, Broadcom, NVIDIA, AMD, and the hardware or the equipment to build those chips in Applied Materials and in ASM lithography. And that's what's driving the bus and driving these earnings so high right now. So on the one hand, you could say, well, it's focused in about 25 or 30 companies. Well, that's right. But it usually is. It's very seldom is the whole market benefiting from the current market environment out there. And right now, it's these, I don't know what you're going to call them, the terrific 25 is what I'll call them. I'll term a new, maybe I'll write a, I'm going to write that down, an article, the terrific 25, because that's about what it is. I could name them off, and I have before. I'm not going to do it now. But that's basically what's driving the markets. Okay, now let's get back to other issues. We talked about oil prices coming down. Oil seems to have a little bit more faith in this temporary pause than the rest of the market. Okay, we've got earnings this coming week include Microsoft, Apple, Meta, Amazon. Those are the four big ones. You also get Boeing, UPS, MasterCard, ExxonMobil, Chevron. Those are all coming. Tomorrow we'll get Ford, which is not exactly a market bellwether stock anymore. We'll get Boeing, which is kind of on its own. It doesn't really impact the rest of the market like it used to. Also reporting Coca-Cola, Visa. This is it. I mean, this is the big week this week. KLAC will report tomorrow. That's an important tech stock. Seagate will report tomorrow. That's another very important tech stock, hardware stock. And I see a lot of analysts, including myself, favoring the hardware stocks, the Dells of the world, the Seagates of the world, the Western Digitals of the world. These companies make hardware, not software, hardware. I'll tell you another phenomenon, Barry, and I finally put two and two together. I couldn't quite figure out over the years. The employment situation in the world impacts the staffing companies. And I've seen times when the staffing companies were red hot. Manpower.
1: In a tight job market usually, right?
0: Yes, but you know what's doing it now? People losing their jobs to AI.
1: Oh, yeah.
0: Are going and signing up. So I've seen BBSI is another one. I've seen in my app all these top-ranked staffing companies. I mean, they're basically they're the whatever you pay the employee, they're keeping a big chunk of it for placing you in a job. So it's a very profitable business model, but it ebbs and flows big time. It's very, very, very cyclical. But right now, they're at a good place in their cycle because of people losing their jobs to agents. You've been replaced by, that's the letter you don't want to get as you leave on Friday in your paycheck. By the way, Joe, you've been replaced by Bob or Claude. We don't need your desk anymore. We don't need your laptop. We don't need to buy Claude health insurance. And these people are heading to a staffing agency to try to Barrett Business Solutions, another one I've seen on fire here recently. Okay, then we're going to get Meta reporting on Wednesday. Very important. Qualcomm, Starbucks, Procter & Gamble, the venerable one. Teladoc reports on Wednesday. Chipotle, Robinhood. Okay, then on Thursday, we'll call it Tech 25 Thursday. Apple's going to report. This will be Cook's last, I think this is Cook's last
1: earnings quarter. Call?
0: Yes.
1: Oh, okay.
0: And he drives off into the sunset. Amazon's going to report on Thursday. Altria, Bristol-Myers, Coinbase, MasterCard, Rivian, who cares? MicroStrategy, which is his strategy's not working so good. And then on Friday, we're going to get ExxonMobil and Chevron, a couple oil heavyweights, punching it out with the analyst on Friday. When we come back, we'll give an update on SK Hynix and SpaceX. We'll be right back.
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0: Welcome back here to the final segment of today's Best Stocks Down Show. Well, the market's taken a decided turn south here since we started the day. And it started out
1: pretty, steam.
0: Yeah, pretty strong on the surface of the market. I'm not quite sure if there's been an attack on by a Houthi rebel on a ship. But the AI stocks are basically down about 2% right now. We're talking all of the usual suspects there in that AI space, which has been dry. The terrific 25, I guess you could say, are very weak here right now today. I don't know what it is, if it's an issue in the Middle East. That seems to be the biggest factor in the market, because not only is it driving oil prices, it's driving inflation expectations. Okay, NVIDIA and SK Group, that's SK Hynix Inc., a $500 billion partnership amid South Korea's $950 billion AI initiative. So let's just take a look here. First, we're going to look at NVIDIA stock, which has had a little bit of life under it here recently. Today, however, not so much. NVIDIA stock, NVDA, is down 3.7% right now, which is pretty typical. It's a weak chart, too. I will say this about NVIDIA. NVIDIA's chart was really perking up here 4 days ago. It was threatening to break out, begin a new uptrend, and now it's pulling back again and kind of settling into a sideways trend. SK Hynix is now below its IPO price. We don't own any SK Hynix. We did own it through our EWY ETF exposure, which we sold a while back when SK Hynix went public. And SK Hynix continues to be a very weak stock. It's and volatile. That Korean market, South Korean market, is extremely volatile. And even though they sign a $500 billion contract with NVIDIA today, SKHY is down 6.8% right now. Now, SpaceX continues to tank. Absolutely tank. SpaceX is now at $110.54. It's down another 4% today. It went public at $135. It's now at $110. It's $25 underwater. And what was once a almost $3 trillion company is now a $1.53 trillion company. Extreme damage has been done to this stock. I read that Cathie Wood is still buying it all the way down. And I also read that Michael Burry is shorting the semiconductor, the chip stocks. That takes a lot of courage. We'll see how he does on that bet.
1: It does.
0: That's trying to stop a freight train and standing on the tracks with your hand in front of it, right?
1: Yeah, well, I saw a good interview with Jensen Huang, the CEO at NVIDIA, and he was talking about how under basically supplied the chip sector is in terms of he was talking about not only humans needing computers, but he was also talking about agents needing
0: the
1: computers.
0: Agents are buying like crazy. They're out of control.
1: He was talking about robots, you know, needing chips, and so he made the case, and after listening to it, I was like, you know, he's probably right. Is the fact that, you know, the world is going to need more chips. Period.
0: Somebody needs to do a cartoon of a big fat agent with his mouth open, his jowls stuffed, his stomach over bulging, feeding on chips. Right?
1: Yeah. Or
0: more
1: dollar
0: chips,
1: bills.
0: More
1: one of the others.
0: More
1: yeah.
0: chips. I need more chips. And some guy shoveling chips into his mouth with dollar bills over a big pile of chips that look like a stack of gold, like Fort Knox. Maybe we should put these chips in Fort Knox and have a guard over them or something. Maybe we should have a currency based on chips, backed by chips, and chips we trust. Huh? Okay. Well, Tesla's breaking down.
1: In agents we trust.
0: We don't trust. I don't trust.
1: No,
0: and
1: way.
0: I don't trust Tesla either. Tesla stock breaking down. It is not a fabulous seven. Sorry. It's gone from 500 to 308. That's a huge drop. That's a 40% drop since late last year. That's a huge drop, and it continues in a terrible downtrend. And that's not helping the sentiment of the market, seeing a lot of these big chip or tech stocks, what once were called the Magnificent Seven, selling off like they are right now. And selling begets selling. There's no question about it. I mean, it creates a trend. Then you get the trend followers on board, and the trend followers write it down. And then eventually the earnings and the value guys come back in, seeing the value, seeing the glass half full and not half empty, and start driving it back up. But that point has not come in Tesla yet. From a technical point of view, Tesla is in a number four downtrend. If you haven't sold it, well, what can I say? It's still in a number four downtrend. Nobody knows where that number four downtrend is finally going to end, abate, start going sideways, and building a base. Nobody knows where that big chunk of buyers are until we find them. It's still searching for that support level, which is very elusive right now. Tesla's down at 308 per share. Well, that's all I can say is the macro earnings picture looks as good as it ever has looked. But on the surface, we have surface noise. We have chop. We have the wind roiling up some 1 to 3 foot swells and some white caps, whatnot, which makes the voyage just a little bit choppy. And that's where we are. Odysseus knows all about it. He had more than chop to deal with. He had like 40-foot swells to go over, up and over. That's
1: tsunami warning.
0: Especially when they peak. When they peak and show white water at the top of those 30, 40 foot, like they're going to break. Uh-oh. That's trouble. Take it from one mariner to another. Okay, well, we're all out of time for today. It's all about the Strait of Hormuz right now, which affects the multiples, which affects oil prices, which affects interest rates, which affects inflation considerations, and we have a Fed decision coming up Wednesday. But underneath it all, the earnings picture remains robust. Robust. 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If you'd like to get a four-week trial to the newsletter, the app, the live trading alerts, GundersonCapital.com. 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
6: This is Bloomberg Daybreak here for this Tuesday, the 28th of July, from London and Brussels. Coming up today,
7: Reality Bites, a global sell-off in chip stocks gathers steam as competition and circular funding fears grow.
6: Counting the cost as wildfires continue to burn out of control, Spain and France rush to provide financial support to those worst hit.
7: Beating estimates, Barclays delivers a bumper equities haul as the lender announces a fresh £1 billion share buyback.
6: Plus open channels, Trump says talks with Iran are underway as efforts continue to reopen the Strait of Hormuz.
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6: Let's start by looking at the markets this morning. Actually, European stocks bucking the trend that we saw in futures and also the sell-off that we've seen in Asia. We actually increased by about a 0.1% for the overall stock 600 this morning, as we've had a whole slew of earnings out this morning, including from Barclays, Unilever and others. Oil prices are still down, though. Brent crude futures dropping 2.5%, $86.13. Natural gas prices also slumping in Europe and in the UK. European natural gas prices down by 3% this morning. Stock futures for the US in the red. Nasdaq futures down 0.8%, as we saw the KOSPI drop 10.8% at the close. Those are the markets.
7: Our top stories. A global sell-off in AI-related chip stocks is accelerating as investors question whether the industry's spending boom can deliver long-term returns. South Korea's SK Hynix has now shed around $570 billion in market value since peaking in June, while Samsung has fallen more than 13% in today's trading. Across Asia, a Bloomberg index of semiconductor shares is on course for its biggest one-day drop since March. Boca Capital Partners founder Kim Forrest sums up how many investors feel right now.
9: How much are these companies spending, and will they ever get it back, right? Is the business model sufficient to drive revenues and earnings higher? And probably at this point, we're thinking more about margins and earnings in the future, right? We don't really care about what's happening today.
7: Kim Forrest says investors also fear the AI spending boom is becoming increasingly circular. Those concerns intensified after Nvidia unveiled more than $750 billion in new AI deals, including financing for customers buying its own chips. Market fears are also mounting over China's rapid progress in advanced chip making after reports a state-backed company had begun mass producing sophisticated lithography machines.
6: Now to earnings. Barclays has kicked off UK bank earnings season with better than expected second quarter results. The British lenders' equities traders posted their strongest performance in 4 years, while investment banking fees also beat estimates, helping Barclays to raise its full year income outlook and to announce a fresh £1 billion share buyback. CEO CS Venkatakrishnan has told Bloomberg that the bank is now performing incredibly well across a broad range of sectors.
10: I am absolutely pleased with the set of numbers we've published today. You know, our top line income of £8.1 billion is up over £1 billion on the same number last year. Profits of £3.3 billion are up 30% over the previous year. And the investment bank, as you say, has done extremely well, including my colleagues on the equity trading floor behind me. You know, equities are now 30% of Barclays. And remember,

0: Macron has warned that the wildfire season is far from over, despite signs that the blazes are beginning to stabilise. His words are spoken via a translator.
1: It is difficult because we need to see too that we are faced with a never before seen fire. We have a situation today which is the most difficult we have ever measured since the Second World War.
0: Macron also announced support for thousands of businesses hit by the fires. Temperatures in France and Spain are due to climb back towards a peak of 41 degrees Celsius this week.
2: President Donald Trump says the US and Iran are holding talks to end their conflict, but warned military strikes will resume if negotiations fail. Trump's remarks came after the US held off attacking Iran for a third straight day on Monday. Tehran, in turn, suspended retaliatory strikes on Gulf countries, including Kuwait. Speaking to reporters aboard Air Force One, Trump claimed the talks were only happening because the US had been hitting them very hard.
3: They want to meet, and we're meeting. We'll see what happens. There's a chance we can make a deal. Without what we did, they wouldn't even be talking to us. They requested a meeting through their surrogates and directly. And we're meeting, and, you know, good things can happen, I guess.
2: Despite Trump's optimism, the two sides have repeatedly appeared close to a deal during the conflict, only for fighting to resume. It also remains unclear whether Washington and Tehran are engaged in substantive negotiations. Iran's foreign ministry says while messages may be passed through mediators, no formal negotiations with the United States are currently taking place.
0: The British Prime Minister Andy Burnham has pledged new military support for Ukraine during his first face-to-face meeting with President Volodymyr Zelensky. Britain will supply its new Stone Cloak electronic warfare technology to help protect Ukrainian drones, which have become one of Kyiv's most effective weapons against Russia. Zelensky called the meeting an important signal of support from Britain's new government.
4: Our relationship with the UK is stronger than ever. And I thank Andy for his commitment to this partnership and for giving so much attention to defence and to our security.
0: That was Volodymyr Zelensky, who met Burnham aboard a Royal Navy aircraft carrier, where the Prime Minister said that he hopes to visit Ukraine soon. Zelensky's now heading to Washington for talks with President Trump, where he's expected to press for more Patriot missiles and tougher sanctions on Russia.
2: And backbench Labour MPs are warning Prime Minister Andy Burnham against pursuing what they call punitive welfare cuts, saying he risks a repeat of the rebellion that derailed his predecessor's plans. Several Labour MPs have told Bloomberg any reforms must focus on helping people into work rather than cutting support, warning they could refuse to back the legislation otherwise. The warnings follow Burnham's BBC interview, in which he said he wanted to reduce the welfare bill by making it harder for some people to claim benefits. The pushback comes as two new opinion polls put Labour ahead of or level with Nigel Farage's Reform UK party for the first time since March of last year.
0: And those are our top stories for you this morning. So looking at the markets this hour, European stocks overall are gaining about 0.2%, but some notable decliners this morning. If you look at Barclays, the share price currently slumping some 7%. So the CEO, CS Venkatakrishnan, saying that he is pleased with the numbers, that they look good to him, but actually to investors, the share price dropping fairly significantly. Also, ASML's share price declining with that report around China building its own lithography machine. So ASML's European shares currently down by 1.3% overall. Looking at the oil markets, Brent crude price is down 2.4%, $86.24. And then looking at bond markets, UK gilt yields at the moment rallying. So yields down by 5 basis points in terms of 10-year yields. So this seems to be alongside this sliding oil price. US yields also down 3.5 basis points at 4.61. Those are the markets.
2: Well, in a moment, we'll bring you more on the latest from the Middle East. But first, let's get into that chip stock sell-off that was driving moves in Asia, even if things are a little calmer at the start of the European session. Our senior equity strategist, Neil Campling, is with us now for more. Neil, in terms of the factors that have been driving this latest sell-off, one of them is a return of circular funding fears, which resurfacing after some announcements from Nvidia. What's the issue here?
5: Yeah, I think the main issue is when you see companies signing even larger deals than previously announced with cash-burning companies,

0: And it potentially says more about the extreme lengths that companies like NVIDIA must go to in order to keep sales growing than it does about genuine AI demand. And I think that's part of the issue here, is that the Ohio data center story, which got traction yesterday, is not the first time this data center was in focus, but it basically is larger and larger in terms of the amount of money is being mentioned. And it kind of speaks to some investors saying that there's desperation potentially on NVIDIA's part to do whatever it takes to continue driving the sales of its own AI ecosystem.
1: Yeah, that's really interesting. Meanwhile, I mentioned that there is this report that a Chinese state-backed company has begun mass-producing high-tech chip-making machines. So this is obviously competition for, you know, one of Europe's most important companies, ASML. Share price of ASML this morning down as much as 3.3% at the European market open. What do we know? Why would it be such a big deal?
0: Effectively, ASML has a monopoly on leading-edge chip equipment. So the fact that there are even stories around China being able to potentially produce the similar type of technology spec of machines is a concern. And this is despite the fact that we've had much of the IP of technology being restricted going into China. So the fact that we've got a homegrown potential competitor is a concern. I suppose, especially even though it's a very small piece of ASML's potential sales, the fact that this is a potential change in that narrative is what worries investors, but definitely.
2: We have a couple of really key earnings reports coming from the tech sector this week as well in the US, Microsoft and Meta, SK Hynix and Samsung in Asia as well. I mean, given the volatility on markets and the big moves that we have seen, I mean, how much of a catalyst or how many catalysts could we expect in the next couple of days in the AI story?
0: There are so many moving parts to this, and clearly one of the biggest previous positives and tailwinds has suddenly become a headwind for investors is this around the CapEx investment and cash flow. And this is going to be key for what we hear, particularly from the hyperscalers and the report results this week. Particularly because Alphabet, a big cash-generating business for the last 20-plus years, suddenly produced negative free cash flow last quarter. So investors will be clearly watching the financial metrics. And is there any evidence that one of these hyperscalers will blink first and slow that CapEx spend? That's what I'll be looking out for this week.
1: Okay, Neil, thank you so much for your time. Very good. Our senior equity strategist, Neil Campling.
2: Well, the United States has continued to hold off on attacks against Iran, with President Trump saying, as he has done throughout the war, that talks are progressing. Joining us now for the latest, our Middle East correspondent, Abir Abu Omar. Abir, what do we know about any talks that could be underway, or is the risk of re-escalation still there?
3: Good morning, Stephen. Yes, to the last question, the risk of re-escalation is still very much there. Now, remember, this whole thing, or this whole de-escalation over the weekend and into the beginning of this week, happened after President Trump said that he's preparing for a massive attack on Iran, only to then on Friday, the United States stops attacking targets in Iran. Now, we were not provided with any explanation as to why that has happened. Some reports out there suggested that this could be due to the lack of munition or diminishing ammunition from the United States. That was refuted by President Trump. That was refuted by Mike Waltz. But we still have reason to believe that that could be part of the reason. Now, when it comes to the negotiations, there's nothing to suggest that we are going to see any substantive negotiations between Iran and the United States. Now, President Trump did say yesterday that good things could happen. We could see yet another breakthrough in the shape of a deal between the United States and Iran. Iranian officials through the foreign ministry have said that while messages could be sent through mediators or delegates, there's no tangible discussion happening between the two warring parties. And so we're left in this back and forth, really, Stephen. And you guys have said this earlier in your shows, saying that essentially what we're seeing now is a repetition of patterns between the United States and Iran. President Trump has said dozens of times throughout the course of this war that a breakthrough is imminent, but this has been going on for over 5 months at this point. We're seeing these escalations and then de-escalations. All the meantime, the Strait of Hormuz is still pretty much paralyzed. We're seeing that despite the halting in attacks by the U.S., it maintains its naval blockade in the Strait of Hormuz. Iran, on the other hand, also is asking ships to maintain or to stick to the shipping routes that they've laid out. And so ship owners are treading with a lot of caution. We're not seeing any significant movement in the Strait of Hormuz. Neither are we seeing any movement, or neither are we seeing substantial movement in the Red Sea, where the parallel aggression between Saudi Arabia and the Houthis in Yemen is also taking place. So that's yet another risk that is happening on another waterway that other countries have taken or resorted to when the Strait of Hormuz was shut.
1: Yeah, and oil prices dipping, as you say. Today, European nat gas prices are down 3.2% today, but they're still about 80% above pre-war levels. President Trump's meeting with the Israeli Prime Minister Netanyahu and with the Ukrainian President Volodymyr Zelensky separately in Washington today. What, if anything, could emerge from those briefly, Abir?
3: Yeah, so look, with Netanyahu's visit, we know that the Prime Minister had said that he will ask President Trump to keep a constant watch on the nuclear program in Iran. And so that is one of the things he's going to discuss with President Trump, the Iran situation and Israel's essentially involvement there. And then when it comes to Ukraine, you mentioned Zelensky also visiting. We know that Ukraine or Iran had accused Ukraine of hitting an Iranian-flagged ship in the Strait of Hormuz earlier, and Iranian officials said that this will not go unanswered. So that's yet another front of the war that's being opened. This will all be discussed. Our teams are there monitoring the situation, what exactly the kind of discussions that are happening will be in Washington later.
2: Okay, Abir, thank you so much for joining us this morning with the latest. Abir Abu Omar in Dubai with the latest developments in the Iran war.
1: Coming up in the next part of Bloomberg Daybreak Europe. So we'll hear from our conversation with Heather Connolly, the latest on the Middle East. She's a senior fellow at the American Enterprise Institute. But mainly we are keeping across the markets and the reaction that we've seen to all of the earnings out this morning. Barclays share price declining, ASML also on the back foot. Elsewhere though, Mercedes-Benz Group higher today. So more on earnings next. 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
1: Thinking about other markets then, with bond markets, UK yields dropped 4 basis points. This on the retreat in oil prices. Brent crude futures down by 2.4% now, $86.27. European natural gas prices also slumping. We're still 80% higher than we were before the war with Iran, but those nat gas prices, Dutch TTF numbers down 3.3% this morning. And then just elsewhere, Bloomberg dollar spot index flat at the moment. That is a look at the markets, your Bloomberg Radio Business Flash. Let's get you more on the global news headlines. Stephen Carroll has those out of Brussels. Good morning.
2: Caroline, thank you. France and Spain are preparing for emergency financial aid for communities devastated by the ongoing wildfires. Spain is set to declare the worst hit areas as emergency zones, unlocking government support for families and businesses. President Donald Trump says the US and Iran are holding talks to end their conflict, but it remains unclear whether Washington and Tehran are engaged in substantive negotiations. Iran's foreign ministry says while messages may be passed through mediators, no formal direct talks are taking place. And in the US, police have detained a 15-year-old suspect after Sunday's shooting in Seattle, in which 3 people were killed. The attack happened during a festival in the city. Those are some of our global news headlines.
1: Stephen, thank you for that. Now, let's get to one of our top interviews this morning with Bloomberg's Joe Matthew. He's been speaking to Heather Connolly, senior fellow at the American Enterprise Institute, about the remaining options available now to President Trump. Even as he says that the talks are ongoing, there remains that threat of further conflict between the US and Iran. But Heather Connolly talking about how the strategic position for the U.S. now is not good. Here's some of that conversation.
17: So the president does not have great options moving forward militarily, Joe. You have reports of the chairman of the Joint Staff, General Kane, being very concerned about stockpiles. Now, the president just said, I think, on Air Force One, he counteracted that. He said mid-range munitions are fine. I'd like more. Mm-hmm. You have Admiral Cooper saying, we can go back and keep hitting these things over and over again. It's not working. Mm. We need a new strategy. The air campaign is just not going to produce produce those results. But the president has really bad choices. He doesn't want to do a ground campaign. He doesn't want to introduce land forces. Our munition stocks are critical. Mm-hmm. And the diplomacy part, you're certainly hearing the president talk about talks. You're hearing the Iranians saying there are no talks. There are exchanges of messages. But I think the Iranians are going to hold out and wait for that price of energy to go up to make those options more unappealing, and then forcing the president to acquiesce to additional Iranian demands. I hate that we're in that position, but that's where it feels like we're heading.
18: Well, is it because Iran is simply so effective at hiding its missile stockpiles, for instance, and its drones were repeatedly hitting the same targets because they're digging them out and pulling launchers back out from underground? Is that the essence of this?
17: I think there's two parts. Yeah. Definitely the underground, and these are fast boats. These are small things. They're very hard to target. I think the other thing is the Iranians are able to reconstitute these cheaper, faster, effective drones and missiles. And this is the problem that we're facing. Mm-hmm. Our reconstitution times, particularly with our high-end munitions, they can take 2 to 4 years, 5 to 7 years. This is why there's sort of panic in the ranks here. The air defense capabilities, the Patriot missiles, the THAAD, that long range, it takes so long to replace them. There's now a global shortage. And that really puts to question, you know, could we protect against attack in the Pacific theater, in the European theater, now in the Middle East? Right. So this is why this is such a bad, bad position strategically.
18: Enter Ukraine. Yeah. I don't know what to make of this. I know that President Zelensky will be in town for Lindsey Graham's funeral tomorrow. But to learn that Ukraine fired on an Iranian commercial vessel in the Caspian Sea is quite remarkable. Iran says this killed a sailor. Iran has summoned a Ukrainian diplomat to register protest here. Did Ukraine just get involved in the war with Iran? Or where was this boat going?
17: Well, Iran has been involved in the Ukraine war for many, many years.
18: Supplying Russia.
17: 100%. Okay. So, and this is where, first of all, I think this attack, a couple of things. It continues to demonstrate Ukraine is really developing impressive military capabilities.
18: No doubt.
17: It can reach there on its own. So huge, huge gains there. I think on the eve before President Zelensky does come to Washington, he'll meet with President Trump, attend Senator Graham's funeral. You know, President Zelensky's saying, I have some cards to play here. I can be of assistance to you.
18: Wow.
17: And then the third is, honestly, as what Zelensky has been saying all along, the conflict in Ukraine is the demonstration of this axis of evil, what you're talking about before we came online. You have now suggestions that North Korea is going to introduce 30,000 troops on the Russian side to fight in the war in Ukraine. This vessel allegedly was carrying components and parts to go to Russia to help Russia build additional ballistic missiles to be used in Ukraine.
18: Yeah.
17: You have China providing intelligence components potentially to Russia. So all of these are interconnected. You cannot separate one theater out. So this was a really, I think, it hit all of those themes of Ukraine's really producing some serious weaponry that we, I think, hopefully can gain access to, mentioning that this is a part of Ukraine helping the United States out with this alignment.
18: Amazing.
17: Yeah.
18: Were you in the Bush administration for the Axis of Evil speech?
17: I think I was in the first term.
18: Wow.
17: Yes.
18: History is rhyming or something for
17: something
18: you here.
17: Like that.
18: Okay. This is brilliant politics on Zelensky's part, right? He can come here and say, hey, NATO's not helping you out, but I am.
17: Yeah.
18: Does the president say thank you?
17: Will he ask the president to say thank you?
18: Fair
17: back
18: enough.
17: To that infamous Oval Office scene. No, I think what President Zelensky is doing, and you had, of course, this extraordinary moment over the weekend with Laura Loomer, influencer for the Republican. She's just transformed her view on Ukraine. You have, you know, the U.S. Army co-production of Ukrainian drones, the license for the Patriot missiles, the meeting that happened at the NATO summit. You are seeing a change. We are shifting into a much more supportive role. And I think, again, President Zelensky's here to honor Senator Graham, who was a huge advocate for Ukraine, fighting Russia, the Graham-Blumenthal bill. So in some ways, it is absolutely fitting that President Zelensky honor that. But this relationship is changing, and I hope the White House really gets on the side of Ukraine.
1: So that was Heather Connolly, senior fellow at the American Enterprise Institute, speaking there to Bloomberg's Joe Matthew. So interesting that she also referred to Laura Loomer, that influencer who actually travelled across Ukraine and has sort of reversed her position. You know, she had been more pro-Russia or on that side of the view, and she has come round significantly and is now much more supportive of Ukraine. So that is considered quite an influential individual in the US, at least. Heather Connolly, an interesting conversation with our own Joe Matthew there. Coming up next, though, a look at the markets.
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1: 8:30 a.m. here in the City of London. 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European stocks are up 0.3, FTSE 100 shares up. I mean, it's broadly in the green for European stocks, despite the massive sell-off that we saw in the Asia session, which affected the topics, the Nikkei, the TAIEX, the KOSPI slumping 10.8%. There's some circuit breakers triggered and the AI story really continued concern. Stock futures for the Nasdaq down by 0.9%. But here it's all about the European earnings from Barclays and others. In terms of the bond markets, though, also worth noting that UK and European sovereign bond yields are retreating. This along with the decline in oil prices that we've seen. Brent crude futures now down 2% at $86.59. Those are the markets. Let's get to our top stories. Starting with that global sell-off in AI-related chips stocks. It's been accelerating as investors question whether the industry's spending boom can deliver long-term returns. Across Asia, a Bloomberg index of semiconductor shares is on course for its biggest one-day drop since March. Market fears have been triggered by China's rapid progress in advanced chip making after reports that a state-backed company has begun mass producing sophisticated lithography machines. Min Min Lo is our China correspondent.
23: This is according to the information's reporting, and according to their sources, China is planning to produce 5 of these machines this year and 20 next year. This is a particular company that is based in Shanghai. It has not been named by the information, but it's a homegrown company that is gathering expertise from other Chinese firms, including a state-backed startup as well. And according to the information, most of the components of these DUV machines are locally sourced, except for some key components that are coming from Japan.
1: So that was Min Min Lo, who says that the sell-off has been compounded by investor fears that the AI spending boom is becoming increasingly circular. Those concerns intensified after Nvidia unveiled more than $750 billion in new AI deals, including financing for customers buying its own chips. France and Spain are preparing emergency financial aid for communities devastated by the ongoing wildfires. Spain is set to declare the worst hit areas as emergency zones, unlocking government support for families and businesses. In France, insurers will cover relocation costs for more than 200,000 evacuees, even if their homes escape damage. French President Emmanuel Macron has warned that the wildfire season is far from over, despite signs that blazes are beginning to stabilize. His words are spoken by a translator.
24: The priority, obviously, is lives. When you need to move to save lives, you move people. When you need to sacrifice forest or sometimes equipment to save lives, we will do that.
1: Macron also announced support for thousands of businesses hit by the fires. Temperatures in France and Spain are due to climb back towards a peak of 41 degrees Celsius this week. And in earnings news, Mercedes has cut its full-year revenue forecast due to weaker demand from China. The German carmaker now expects revenue slightly below last year. That's versus expectations of flat growth that it had announced previously. Mercedes's Chinese sales plunged 30% during the second quarter, outpacing an overall market drop. For the second quarter, its adjusted operating earnings for car making slumped by 26%. So looking at European stocks this morning, overall the market is up 0.2%. Coming up next, though, we'll think about earnings and what is expected here in the UK. That's next with Paul Markham, my guest from GAM, Investment Director and Global Equities Head. This is Bloomberg.
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1: 8:40 a.m. here in the City of London. Good morning. I'm Caroline Hepke. So we've had a lot of different earnings out this morning. Saffron, Mercedes-Benz. We had LVMH last night. Barclays this morning. Lots to think about with European stocks overall up by about 0.25%. So actually, we have avoided the kind of AI chip sell-off that we've seen in Asia. So the Kospi this morning closed down by 10.9% this morning. The Nikkei 225, the Topics and the TIEX also slumped this morning. And stock futures for the US are in the red. Nasdaq futures down by 0.8%. Thinking about the bond markets then, European sovereign bond yields are down. So we've got a bit of a rally going on. German yields are down 2 basis points. UK gilt yield easing off some 4 basis points, so well below that 5 handle, and US yields at 4.61. With lots of chatter about what we may see in terms of rate hikes. It's been a very volatile year in terms of expectations for rate hikes, and we've got Fed, Bank of England, Bank of Japan decision this week. And lastly, oil prices are down. Brent crude futures slumping 2% this morning. Let's look at the global news headlines briefly before we get into a bigger markets discussion. France and Spain are preparing emergency financial aid for communities devastated by the ongoing wildfires. Spain is set to declare the worst hit areas as emergency zones. This unlocks government support for families and businesses. President Trump says the US and Iran are holding talks to end their conflict, but it remains unclear whether Washington and Tehran are engaged in substantive negotiations. Iran's foreign ministry says while messages may be passed through mediators, no formal direct talks are taking place. Lastly, in the US, police have detained a 15-year-old suspect after Sunday's shooting in Seattle, in which 3 people were killed. Police said at least 2 people exchanged gunfire during the incident, which took place during a festival of food and music in the city. Those are some of our global news headlines. So we've had marquee European earnings out this morning, an AI sell-off largely confined to Asia, and Citadel sees a surprise Fed rate hike coming. Joining me now is Paul Markham, Investment Director and Global Equities Head at GAM UK. Welcome back, Paul. Good to see you. What do you make, firstly, then, of the earnings picture? I mean, a lot of different sectors reporting, luxury, banks, the car makers. European stocks, though, avoiding this chip sell-off. Just tell me what you think about earnings today so far.
9: Yes, good morning, Caroline. Thanks for having me. It's nice to see you. Clearly, I think in the tech sector, there's a kind of damned if you do, damned if you don't sentiment going on, which is that the market has all been on the same side of the boat. There's been heavy ownership of these names. They have been the only game in town. And I think if you look at the invasion, the beginning of the Iranian conflict at the end of February, I think the market really rotated to those areas where there was a clear secular growth story still present, rather than there being something which was too derailed by high energy prices, high bond yields, etc. That has resulted in the extremely strong outperformance of certain sectors relative to the rest of the market. And this is a bit of an unwind. And it was always going to happen. And it was always likely, I think, to happen in these summer months when volumes are lower and volatility tends to rise. On the earnings question, I think certainly we've seen this morning, for example, with Unilever, this has been a stock which has really, in many ways, crossed the street to slip on a banana skin when it can. And it's a sign of maybe some stabilization there. And that could be quite encouraging for broadening out of markets, because I think there's been some of those defensive sectors for the last several years haven't been as defensive as they used to be. So I think, you know, that could be a sign that maybe there's some opportunities in other areas.
1: How much exposure to AI and chip makers do you have? And what would entice you to buy if this is significant repricing?
9: Well, we were well positioned for the rally, and we've had a good run of performance. We'd started taking some off the table a few weeks ago, and I'm glad to say that's so far proven to be the right thing to have done. And we did it really not on the basis that we felt that the long-term fundamentals had changed, but it was just that the positioning of the market was extreme, the outperformance relative felt stretched, so we just sort of, we actually reverted more into some of the AI losers, some of those business services stocks we added to software. So we're a little bit, still slightly overweight in the chip stocks, but not really by much. Over time, I think this, they're going to work again. I don't think this is a definitive end, but I think it may take a few months maybe for maybe some of this over-ownership to clear.
1: ASML, looks like China may be trying to supplant its lithography machines or just beginning on that road. That would be a massive change and loss for Europe.
9: It would. I think there's quite a lot to unpack with any of these Chinese incursions into this space. As we saw, with, you know, DeepSeek was a sign of that. It was an early warning shot, wasn't it, last January 25.
1: Yeah.
9: I do think that you may find that we have a bit of a kind of a world of two axes, really. One of the sort of Chinese sphere of influence around tech and one of the American one, because clearly American policy, regardless of who's in the White House, is going to be quite stringent against the Chinese when it comes to competition in this space. Mm-hmm. So I think from that point of view, there's still a big opportunity there. But I think if you think that ASML is going to enjoy that virtual monopoly that it's had in that space going forward on a global basis, that's unlikely to continue from here.
1: That's interesting. Okay. Also want to ask you a few questions about the UK because of your knowledge on that front. I thought some of your comments in some of your notes recently have been interesting. Do you think the Labour calls an early election? How much stress does that put on gilt markets?
9: I think it probably does call an early election. And I think that the denial of that on the media over the weekend may be technically correct if you look at the exact wording that the Prime Minister used. But I think in reality, he would much rather have a smaller majority, but one that's his. And that gives him the leeway to change the manifesto, to go on a different kind of tack when it comes to certain areas, particularly in social care, etc., but also in terms of the debt dynamics. And I also think that some of the dialogues that seem to have been happening, particularly with the Lib Dems, pave the way just in case there has to be a coalition. And I think that we're really preparing the ground for that. I think gilts are going to worry about it. There is a sense at the moment, I think, that outside certain key subjects where Burnham clearly has a very strong personal and long-standing political interest, in other areas, he hasn't really fleshed things out yet. And I think that is going to worry bond markets. So I think there is likely to be upward pressure on gilt yields going forward, unless we do see some very significant announcements, such as, for example, some reform around welfare.
1: Yeah. How soon for an election? Is it next year?
9: I think it has to be. I mean, there's been some sort of fairly rampant speculation that he could announce something for September, which means he wouldn't actually have to appear in Parliament before an election. And that might be more of a kind of speculative position rather than anything else. I think that it is likely to be early next year. I think let's not forget, if he doesn't call an election, he only really has not much more than, he doesn't really have 3 years. And I think that if you think about what he wants to try to achieve, a 5-year mandate would be far more advantageous for that. But also, of course, he won't be subject to that constant press haranguing around, oh, you're not sticking to the manifesto commitments and that kind of stuff. So I would say if I had to put a fiver on it, I'd probably say it's more likely yes than no.
1: Yeah, I mean, few prime ministers have managed 3 years in the last handful that we've had. Do you expect more taxes to come? Tax on banks, taxes on businesses? You talked a bit about the need to cut welfare, but that's really what markets are focused on, isn't it, for the autumn budget?
9: Yeah, the reality is that the easiest and most straightforward and probably in reality the most economically beneficial in certain ways would be a straight income tax hike, actually. That I don't believe that that's economically beneficial from a sentiment perspective nor from a consumption perspective, but it would bring inflation down, and it would also clearly sort of feed through fairly quickly to the finances in a way that is going to be quite advantageous. But also, of course, with income tax hikes, you can cut them again. So, for example, what he's just done with VAT off electricity is a strange one, because you can't put it back on again very easily. So there's a lot of sort of things where they have to think very clearly and more than on a sort of day-to-day basis around the strategic aspects of this. I think it's really hard to see, given the fact that the Labour backbenches are quite left-wing relative to what we've been used to over recent decades. It's really much more like what we used to see in the 1970s, and they've smelt blood when the previous prime minister backed down on welfare. And I think that Burnham will be aware of that, and I think that will mean that he has to sort of try to talk out of both sides of his mouth, and that's a tricky balance to strike.
1: Yeah, there've already been those sorts of warnings from MPs to Bloomberg around that issue of not wanting cuts to welfare that are punitive, in their words. Paul, thanks so much for being with us, talking sort of the big European earnings, also what's happening in AI and a bit on the UK. Paul Markham is Investment Director and Global Equities Head at GAM UK. Great to see you in the radio studio. Coming up in the next part of Bloomberg Daybreak Europe. So I want to break down some of the individual stocks that are moving in this first hour of European trading. And with me will be Chloe Millet, of course, taking you through the stock movers. So we'll start with Barclays, we'll do Unilever and think about LVMH next. This is Bloomberg.
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18: During the War for Independence, General George Washington, the man we refer to today as the father of our country, led American troops through military defeat after defeat. And in the bitter winter of 1777, he wrote this somber note to a friend in Philadelphia. Quote, "You might have tracked our army from White Marsh to Valley Forge by the blood on their feet," end of quote. Many soldiers continued to march through the deep snows of Pennsylvania without shoes. Others suffered from disease, hunger, and freezing conditions. Nearly 2,000 of Washington's men died. Yet George Washington did not lose faith. Amid the hardship, loss, and uncertainty of Valley Forge, he turned to God in prayer. At a time when our nation once again faces division and uncertainty, may we follow Washington's example, kneeling humbly, praying faithfully, and asking God to guide the future of America.
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1: It is 8:53 a.m. here in the City of London. Good morning, I'm Caroline Hepke. Looking at markets, oil dipping this morning. Crude futures down 2.7%. You've also got sovereign bonds rallying, yields retreating, especially for UK gilt yields down by 4 basis points. A more dovish sort of outlook maybe for the Bank of England. US yields are also down 3.5 basis points, 4.61. Although very interesting that Citadel is thinking that there may be a surprise, or you know, talking about the possibility of a surprise US rate hike from Kevin Warsh. Thinking about these stocks, they are still gaining in Europe. up by about a tenth of 1%. FTSE 100 up 0.2%. We've had a whole raft of earnings out today, and it looks like Europe has sidestepped the AI chip route that we've seen, the KOSPI down 10.9% in trading at the close earlier this morning. That's a look at the market news lines today. Now let's look at stocks on the move today in Europe. I'm Caroline Hepke, joined by Bloomberg reporter Chloe Millet. Good morning.
0: Good morning.
1: Really busy earnings morning today. Let's start with Barclays. How are investors reacting to the latest update? Bloomberg spoke to the CEO of Barclays, CSV Venkatakrishnan.
0: Yeah, so it's quite interesting from Barclays this morning because shares are down despite pretty strong results. You know, at first glance, it actually looks pretty good. We have a £1 billion buyback, we have a raised guidance, and then we have in particular the really strong thing here was the equities trading that came in very, very strong because of this continued market volatility over the second quarter, and the stock traders at Barclays had their best result in 4 years. But the problem there and why we can see shares down this morning is that expectations were really, really high after the really incredible results that we had from Wall Street banks earlier in this earnings season. And so Barclays disappointed investors in when it comes to that stock trading. If we look at the growth in equities trading revenue, we had a 45% increase for Barclays, which is obviously massive when you look at it on its own, but then it actually pales in comparison to the 86% jump that we had from JP Morgan. So that's what investors are reacting to this morning. There was actually quite a similar theme last earnings season with those Wall Street results setting the bar super, super high and then European banks struggling to hit that kind of bar. But we'll see what we get from UBS tomorrow and if it's the same story.
1: Yeah, whether you can really put those European banks in the same ballpark as the US. Yeah. Barclays share price slumping as much as 7.1% in European trading. LVMH, the fashion division, I mean, concerns about that. These results came out last night, but there's continued market reaction today.
0: Yeah, absolutely. So for LVMH, the Iran war really continues to weigh on the consumer confidence and, of course, on demand for those luxury products. It's overall a pretty positive story for LVMH, despite some of that weakness. So the biggest unit, which is home to big labels like Louis Vuitton and Dior, posted sales growth for the first time in 2 years. The metric was just below estimates, and the company said that this was held back by the conflict in the Middle East. But it seems that investors this morning are focusing more on the fact that things seem to be stabilizing rather than the fact that this metric did miss expectations. And so we actually saw shares rising this morning after this update, after the market closed yesterday. Challenges are, of course, still there for the luxury sector. We had this continued disruption to big shopping hubs like Dubai. That's still very much in focus. And then we still have this continued weakness in the Chinese market. But some analysts are now saying that they see a sort of inflection point for LVMH in terms of sales and profitability, that things are sort of getting back on track for the company. So we'll see what we get from Hermes and Kering, which we have this week as well, coming out with earnings and figure out what the overall picture is there for that luxury industry.
1: Yeah, absolutely. I thought it was fascinating this morning reading about Vinted and the sort of secondhand market, that if you look at the data, according to McKinsey, apparently 60% of global consumers are looking to shop resale, secondhand stuff. Yeah. 70% of consumers in China. I was talking to a Morningstar analyst also on Bloomberg Radio, Yelena Sokolova, who's saying, yep, you know, if you're looking to more aspirational customers, that's what they're looking to do, looking at resale and sort of secondhand luxury. Unilever, lastly, then, just on that. On the rise, why?
0: Yeah, so Unilever has a great print this morning, raises guidance after better sales, better volumes than expected in the second quarter. There was a lot of demand from the US and India in particular. And so this really confirms that the strategy of moving away from food, from the food business, and really refocusing on personal care and beauty might be a winning strategy for Unilever. You know, it completed the spin-off of the ice cream unit. It was also, it's also in the process of merging the food business with McCormick and Co. So this seems to be really helping Unilever and actually propelling it, you know, forward and doing much better than some of its peers. We had Nestle, for example, last week, coming out with some disappointing volumes, and that really hurt the shares. So Unilever is doing much better.
1: Yeah, Unilever shares gaining the most in 2 years. Chloe, thanks so much for being with me and going through all these stock movers this morning. Bloomberg reporter Chloe Millet. Coming up in the next part of Daybreak, Stephen Cowell will be back with me as we take you through the markets, earnings, what's happening with Barclays, Unilever, and what's happening in the Middle East. That's next. This is Bloomberg.
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17: the Fed decides.
3: This committee will deliver price stability.
17: 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But will there be dissents?
3: And what will Fed Chair Warsh say this time?
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17: The Fed rate decision and Warsh press conference.
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1: This is Bloomberg Daybreak Europe for this Tuesday, the 28th of July, from London and Brussels. Coming up today,
28: Reality Bites, a global sell-off in chip stocks, gathers steam as competition and circular funding fears grow.
1: Preparing for conflict, Germany maps China's weaknesses in preparation for a trade war with the world's biggest exporter.
28: When beating estimates is not good enough, Barclays shares drop more than 7% as the lender delivers bumper results.
1: 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Trump says talks with Iran are underway as efforts continue to reopen the Strait of Hormuz.
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28: Good morning from Brussels. I'm Stephen Carroll.
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28: Well, on the markets, after the sell-off in chip shares in Asia that left the KOSPI down over 10% at the close, European markets are actually seeing some small gains, up slightly for the Stock 600, the FTSE 100 2/10 higher, the DAX in Frankfurt up by 0.4%. Plenty of earnings stories to digest. In Europe, we're looking at Unilever shares up over 6%, Man Group shares over 5% higher this morning, and Mercedes-Benz, despite the weakness in China, shares up over 4% in trading. Less good news for the likes of Barclays. Details of that to come in a moment. NASDAQ futures, though, down by 1% this morning, and energy prices dropping further. Brent crude down by 2.7%, just under $86 a barrel. Natural gas prices around 2.5% lower in Europe this morning.
1: Now to our top stories. A global sell-off in AI-related chip stocks is accelerating as investors question whether the industry's spending boom can deliver long-term returns. South Korea's SK Hynix has now shed around $570 billion in market value since peaking in June, while Samsung has fallen more than 13% in today's trading. Boca Capital Partners founder Kim Forrest sums up how many investors feel right now.
29: How much are these companies spending and will they ever get it back, right? Is the business model sufficient to drive revenues and earnings higher? And probably at this point, we're thinking more about margins and earnings in the future, right? We don't really care about what's happening today.
1: Kim Forrest says investors also fear the AI spending boom is becoming increasingly circular. Those concerns intensified after Nvidia unveiled more than $750 billion in new AI deals, including financing for customers buying its own chips. Market fears are also mounting over China's rapid progress in advanced chip making after a report that a state-backed company has begun mass-producing sophisticated lithography machines. ASML shares are trading lower for a second day after that report.
28: German officials are working behind the scenes to identify China's economic weaknesses. The mapping exercise comes as authorities look to understand vulnerabilities, which could be exploited if the EU finds itself in a trade war with the world's second largest economy. Bloomberg's Tiwa Adebayo has more.
2: The German government is analysing how China remains dependent on its technology, specialised components and industrial know-how. That's according to insiders who say the European nation is looking to identify where Beijing could face pressure in a potential economic confrontation. Initial findings have pinpointed German companies that are key suppliers to Chinese semiconductor firm ASML. Chancellor Friedrich Merz has recently hardened his stance on China, concluding that Germany risks being caught between the strategic rivalry of the US and China unless it develops greater resilience and leverage of its own. In London, Tiwa Adebayo, Bloomberg Radio.
1: Shares in Barclays have fallen by more than 7% at the start of European trading, despite the bank reporting better than expected second quarter earnings. The British lender's equities traders posted their strongest performance in 4 years, helping Barclays to beat analysts' estimates. The bank also raised its full year income outlook and announced a fresh £1 billion share buyback. CEO C.S. Venkatakrishnan has told Bloomberg that the bank is seeing strong performance across its businesses.
4: I'm absolutely pleased with the set of numbers we've published today. You know, our top line income of £8.1 billion is up over £1 billion on the same number last year. Profits of £3.3 billion are up 30% over the previous year. And the investment bank, as you say, has done extremely well, including my colleagues on the equity trading floor behind me. You know, equities are now 30% of Barclays. And remember, this was the

0: set to declare the worst areas as emergency zones, unlocking government support for families and businesses. In France, insurers will cover relocation costs for more than 200,000 evacuees. President Macron has warned that the wildfire season is far from over, despite signs that the blazes are beginning to stabilise. His words are spoken by a translator.
1: It is difficult because we need to see too that we are faced with a never before seen fire. We have a situation today which is the most difficult we have ever measured since the Second World War.
0: Macron also announced support for thousands of businesses hit by the fires. Temperatures in France and Spain are due to climb back towards a peak of 41 degrees Celsius this week.
2: President Donald Trump says the US and Iran are holding talks to end their conflict, but warned military strikes will resume if negotiations fail. Trump's remarks came after the US held off attacking Iran for a third straight day on Monday. Tehran in turn suspended retaliatory strikes on Gulf countries, including Kuwait. Speaking to reporters aboard Air Force One, Trump claimed the talks were only happening because the US had been hitting them very hard.
3: They want to meet and we're meeting. We'll see what happens. There's a chance we can make a deal. Without what we did, they wouldn't even be talking to us. They requested a meeting through their surrogates and directly. And we're meeting and, you know, good things can happen, I guess.
2: Despite Trump's optimism, the two sides have repeatedly appeared close to a deal during the conflict, only for fighting to resume. It also remains unclear whether Washington and Tehran are engaged in substantive negotiations. Iran's foreign ministry says while messages may be passed through mediators, no formal talks with the United States are currently taking place.
0: The British Prime Minister Andy Burnham has pledged new military support for Ukraine during his first face-to-face meeting with President Volodymyr Zelensky. Britain will supply its new Stone Cloak electronic warfare technology to help protect Ukrainian drones, which have become one of Kyiv's most effective weapons against Russia. Zelensky called the meeting an important signal of support from Britain's new government.
4: Our relationship with the UK is stronger than ever. And I thank Andy for his commitment to this partnership and for giving so much attention to defence and to our security.
0: Zelensky met Burnham aboard a Royal Navy aircraft carrier, where the Prime Minister said that he hopes to visit Ukraine soon. Zelensky is now heading to Washington for talks with President Trump, where he's expected to press for more Patriot missiles and tougher sanctions on Russia.
2: Those are your top stories on the markets. The Stock 600 up by a tenth of 1%. Nasdaq futures 1% lower, though, as we're thinking about that sell-off in chip shares that we saw in Asia. Oil prices dropping further, now down 3.1% for Brent crude, $85.62. Natural gas prices in Europe down 3% as well. And the 10-year Treasury yield is 3 basis points lower at 4.62%.
0: So those are the markets. In a moment, we're going to unpack the Barclays earnings story for you. But before that, something else has caught our eye, often does in the mornings, on being uncomfortable in midlife. Abby McCoskey.
2: How dare you?
0: Yikes. Well, I would never dare to ask you whether you're in midlife, Stephen Carroll, or not. But Abby McCloskey has been writing about this for Bloomberg Opinion. She points out that one key in terms of losing cognitive abilities as we get older is because we sort of stop putting ourselves in situations where we're forced to learn. She's currently on a 5-week visit to London. Welcome to London, alongside her family. And she says that that is giving her really this big reminder about how you need this learning curve. She's enrolled in a bunch of different classes, but she's also just had to kind of do battle with a new oven and a new washing machine. And she says, new directions. And she says all of this, it helps you to grow, and that science sort of backs up this idea.
2: Well, she makes a really interesting point that because of social media and algorithms, you know, we're already living a version of a curated life online. Everything is sort of tailored to what we already like, and that's removing some of the element of both discovery but perhaps placing us outside of our comfort zones as well. I think about this a lot, so I have to say I found this really interesting read this morning. You'll find it at bloomberg.com/opinion. Well, now, Bloomberg has learned that German officials are working behind the scenes to identify Chinese economic vulnerabilities that they could exploit if the European Union finds itself in a trade war with Beijing. Our Europe executive editor, Chad Thomas, joins us now for more on this story. Chad, first of all, what exactly does this mapping exercise that German officials have been doing involve?
5: Yeah, hi Stephen, good morning from Berlin. So we've been talking to officials here in Berlin for quite a few weeks now, and what we've learned is that they've quietly been

0: looking at what companies, what German companies or Chinese, is the Chinese government or Chinese companies dependent on? When we think about the big German companies, of course, some of the companies on the list are ones we know, Infineon, Siemens, Bosch. But there are also smaller companies. Germany has a lot of companies in what we hear in Germany called the Mittelstand that produce a very key part, in particular in, say, the semiconductor industry that is used globally. And so what the German officials have been doing is looking to see where could they put pressure on China if there was a trade war between the European Union and China.
1: Yeah, so then what's Germany exactly preparing for?
0: Well, at this point, Caroline, the German officials we've been speaking to say that they're simply trying to be ready for anything that might come. At this point, there's no intention to implement any of these things. But as we saw what happened a year ago or so with sort of the rare earths and how that really put a squeeze on companies across the globe, including here in Europe, they have been telling us they want to be prepared should something like this come along again.
2: This is happening at a time when we've seen Friedrich Merz harden his stance on China. How significant is that move when we're thinking about the overall EU dynamics involved with the relationship between the EU and China?
0: Well, Stephen, I think it's really important when we see Germany hardening in its stance, because they have been sort of the big country within Europe that has always pushed for the go soft approach with China. And that's because, of course, German companies, in particular the automotive industry, is so dependent upon the Chinese market. And so they've always been super cautious when it came to pressing China on anything having to do with economic matters. But clearly, there has been a shift in tone here in Germany, and that likely means we'll see a hardening within the EU as well.
1: Yeah, that's going to be very interesting to follow then, isn't it? It's a fascinating story. Germany mapping China's weaknesses in preparation for, you know, the possibility of a trade war. It's on the Bloomberg Terminal this morning. Chad, thanks so much for bringing it to us, explaining a bit more about our reporting. Our Europe executive editor, Chad Thomas, thank you.
2: Well, let's bring you more now on the Barclays earnings out this morning. Shares in the bank down almost 6% at the moment, despite some strong headline numbers. Our finance reporter, Will Shaw, joins us now with the details. So, Will, just take us through, I suppose, the big picture from Barclays earnings. How did the bank perform in the second quarter?
3: Well, they did pretty well, but basically not good enough for investors, as you mentioned. Investment banking fees and underwriting revenue came in at £747 million. That was up about more than 30% year on year, but behind US peers. Equity traders did well. They generated £1.3 billion above estimates and up about 45% year on year. The fixed income business, though, which, as the CEO Venkat mentioned on Bloomberg this morning, is quite key to Barclays, reported $1.47 billion, which was behind estimates. And the US Consumer Bank revenue was up about 38%, but again, growth was about 5% short of estimates, as JP Morgan analysts noted this morning.
1: Yeah, so that's the kind of performance of Barclays. I mean, it's interesting because the share price, as we've been mentioning all morning, has done really badly. And I was talking to Tim Craighead, who's the head of Bloomberg Research, earlier this week, and he was saying, look, you know, the upside for companies that do well so far in the European earnings season is actually small. The downside is much harsher if you don't get it right. So what is the market reaction to Barclays like today?
3: Yeah, I mean, as you noted, the market doesn't like it. The bank's shares dropped as much as 7.1% as the market was opening this morning, and that's the biggest one-day drop since April 2025. Should say that the stock price has been doing very well until now. It increased almost 47% in the year through Monday prior to that.
2: So, I mean, yeah, it's interesting to see the contrast in the market reaction to perhaps some of those headline numbers as well. How does Barclays' performance compare to its US peers?
3: I mean, Barclays is always in that difficult space where it's just behind the US, it ranks just behind the US peers, but in reality, it's quite far lagging behind them on a lot of areas. In the US, US consumer banks and investment bank growth was just better. The results also follow a blowout second quarter for Wall Street peers, with stock trading halls at Morgan Stanley, JP Morgan, Goldman, Bank of America and Citigroup each surpassing estimates to reach all-time highs in recent days.
1: Yeah, okay. Anything else that you think that listeners should know about? I mean, this is your beat, Will. What did you find interesting? We're going to bring listeners the interview that we did with the CEO, CS Venkatakrishnan. Anything else that we should think about in the midst of European earnings season?
3: I think in investment banking, I mean, there's been such a big global deal boom, including a resurgent market for US listings. And, you know, Barclays did well in investment banking, but they just weren't able to keep pace with their rivals in the States.
1: That's a big issue.
2: What about the UK and all of this as well? I mean, what did we learn about the UK business from Barclays?
1: Maybe we'll come back to that one, Will. We'll come back to that in a minute. Well, thank you so much for being with us. Our finance reporter, Will Shaw, just taking us through all the latest when it comes to Barclays. And as I say, we'll hear from the CEO interview with Bloomberg this morning shortly.
2: Let's just take a quick look at some of the other stories that the earnings reports we have been looking at this morning. Indeed, the likes of Unilever, their shares up by over 6% this morning after they reported stronger than expected sales. That's an interesting move too when we're thinking a little bit about the consumer picture, particularly sales in India and the US, responsible for what's been driving that 5.8% growth in sales at a time when...
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12: Because there was a lot of volatility. Fixed income has actually done quite well if you look at the absolute numbers. The comparison with last year suffered because we had a really great quarter in the second quarter last year. But I'm very, very happy with the progress in fixed income. particularly in securitized products, which is a business we've built from nowhere to being high ranking on Wall Street. Our credit businesses are very high ranking. Our depth with our clients keeps increasing. One of the statistics we set 2.5 years ago was with our top 100 clients, we wanted to be top five with 70 of them. We are now at 65 in the middle of this year. So that's great. And the UK businesses are producing over 20% ROTE. The bank itself has produced 16.1% ROTE in the first quarter, in the second quarter, and 14.8% for the full year. So we are, you know, reaffirming our guidance very confidently for both this year and for 2028. And as you said, we've upgraded our income.
6: Venkat, good morning. I want to ask you about AI from a couple of different angles. Firstly, around what it means for the investment banking part of the business and the opportunities that AI creates to do more business. We saw a lot of this on Wall Street, that the AI rollout, the build out of data centers and all the other infrastructure created a lot of opportunities within investment banking. Are European banks, that is Barclays, getting as much access to that theme as you think the US players are?
12: Well, as you say, Anna, there are different parts of AI. There's first how we use it ourselves, and it's an important part of our own investments and our technology investments. Second is what's going on the street. We have clearly been part of the very large debt issuance programs that many of the hyperscalers have done in order to fund their AI build. So we are a part of that because, you know, one of the things we do really well is to help companies finance themselves.
6: Okay, so Europe is playing its role in that rollout. And you mentioned that AI has another dimension, and that's what you do with it yourselves to make your business work better and to get the most out of it. So how do you look at the return on investment in AI, Venkat? How do you measure that, and what is that measurement telling you?
12: Well, we're early, and it's going to take a long time. What I would say to you is that it's a great tool, and there's a great potential to be unlocked. To unlock the potential, you've got to invest in modernizing your systems, harmonizing your processes, and standardizing the ways in which you do things, which is one of our biggest investments across the bank, and we continue to spend hundreds of millions on it. On top of that, once you layer AI to have drive intelligent processes, you will get the best out of it. And so it is a journey that doesn't take place over weeks or months, but over quarters and years. But we are very optimistic about what this can do for us.
13: Venkat, where's the opportunity for growth now?
12: Well, we continue to do well in our different markets. You know, our UK market has been growing quite well. We've been at 5% annualized growth in UK lending. And the UK economy is doing much better than most places in Europe. And so we're capturing market share in the UK, in corporates, in retail banking. Our wealth segment and our prime segment in the UK retail bank is really doing well. You know, we've cut custody fees to zero for our self-directed investment. We've introduced new planning and advice features for wealth management. We see a lot of growth in the UK. And of course, our US consumer bank is an entirely digital offering. We've announced a new partnership with Samsung, both for their card and their wallet. We've bought a company called Best Egg, offering direct-to-consumer loans. So there's a lot of opportunity across the franchise, which we are carrying out in a disciplined way, and, you know, both building our capabilities and increasing our scale.
13: Yeah, I see income at the U.S. Consumer Bank rising 38%. That's a big number. Just out of curiosity, when it comes to the U.K., have you met the new chancellor? Are you going to meet the new chancellor? When you do meet him, what are you going to say to him?
12: Well, I had the privilege of meeting him at your offices in London. And look, he's very encouraging for both the industry and the economy. You know, the UK needs more growth and more productivity. And I think the government and both the Chancellor and the Prime Minister recognize that. And they're going to build on the foundations that their own party has created over the last couple of years. Deepening the involvement of the leading UK firms and industries in the growth of the country. They say growth in every postcode, and I cannot be more supportive of that. It's the right idea.
6: It's the right idea. So you like the idea of growth in every postcode. They might be looking for some pretty broad shoulders, though, to lean on in terms of tax revenue. Do you have any thoughts, Venkat, on whether the banking sector can handle being taxed more, whether business can handle being taxed more?
12: Well, look, the banking sector has a very important role to play in the economy. We are indeed broad shoulders, not just in the size of our businesses, but in the capabilities which we offer. The question is, how do you use it the right way? The right way is to use our resources to increase lending into the UK economy. We've spoken about changes that they can do to certain acts to allow greater consumer lending. And I think every pound of capital that they keep in the banking system will be multiplied by 8 or 10 in terms of the lending which we can do. So the right thing to do is to continue to increase the capital in the banking system, not seek to remove it, and then to get us to lend, which is what we want to do anyway.
6: Venkat, just briefly, is there anything that worries you at the moment? We started this program talking about volatile environments around the AI theme. Some people are worried about private credit. What are you worried about at Barclays?
12: Well, look, I think there's been continued uncertainty in the markets. You spoke about AI. We've seen both a run-up in technology stocks and technology-related stocks, and now some volatility. The crisis in the Middle East continues. The crisis in Russia and Ukraine continue. The UK economy, the US economy have been robust. Employment has been strong. Credit conditions are strong. But they're facing a kind of uncertainty at a global level that's continuing and persistent and not been seen for a while. So I have to worry about that. You know, and we protect ourselves by running good businesses, by being well capitalized.
6: Okay.
12: You know, our CET1 ratio is at 14.3%. So I'm worried, but we try to run a safe bank.
2: So that's the Barclays CEO, C.S. Venkatakrishnan, speaking a little bit earlier to my colleagues Anna Edwards and Guy John on Bloomberg Television, and just a couple of other nuggets from the earnings call with analysts. Venkat talking about when it comes to private banking and the wealth business, to watch this space as they want to be a bigger part of the bank as well. He also said that it was important to be encouraging UK consumers to invest to improve their financial futures, and said the bank planned further investment in that space. So that's an interesting strand to come from the conversations too. I'll just mention another fact that we learned from those Barclays earning calls as well, and that's that Barclays is going to move to pay its bankers more like Wall Street firms do, so offer higher variable compensation and lower fixed pay. That's according to the Chief Financial Officer Anna Cross. So the bank paid out £1.3 billion of performance costs in the first half of the year. That was up almost 30% from a year ago, according to the earnings statement, and salaries in that period rose by less than 1%. So already we're seeing the variable element take up a larger portion of that pay bill. The bank expects costs to increase by £100 million to £150 million in the second half of the year as well. And in the longer term, the bank is planning to increase variable compensation for senior bankers across the board as well. This is, of course, after the rule change in the UK for bankers' pay, an effort to boost domestic competitiveness as well. Wall Street bankers typically receive the bulk of their pay through bonuses rather than salaries. And the government's shift pushed some Wall Street firms that operate in the UK, including the likes of JP Morgan and Citigroup, to consider cutting fixed pay for some of their senior executives in the country. Last February, Barclays said that its bonus pool was hiked to £2.21 billion in 2025, which was its highest in the last 5 years, in at least 5 years, I should say. So very interesting commentary out of Anna Cross, Barclays Chief Financial Officer, in the earnings calls this morning. Coming up next for you, we will have a check on the markets and a reminder of our top stories.
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2: 9:30 in London, 10:30 in Brussels. Good morning, I'm Stephen Carroll. This is Daybreak Europe. We're live on London DAB Radio and around the world on Bloomberg.com and the Bloomberg Business Apps. The Stock 600 up by 0.2%, but it's the individual share price moves that we are watching. Barclays down by 5.2%, Unilever up by 6.2%, Man Group 5.6% higher as well. Mercedes-Benz, despite downgrading their revenue outlook, shares up by 2.9% this morning. Weakness in China, a key part of that story. Looking towards Wall Street, though, our focus will shift back to the tech sector with a major sell-off in chip makers in Asia. NASDAQ futures this morning down by 0.8%. Well, let's get to our top stories. A global sell-off in AI-related chip stocks is accelerating as investors question whether the industry's spending boom can deliver long-term returns. Market fears have been triggered by China's rapid progress in advanced chip making after reports a state-backed company has begun mass producing sophisticated lithography machines. Min Min Lo is our China correspondent.
18: This is according to the information's reporting, and according to their sources, China is planning to produce 5 of these machines this year and 20 next year. This is a particular company that is based in Shanghai. It has not been named by the information, but it's a homegrown company that is gathering expertise from other Chinese firms, including a state-backed startup as well. And according to the information, most of the components of these DUV machines are locally sourced, except for some key components that are coming from Japan.
2: Min Min Low says the sell-off has been compounded by investor fears that the AI spending boom is becoming increasingly circular. Those concerns intensified after Nvidia unveiled more than $750 billion in new AI deals, including financing for customers buying its own chips. Nvidia shares down by 1.2% in pre-market this morning. France and Spain are preparing emergency financial aid for communities devastated by the ongoing wildfires. Spain is set to declare the worst hit areas as emergency zones, unlocking government support for families and businesses. In France, insurers will cover relocation costs for more than 200,000 evacuees, even if their homes escaped damage. French President Emmanuel Macron has warned that wildfire season is far from over, despite signs the blazes are beginning to stabilise. His words are spoken by a translator.
19: The priority, obviously, is lives. When you need to move to save lives, you move people. When you need to sacrifice forest or sometimes equipment to save lives, we will do that.
2: Macron also announced support for thousands of businesses hit by the fires. Temperatures in France and Spain are due to climb back towards a peak of 41 degrees Celsius this week. Mercedes has cut its full-year revenue forecast due to weaker demand from China. The German carmaker now expects revenue slightly below that of last year. That's versus expectations of flat growth that it had announced previously. Mercedes' Chinese sales plunged by 30% during the second quarter, outpacing an overall market drop. And for the same period, its adjusted operating earnings from carmaking slumped by 26% from a year earlier to €909 million. President Donald Trump says the US and Iran are holding talks to end their conflict, but warned military strikes will resume if negotiations fail. Trump's remarks came after the US held off attacking Iran for a third straight day on Monday. Tehran, in turn, suspended retaliatory strikes on Gulf countries, including Kuwait. Speaking during a tour of a US factory yesterday, Trump claimed the talks were only happening because the US had been striking Iran.
20: We destroyed most of their drone manufacturing capability, their missile manufacturing capability, and right now they're talking to us about making a deal. But if we didn't do it tough, there would be no talk.
2: Despite Trump's optimism, the two sides have repeatedly appeared close to a deal during the conflict, only for fighting to resume. It also remains unclear whether Washington and Tehran are engaged in substantive negotiations. Iran's foreign ministry says while messages may be passed through mediators, no formal negotiations with the United States are currently taking place. And a return to growth at LVMH's fashion unit is being held back by the Iran war. The firm's fashion and leather goods division, home to the likes of Louis Vuitton, saw sales increase by just 1% last quarter as the conflict deterred wealthy customers. While sales growth was below estimates, LVMH's revenue increased for the first time in 2 years. The European luxury sector has been mired in an extended slump. Gucci owner Kering reports earnings today, which are expected to be subdued. LVMH shares down by 0.8% in Paris at the moment. We'll have more on the markets next with Laura Cooper, global investment strategist at Nuveen. This is Bloomberg.
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2: 9:40 in London, 10:40 here in Brussels. Good morning, I'm Stephen Carroll. Let's take a look at what's moving on markets for you. So the Stock 600 is up by 0.3%. But the big macro drivers on markets today have been the sell-off in chip stocks that we saw particularly acute in Asia. The KOSPI in Seoul closing down over 10%. The MSCI Irish Pacific Index 3.4% lower. And looking towards the US session, NASDAQ futures down by 0.6%. So perhaps we're getting to a breather in the latest bout of this sell-off. Just in the European session, we have got ASML down by 0.7%. Those shares dropped sharply yesterday on that report that a Chinese state-backed company had been developing some of those high-tech chip-making machines in the space that ASML operates in. Just been looking at shares in Swatech as well in Paris this morning, which designs and manufactures semiconductor materials. They're down over 6%, one of the worst performers on the Stock 600. We do have a couple of brighter stories, though, thanks to some earnings in Europe. Unilever shares up 6.2%. They reported better than expected sales growth. Man Group up by over 5%. Client assets hitting an all-time high at that company. Less good news, though, out of Barclays. The shares down 4.6%, despite the headline figures being quite strong there as well. And Mercedes-Benz, an interesting one to think about in that their shares were just halted a couple of minutes ago, but they're back trading now 2.9% higher. That's despite the weakness in China weighing on their revenue outlook. Now, elsewhere in markets, the other big macro theme is another drop in energy prices. We have Brent crude down another 3.4% today, $85.36. Natural gas prices are lower as well. And we do have bond yields coming down. Of course, the inflation story linked to that. 10-year gilt yields in the UK, 4 basis points lower. 10-year bond yield in Germany down by 2 basis points this morning. That is your Bloomberg Radio Business Flash. Now let's take a look at some more of the stories making news around the world. France and Spain are preparing emergency financial aid for communities devastated by the ongoing wildfires. Spain is set to declare the worst hit areas as emergency zones, unlocking government support for families and businesses. President Donald Trump says the US and Iran are holding talks to end their conflict, but it remains unclear whether Washington and Tehran are engaged in substantive negotiations. Iran's foreign minister says while messages may be passed through mediators, no formal direct talks are taking place. And in the United States, police have detained a 15-year-old suspect after Sunday's shooting in Seattle, in which 3 people were killed. Police said at least 2 people exchanged gunfire during the incident, which took place at a festival in the city. Those are some of our global news headlines. Well, let's turn back to some of the market-moving stories today. The earnings story being overshadowed by another dramatic sell-off in chip stocks in Asia and that drop in oil prices I just mentioned. We've got Laura Cooper with us for more, global investment strategist at Nuveen. Laura, welcome back to Bloomberg Radio. Starting with the latest twist, really, in the AI story, circular funding fears appear to be resurfacing for many investors. Some announcements from NVIDIA really spooking markets. Is this something that you're particularly concerned about?
0: I think at this juncture, we're going to continue to see these bouts of concerns arise and weigh on price action. But I think more broadly, though, the earnings picture for many of these companies still remains quite resilient. So it's hard to be quite cautious that this is going to be a sustained drawdown when we do have the kind of profits that these companies are posting.
2: Yeah, indeed. I mean, if you look at the swings that we've seen in SK Hynix shares, sure, on a month they're down 40%, but year to date they're up 140%. So you're really not looking at a massive adjustment downward over the year. Thinking about the upcoming earnings reports that we have in the tech sector, though, as well, what kind of sort of red flags would you be looking out for any sign that perhaps the pace of capital expenditure, for example, could be a big concern?
0: I think investors will be watching for any guidance on the CapEx spending plans and what that could look like going forward and whether we are seeing any potential cracks in the demand that is underpinning some of this CapEx. I think at this juncture, we're not going to see any meaningful signs of shifts away from the current guidance, predominantly because this is a backdrop where hyperscalers just continue to add to those figures. I think the key risk for markets is when we do see that first hyperscaler signal that they're going to pull back on that CapEx, but I don't think that's going to be a story certainly for this earnings season in particular.
2: What's your view on the European earnings season that we've seen so far? We've got some individual stories that are very interesting out this morning, but do you have any sort of bigger thoughts on the direction of travel for those European firms that have reported?
0: I think that the surprise story for this year in Europe is just the resilience. We've had a number of factors being thrown at the market, from geopolitics to the energy crisis, and yet we are seeing earnings that are surprising expectations. We're looking at about a 17% earnings growth rate for this quarter. That would mark the highest since 2022. And yes, a lot of that is focused on energy, but even stripping that out, we're still looking at earnings tracking at about 11%. That would mark the highest that we've seen in 6 quarters. And it is reflective of a broadening trade, so not just concentrated on that energy sector.
2: Lest we forget, it's also a very big week for central banks this week as well. We have a report this morning, Citadel expecting the Fed to deliver a surprise quarter point hike this week. How does that measure up to your expectations?
0: It's going to be a very interesting meeting as we try to navigate this new Warsh regime where forward guidance is no longer a key factor for markets to navigate. I think at this juncture, you know, yes, we could see coin toss odds of what the Fed could do. I think at this stage, though, we're leaning towards the Fed being on pause because they are reiterating their data dependency stance. And I think at this stage, if we look at what the data has told us, inflation surprised to the downside in June. We did see a weaker payroll print. So there's no clear sign that the Fed has to take near-term action. But yet overlay that with the fact that oil volatility remains high. We did have a large degree of FOMC members signal a hawkish shift at the last meeting. So I think, yes, we are going to see a surprise either way, given what markets are currently pricing, about one-third potential chance for a rate hike.
2: With the change in communication approach being taken by Kevin Warsh, I wonder how you're adapting your view about, I suppose, how to parse the signals coming from the Fed. Where else will you be looking if it won't be coming from the usual places?
0: And that's the key factor, is the fact that the data that's coming through is probably going to have a more outsized market reaction, as well as any Fed commentary that we do have will move the markets more than it has certainly over the past 10 years, because there'll be less of that communication to focus on. So that does suggest we are going to be in a greater rates volatility regime. And as well, I think this lends itself to potential higher term premium as well, as investors try to parse through what this backdrop could mean. So keeping that higher for longer yield backdrop. So a really interesting dynamic. And I think we'll all be listening to Warsh tomorrow for any how we can read the tea leaves, let's say, in terms of how the Fed's thinking.
2: Do you think other central banks could follow suit in that as well and perhaps change their approach to how they communicate their decisions?
0: Well, we've already seen that come through from the ECB. We saw Christine Lagarde at Cintra suggest that forward guidance is dead. And she reiterated that position last week in the rate decision by saying that they don't want to lean on forward guidance, but instead they want to look at framework guidance. So taking that data-dependent approach. And Christine Lagarde went so far as outlining the laundry list of economic data that they're watching for. So from an investor perspective, we're all going to be watching all of those data prints to try to discern what could this mean for the policy path when we just don't have that well-telegraphed guidance for how policymakers are thinking.
2: And just on the question of the Bank of England this week as well, of course, meeting after softer inflation and labour market data, but given the volatility in energy markets, oil's down another almost 4% today. Does the bank look actually well placed where it is right now and where rates are right now?
0: I think the Bank of England, yes, will be in a position to pause policy rates. They're going to likely reiterate their stance that they stand ready to act as needed because of the energy price risks that do remain. But there isn't that near-term impulse as well for them to hike rates, given that we are seeing a backdrop of a loosening labor market. Inflation came in well below their April NPR forecast. So I think at this stage, they want to strike that cautiously hawkish tone. They want to keep those rate hikes in market pricing to have the optionality to hike if needed, but they're not going to want to sound dovish because, you know, those energy risks still remain.
2: Okay, Laura, great to have you with us. Thanks so much for joining us on the program this morning. Laura Cooper, global investment strategist and head of macrocredit at Nuveen. Great to have your views on a busy day on markets as well. We're looking at Nasdaq futures 0.6% lower. So questions about how the sell-off in chip stocks is going to play into the US session might look like a quieter one versus what we saw in Asia today as well. Coming up next on Bloomberg Daybreak Europe, we're going to check in on the stocks moving markets and the second hour of European trading. We'll have our breaking news editor Louise Moon with us more, some of the key earning stories in focus. Stay with us for that. This is Bloomberg.
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16: Getting into the results firstly, so equities traders had their strongest second quarter in 4 years. So they generated £1.26 billion. That was up about 45% year on year. Investment banking also better than expected. So that meant that the bank overall beat forecasts. They raised their full-year income target. Of course, this is all on the back of this market volatility that we've been seeing. That's been fueling trading across different asset classes. We've already seen this from quite a number of Wall Street banks. They've been doing really well. But as you say, shares in Barclays did fall. Analysts are saying that the strength of the US banks that we've been seeing, as I mentioned, had raised the bar for Barclays, and Barclays failed to match that level of momentum. So shares actually falling as much as about 7% this morning, despite what was actually some quite strong results.
2: Also a very interesting market reaction to the results from Mercedes. Their shares up by 2.8%.
16: Yeah, so a bit of a mixed one in a way. So taking it kind of section by section. So car making profits fell, but they did beat expectations. So Mercedes has been cutting costs, lowering spending on development. So that did fall, but beat expectations. Deliveries also fell, dragged really by China. There was a 30% slump there in China. That's down to a host of local issues. There's been a lot more competition in China. There's been a cautious consumer and other issues as well. But also more widely, this is on the back of kind of a wider industry slowdown as well. And then Mercedes also cut their forecast for revenue and vehicle deliveries for the year, as Volkswagen and BMW have also done. They've done similar recently. So this is wider industry challenges, the CEO pledging more cost cuts, particularly in Germany. But as you say, shares rose. Analysts are saying that the numbers, considering all of those struggles, considering the struggles impacting the sector, the numbers were encouraging. So as I say, we had that car making profit that was relatively resilient. Their van unit also did quite well. So as you say, shares rising in Frankfurt about 4% this morning. If you look back, they're still down by about more than a fifth since the start of the year. So that kind of illustrates that story. But analysts, yeah, saying that those numbers are encouraging given all of those struggles that Mercedes and the wider industry is facing.
2: Okay, really interesting. Let's go to Man Group next, and a bumper first half being reported by them.
16: Indeed, shares hitting a 16-year high this morning on the back of that. So assets under management jumped to a record in the first half of the year. So assets under management came in at about $253 billion, which is quite a jump, really, even from the first quarter. So in the first quarter, they're at about $228 billion. So they beat estimates by a large margin there. That was driven mostly by performance gains, but also by net inflows. So net inflows were $7.1 billion. Sorry, a lot of numbers, but it shows the levels that Man Group really beat. So net inflows are $7.1 billion. The expectation was for 1.6, so it really beat there. So it's a real kind of bumper first half, and something that we've been seeing across the industry as well. So as I say, shares hit a 16-year high there.
2: Yeah, impressive moves. Louise, thanks very much for joining us. Louise Moon there, our breaking news editor, with a look at the stocks on the move. And for more conversations like this, you can subscribe to our Stock Movers podcast. For the biggest winners and losers in the stock market, it's updated throughout the day and around the world as markets move. Stock Movers, you'll find it on Apple Podcasts, Spotify, or anywhere that you listen. Just checking in on some of the Both Trade stories on the terminal and on the question of Barclays. We were just hearing about their results from Louise Moon there. The Barclays moves to pay its bankers more like Wall Street firms do, so higher variable compensation and lower fixed pay. That's as Isabella Farr has been reporting. One of the comments that came out of the Chief Financial Officer of Barclays, Anna Cross, during earnings calls today. So the bank paid out £1.3 billion of performance costs in the first half of the year, up almost 30% from a year ago. That's it from us in Europe. For our London audience, it's Bloomberg Brief with Vonnie Quinn up next. And for listeners in the US and elsewhere, Bloomberg Daybreak starts right now.
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20: 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The chip route deepens amid concern over global competition and circular funding fears.
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23: Rough weather in the Northeast brings flood watches, plus criticism about New York Mayor Mamdani's plan to offer a 30% discount at 5 city-owned grocery stores. I'm Michael Barr. 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
24: Just Dash Aaron Sports. The Yankees began their week in Chicago with a win over the White Sox, a lopsided win for the Mets.
0: That's all straight ahead on Bloomberg Daybreak. 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
1: Good morning, I'm Karen Moscow.
3: And I'm Alexis Christophorus, taking a look at the markets. We have got stock futures mixed at the moment, with S&P futures down 6 points, Dow futures up more than 100 or 0.2%, NASDAQ 100 futures down nearly 200 points or about 0.7%. Another day where we're seeing oil pull back, Brent crude down more than 3% at $85.58 a barrel, and West Texas Intermediate crude down 2.75% or $80.40 a barrel. Karen?
1: Alexis, we begin with the latest on the war in Iran. President Trump said the U.S. and Iran are holding talks to end their conflict, but warned military strikes will resume if negotiations fail. It follows the U.S. holding off attacks on Iran for 3 straight days. Meanwhile, Iran suspended retaliatory strikes on Gulf countries. Speaking to reporters on board Air Force One, the president claims talks are only happening because the U.S. has been hitting them very hard.
6: They want to meet, and we're meeting. We'll see what happens. There's a chance we can make a deal. Without what we did, they wouldn't even be talking to us. They requested a meeting through their surrogates and directly. And we're meeting, and, you know, good things can happen, I guess.
1: Despite President Trump's optimism, Iran's foreign ministry says messages may be passed through mediators, but that no formal talks with the U.S. are currently taking place. Meanwhile, sources tell Bloomberg that Oman and Iran are trying to reach an agreement to restart shipping through the Strait of Hormuz.
3: And Karen, President Trump's comments come as Israeli Prime Minister Benjamin Netanyahu readies to visit the nation's capital today. Netanyahu spoke to reporters through an interpreter before his departure to the U.S.
7: We will discuss all the issues on the agenda, foremost among them Iran. Of course, our goal is to preserve our security and also to expand the circle of peace around us.
3: Israeli Prime Minister Benjamin Netanyahu will meet with President Trump at 11 a.m. Wall Street time, according to the White House schedule, and he plans to press the president to keep a, quote, constant watch on Iran's nuclear program.
1: And Alexis, with the war extending into its fifth month and the midterm elections less than 100 days away, Democrats continue to hammer the president on the war in the Middle East. Democratic House Minority Leader Hakeem Jeffries told Bloomberg yesterday that the president has no exit strategy in Iran.
25: Well, we're going to continue to aggressively push the effort to push back against this reckless war of choice. It's deeply unpopular with the American people. And we have to sustain the intensity. Donald Trump has unfortunately got us involved in this situation without any plan, any objective, any clear exit strategy. And now the American people are clearly paying the price.
1: Democratic House Minority Leader Hakeem Jeffries speaking with our Joe Matthew on Bloomberg's Balance of Power. Get the full conversation on the Bloomberg Video Hub at Bloomberg.com and on the Bloomberg Business App.
3: And elsewhere in politics, a special election today in Georgia will decide who replaces the late Democratic Representative David Scott in Georgia's 13th district. Bloomberg's Amy Morris reports from Washington.
26: 6 candidates are competing for the seat, and the winner will serve out the remaining few months of the late Senator David Scott's current term. That could have an immediate impact on the balance of power in the U.S. House, where Republicans have a thin majority. Under Georgia law, the 4 Democrats and 2 Republicans will appear on the same ballot, and any of them could secure the seat. But if no candidate wins a majority, there will be a special runoff election on August 25th with the top 2 vote-getters. In Washington, Amy Morris, Bloomberg Radio.
1: All right, Amy, thank you. Well, South Dakota is also holding elections today. Republicans will decide in a primary runoff whether to nominate Governor Larry Rodin for a full term or to instead tap businessman Toby Doden to represent the party on the ballot in November. The winner of the runoff will enter the general election against Democratic former state senator Dan Ahlers, with a significant advantage in the reliably Republican state that has not had a Democratic governor since the 1970s.
3: Well, Karen, from politics to the chip sell-off weighing down markets this morning, just as some of the Mag 7 are getting ready to report earnings, Bloomberg's John Tucker joins us now with the very latest. Good morning, John.
27: And Alexis, you can pin the sell-off for now on competition from China. It looks like they're making progress on developing advanced chips. Now, skittish investors have dumped many of this year's biggest AI winners, Toss into the mix the fears over circular spending. NVIDIA's $750 billion in AI infrastructure deals. That has investors worrying about debt levels. For anybody thinking about buying the dip, a word of caution from Steve Sosnick at Interactive Brokers.
5: Even though that strategy has worked more or less perfectly for the better part of several years, it doesn't always work, and it doesn't work in every stock every time.
27: Asia's benchmark headed for a correction. Traders rotating into consumer stocks and other sectors. All this happening as we get earnings this week from Microsoft, Meta, Apple, and Amazon. In New York, I'm John Tucker, Bloomberg Radio.
1: All right, John, thank you. Well, the sell-off comes with SK Hynix poised for a profit surge. It's expected to report a nearly sevenfold leap in operating income in the June quarter, helped by soaring demand and prices for its high-bandwidth memory chips used inside AI data centers. Still, the

0: Mystery and breach of trust. The case is one of at least eight probes into NVIDIA chip smuggling across four jurisdictions as officials crack down on a black market problem.
1: Well, Alexis, the markets are also following a slew of central bank news this week. We get rate decisions late in the week from the Bank of England and the Bank of Japan. But before that, here in the U.S., we get the key decision from the Federal Reserve tomorrow. Stifel chief economist Lindsay Piegza told Bloomberg yesterday that if Chairman Kevin Warsh and the FOMC raise rates at the July meeting, it might not be their last move higher.
2: If there's a lack of communication and the Fed simply comes out, makes that aggressive move higher without any guidance, any forward guidance for what we can expect going forward, I think the market would anticipate that the Fed has shifted their line of thinking to the prospect that inflation is rising, it's not under control. And if that's the case, it would be unlikely that one rate hike would quell that concern.
1: Stifel's Lindsay Piegza says that she expects policy to remain on hold for the next several meetings. Stay with Bloomberg for full coverage of the meeting and Chair Warsh's news conference on a special edition of Bloomberg Surveillance, The Fed Decides. That's tomorrow, 1:30 p.m. Wall Street time on Bloomberg Radio, Bloomberg Television, and the Bloomberg Business app.
0: And Karen, over in Europe, Barclays shares fell at the open despite reporting better than expected second quarter earnings. The British lender's equities traders beat analyst estimates and the bank raised its full year income outlook. The CEO told Bloomberg the bank is seeing strong performance across its businesses.
3: Equities are now 30% of Barclays. And remember, this was the house that fixed income built. And so the diversification we're seeing in the business, the strength we're seeing in our business is something that we're truly happy about.
0: The comments from Barclays CEO, not enough to reassure investors. Markets appear to be looking for an even stronger performance from Barclays following blockbuster trading results from Wall Street banks earlier this month.
1: And finally, in sports, Alexis, sources tell Bloomberg federal agents seized the mobile phone and computer of Los Angeles Dodgers owner Mark Walter last September as part of a wide-ranging probe into the financial dealings of the billionaire's businesses. The FBI reportedly carried out a search warrant aboard a private plane at a Chicago airport where Walter was traveling. The FBI Chicago field office confirmed that it executed a court-authorized search for a mobile phone and laptop on an aircraft at Midway International Airport on September 18th last year, but declined to comment further. Bloomberg was reported that federal prosecutors in Manhattan have been investigating potential financial improprieties at two of Walter's insurance companies and at Guggenheim Partners, the financial firm that Walter leads.
0: 10 on Wall Street. Time now for a look at some of the other stories making news in New York and around the world. For that, we're joined by Bloomberg's Michael Barr. Good morning, Michael.
4: Good morning, Alexis. A flood watch starts this morning for several parts of the Northeast, including New York and New Jersey. Bloomberg meteorologist Craig Allen has the latest.
5: Yesterday, we had major flooding in a few areas across New Jersey again. Today, flash flooding is likely over a larger swath of the New York City tri-state region. And actually, showers and heavy thunderstorms are possible anywhere up and down I-95 from Washington to Boston. But I'm thinking the greatest threat and most challenging weather will run from about the Philadelphia-Wilmington area up past New York City and then over western sections of Connecticut and Massachusetts. In other words, mainly west of I-91 in the Connecticut River.
4: Bloomberg meteorologist Craig Allen. Emotional opening statements began in the trial of a Massachusetts woman accused of killing her young children. Lindsay Clancy pleaded not guilty through an insanity defense. Her lawyer argues she was experiencing postpartum depression. Her husband, Patrick Clancy, took the stand Monday about his three children found dead in the basement of their Duxbury home in 2023. The children were aged 5, 3, and 8 months. It has been about 6 months since the mother of Savannah Guthrie was believed kidnapped from her Arizona home. The Today Show host released a new video pleading for information about her mother, 84-year-old Nancy Guthrie.
6: I truly believe it is never too late to do the right thing. Help us bring this situation to an end.
4: The Pima County Sheriff's Office said that the investigation remains active and ongoing. New York Mayor Zoran Mamdani says five city-owned grocery stores will provide a discount on produce, meat, bread, and milk.
7: Once a month, our five city-run grocery stores will set prices for this core set of goods at 30% below typical retail prices. No exceptions, no gimmicks. The savings will last for the entire month.
4: Speaking in Brooklyn Monday, Mayor Mamdani and the city's Economic Development Corporation say the move could save shoppers about $90.

0: a month. But not everyone thinks Mamdani's plan is a good idea. Shark Tank star Kevin O'Leary says it would guarantee that the stores will lose money on every sale and that taxpayers would ultimately bear the cost. Global News, 24 hours a day and whenever you want it with Bloomberg News Now. I'm Michael Barr, and this is Bloomberg Alexis.
1: Thanks, Michael. 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For that, let's bring in John Stashower. Good morning, John.
2: Morning, Alexis. A scheduling quirk. You don't normally see a team spend an entire week in one visiting city, but the Yankees are in Chicago. Four games on the south side will be followed by three on the north. Good start because Max Fried gave up three early runs and was done after three innings, but the bullpen shut the White Sox down from there, and the Yanks battled back, had two on for Jazz Chisholm.
3: Pitch swung on, drive deep to the gap, right center field. That is going to get down. Scoring is Goldie. Right behind him, Dominguez. Jazz digs into second, standing with a two-run double to tie this game up at 3-3 here in the fourth inning.
2: On WFAN, Yanks went on to win 9-5. Big three-run homer by Ally Sanchez. First big league homer of his career. Seven Yankee relievers combined to work the last six innings and not allow an earned run. At Citi Field, last place Mets, first place Braves. The Mets won with a football-like score of 14-3. Mets haven't had many nights like this. 19 hits. Francisco Lindor, two home runs, drove in six. In Sacramento, Red Sox got a grand slam from Sedan Rafaela, a 4-2 win over the A's, and the Sox have won 18 of their last 20. The Marlins had lost 12 in a row. They scored three times bottom of the ninth to top the Phillies 8-7, get their first win since July 9th. The Cubs released veteran starter Jameson Taillon. One-time Yankee has a 6 ERA, has served up 25 home runs. As Bill Belichick gets ready to begin his second season in North Carolina, the school has placed Mike Lombardi on paid leave. He's the program's general manager. He has a long history with Belichick. There was said to be a human relations complaint. As they begin training camp, the Commanders fired assistant coach Ben Steele, had a recent DUI. Vikings have signed veteran safety Jamal Adams, the ex-Jet. Jets open camp today, Florham Park, and the Giants in White Sulphur Springs, West Virginia. John Harbaugh's first camp begins there before going back to New Jersey next week. John Stashower, Bloomberg Sports. Alexis.
1: All right, thanks very much, John. Taking a quick look at the market, still a mixed picture. S&P futures down 7, Dow futures up 120, NASDAQ futures down 200. Brent crude at $86.24 the barrel, while West Texas Intermediate crude is at $81 the barrel.
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5: And good morning. I'm Karen Moscow alongside Alexis Christophorus. President Trump is saying the U.S. and Iran are engaged in diplomatic talks to end the Middle East conflict, but warned the two sides would return to fighting if negotiations did not yield a deal. And the president spoke in Detroit yesterday.
6: We destroyed most of their drone manufacturing capability, their missile manufacturing capability. And right now they're talking to us about making a deal. But if we didn't do it tough, there would be no talk.
5: Well, for the latest now on the war, we're joined now by Stuart Livingston Wallace, head of Bloomberg's Middle East coverage. And Stuart, good morning again. So what do we know about these talks?
7: Yeah, good morning, Karen. I mean, the short of it is we're not entirely sure what he's talking about. So it could be any one of a number of things. We know that there are some sort of established mediators that have been going back and forth. So specifically Pakistan and Qatar. And of course, there are others as well, because so many countries have been involved in this conflict. Or alternatively, he may be referring to at least one leg of these negotiations, which is over the control over Hormuz. So that is a series of talks that we know is going on between Iran and Oman, the two countries on either side of the strait. We're not quite sure what exactly is being discussed. There are various permutations here. I think for it to be acceptable to a wider community, it has to hit two main points, which is, number one, Iran can't have sole control. In other words, it has to be either a joint authority with Oman or some sort of dual track system of approvals. And secondly, that it can't be used as a means of extracting vast amounts of money from the shipping community. So maybe something a little closer to what we see in the Strait of Malacca or the Dardanelles and Bosphorus in Turkey, where there are fees of sorts, but they're reasonably low and they're sort of tied to things like environmental maintenance, pilotage, that kind of thing. So that's what seems to be happening at the moment. But again, most of this is taking place behind closed doors, and we don't have a great deal of visibility over the progress.
5: And it's actually really interesting because there does seem to be a lot of focus on the Strait of Hormuz and those discussions. But we know that President Trump is meeting today with Israeli Prime Minister Benjamin Netanyahu, and he really reiterated the fact that Iran should never have the capability to build a nuclear weapon when speaking the other day. So what does this mean? What is at stake for their discussions today? And will that, will he try to get a more focused discussion on this when it comes to the war with Iran?
7: Yeah, I mean, again, we don't know exactly what's going to be discussed. We can make some presumptions, though, which, you know, again, it's not news to anyone that Israel, amongst others, is very concerned about Iran developing a nuclear weapon or having the capability to do so at relatively short notice. You know, I think that's been front and center of what certainly the Israeli Prime Minister has been saying publicly for many, many years. So you would imagine that would be part of it. You would also think, though, that there'll be some sort of discussion around Iran's missile program, which again is perceived certainly by Israel and obviously now many other countries in the region as an ongoing threat to safety. And then finally, it's support for proxy forces, which, you know, you're seeing today disrupting traffic on the other side of the peninsula in Baba Mendeb, and there I'm referring to the Houthis that do receive support in one form or another from Iran. But they're not the only ones. You have militias in Iraq, you have Hezbollah, you have Hamas, and others. So you would imagine those will be the sort of the main topic that they'll be discussing. But again, we'll see what comes out after those talks, as you said, later today.
5: All right. Well, we certainly will. Stuart Livingston Wallace, we appreciate you joining us this morning. Stuart is head of Bloomberg's Middle East coverage. Alexis.
1: Thanks, Karen. We want to stick with the war in Iran now. House Minority Leader Hakeem Jeffries sat down with Bloomberg's Joe Matthew on balance of power. Joe started by asking the New York Democrat what his party can do to put an end to the war.
8: We've already seen the House and the Senate pass war powers legislation. Leader Jeffries, presuming you take the gavel, knowing that the president has blown right through these war powers acts, is there anything else that you can do to put collars on this effort?
9: Well, we're going to continue to aggressively push the effort to push back against this reckless war of choice. It's deeply unpopular with the American people, and we have to sustain the intensity. Donald Trump has unfortunately got us involved in this situation without any plan, any objective, any clear exit strategy, and now the American people are clearly paying the price. One of the things we have to take a look at is the amount of taxpayer dollars that are being spent to fund Donald Trump's reckless war machine and effort in the Middle East. It's clear to us that the American people would much rather their taxpayer dollars being spent to make their life more affordable. That's why we're committed to lowering the cost of groceries, lowering the cost of gas, lowering the cost of housing, and making sure that healthcare is affordable for every single American.
8: How do you lower the cost of gas without ending the war, though? We're at $4.11. Mr. Leader, it's been suggested even by the president we eliminate the federal gas tax. Is that something that you would support?
9: The most significant thing that can be done right now to lower the price of gas for everyday Americans who are suffocating at the pump is to end Donald Trump's reckless war of choice in the Middle East. And we're going to continue to relentlessly make the case that that needs to happen.
8: Where are you on the gas tax then? Is that something that should be removed at least temporarily?
9: Well, the gas tax, of course, is something that's in place to help fund our desperately needed infrastructure on highways and beyond. Yeah. And so I think, you know, it's something that the Republicans put it on the table. We'll have to evaluate it. But clearly the most significant thing that could be done at this moment, as opposed to a temporary measure, is to end the war in Iran.
8: You know, we start talking about affordability, Mr. Leader, it creeps into all kinds of other stories, including now data centers, which have become a massive political issue. And we've been struck by how often it comes up when we talk to voters around the country. And of course, the state of New York, where you're right now sitting, has become an important guidepost here, at least for some who believe that there should be restrictions on data centers. As you well know, the governor has put a one-year moratorium on new data centers in the state. There are a lot of different ways to get to this. We spoke with Byron Donalds the other day, the Republican from Florida who has a bill that wouldn't put on a moratorium, but would take data centers off the grid and would compel them to have their own water supply. How do you get to this in a way that makes voters happy?
9: Well, House Democrats have launched a commission on artificial intelligence and the innovation economy to thoughtfully engage with community-based organizations and groups, advocacy organizations, as well as industry stakeholders to try to evaluate the best possible path forward. But what is clear is that we have to put at the center of any effort making sure we're not doing anything to exacerbate the affordability crisis that everyday Americans are experiencing in every area of life. And that, of course, includes figuring out how to drive down utility costs and the cost of water, for instance, bills, as opposed to, you know, increasing the strain on the system in ways that would actually drive up costs. And so I think this has been a state-by-state effort up until this point, with states landing in a variety of different places in terms of approach. I do think in the new Congress, we're going to have to come together and think about how we can address many of these issues nationally.
1: That's House Minority Leader Hakeem Jeffries of New York speaking with Joe Matthew on Bloomberg Balance of Power. You can get the full conversation and all of our other top interviews on the Bloomberg Video Hub, available at Bloomberg.com and the Bloomberg Business App.
5: Repeating some of our top stories this morning, a sell-off in semiconductor stocks deepens as signs of progress in China's advanced chip-making compounded worries about the sustainability of the artificial intelligence spending boom.
1: Ukrainian President Volodymyr Zelensky arrived in the U.S. for talks with President Trump today, looking to reinforce a warming in relations and gain additional help to strengthen air defenses against Russian attacks.
5: And Taiwanese prosecutors detained an NVIDIA employee as part of a probe into the alleged smuggling of AI chips into China, thrusting the U.S. company into a high-profile case concerning the black market for its products.
1: And more on those stories coming up on Bloomberg Daybreak.
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5: It is 5:24 on Wall Street. Good morning. I'm Karen Moscow alongside Alexis Christophorus. It's time to check the front pages this morning. For that, we're joined live by Bloomberg's John Tucker. And John, investors are blaming the latest chip sell-off on something that we've never heard of. What's
12: going
5: on?
12: Yeah, you just did the story, so let's take a deeper dive. We're going to geek out, Karen.
5: Let's do it.
12: A report from The Information is what did this. They say a Chinese state-backed company has begun mass-producing immersion deep ultraviolet lithography machines. Say what? This is a technological...
5: Please say what?
12: it's a technological breakthrough. It could accelerate the growth of Chinese computer chip industry. It's called DUV. So this process uses ultraviolet light to etch microscopic circuits onto silicon. According to AFP, producing DUV machines would allow China to free itself from its dependence on companies like ASML, which is subject to export restrictions. China's chip industry could thereby speed up development and production of processors, and that would narrow the gap with the most advanced U.S. players, which are currently seen as far superior. So there you go.
1: Well, now I know what DUV
12: is. There's going to be a quiz at the end of the program.
1: That was a lot of information coming at us, John. All right, this one's from the Washington Post. Deadly U.S. boat strikes. They failed to curb the drug supply.
12: This, according to a previously unreported assessment by the DEA, a closed-door congressional briefing and interviews with current and former U.S. foreign officials, the Trump administration's deadly military strikes on alleged drug trafficking boats have not reduced the amount of cocaine entering the U.S. Instead, they're prompting criminal organizations to develop new strategies and tactics that undermine traditional investigative methods. Now, DEA analysts found that strikes had failed to affect the supply or the price of cocaine in the U.S. and also led traffickers to diversify beyond those go-fast boats and to avoid international waters altogether, opting instead for larger boats and heading close to shorelines and also relying more on aircraft, which take off from clandestine airstrips.
5: Well, here's one from the Wall Street Journal, and it's looking at U.S. cities. They're facing a drop in children
12: Now, I know we all here like kids, but with the nation's fertility rate at record lows, the number of children under 18 falling across the U.S., the decline especially pronounced in big cities. The number of kids under 18 living in big cities down 6% the past decade, compared with a 1% decline nationwide. A drop especially stark among families with little kids. The number of children under age 5 in big cities fell 15%, compared with a drop of 7% nationwide. A lot of this has to do with worries about financial implications and kind of lifestyle trade-offs of having a family.
1: Yeah, I mean, a lot of the big cities are just getting too expensive for lots and lots of folks. John, thanks for bringing us those papers this morning. Coming up next, the latest on diplomacy to end the war with Iran. Plus, that chip route deepens on Wall Street. That and more coming up in our 5:30 news. But first, a look at today's Bloomberg weather forecast.
13: Showers, thunderstorms, they'll cause some delays getting in and out of Kansas City this morning. Temperatures in Kansas City will be around 87. Columbus, Ohio, another area looking at delays this morning due to scattered showers and thunderstorms. It'll be near 83. Philadelphia, there'll be some showers and thunderstorms producing delays today. Temperatures are going to be near 82. Another spot that could have afternoon delays would be Orlando. Scattered showers and thunderstorms, 94. I'm Rob Carolin, Bloomberg Radio.
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5: We are coming up to 5:30 on Wall Street. Good morning. I'm Karen Moscow.
1: And I'm Alexis Christophorus. We are nearly 4 hours away from the open of U.S. trading. Let's get you up to date on the news you need to know at this hour. We begin with the latest on the war in Iran. President Trump says the U.S. and Iran are holding talks to end their conflict, but warned military strikes will resume if negotiations fail. Iran suspended retaliatory strikes on Gulf countries while the U.S. has held off on attacking Iran for three straight days. Speaking during a tour of a U.S. factory yesterday, Trump claimed the talks were only happening because the U.S. had been striking Iran.
6: We destroyed most of their drone manufacturing capability, their missile manufacturing capability. And right now they're talking to us about making a deal. But if we didn't do it tough, there would be no talk.
1: Despite President Trump's optimism, it remains unclear whether substantive negotiations are ongoing. Meantime, sources tell Bloomberg Oman and Iran are trying to reach an agreement to restart shipping through the Strait of Hormuz.
5: In Washington today, Alexis, Israeli Prime Minister Benjamin Netanyahu readies to visit the U.S. president. They're scheduled to meet at 11 a.m. Wall Street time. That's according to the White House schedule. And Netanyahu says he plans to press the president to keep a constant watch on Iran's nuclear program. Also visiting the White House today, Ukrainian President Volodymyr Zelensky. He's set to meet with President Trump at 9 a.m.
1: From politics to the markets now, a sell-off in semiconductor stocks deepening amid signs of progress in China's advanced chip making. That compounded worries about the sustainability of the AI spending boom. The MSCI World Semiconductor Index has plunged 13% this month to track its worst performance since 2022. And Bloomberg's Anthony Stevens says the South Korean KOSPI Index followed a weak U.S. session lower, falling as much as 10.7%, with Asia's semiconductor-related stocks coming under intense pressure.
14: It's a two-stock index, and that speaks to why volatility is so high. It's actually single-stock volatility. And these two single stocks are in the memory space, Samsung and Hynix, and they have been materially disrupted by these headlines around the DUV space. The DUV space basically allows China to mass-produce cheaper memory to kind of fill in the gaps that the HBM kind of curbs have put on China. Now, this is the speculation that the market is running with.
1: Bloomberg's Anthony Stevens says the broad sell-off comes just as Microsoft, Meta, Apple, and Amazon report earnings this week.
5: Also happening in the chip space, Alexis, SK Hynix is set to report a nearly sevenfold leap in operating income in the June quarter. Still, questions persist around the massive spending and debt raised to build data centers across the globe to support AI services. The company joined Elon Musk's SpaceX and being among the year's largest U.S. offerings to trade below where shares were sold for the first time publicly.
1: Meantime, in Taiwan, prosecutors have detained an NVIDIA employee as part of a probe into the alleged smuggling of AI chips into China. Local investigators searched the home and office of the staffer, and the courts granted prosecutors' request to detain the person on allegations of forgery and breach of trust. The case is just one of at least eight probes into NVIDIA chip smuggling across four jurisdictions as officials crack down on a black market problem.
5: Alexis, the markets are also following a slew of central bank news this week, with a key decision from the Federal Reserve tomorrow. Yesterday, we got a surprise forecast from Citadel Securities, which expects the Fed to raise interest rates this week. Citi's CIO of Wealth, Kate Moore, says she does not expect the Fed to raise rates this week.
15: You know, a key message we've had over the course of this year has effectively been that inflation has been broad enough and persistent enough that even before the shocks from the Iran war, that the Fed was going to have to really consider more of a tightening bias rather than easing bias. And the market caught up and then sort of overshot on that front.
5: And Citi's Kate Moore says while she expects a pause this week, she believes the Fed's next move will likely be a hike.
1: And Karen, in sports, sources tell Bloomberg federal agents seized the mobile phone and computer of Los Angeles Dodgers owner Mark Walter last September as part of a wide-ranging probe into the financial dealings of the billionaire's businesses. The FBI reportedly carried out a search warrant aboard a private plane at a Chicago airport where Walter was traveling. The FBI's Chicago field office confirmed that it executed a court-authorized search for a mobile phone and laptop on an aircraft at Midway International Airport on September 18th last year, but declined to comment further. 5:33 on Wall Street. Let's bring in Michael Barr now with more on what else is going on in New York and around the world. Michael.
0: Thank you very much, Alexis. A flood watch is in effect starting this morning until Wednesday morning for parts of the Northeast, including New York and New Jersey. Bloomberg meteorologist Craig Allen has more.
16: Your traveling and your commuting will be subject to many challenges today for the major cities of D.C., New York City, and Boston, and all the areas in between. This will be due to downpours and intense thunderstorms, and right now, I'm focusing in on an area between Philadelphia, New York City to Hartford for the greatest threat of widespread dangerous flooding and severe weather. And residents should already be on high alert for flash flooding, road closures, and airport delays, and it won't be moving away too fast either. In fact, the heaviest threat tomorrow may move on up closer to Boston.
0: Bloomberg meteorologist Craig Allen, parts of New Jersey were already hit with flooding last night. The Pima County Sheriff's Department in Arizona says the investigation into Nancy Guthrie's disappearance nearly 6 months ago remains active and ongoing, though without significant development. It comes as Today Show host Savannah Guthrie released a new video pleading about her 84-year-old mother.
17: It has been months since our mom was taken from us. Our family is in agony. We are in a nightmare that will not end. Nothing about our situation has changed.
0: Investigators are still trying to trace the items worn by the masked man on Nancy Guthrie's doorstep and run a DNA test on hair found at the home. Seattle Mayor Katie Wilson said that police detained a 15-year-old suspect after a Sunday shooting at a food festival that left three people dead and others wounded.
18: Police continue to look for a third possible suspect. And please, we're still seeking more information. So if you have information, call the tip line.
0: Mayor Wilson says at least two people exchanged gunfire at the event, and one of the shooters, aged 19, is among the deceased. New York City Mayor Zoran Mamdani unveiled a plan to offer a discount on essential groceries at five city-backed grocery stores. Mamdani says shoppers would receive a 30% discount on eggs, milk, chicken, fresh produce, and other everyday essentials.
19: In the wealthiest city, in the wealthiest country in the history of the world, no New Yorker should have to worry about being able to afford to feed their family.
0: However, not everyone is behind Mamdani's plan. Shark Tank star Kevin O'Leary criticized it, saying it would guarantee that the stores will lose money on every sale and that taxpayers would ultimately bear the cost. Global news, 24 hours a day, and whenever you want it, with Bloomberg News Now. I'm Michael Barr, and this is Bloomberg Alexis.
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23: During the War for Independence, General George Washington, the man we refer to today as the father of our country, led American troops through military defeat after defeat. And in the bitter winter of 1777, he wrote this somber note to a friend in Philadelphia. Quote, "You might have tracked our army from White Marsh to Valley Forge by the blood on their feet," end of quote. Many soldiers continued to march through the deep snows of Pennsylvania without shoes. Others suffered from disease, hunger, and freezing conditions. Nearly 2,000 of Washington's men died. Yet George Washington did not lose faith. Amid the hardship, loss, and uncertainty of Valley Forge, he turned to God in prayer. At a time when our nation once again faces division and uncertainty, may we follow Washington's example, kneeling humbly, praying faithfully, and asking God to guide the future of America.
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1: 5:40 on Wall Street. I'm Alexis Christophorus from the Bloomberg Interactive Broker Studio. A sell-off in semiconductor stocks deepening as signs of progress in China's advanced chip making is compounding worries about the sustainability of the artificial intelligence spending boom. We check the markets all day long at Bloomberg, and at the moment, S&P futures are down just about 6 points. We do have Dow futures in the green by 156 points, but NASDAQ 100 futures mired in red, down about 215 points, or three quarters of 1%. 2.5%. Another down day for oil. Brent crude down 2.5% at $86.08 a barrel. West Texas Intermediate crude just under $81 a barrel, down more than 2%. The Bloomberg Dollar Spot Index, a little strength here this morning at 1222.86. We've got the Japanese yen at 163.84 against the U.S. dollar, and the euro 1.1364. Yields are lower. The two-year, 4.29%. The 10-year yield down 3 basis points at 4.61%. Bitcoin down more than 2%, now below $63,400. And spot gold at $40.32 the ounce. That's a Bloomberg Business Flash. Now with more on what's going on around the world, here's Michael Barr.
0: Thank you very much, Alexis. The U.S. and Iran extended their pause in hostilities, with the focus turning to talks between Tehran and Oman over restarting traffic in the Strait of Hormuz. President Donald Trump said there are currently very deep talks with Iran and suggested the negotiations involving Oman are the main track. President Trump also says that Iran is talking because of the pressure caused by U.S. military strikes. Seattle police said two teenagers who started shooting at each other during a crowded food festival were likely part of rival groups. The mass shooting near the city's iconic Space Needle killed three people, including one of the suspected gunmen, age 19, and wounded others. Police arrested a 15-year-old suspect and continue to look for a third possible suspect. The Senate is set to confirm Jay Clayton to become head of the nation's intelligence agencies, possibly as early as today. In baseball, the Yankees, Mets, Orioles, and the Red Sox won. Boston has won the last 18 out of 20 games. The Nationals lost. Global news, 24 hours a day, and whenever you want it with Bloomberg News Now. I'm Michael Barr, and this is Bloomberg, Karen.
5: All right, Michael Barr, thank you. Well, NASDAQ futures, they are leading the way lower this morning as a slump in semiconductor stocks extended into Asia. Bloomberg gauge of semiconductor shares is on course for its biggest decline since April 2025. Let's preview the trading day ahead with Lori Calvesina, head of U.S. equity strategy at RBC Capital Markets. Lori, good morning. What do you make of these losses this morning in the chip space?
2: Well, you know, it's funny. We had been hearing for several weeks that a lot of investors we spoke with on the hedge fund side thought that this unwind in semiconductors and kind of the momentum trade generally was getting to be late innings. And so we were actually sensing, you know, sort of more appetite to step back in. I will say that we have put in our weekly, and we published this yesterday, a chart basically looking at median PEs in the S&P 500 semi and semi equipment industry. And what we've seen there is that we've made a significant amount of progress in pulling valuations down. And they're basically hovering around 5 and 35-year averages on our last update. So I suspect they're going even lower today. We do think that's interesting because another group, completely different sector, the capital markets group, which has a lot of private market sensitive stocks, had seen sort of a similar valuation spike last year. We saw a lot of fears around the private credit space, and then we saw those valuations plunge back down to average levels and things settled out. So we'll have to keep an eye on what the sentiment does here, but I will say we have already made, even before this week, a significant amount of valuation improvement in that space.
5: So when is the signal, or what is the signal that it is time to, hey, maybe pick up some opportunity here?
2: Well, you know, we actually did recently upgrade the tech sector. So I think on a longer term basis, we're already, you know, fishing around in this space. I think we also need to watch very closely the rate of upward revisions in the semi space, which has continued to be very, very strong. There we look across the Russell 3000. What we have told people is that coming into this reporting season, if we were to see some deterioration on that space, it would be a warning signal, but we're simply not getting that right now. I do think, zooming out, I think the Fed meeting that we've got later this week is making people nervous on a lot of fronts. And I've always said that whenever you sort of put the potential of a hiking cycle kicking off in front of people, in front of investors, it's like putting their head in a vise. And it sort of makes all the worries bubble to the surface. So I do think we need to get past this event.
5: When you've been listening to earnings, and we have been so much talk about CapEx spending, and we're getting some, you know, major earnings this week as well. We're going to hear from Meta and Amazon. When it comes to this big increase in CapEx spending, do you, these companies really need to now justify a return on investment for investors to stick by them?
2: Well, look, I think this is one of the existential worries that keeps popping up. And we saw these concerns, you know, rise last year. One of the things that we have pointed out to people in our meetings is that if you look at the S&P 500 CapEx cycle, so just CapEx growth on a year-over-year basis, and we only have this data through 1Q, we do get it, you know, as the company reports roll in. We are basically sitting at extremely high levels of CapEx growth, and a lot of that's been led by the top 10 market cap names in the S&P. I do think the good news is that if you separate out those top 10 names from the rest of the index, and you look at the rest of the index, or you look at Russell Midcap, or you look at Russell 2000, in those other areas of the market, we are in the very, very early stages of CapEx recovery. And so if you're thinking about the cycle as a whole, there is room for the rest of the market, you know, other companies outside of these top 10 names to really start contributing to that CapEx growth. And we are starting to see that data head in the right direction. I do think the tax bill, can help help incent some of that spend as well.
5: All right. So you did mention the Fed meeting. We know what's happening this week. We get a decision on Wednesday. And, you know, we're seeing that traders are pricing in maybe a 1 in 3 chance, pretty close, of a Fed hike this week. So what are you looking for?
2: So it's funny. Our rate strategist in the U.S., Blake Gwynn, had a very clever title to his preview, and he said hikes are mostly dead, not all dead, for this meeting. And so I think he put sort of a 15% to 20% chance. Look, I think for me, you know, Blake, and one of the things he and I have talked about a lot is that it's just going to be more difficult for markets to price these events in advance. And that has to do, I think, you know, in large part with the communication style of the new chair. I think this is just the world that we live in now going forward, where we may see bigger reactions after the fact in equity pricing. You know, my sense from talking to Blake is that the Fed really, you know, won't move on the basis of what's going on in the Middle East. Blake is more worried about sort of hikes based on what's going on in the AI channel and kind of other, you know, types of inflation that are generated outside of this particular conflict. I think, as always, we've got to look at the press conference, see what they say, see what comes up in questions. But I do think that this issue of, you know, are we sort of heading off on a hiking cycle, that has implications for PE multiples. And when you're sort of sitting at these levels of peak capital, CapEx growth, earnings growth has been very strong, but people are concerned about some cooling in some of that data as well. What happens to the multiple really does matter. So I think the more clarity we get, the better. But I don't know that we're going to have, you know, a lot of clear answers on Wednesday.
5: All right. Well, Lori Calvacino, we appreciate your time. Lori Calvacino is head of U.S. equity strategy at RBC Capital Markets. Alexis.
1: Thanks a lot, Karen. Time now for the Bloomberg ETF report. And shares of SpaceX are down more than 42% from their recent high and trading below their IPO price of $135 a share. But Morgan Stanley believes that sell-off is overdone, with investors assigning virtually no value to the company's AI business. The firm has reiterated its buy equivalent rating on the stock and maintains a $300 price target. If Morgan Stanley's view proves correct, bullish leveraged ETFs tied to SpaceX could be among the biggest beneficiaries. Still, many investors expect the stock to fall toward $100 once insider lockups expire next month, and analysts say that would be good news for ETFs designed to profit when SpaceX declines. Meantime, new data finds that ripples from the leveraged single stock ETF boom, like those tied to individual stocks, including SpaceX and SK Hynix, are boosting intraday trading and creating short gamma effects from rebalancing. And more than $465 million flowed out of U.S. listed Bitcoin ETFs last Thursday and Friday. Despite that, Bitcoin ETFs still managed to post a third consecutive week of inflows. And that's the Bloomberg ETF report for today. Karen?
5: All right, Alexis, let's repeat some of our top stories this morning. The U.S. and Iran extended their pause in hostilities, with the focus turning to talks between Tehran and Oman over restarting traffic in the Strait of Hormuz.
1: And Karen, a sell-off in semiconductor stocks is deepening as signs of progress in China's advanced chip making compounded worries about the sustainability of the artificial intelligence spending boom.
5: Ukrainian President Volodymyr Zelensky arrived in the U.S. for talks with President Trump today, looking to reinforce a warming in relations and gain additional help to strengthen air defenses against Russian attacks.
1: We're going to have more on those stories coming up on Bloomberg Daybreak on a morning when stock futures are mixed. Dow futures, the bright spot, up about 175 points, but NASDAQ 100 futures down about 220. Oil is lower. WTI crude at 80.82 the barrel. This is Bloomberg Daybreak.
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0: And Trump said the U.S. and Iran were engaged in diplomatic talks to end the Middle East conflict, but warned the two sides would return to fighting if negotiations didn't yield a deal. However, Iran's foreign ministry spokesman says that no formal negotiations are currently taking place, while Oman and Iran are trying to reach an agreement to restart shipping through the Strait of Hormuz. Israeli Prime Minister Benjamin Netanyahu meets with President Trump today. The president also meets today with Ukrainian President Volodymyr Zelensky just hours ahead of Senator Lindsey Graham's funeral. In baseball, the Yankees, Mets, Orioles, and Red Sox won. Boston has won the last 18 out of 20 games the Nationals lost. Global news 24 hours a day and whenever you want it with Bloomberg News Now. I'm Michael Barr, and this is Bloomberg, Karen.
5: All right, Michael Barr, thank you. It is 5:54 on Wall Street. Time for the daily Bloomberg Law Brief, exploring legal issues in the news. And today we're examining Canada's wildfire crisis, which remains critical. About 900 active wildfires are currently burning in Canada, and the crisis has spilled across the border, sending dangerous smoke into the U.S., which can trigger severe respiratory and heart problems. Last week, more than 100 million Americans were living under air quality alerts. In Post this weekend, President Trump called Canada's handling of the wildfire willful negligence, but there is no real legal mechanism for one country to recover the cost of such wildfire smoke that crosses borders. For more, Bloomberg's Stu Ingrasso speaks to Columbia Law School professor Michael Girard, an expert on environmental law.
15: Would the wildfires be considered a natural disaster like an earthquake?
16: Yes, like an earthquake or a volcano or something like that, and a country is not liable for a natural disaster that happens within its borders that causes harm in other countries. There are other things that countries are doing that is increasing these wildfires, most notably greenhouse gas emissions, but we don't have an effective legal remedy for this kind of thing.
15: Over the weekend, President Trump expressed criticism of Canada's handling of the wildfires, calling it willful negligence. We're holding Canada responsible for the fact that they're not properly maintaining their forests and brush therein, and the United States is being unnecessarily invaded by filthy, polluted, and unhealthy air.
16: Well, it's true that a lot of bad air is coming down from Canada, but that's the only part of it that's true. The Canadian northern forests, the boreal forests, are about seven times the size of Texas. So what do you do? How do you control that? It's naturally occurring. As I say, it's lightning that sparks the wildfires. If anybody wants to complain about the causes of the wildfires, it's mostly climate change, and the U.S. is responsible for something like 10 times the greenhouse gases in the atmosphere than Canada. So if anybody could sue anybody, it would be Canada suing the U.S., but of course they can't either.
15: Is that because there's no jurisdiction?
16: That's right. The International Court of Justice in The Hague can adjudicate disputes between countries that have consented to that kind of jurisdiction. The U.S. has not consented to the jurisdiction of the ICJ for this kind of case. Even if it had, what would the remedy be? It's not as if Canada can go in with 10 million airplanes and put out the wildfires. There really isn't an effective remedy for that.
15: Trump says he's going to increase the tariffs. I mean, that is something I guess he can do, right?
16: Well, there's actually a legal dispute about that, whether he has the authority to increase the tariffs. But he can try, and it may not succeed in court. But what does it do to help the wildfire situation? It does nothing.
15: Recompense, I guess?
16: But, you know, the wind goes in both directions. Sometimes the smoke from the U.S. goes north, and so it is tit for tat, and it could start going in the other direction.
15: Situation with smoke crossing borders, it's a global thing.
16: That's right. This has happened for a long time all over the world. There have been efforts to address it legally, but there really isn't anything effective that the law can do in terms of imposing liability over this kind of smoke. If it were coming from a discrete factory or something, that could be a different story. But these wildfires coming from immense areas, there's not really a legal remedy.
15: So we have an agreement with Canada, the Canadian-United States Air Quality Agreement of 1991. What's that about, and does it have anything to do with what's happening now?
16: Well, it provides that the two countries can reach agreements on specific kinds of air pollutants and what they're going to do about it. So there's now a specific agreement on sulfur dioxide, which causes acid rain. There's an agreement on mercury. So when there is an agreement on specific substances, then the country can be legally obligated to take certain actions to reduce those kinds of pollutants. But there's no such agreement between the United States and Canada covering wildfire smoke. Someday, theoretically, they could do that. They could negotiate that, but that hasn't happened.
5: And that's Columbia Law School professor Michael Girard speaking with Bloomberg's Stu Ingrasso. 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
1: From the Bloomberg Interactive Brokers Studio, this is Bloomberg Daybreak for Tuesday, July 28th. Coming up today,
5: President Trump sees a good chance of an Iran deal as Israel's prime minister visits Washington.
1: The chip route deepens amid concern over global competition and circular funding fears.
5: An NVIDIA staffer is detained in Taiwan.
1: And investors prepare for a possible Fed rate hike this week.
0: Rough weather in the Northeast brings flood watches, plus criticism about New York Mayor Mamdani's plan to offer a 30% discount at 5 city-owned grocery stores. I'm Michael Barr. More ahead.
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5: Good morning. I'm Karen Moscow.
1: And I'm Alexis Christophorus. It continues to be a mixed picture for stock futures this morning. S&P futures down 8 points. NASDAQ 100 futures slumping 230 points or 0.8%. But Dow futures are up about 0.3% now or 145 points. All this as oil continues to slide. Brent crude down nearly 3% at $85.90 a barrel. And West Texas Intermediate crude is down 2.5% at $80.62 a barrel. Karen?
5: Alexis, we begin with the latest on the war in Iran. President Trump says the U.S. and Iran are holding talks to end their conflict, but warned military strikes will resume if negotiations fail. It follows the U.S. holding off attacks on Iran for 3 straight days. Meanwhile, Iran suspended retaliatory strikes on Gulf countries. Speaking to reporters on board Air Force One, the president claims talks are only happening because the U.S. has been hitting them very hard.
23: They want to meet, and we're meeting. We'll see what happens. There's a chance we can make a deal. Without what we did, they wouldn't even be talking to us. They requested a meeting through their surrogates and directly. And we're meeting, and, you know, good things can happen, I guess.
5: Despite President Trump's optimism, Iran's foreign ministry says messages may be passed through mediators, but that no formal talks with the U.S. are currently taking place. Meanwhile, sources tell Bloomberg that Oman and Iran are trying to reach an agreement to restart shipping through the Strait of Hormuz.
1: And Karen, President Trump's comments come as Israeli Prime Minister Benjamin Netanyahu readies to visit the nation's capital today. Netanyahu spoke to reporters through an interpreter before his departure to the U.S.
28: We will discuss all the issues on the agenda, foremost among them, Iran. Of course, our goal is to preserve our security and also to expand the circle of peace around us.
1: Israeli Prime Minister Benjamin Netanyahu will meet with President Trump at 11 a.m. Wall Street time, according to the White House schedule. He plans to press the president to keep a, quote, constant watch on Iran's nuclear program.
5: And with the war extending into its fifth month, Alexis, and the midterm elections less than 100 days away, Democrats continue to hammer the president on the war in the Middle East. Democratic House Minority Leader Hakeem Jeffries told Bloomberg yesterday that the president has no exit strategy in Iran.
29: Well, we're going to continue to aggressively push the effort to push back against this reckless war of choice. It's deeply unpopular with the American people, and we have to sustain the intensity. Donald Trump has unfortunately got us involved in this situation without any plan, any objective, any clear exit strategy. And now the American people are clearly paying the price.
5: Democratic House Minority Leader Hakeem Jeffries speaking with our Joe Matthew on Bloomberg's Balance of Power. Get the full conversation on the Bloomberg Video Hub at Bloomberg.com and on the Bloomberg Business App.
1: Elsewhere in politics this morning, a special election day in Georgia will decide who replaces the late Democratic Representative David Scott in Georgia's 13th district. Bloomberg's Amy Morris reports from Washington.
2: Six candidates are competing for the seat, and the winner will serve out the remaining few months of the late Senator David Scott's current term. That could have an immediate impact on the balance of power in the U.S. House, where Republicans have a thin majority. Under Georgia law, the four Democrats and two Republicans will appear on the same ballot, and any of them could secure the seat. But if no candidate wins a majority, there will be a special runoff election on August 25th with the top two vote-getters. In Washington, Amy Morris, Bloomberg Radio.
5: All right, Amy, thank you. Elsewhere in Washington, we have developments on President Trump's overhaul of mail-in voting. The Justice Department is asking the Supreme Court to let officials move ahead with the overhaul ahead of the midterm elections. The move comes after a federal appeals court had ruled against the government over the weekend.
1: And in Europe, fires continue to burn across France and Spain. Madrid is set to declare the worst hit areas as emergency zones. In France, insurers will cover relocation costs for more than 200,000 people evacuated. Emmanuel Macron warns the wildfire season is far from over, the French president speaking through an interpreter.
3: It is difficult because we need to see, too, that we are faced with a never-before-seen fire. We have a situation today which is the most difficult we have ever measured since the Second World War.
1: President Macron also announced support for thousands of businesses hit by the fires. Temperatures in France and Spain are set to climb above 100 degrees once again this week.
5: From politics to the chip sell-off weighing down markets this morning, Alexis, just as some of the Mag 7 are getting ready to report earnings. And Bloomberg's John Tucker joins us with the latest. John, good morning.
4: Hey, good morning, Karen. Yeah, you can pin the sell-off on competition from China. It looks like they're making progress on developing advanced chips. Skittish investors have dumped many of this year's biggest AI winners and then toss into the mix the fears over circular spending. NVIDIA's $750 billion in AI infrastructure deals, that has investors worrying over debt levels. And for anybody thinking about buying the dip, a word of caution from Steve Sosnick at Interactive Brokers.
6: Even though that strategy has worked more or less perfectly for the better part of several years, it doesn't always work, and it doesn't work in every stock every time.
4: Asia's benchmark headed for a correction. Traders are rotating into consumer stocks and other sectors, all happening as we get earnings this week from Microsoft, Meta, Apple, and Amazon. In New York, I'm John Tucker, Bloomberg Radio.
1: All right, thanks, John. The sell-off comes with SK Hynix poised for a profit surge. It's expected to report a nearly sevenfold leap in operating income in the June quarter, helped by

0: And the courts granted prosecutors' request to detain the person on allegations of forgery and breach of trust. The case is one of at least eight probes into NVIDIA chip smuggling across four jurisdictions as officials crack down on a black market problem.
1: And Karen, another AI note this morning, Meta and BlackRock will establish a joint venture to develop a data center campus in El Paso, Texas. Meta says the campus will go online in 2028 and represent an investment of over $10 billion. Both firms have committed to about $14 billion in total development costs for the buildings and other infrastructure.
0: And Alexis, the markets are also following a slew of central bank news this week. We get a rate decision late in the week from the Bank of England and the Bank of Japan. But before that, here in the U.S., we will get a key decision from the Federal Reserve tomorrow. Steve Fuld, chief economist Lindsay Piazza, told Bloomberg yesterday that if Chairman Kevin Warsh and the FOMC raise rates at the July meeting, it might not be their last move.
2: If there's a lack of communication and the Fed simply comes out, makes that aggressive move higher without any guidance, any forward guidance for what we can expect going forward, I think the market would anticipate that the Fed has shifted their line of thinking to the prospect that inflation is rising, it's not under control, and if that's the case, it would be unlikely that one rate hike would quell that concern.
0: And Stifel's Lindsay Piazza says that she expects policy to remain on hold for the next several meetings. Stay with Bloomberg for full coverage of the meeting and Chair Warsh's news conference on a special edition of Bloomberg Surveillance, The Fed Decides. That's tomorrow at 1:30 p.m. Wall Street time on Bloomberg Radio, Bloomberg Television, and the Bloomberg Business app.
1: 6:09 on Wall Street. Time now for a look at some of the other stories making news in New York and around the world. For that, we're joined by Bloomberg's Michael Barr. Good morning, Michael.
3: Good morning, Alexis. A flood watch starts this morning for several parts of the Northeast, including New York and New Jersey. Bloomberg meteorologist Craig Allen has the latest.
4: Yesterday, we had major flooding in a few areas across New Jersey again. Today, flash flooding is likely over a larger swath of the New York City tri-state region. And actually, showers and heavy thunderstorms are possible anywhere up and down I-95 from Washington to Boston. But I'm thinking the greatest threat and most challenging weather will run from about the Philadelphia-Wilmington area up past New York City and then over western sections of Connecticut and Massachusetts. In other words, mainly west of I-91 in the Connecticut River.
3: Bloomberg meteorologist Craig Allen. Emotional opening statements began in the trial of a Massachusetts woman accused of killing her young children. Lindsay Clancy pleaded not guilty through an insanity defense. Her lawyer argues she was experiencing postpartum depression. Her husband, Patrick Clancy, took the stand Monday about his three children found dead in the basement of their Duxbury home in 2023. It has been about 6 months since the mother of Savannah Guthrie was believed kidnapped from her Arizona home. The Today Show host released a new video pleading for information about her mother, 84-year-old Nancy Guthrie.
5: I truly believe it is never too late to do the right thing. Help us bring this situation to an end.
3: The Pima County Sheriff's Office said that the investigation remains ongoing. New York Mayor Zoran Mamdani says five city-owned grocery stores will provide a discount on produce, meat, bread, and milk.
6: Once a month, our five city-run grocery stores will set prices for this core set of goods at 30% below typical retail prices. No exceptions, no gimmicks. The savings will last for the entire month.
3: Not everyone thinks Mayor Mamdani's plan is a good idea. Shark Tank star Kevin O'Leary says it would guarantee that the stores will lose money and that taxpayers would ultimately bear the cost. Global news 24 hours a day. And whenever you want it with Bloomberg News Now, I'm Michael Barr, and this is Bloomberg, Alexis.
1: All right, thanks, Michael. Appreciate it. And we bring you news throughout the day here on Bloomberg Radio. 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For that, we bring in John Stashower. Good morning, John.
7: Morning, Alexis. A scheduling quirk. You don't normally see a team spend an entire week in one visiting city, but the Yankees are in Chicago. Four games on the south side will be followed by three on the north. Good start because Max Fried gave up three early runs, and he was done after three innings, but the bullpen shut the White Sox down from there, and the Yanks battled back, had two on for Jazz Chisholm.
8: Pitch swung on a drive deep to the gap. Right center field. That is going to get down. scoring is Goldie. Right behind him, Dominguez. Jazz digs into second, standing with a two-run double to tie this game up at 3-3 here in the fourth inning.
7: On WFAN, the Yanks went on to win 9-4.

0: 5. Big three-run homer by Ali Sanchez. First big league homer of his career, and 7 Yankee relievers combined to work the last 6 innings and not allow an earned run. At Citi Field, last place Mets, first place Braves, and the Mets won with a football-like score of 14-3. Mets haven't had many nights like this. 19 hits. Francisco Lindor, 2 home runs. He drove in 6. In Sacramento, the Red Sox got a grand slam from Sedan Rafaela. 4-2 win over the A's. The Sox have won 18 of their last 20. The Marlins had lost 12 in a row. They scored 3 times in the bottom of the ninth to top the Phillies 8-7. Get their first win since July 9th. The Cubs released veteran starter Jameson Taillon. One-time Yankee, has a 6 ERA. He served up 25 home runs. As Bill Belichick gets ready to begin his second season in North Carolina, the school has placed Mike Lombardi on paid leave. He's the program's general manager. He's got a long history with Belichick. There was said to be a human relations complaint. As they begin training camp, the Commanders fired assistant coach Ben Steele, who had a recent DUI. The Vikings signed veteran safety Jamal Adams, the ex-Jet. Jets open camp today at Forum Park, and the Giants in Sulphur Springs, West Virginia. John Harbaugh's first camp begins there. We're going back to New Jersey next week. John Stashower, Bloomberg Sports, Alexis Karen.
1: All right, John, thank you. It is 6:13 on Wall Street. I'm Karen Moscow alongside Alexis Christophorus. And President Trump said the U.S. and Iran were engaged in diplomatic talks to end the Middle East conflict, but warned the two sides would return to fighting if negotiations did not yield a deal. And the president spoke in Detroit yesterday.
2: We destroyed most of their drone manufacturing capability, their missile manufacturing capability. And right now they're talking to us about making a deal. But if we didn't do it tough, there would be no talk.
1: And for the latest on the war now, we're joined by Bloomberg Middle East correspondent Abir Abu Omar. Abir, good morning. So here's the question. Who's talking and what are they talking about?
3: Good morning, Karen. That's a very good one, a difficult one to answer, despite being very simple, right? So President Trump says that Iran had reached out both directly and through surrogates to have a conversation with the United States. Iran, through the foreign ministry, saying that while they could be sending messages through mediators and delegates, there's no substantive negotiation happening with the United States. So we're getting this back and forth in the statements yet again. We've seen this happening throughout the course of the war since late February, really. President Trump, just something to bear in mind, has said multiple times over the course of the war that a deal or a breakthrough is very near. He said it dozens of times, and then we went back to escalations in the region. Now, there is some positivity here. What we're seeing is that after Friday, the United States stopped 13 consecutive nights of attacks against Iran. There was no explanation given officially. Multiple reports did come out saying that this could be due to diminishing munition from the United States front. President Trump came out and said that's not true, that the U.S. has plenty of munition, that he would like to have more, blaming President Biden for the lack of munition. But he did say that the United States has plenty of munition to go back and hit Iran. But as things stand right now, there's a sense of calmness. The one thing that is front and center, Karen, is the Strait of Hormuz. So what we know is that movement there is still pretty much paralyzed. We know that Oman and Iran had met to discuss making a middle passage for ships to go through. But for the time being, the movement there is still pretty much at a standstill. Parallel to that, on the other side of the peninsula, movement in the Red Sea is also at risk because we're seeing a parallel sort of aggression happening between Saudi Arabia and the Houthis in Yemen. So that is another risk that's emerged over the past couple of weeks or so, and something to keep an eye on. But officially, there seems to be no negotiations that are happening at an official capacity for the time being.
1: And just very brief here, we know the president is speaking with Israeli Prime Minister Benjamin Netanyahu today. Israel started this whole thing with the U.S. to begin with. So what are we listening for here?
3: Yeah, so it looks like Israel has taken a slight backseat, a more quiet position since the re-escalations happened. We know that Benjamin Netanyahu is visiting the United States later today, meeting with President Trump. He did say that he will talk to him about the situation in Iran, among other things, and that he will ask him to keep a constant watch over the nuclear component in Iran. And so at least they're both on the same page when it comes to both of them not wanting Iran to have a nuclear weapon, but it really remains to be seen what exactly are the details of that conversation. Something our teams are monitoring for the rest of the day, Karen.
1: Absolutely. All right. Well, we appreciate your time. Bloomberg Middle East correspondent Abir Abu Omar joining us this morning. Alexis.
4: Thanks, Karen. Repeating some of our top stories, a sell-off in chip stocks deepening as signs of progress in China's advanced chip making compounds worries about the sustainability of the AI spending boom. Ukrainian President Zelensky arrived in the U.S. for talks with President Trump today, looking to reinforce a warming in relations and gain additional help to strengthen air defenses against Russian attacks. And Taiwanese prosecutors detained an NVIDIA employee as part of a probe into the alleged smuggling of AI chips into China, thrusting the company into a high-profile case concerning the black market for its products. More on those stories coming up.
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16: During the War for Independence, General George Washington, the man we refer to today as the father of our country, led American troops through military defeat after defeat. And in the bitter winter of 1777, he wrote this somber note to a friend in Philadelphia. Quote, "You might have tracked our army from White Marsh to Valley Forge by the blood on their feet," end of quote. Many soldiers continued to march through the deep snows of Pennsylvania without shoes. Others suffered from disease, hunger, and freezing conditions. Nearly 2,000 of Washington's men died. Yet George Washington did not lose faith. Amid the hardship, loss, and uncertainty of Valley Forge, he turned to God in prayer. At a time when our nation once again faces division and uncertainty, may we follow Washington's example, kneeling humbly, praying faithfully, and asking God to guide the future of America.
17: Hey, y'all, this is Shannon Hodge. Psalm 116 reminds us of giving thanks. 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Has the Lord redeemed you? 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Tell others he has redeemed you from your enemies. This psalm is relevant today for all who experience trouble and cry out to God for help. The gospel builds our faith and encourages us when we need God to intervene or take action in our lives. 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
4: Yen down 0.1% at 163.93 against the U.S. dollar. Yields are lower with the 10-year at 4.62% and spot gold sitting at 40.20 the ounce. That's a Bloomberg Business Flash. Now with more on what's going on around the world, here's Michael Barr.
18: Thank you very much. Mediators are said to be progressing in efforts to bring the United States and Iran back to negotiating and prevent an all-out war in the Middle East. But scattered attacks by armed groups across the region underscore the lingering tensions. Neither the U.S. nor Iran have claimed any strikes for days. On the day of Senator Lindsey Graham's funeral, President Trump meets today with Israeli Prime Minister Benjamin Netanyahu and Ukrainian President Volodymyr Zelensky. The Trump administration has asked the Supreme Court to allow for now an executive order targeting mail-in voting. This request follows an appeals court decision that blocked the order in nearly half the country. Democratic officials from 23 states and the District of Columbia be sued, arguing that election rules are set by the states and Congress, not the president. In baseball, the Yankees, Mets, Orioles, and Red Sox won. Boston has won the last 18 out of 20 games. The Nationals lost. Global news, 24 hours a day, and whenever you want it with Bloomberg News Now. I'm Michael Barr, and this is Bloomberg.
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1: It is 6:23 on Wall Street. Good morning. I'm Karen Moscow alongside Alexis Christophorus. And it's time to check the front pages this morning. For that, we're joined live by Bloomberg's John Tucker. John, good morning. We're looking at data center heat risk. It's becoming a portfolio strategy.
21: Yeah, Karen, investors looking to profit from the boom in AI may want to look beyond computer chips and focus instead on companies that help data centers cope with rising temperatures. Heat resilience emerging as a structural investment theme for AI infrastructure. More frequent heat waves driving up the cooling costs. So that, of course, strains electricity grids and water supplies and also accelerates investment in liquid cooling, resilient power systems, and water-efficient technologies. Grace Osborne is a sustainable finance analyst at Bloomberg Intelligence. She writes in a new report, efficiency enablers like Vertiv Holdings and Legrand stand to benefit as extreme weather becomes more common. I would say keep cool and carry on.
4: There you go. That's my motto. At least I try to have it be my motto. All right, this one, the father of the 401k has a new savings plan. We're all ears, John.
21: Remember Ted Benna? Probably not. He actually is the guy who created the 401k. He's got a new project called Radish. This is a savings plan intended for workers who aren't able to pay into retirement accounts. He believes the 401k has grown too complex now and too costly and hasn't delivered as well for lower paid workers in the U.S. who may not be able to afford to have money taken out of their paycheck. So Benna, he's 84 years old now. He was the guy, the co-owner of a real small benefits consulting company in the late 1970s. Back then, he had this insight. There was this tax code provision added in 1978. He thought it could be interpreted in a way that would bring employers tax benefits while helping a far wider group of workers. That was Section 401k of the tax code. Mm. And you know what? The IRS said, yeah, that actually works.
1: Yeah. All right. Well, we have this one from the Wall Street Journal. Britain, a political mess, but at least there's hot podium guy. Who's right. This guy?
21: No, I'm reading from the journal here, so this is not my interpretation. Through years of political upheaval, the sound engineer at number 10 Downing Street has served as a chiseled omen of great change. Tobias Goh's duty, simple, wheel out the heavy wooden lectern and test the mic whenever Premier was about to resign or make a speech. Over the years, some fans have even suggested that he should be the next prime minister. It doesn't hurt. The 42-year-old is reading here, kind of hot, naturally tall, with brown hair, a 5 o'clock shadow, and muscular arms. So when Andy Burnham decided to break with tradition, make his address, accompanied only by a minimalist microphone stand, a faction of the electorate went into sheer panic. It's kind of like what happens when our global technical producer, Ken Fellew, is out.
4: Exactly like that. I like the way your voice changed, too, when you talked about hot podium guy. John Tucker, thanks a lot. Coming up, the latest on diplomacy to end the war with Iran, plus the chip route, it deepens. That's coming up in our 5:30 news. But first, we want to take a look at today's Bloomberg weather forecast. This is Bloomberg Daybreak.
0: Showers, thunderstorms, they'll cause some delays getting in and out of Kansas City this morning. Temperatures in Kansas City will be around 87. Columbus, Ohio, another area looking at delays this morning due to scattered showers and thunderstorms. It'll be near 83. Philadelphia, there'll be some showers and thunderstorms producing delays today. Temperatures are going to be near 82. Another spot that could have afternoon delays would be Orlando. Scattered showers and thunderstorms, 94. I'm Rob Carolin, Bloomberg Radio.
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4: It's coming up on 6:30 on Wall Street. Good morning. I'm Alexis Christophorus.
1: And I'm Karen Moscow. 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
4: And Karen, we begin with the latest on the war in Iran. President Trump says the U.S. and Iran are holding talks to end their conflict, but warned military strikes will resume if negotiations fail. Iran suspended retaliatory strikes on Gulf countries while the U.S. has held off on attacking Iran for three straight days. Speaking during a tour of a U.S. factory yesterday, Trump claimed the talks were only happening because the U.S. had been striking Iran.
22: We destroyed most of their drone manufacturing capability, their missile manufacturing capability, and right now they're talking to us about making a deal. But if we didn't do it tough, there would be no talk.
4: Despite President Trump's optimism, it remains unclear whether substantive negotiations are ongoing. Meantime, sources tell Bloomberg Oman and Iran are trying to reach an agreement to restart shipping through the Strait of Hormuz.
1: In Washington today, Alexis, Israeli Prime Minister Benjamin Netanyahu is preparing to visit President Trump. They're scheduled to meet at 11 a.m. Wall Street time, and that's according to the White House schedule. And Netanyahu says he plans to press the president to keep a constant watch on Iran's nuclear program. Also visiting the White House today, Ukrainian President Volodymyr Zelensky. He's set to meet with President Trump at 9 a.m.
4: And elsewhere in D.C., we have developments on President Trump's overhaul of mail-in voting. The Justice Department is asking the Supreme Court to let officials move ahead with the overhaul ahead of the midterm elections. The move comes after a federal appeals court had ruled against the government over the weekend.
1: Alexis, from politics to markets now, a sell-off in semiconductor stocks deepening amid signs of progress in China's advanced chip-making compounded and worries about the sustainability of the AI spending boom. The MSCI World Semiconductor Index has plunged 13% this month to track its worst performance since 2022. And Bloomberg's Anthony Stevens says the South Korean KOSPI Index followed a weak U.S. session lower, falling as much as 10.7%, with Asia's semiconductor-related stocks coming under intense pressure.
23: It's a two-stock index, and that speaks to why volatility is so high. It's actually single-stock volatility. And these two single stocks are in the memory space, Samsung and Hynix, and they have been materially disrupted by these headlines around the DUV space. The DUV space basically allows China to mass-produce cheaper memory to kind of fill in the gaps that the HBM kind of curbs have put on China. Now, this is the speculation that the market is running with.
1: And Bloomberg's Anthony Stevens says the broad sell-off comes just as Microsoft, Meta, Apple, and Amazon report earnings this week.
4: Also happening in the chip space, Karen, SK Hynix is set to report a nearly seven-fold leap in operating income in the June quarter. Still, questions persist around the massive spending and debt raised to build AI data centers. The company joined Elon Musk's SpaceX and being among the year's largest U.S. offerings to trade below where shares were sold for the first time publicly.
1: Meanwhile, in Taiwan, prosecutors detained an NVIDIA employee as part of a probe into the alleged smuggling of AI chips into China. Local investigators searched the home and office of the staffer, and the courts granted prosecutors' request to detain the person on allegations of forgery and breach of trust.
4: And another AI note this morning, Meta and BlackRock will establish a joint venture to develop a data center campus in El Paso, Texas. Meta says the campus will go online in 2028 and represent an investment of over $10 billion. Both firms have committed to about $14 billion in total development costs for the buildings and other infrastructure.
1: To the markets, they are also following a slew of central bank news this week, Alexis, with a key decision from the Federal Reserve tomorrow. Yesterday, we got a surprise forecast from Citadel Securities, which expects the Fed to raise interest rates this week. Citi CIO of Wealth, Kate Moore, says she does not expect the Fed to raise rates this week.
3: You know, a key message we've had over the course of this year has effectively been that inflation has been broad enough and persistent enough that even before the shocks from the Iran war, that the Fed was going to have to really consider more of a tightening bias rather than easing bias. And the market caught up and then sort of overshot on that front.
1: And Citi's Kate Moore says that while she expects a pause this week, she believes the Fed's next move will likely be a hike. And that's some of the things that you need to know to start your day. Brought to you by Interactive Brokers.
4: 6:33 on Wall Street. Let's bring in Michael Barr with more on what else is going on in New York and around the world. Good morning, Michael.
18: Good morning, Alexis. A flood watch is in effect starting this morning until Wednesday morning for parts of the Northeast, including New York and New Jersey. Bloomberg meteorologist Craig Allen has more.
6: Your traveling and your commuting will be subject to many challenges today for the major cities of D.C., New York City, and Boston, and all the areas in between. This will be due to downpours and intense thunderstorms, and right now, I'm focusing in on an area between Philadelphia, New York City to Hartford for the greatest threat of widespread dangerous flooding and severe weather. And residents should already be on high alert for flash flooding, road closures, and airport delays. And it won't be moving away too fast either. In fact, the heaviest threat tomorrow may move on up closer to Boston.
18: Bloomberg meteorologist Craig Allen, parts of New Jersey were already hit with flooding last night. In Michigan, a debate was held between the two Democratic candidates for a U.S. Senate seat. Former public health official Abdul El-Sayed vowed to be independent from corporate interests, including utility DTE.
7: I am the most competitive candidate to take on Mike Rogers. But it's also this, that you've got to have something you're fighting for. Ask yourself, if DTE funds both Mike Rogers and Haley Stevens, who wins? DTE wins. And Blue Cross and Big Pharma and Big Tech and AIPAC, all funded by the same people.
18: Representative Haley Stevens name dropped a powerful ally, two-term Governor Gretchen Whitmer.
8: Look, Governor Whitmer, Attorney General Nessel, the chair of the Michigan Legislative Black Caucus, Amos O'Neill, they all agree that I will be Michigan's workhorse, that I will stand up for us on day one, that I will beat Mike Rogers just like I have beat Republicans four times over.
18: Audio courtesy of Fox 2, the Michigan primary is August 4th. Replace Democratic incumbent Gary Peters, who is not running. New York City Mayor Zora Mamdani unveiled a plan to offer a discount on essential groceries at five city-backed grocery stores. Mamdani said shoppers would receive a 30% discount on eggs, milk, chicken, fresh produce, and other everyday essentials.
24: In the wealthiest city, in the wealthiest country in the history of the world, no New Yorker should have to worry about being able to afford to feed their family.
18: However, not everyone is behind Mamdani's plan. Shark Tank star Kevin O'Leary criticized it, saying it would guarantee that the stores will lose money on every sale and that taxpayers would ultimately bear the cost. Global News, 24 hours a day and whenever you want it with Bloomberg News Now. I'm Michael Barr, and this is Bloomberg, Alexis.
4: All right, thanks so much, Michael. Taking a look at the market, still a mixed picture for futures. NASDAQ 100 futures down 250, but S&P futures down 10 and Dow futures up 118. Oil is lower. WTI crude down 1.5% at $81.31 the barrel. 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
4: 6:40 on Wall Street. I'm Alexis Christophorus from the Bloomberg Interactive Brokers Studio. Want to start with some breaking earnings news here before the bell. UPS raising its outlook after shedding low-margin Amazon packages. That stock rallying as a result. Hilton Hotels beating expectations on higher demand across hotel segments, but Hilton shares down about 1.33% at the moment. As for stock futures, still a mixed bag. S&P futures down 14. We've got Dow futures up 109, but NASDAQ 100 futures down 280 points again as that chip route deepens. Brent crude at $86.34 a barrel, down 2.33%. And WTI crude down about 2% now at $81 the barrel. Bloomberg dollar spot index up 0.1%, 1223.38. Japanese yen down 0.1% at 163.93 against the U.S. dollar. Yields bonds are lower with the 10-year at 4.62%, Bitcoin at $63,416, and spot gold at $40.20 the ounce. That's a Bloomberg Business Flash. Now with more on what's going on around the world, here's Michael Barr.
18: Thank you very much, Alexis. The U.S. and Iran extended their pause in hostilities with the focus turning to talks between Tehran and Oman over restarting traffic in the Strait of Hormuz. President Donald Trump said there are currently very deep talks with Iran and suggested the negotiations involving Oman are the main track. President Trump also says that Iran is talking because of the pressure caused by U.S. military strikes. Seattle police said two teenagers who started shooting at each other during a crowded food festival were likely part of rival groups. The mass shooting near the city's iconic Space Needle killed three people, including one of the suspected gunmen, age 19, and wounded others. Police arrested a 15-year-old suspect and continue to look for a third possible suspect. The Senate is set to confirm Jay Clayton to become head of the nation's intelligence agencies, possibly as early as today. In baseball, the Yankees, Mets, Orioles, and Red Sox won. Boston has won the last 18 out of 20 games. The Nationals lost.
4: Tom Keene's in the room.
18: Global News, 24 hours a day and whenever you want it with Bloomberg News Now. Look who's running out on the field. I'm Michael Barr, and this is Bloomberg, Alexis.
4: All right, thanks a lot, Michael. A preview of Bloomberg surveillance to come. It is 6:42 on Wall Street. We're going to turn now to news and science and technology with the Bloomberg NJIT STEM Report. 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Now, here's what's making news in science, technology, engineering, and math. Earnings next week from SpaceX could lead to a wave of selling as some insiders will be able to unload shares in Elon Musk's rocket company. Up to 37% of insider shares could be released for trading next month, beginning August 6th. Its latest Starship flight test was successful, but it wasn't enough to reverse the stock's decline. Shares are down more than 42% from their recent high. Meantime, the night sky is putting on one of the month's most spectacular sky events. This week, July's full buck moon will adorn the night sky and glow above the horizon tomorrow, just as two annual meteor showers approach their week or their peak activity. Meteorologists say that's going to set the stage for several nights of cosmic events. Bright moonlight may reduce visibility of meteors, but clear skies and a little patience can still provide a stunning show. And that is today's Bloomberg NJIT STEM Report. Karen?
1: Oh, sounds great. All right, Alexis, thank you. We're coming up to 6:44 on Wall Street. Time now to check what's going on in D.C. And some of the top stories in our nation's capital include President Trump talking up Iran diplomacy as negotiations focus on Hormuz. The U.S. went to the Supreme Court to restore President Trump's mail-in voting order. And there is a special election in Georgia today. We're joined now by Bloomberg Government Senior Congressional Reporter Zach Cohen for more on these stories. And Zach, good morning. Well, we did hear the president telling Axios that there are currently very deep talks going on with Iran. What do we know?
0: Certainly. Good morning. Yeah, we know that that the U.S. and Iran have paused their hostilities in the Middle East as these talks have shifted to conversations between Tehran and Oman, as you mentioned, specifically on over how to restart traffic in the Strait of Hormuz, which is essentially ground to a halt and has increasingly been an issue in terms of global energy markets. Sources are telling our colleagues that reopening the Strait of Hormuz, getting those carriers, those ships back through that key waterway could open up other parts of negotiations as Washington and Tehran look for some sort of peace deal, some long-term slowdown to the hostilities, especially since Trump is facing the possibility in less than 100 days of voters going to the polls and considering the ramifications of this costly and unpopular war that could deny him majorities in both the House and even the Senate.
1: Yeah, the timing of this is interesting, to say the least. The president meeting with Israeli Prime Minister Benjamin Netanyahu later today. I imagine the war probably the main focus of discussion here. Where do these two stand now in their relations?
0: Yeah, certainly, you know, Netanyahu over the weekend was saying that, you know, Trump and Israel need to keep a, quote, constant watch on Iran. And while Trump's main priority is Hormuz, Israel has long been concerned about nuclear development by Iran. And it seems that there's been some degrading of Iran's capability to develop nuclear weapons over the course of the conflict, but no evidence that it's been entirely dismantled. And that's Israel's primary concern. And so, you know, while U.S. and Israel have been acting jointly in many of these, there have been times where there have been clashes between the two leaders over strategy, over the widening of the conflict. It'll be very interesting to see how Trump and Netanyahu sort of, you know, balance this very tenuous part of their relationship, especially given the fact that Netanyahu in the last couple of months has said he'd like to wean himself off of U.S. Military aid, which has been one of the key linkages between these two allies dating back to Israel's founding back in the 1940s.
1: Well, we also have a push here and a continued push by some lawmakers to backfill the cost of the war. Where does this stand?
0: Certainly, Trump over the weekend on Friday, Monday, had Truth Social posts that said that he'd like to see the Senate specifically take up essentially a framework that would greenlight up to $67 billion for the Pentagon. That number really closely matches the amount that the administration has said it needs to backfill the cost of the war to the Pentagon over the last several months. The issue there is not a lot of details on how that number came to be. And even some folks that would be generally okay in on Capitol Hill with doing that have said that they need more details. And, you know, they're a little concerned that it's one of the last key funding measures that could leave Congress this year that would increase military spending. And so military hawks would actually potentially want to see a doubling of that number, or even meet the $350 billion ask that Trump even started with before the war began. And so the trouble there is you've got senior appropriators like Susan Collins, who's up for re-election in Maine. Mitch McConnell, even though he's still out on an undisclosed health issue, have expressed some concerns about even using that so-called budget reconciliation process to try to speed that money through on a party-line basis rather than coming up with some sort of bipartisan solution with Democrats.
1: Well, as we keep an eye on the makeup of Congress, there is a special election in Georgia today. What are you watching here?
0: Certainly the race to replace the late Congressman David Scott, who died in April, longtime Democratic congressman, leader on the House Agriculture Committee. You know, there's going to be a caretaker special election, and we could see, you know, his replacement sworn in the next couple of days if the winner comes out of this contest with an outright majority. Otherwise, it would go to a runoff in August. And that has some ramifications for House control. Speaker Mike Johnson has a very narrow majority and a big agenda for the fall as they're trying to move through other key priorities before potentially losing that majority in the November elections.
1: And just a quick mention here, because we did mention that President Trump is making another effort to restore this mail-in voting order.
0: Yeah, so the Justice Department did file an emergency request on Monday with the Supreme Court saying justices should immediately intervene to try to uphold an executive order that the White House says is necessary to combat or to defend election integrity. And this goes back to that budget bill I was talking about earlier. Trump has been urging Congress to pass some sort of sweeping federal safeguards on elections, you know, requiring voter IDs, you know, citizen verification at registration. That has its own issues. But, you know, Trump's most recent request to the high court comes after lower courts have said that state petitions are valid and actually infringe on their rights to maintain those elections.
1: All right. We appreciate your time. Bloomberg Government Senior Congressional Reporter Zach Cohen joining us this morning. And Bloomberg Daybreak continues on a day when S&P futures are down 0.1%.
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4: 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That's a Bloomberg Business Flash. 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
18: Thank you very much, Alexis. President Trump said the U.S. and Iran were engaged in diplomatic talks to end the Middle East conflict, but warned the two sides would return to fighting if negotiations didn't yield a deal. President Trump's remarks came after the U.S. held off attacking Iran for another day. However, Iran's foreign ministry spokesman said no formal negotiations are currently taking place, while Oman and Iran are trying to reach an agreement to restart shipping through the Strait of Hormuz. Israeli Prime Minister Benjamin Netanyahu meets with President Trump today. The president also meets today with Ukrainian President Volodymyr Zelensky, just hours ahead of Senator Lindsey Graham's funeral. Historic wildfires in France and Spain have forced hundreds of thousands to flee their homes. Heat waves and scant rainfall have fueled these blazes. In baseball, the Yankees won. The Mets put a what for and why, please, fellas, were on TV whipping on the Braves. 14-3. The Orioles beat the Tigers. The highlight, it was a little squirrel ran out on the field. Anyway, the Red Sox also won. Boston, here we go. Won the last 18 out of the 20 games. The Nationals
36: won. Wow.
18: Global news, 24 hours a day, and whenever you want it, with Bloomberg Now. I'm Michael Barr. This is Bloomberg, Karen.
0: You're making me feel my Boston roots. I'm going to start dropping my R's now, but thank you, Michael Barr. Michael Barr, I should say. Anyway, 6:55 on Wall Street. Let's take a look now at some stocks on the move today. I'm Karen Moscow. We're joined by Bloomberg's Dan Curtis. And Dan, just in time, we're getting earnings crossing the Bloomberg on Coca-Cola. What are you seeing?
1: I'm seeing a 2% rise in shares in the pre-market under ticker KO. That's as Coca-Cola's second quarter comparable earnings come in at 97 cents an estimate. Sorry, 97 cents a share, beating the estimate of 93 cents. The company is also raising its full year organic revenue growth to 5%. It saw 4-5%, so it's bringing it up to the upper end of its previous range. And its full year comparable EPS growth is now seen at 9-10%, which is a 1 percentage point increase on that guidance. So shares enjoying this up 2%. Definitely something that we'll keep our eye on as more of these earnings trickle out.
0: Yeah, and it looks like investors are also enjoying earnings from UPS, yeah?
1: That's right. So UPS also up 2% in the pre-market. The second quarter top and bottom lines coming in ahead of estimates. The courier is boosting its sales guidance for the year to above Wall Street's target. The improved outlook is a sign that the company's network overhaul is gaining traction. So the company has shed deliveries from Amazon. It was the biggest customer, but the low-margin business failed to substantially boost its bottom line, and it's looking towards stronger pricing and more profitable mix to strengthen its business, even with tepid demand in current environment. Investors cheering that this morning, up 2%, adding to the nearly 14% gain that that stock has seen so far this year.
0: And we had some pretty significant news from Johnson & Johnson out. What's happening here?
1: Yeah, so Johnson & Johnson shares are up 2% as well in the pre-market. And this is, it's starting to come to perhaps a resolution of a long overhanging litigation. So Johnson & Johnson says it has agreed to a $5.5 billion commitment to resolve litigation related to claims that its talc products caused ovarian cancer. The agreement requires the participation of plaintiff firms that represent at least 95% of claims, so they have to get a lot of signatures on this deal for it to go through. But if it's signed, it will help close an issue that's been ongoing for at least 15 years. There's been women who sued the company allegedly the company's baby powder and familiar and similar products were contaminated with asbestos. J&J denies the powder was harmful, but stopped selling the talc baby powder this decade. It's repeatedly tried to resolve this issue through bankruptcy court, and it said in June that it had set aside $11 billion to settle legal matters. So perhaps a resolution or moving towards a resolution, giving investors some hope this morning.
0: And you're keeping an eye on Barclays as well.
1: That's right. So Barclays shares, the ADR's BCS down 6% in the U.S. pre-market. That's because the company's U.S. consumer banking and investment banking growth failed to keep pace with rivals. Investment banking fees grew 32% from a year earlier. That was above estimates, but that lagged behind U.S. peers for a very busy quarter. The company did lift guidance for the year. It now sees £31.5 billion, up from zero, and it was up £500 million from the previous outlooks. It did announce a fresh $1 billion buyback, and the shares ended yesterday at the highest level since the global financial crisis, so some recovery, but that's getting taken off this morning in the pre-market.
0: All right, that sounds good. Bloomberg's Dan Curtis joining us this morning. For more conversations like this, subscribe to our Stock Movers Reports. 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And looking at stocks as a whole ahead of the open, S&P futures, they're down 0.1% this morning. Dow futures higher, up 0.3%. And NASDAQ futures are down 0.9%, down 244 points. 10-year Treasury yield is at 4.62%. And the yield on the 2-year at 4.30%. And this is Bloomberg Daybreak. I'm Karen Moscow, alongside Alexis Christopher.
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3: Good morning, everyone. Tom Keene, Paul Sweeney, Michael Barr, Alexis Christophorus. Welcome to a pre-Fed Bloomberg Surveillance. I mean, it's going to be a different meeting. I haven't seen enough mystery like this. And it's like back to Chairman Greenspan. Is he having a ham sandwich or a peanut butter exactly. sandwich?
8: And what's he going to give you, Tom? I mean, what's he going to give the marketplace in terms of a statement, in terms of comments and
3: huge debates
8: and all that kind of stuff.
3: We've got some good voices today. Terry Weissman's going to join us. But, you know, there's people looking for three rate cuts this year. There's people looking for rate increases this year. Some people looking for nothing to happen. It's a mess. It's all over the place.
8: It's okay. It's all right. I think the market's trying to figure out what's going on out there. And we've got, you know, I always start these days with oil, and I've got another pullback with oil. So we got WTI crude oil at 81. I got my equity futures are kind of mixed here today. NASDAQ, certainly some weight on the NASDAQ tape as people figure out the
3: little pre-Fed feel to it.
8: Yeah.
3: I think exactly. even
8: and
3: with
8: we
3: earnings.
8: Got a lot of earnings. Yeah, we got a lot of earnings, Tom. Wednesday and Thursday, big tech names. So we're on top of it.
3: We'll see. We say good morning to all of you across America and around the world. Going to dive into a Fed chat here in a moment, but it's a different Fed chat this time around. Right now from the Interactive Broker Studios, the Bloomberg Business Flash, Alexis Christophorus.
4: All right, thanks very much, Tom. A slump in chip stocks is broadening as concerns mount over the cost of the AI boom and signs that China is catching up in the technological arms race. Right now, S&P futures are down just about 7 points, but we do have Dow futures in the green, best level of the morning now at 200, up 235 points, or about 0.4%. Meantime, NASDAQ 100 futures under pressure, down 284 points, or 1%. We mentioned oil a moment ago. It is lower. Brent crude down 2.3% at $86.28 a barrel, while West Texas Intermediate crude sits at $81 a barrel. That is down about 2%. The Bloomberg Dollar Spot Index up 0.1% at 12.2340. The Japanese yen down 0.1% at 163.93 against the U.S. dollar. Lots of pre-bell earnings to tell you about today. Coca-Cola moments ago reported comparable earnings per share for the second quarter that beat the average analyst estimate. That stock higher by about 1%. Also higher UPS this morning, United Parcel Service, boosting its sales guidance for the year. We have got yields lower with the 2-year at 4.30%, the 10-year at 4.62%. After the closing bell, we're going to get profit report cards from Visa and Ford. That is your Bloomberg Business Flash, Tom and Paul.
3: Alexis, thanks so much. Terry Weissman joins us now to say he had a global strategy. Macquarie barely does justice to his esteemed Fed-watching career. Boy, this meeting, it is different. It is a mystery, isn't it?
12: Yeah, and I kind of blame Kevin Warsh for that. The idea that you should be terse in your statements and that you should limit the amount of communication and guidance. Well, what did you expect? If that is how you want to operate, you're going to see a lot of opinions out there because people are not going to be basing what they think on your words. They'll be basing everything on their interpretation of the future, including the short-term future. Look, the people who think that there are no rate hikes coming and that he'll stay flat are probably the people who think the stock market's going to sell off and oil is going to sell off over
3: the
12: next
3: arch,
12: 6 months.
3: Arch
12: and that's a perfectly valid view
3: to
12: take.
3: But Dr. Weissman, what's so important here, and I'm sure you studied this across your effort at Harvard, the basic thing to me is this a hearkening to the past? Or can he not get away with that because of modern technology, speed of information? Alan Greenspan didn't have to worry about social media.
12: I think he's not going to be able to get away with it, not because of technology, but because he's going to be pressed to give information when he appears before Congress, when he's in the presser. And, of course, you're going to have a bunch of other senior Fed staff say what they want to say at their appearances, at their and when they're asked to give commentary. So it's going to be difficult to keep a lid on what the FOMC says, regardless of what Kevin Warsh wants to
3: Paul,
12: do.
3: I don't think Paul remember this, but here you and I are old enough. I mean, Waller was on the edge of Wayne Angel yesterday.
8: Exactly. So I'm looking at the warp function here, Terry, on the Bloomberg Terminal. Almost two rate rate hikes kind of priced
3: really?
8: In here.
3: I did not know that.
8: Yeah, we're up there. Yeah, it's 43 basis points by the end of the year. I don't know. Does that seem reasonable to you?
12: It seems a little bit too hawkish, but I do believe they're going to be raising rates. I believe it's going to happen at the latest in October. There's a tail there to maybe moving it into September. The only reason I would even entertain, I am entertaining October, is because the personal consumption price index revisions are coming out in late September, and maybe Kevin Warsh might be able to convince the committee to wait until that data is out before making a decision on raising rates. But if oil stays high, if the stock market stays robust, if there is no decline in inflation, yes, I could easily see September, that is the meeting after tomorrow, when they raise rates.
8: We also have the Bank of Japan. What do you expect to happen there? Because I'm looking at the yen. Tom and I, we're kind of on a 165 watch here. I don't know.
12: Yeah, so the Bank of Japan has been very deliberate in their rate hiking or rate normalization process. They tend to raise the policy rate by about 25 basis points every 6 months, and that's been going on since 2024. If they continue to follow that pattern, you should not expect another rate hike until December. However, there were leaks last week about the prospect that the BOJ would accelerate the hike. So maybe they're going to do it in October as well. Having said that, up until now, their rate hikes have not done anything to curtail speculation against the yen. I don't think that's a reason to not hike. There are other reasons to hike, including the fact that real rates are negative in Japan. But if they sound too dovish at the meeting this week and dollar yen rises overnight as a result, I would fade that move, because if that happens, I think they would conclude that they were not convey the right message, and then there is a risk of intervention in the market, either rhetorically or with actual FX intervention on Friday.
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0: You would think that that implies a tightening bias. I think the question is when. Today, no, not today. September, possibly, more likely October when we get those full revisions.
1: I'm looking at the DXY index, 101.61 here. I mean, is there any reason to fade the U.S. dollar here? That was the call coming into the year until we...
0: Yeah, I mean, the reason to fade the U.S. dollar is that oil prices might come down if you get another memorandum of understanding between the U.S. and Iran. That, I think, would be the important driver, because one of the things that's been holding up the dollar all year has been high oil prices, and there's a very strong and valid fundamental reason for that. The U.S. economy actually benefits from high oil prices.
1: We are a net exporter.
0: Yep. And when the price of what you export goes up, it raises your real incomes in aggregate. Not everyone gets hurt, not everyone gets helped, but in aggregate, it benefits. That is economics 201.
2: Okay, we got to go to the surveillance landman correspondent Paul Sweeney on this. I mean, do you feel like we're energy independent when you watch Landman?
1: I do. I mean, the folks down there in the oil patch are just, you know, they're loving life here. That shale stuff is real.
2: Terry Weisman, thank you so much. People are listening to this going, are they serious? Terry Weisman, thank you so much with Macquarie. Just a brilliant research note. Look for that through Macquarie. We protect the copyright of all of our guests. She is brilliant. Abir Abu Omar, we haven't had her on in ages. She's in Dubai. And to say she's a Middle East reporter barely describes her reach across all of the United Arab Emirates in the Persian Gulf. And she joins us now. Abu, what is the tension sleeping and waking up in the morning from Kuwait all the way down to Dubai? What's the living tension right now?
3: Oh, good morning, Tom. An existential question there. Well, look, I mean, for the time being, it's a little calm here in the Middle East. It's especially been the case since late Friday when the United States had halted attacks all of a sudden against Iran after 13 consecutive nights of attacking cities within Iran. And so what we saw then was a sense of calmness. No explanation was given by President Trump or the United States. Some reports were floating around about the United States running out of ammunition. President Trump came out, refuted that, said that actually the U.S. has more than enough ammunition, but that he would like to have more. So for now, we're seeing a little bit of a pause in hostilities, especially with Iran saying that it will suspend those attacks against shipping in the Strait of Hormuz and countries in the region, including, as you have mentioned, Kuwait, the UAE, Saudi Arabia, and the others across the GCC.
2: What does the United Arab Emirates want here when you look at the royal family? Al Nahyan of Abu Dhabi and, of course, the separate family of Dubai. What do the royal families want from President Trump?
3: Look, that's a really good question, right? It's not just the UAE that I want to focus on. It's royal families across the GCC. And really, what's at heart here, the key part in all of this, is that these are very oil-rich countries, right? So for the majority of my career at Bloomberg, I've covered economics. And these countries, despite diversifying away from oil over the past decade or so, are still very reliant on oil. So when you have the Strait of Hormuz, of which a fifth of the world's energy goes through, when you see that come to a standstill, similarly to what we're seeing right now, because over the past 2 weeks or so, Tom, we've seen movement pretty much paralyzed there. And so these countries are really trying to double down with both Iran and the United States, keeping those diplomatic channels open to try to get those flows going again. And let's just not forget that over the past week or so, the Red Sea, Bab el-Mandeb Strait, of which Saudi Arabia has been resorting to throughout the course of this war to try to get its energy exports out, is also now being struck by the Houthis in Yemen. So this is a parallel war that is happening. So you've got two major waterways at risk. And so those countries are really trying to keep those channels open to mediate, to get this to be resolved and get the movement in the region to happen yet again.
1: Abir, is there a sense in your part of the world that the Strait of Hormuz, let's just focus on that for the moment, Strait of Hormuz will never be a free passageway again?
2: That's the money question. Thank you.
3: That's a really good question, right? Because there is this notion of the new paradigm, the new norm. And this was especially the case a couple of weeks ago or so, especially after that MOU was signed in Switzerland, when Iran said that it will start charging fees to ships and tankers that are making their way through the Strait of Hormuz, regardless of what the U.S. thinks, regardless of what Oman thinks. And so we reported a couple of weeks ago, again, that while countries in the region

0: do not want to see that, they've kind of succumbed to the reality that this
1: right.
0: could very much be the case going forward. And not just the GCC, also the EU, right? They have had private conversations suggesting that this is not an ideal scenario, but this could very much be the new paradigm of how things are done. Iran is quite adamant on that.
1: But this is the heart of the matter. Paul's wonderful question here. If there's a forever change in the Gulf of Hormuz, who's going to police that?
0: That's a good question. Iran is the name of the game here. Iran says that it wants to maintain control over the Strait of Hormuz. And really, since the start of this war, Tom, you've seen Iran kind of wake up to this reality of how much control it can assert over the Strait of Hormuz, really. And this is what we've reported yesterday as well, is that Iran and Oman have had discussions over the weekend trying to restart movement through the Strait of Hormuz, especially the middle passageway.
1: I understand that. But what does Dubai want? What does Abu Dhabi want? What does Qatar want, etc., if they're going to give up the Strait, which I don't believe, to Iran? I mean, that's the heart of the debate, isn't it?
0: It is. And look, for the time being, we don't have a lot of clarity on what conversations those countries are having. For the time being, what we understand is that countries in the region, namely Oman and Qatar, have been the main mediators between Iran and the United States, just getting those diplomatic channels to remain open, really, and to get the movement, not just when it comes to energy. Look, I mean, these countries are also very heavily reliant on FDI, on finance coming to the region. Dubai and Abu Dhabi are quite famous for attracting all these big funds around the world and big banks, and this is a message that we've been getting from people on Wall
1: right.
0: Street, from people in Europe coming to the region, trying to say that we're still here. They're sending a message,
1: right.
0: And so those countries are really trying to keep business open. That is
1: right.
0: the main goal for a lot of the countries in the GCC.
1: Abir, thank you so much. Abir Abu Omar with us from Dubai this morning. Paul, I think your question is absolutely the heart of the matter. And it's being addressed nowhere at all is this changed Gulf of Hormuz, which until X number of months ago, we thought was forever international waters.
2: It's a problem that we created and we own it. So I don't know how we fix it, but that was a waterway that was completely
1: right.
2: open for all the trade, including the energy. Now it's
1: okay.
2: not. Now what do you do?
1: I'm advanced discussion on this, folks. I know that Oman is to the right of Yemen.
2: Very
1: I mean,
2: good.
1: That's the ignorance that so many Americans
2: yeah,
1: have. I got to look at the map, as I said yesterday, on the tip of the Red Sea, which I believe is a 16-mile wide gap. On the Red Sea, I had to get out the map and start learning, you know, from 8th grade geography where I went down in flames.
2: Yeah, I was just seeing some video yesterday of the Strait of Hormuz, and there's lots of little Boston whalers buzzing around out there. You don't know who's in those boats. Before you know, we started this war, you didn't really worry about it too much. Now you have to.
1: Thank you, Abu, for that from Dubai. Red and green on the screen this day before the Fed meeting. With our news in New York City, here's Michael Barr.
3: Thank you very much. Israeli Prime Minister Benjamin Netanyahu meets with President Trump today. The president also meets today with Ukrainian President Volodymyr Zelensky just hours ahead of Senator Lindsey Graham's funeral. The U.S. and Iran extended their pause in hostilities with the focus turning to talks between Tehran and Oman over restarting traffic in the Strait of Hormuz. Zach Cohen, Bloomberg Government Congressional Reporter.
4: Specifically on over how to restart traffic in the Strait of Hormuz, which is essentially ground to a halt and has increasingly been an issue in terms of global energy markets. Sources are telling our colleagues that reopening the Strait of Hormuz, getting those carriers, those ships back through that key waterway could open up other parts of negotiations as Washington and Tehran look for some sort of peace deal, some long-term slowdown to the hostilities.
3: Bloomberg, Zach Cohen. The Pima County Sheriff's Department in Arizona says the investigation into Nancy Guthrie's disappearance nearly 6 months ago remains active and ongoing, though without a significant development. It comes as today, show host Savannah Guthrie released a new video pleading about her 84-year-old mother.
5: It has been months since our mom was taken from us. Our family is in agony. We are in a nightmare that will not end. nothing about our situation has changed.
3: Investigators are still trying to trace the items worn by the masked man on Nancy Guthrie's doorstep and run a DNA test on hair found at the home. Historic wildfires in France and Spain have forced hundreds of thousands to flee their homes. Heat waves and scant rainfall have fueled these blazes. Global news 24 hours a day and whenever you want it with Bloomberg News Now. I'm Michael Barr. This is Bloomberg. Tom, Paul, Alexis.
1: Michael Barr, thanks so much. The news update. The Michael Barr Moment. 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Paul, I'm seeing all sorts of beats. Dan Curtis told me this. There's all sorts of beats out there. And to me, the singular headline today, can we do something that's not technology, not AI? Coca-Cola, yep. Second quarter organic revenue rose 6%.
2: That's amazing.
1: That's actually a number you get with a nominal, you know, maybe that's World Cup affected. I don't know.
2: Yep.
1: But that's a big number. And again, it goes back to this nominal GDP oomph of the economy.
2: Yeah, big sponsor for the FIFA World Cup, which was a huge success story. But, you know, they're now seeing organic sales growth of 5% versus a previous forecast of 4 to 5%. So doing a little bit better there. And I have to admit, full disclosure, I'm a Coca-Cola person. But you put a Pepsi in front of me, I'll be done drinking. I'll be just as happy. I think Coca-Cola is one of the greatest beverages of all time. That's how much I like it. Don't drink it that often, though.
1: I could see a merger of Budweiser and Coca-Cola to keep Sweeney House
2: every once in a while
1: happy.
2: Yep.
1: Michael Barr, are you going to weigh in here? I mean, a Coca-Cola or Pepsi?
3: You know what? I'm going to say neither because I'm a Detroiter. I'm going to say Verner's.
2: What?
3: Verner's.
1: Verner's? What?
3: You never heard the ginger ale Verner's?
2: No, now I got to Google this.
3: Oh, my goodness. It's one of the best ever
2: Verner's
3: soft drinks.
2: Wow.
1: And my mother would say the A&W in the bottle and the can wasn't the same as the old A&W.
2: And the folks in Texas will say Dr. Pepper.
1: They would.
2: They will die on that hill.
1: Because, we would die.
2: All right, I'm looking at Verner's here. Yeah. Wow. Okay. Ginger ale, yeah.
3: Yeah, it's old. It's old school.
2: You can't get that. I've never seen that around here.
3: Every time my son comes in from Detroit, I said, bring me like, you know, two six-packs of Verner's.
2: Nice. Okay.
1: Oh, please. With the Pabst Blue Ribbon, right?
2: Exactly.
3: But they're good. It's good.
1: I remember Orange Crush.
2: Yeah.
1: The rich kids had Orange Crush. Yeah. We didn't have
2: absolutely.
1: It. Yeah. Yep. Yeah, like a gallon of corn syrup in it or whatever.
6: What about Tab?
2: Oh, man, 70s.
1: What a hipster. Remember that? Tab came along. He's like, it's a girl drink. Red and green on the screen right now. The VIX 18.91. The VIX elevated. Good morning.
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16: 7:24 on Wall Street. I'm Alexis Christophorus from the Bloomberg Interactive Broker Studio. We have got ourselves a very busy pre-market here with our earnings. We want to tick through quickly for you. Coca-Cola up 3.5%. It raised its full-year outlook, boosted by demand last quarter while it was a major sponsor of the FIFA World Cup. We've got JetBlue's second quarter results beating the street as strong demand helped to offset high fuel prices related to the Iran war. Shares of JetBlue taking off this morning. Hilton Hotels quarterly profits and revenue beating expectations. The company also raised its full-year outlook on higher demand across its businesses. Still, shares of Hilton down 2%. And PayPal bumped up its profitability guidance and reported revenue growth in the company's first earnings release since receiving a takeover offer from rival fintech Stripe and the buyout firm Advent International. Shares of PayPal down about 1.5%. Speaking of being down, NASDAQ 100 futures off 280 points now, or about 1%, as the chip rout continues. Dow futures, though, up 330 points, and S&P futures are down about 6. Oil is pulling back again. Brent crude at $86.60 a barrel, down about 2%, and West Texas Intermediate crude down about 1.75% now at $81 the barrel. Bloomberg Dollar Spot Index up slightly at 1223.16. And that's your Bloomberg Business Flash. Back to Tom and Paul.
1: Oh, Alexis, things you learn about our guests. I'm looking at an ad from the 1990s. Right now, Bloomberg surveillance, as we continue to look at the earnings and the Coca-Cola juggernaut, was launched in the 1990s around their Grinchmas campaign,
2: oh boy,
1: which Universal is still doing. Joining us now, one of the key actresses of the classic Grinchmas commercial. There she is. I just saw her. We'll get this out next time she's on. Cameron Dawson, that was your mom there with the red hair?
17: I mean, so classically trained Grinchmas actress, 100%.
1: How did we land this property?
17: It was an incredibly intense audition process, but I beat out the other young ladies, and I got to star in my Grinchmas commercial.
1: Do you get roll-on royalties here?
17: A while. It actually helped pay for my initial college year. So, Look, it's great.
1: So I look at this, to bring it back to the real Cam Dawson of 2026, everything's a beat. And when I see organic revenue growth of 6%, it's just a nominal GDP poppin' economy. That's all it is.
17: Exactly. And there is no sign that we are in a growth scare. So we have to talk about the economy somewhat in a different light than we talk about markets. And I think that it's almost the inverse of what we were seeing back a couple of years ago, where we were talking about the market being so much stronger than the economy was. You know, we're not seeing any evidence that the economy is falling off a cliff or growth is slowing down materially. You wouldn't have banks trading at 52-week highs and actually all-time highs if you were worried about growth in this economy. Mm-hmm. So I think that the growth is underlying, but what we're dealing with market volatility is effectively a positioning and valuation reset, mostly in the largest weights in the index, of course, being those tech names.
2: We've had some great, great earnings really over the last several quarters. 27, that's going to set the bar very high for the marketplace. I hate to look ahead too much, but here we are, you know, looking at almost August here. 27 comps, is that going to be a headwind for this market, do you think?
17: I think that that's probably the biggest story that nobody's talking about yet, but we're going to talk about it a lot over the course of the next couple of months. Let's just take 2Q as an example. 2Q earnings are running at 37.9%. Wow. Now, a full 12 percentage points of that is just Google's one-time gain on Anthropic and SpaceX. Right. However, if you're thinking about consensus, which is expecting 15% growth overall in 2027, just removing that one-time gain from estimates, okay, you could effectively have an environment where 27 estimates look a little bit too rich.
1: If we jawbone or do raise rates, is that enough to dampen the nominal GDP enthusiasm?
17: Yeah, that's a really fantastic question, because if you go back to the rate hike starting in 2022, effectively what you saw was the anticipation of weaker growth, but it actually didn't show up in real GDP, meaning that everybody expected, and by everybody, you looked at the probability of a recession in the Bloomberg function, it hit 65% at the beginning of 23, but it was the recession that never came. You effectively had growth that remained far more resilient because the U.S. economy was far less sensitive to short-term interest rates coming out of COVID and the super low rates that we had in response, where people were able to term out debt, et cetera. So this time around, if we see the Fed hike, not once, but twice, maybe three times, not saying that that's our base case, but if they start pulling the punch bowl away on liquidity, raising rates in a more aggressive way, could we see it slow down growth in a way that we did not see it slow down growth in 2023?
2: Tomorrow and Thursday, we're going to hear from some of the big tech companies, some of the big hyperscalers, and I think the market's a little unsure whether we want more CapEx, we don't want more CapEx. What are you going to be looking for?
17: We've been thinking about it as 16% versus 19%. 16% of the S&P 500 is the hyperscalers.
2: Okay.
17: They're the ones who are spending all of this money in order to fund the huge bull market in the 19% of the S&P 500 that is the SOCs, or the semiconductor industry group.
2: Okay.
17: So the semiconductors rely on the hyperscalers' ability and willingness to spend. If either of those things get challenged by weaker stock prices or higher credit spreads, then that could not just challenge their own stocks, but of course challenge the semiconductor trade as well.
1: Can we go nerd difference equations?
2: Oh boy.
17: Please.
1: We want first order difference equations with Cameron Dawson. We're on the x-axis.
17: Mm-hmm.
1: And we have CapEx out X number of units into the future. Stupid, silly, we're spending gazillions CapEx. And along with that is an earnings capability on the same x-axis, and maybe even actually some new revenue profits from the stuff that they're spending the CapEx on. Where do those two lines converge out there? Is it, I don't buy the 2 year, 3 year out there. Is this like a 7 year project?
17: Yeah. Well, the street actually has this converging more in 2028.
1: Yeah.
17: If you look at, which is very surprising, if you look at the free cash flow forecasts for this year, they're effectively a little bit of free cash flow generation from the hyperscalers.
1: Right.
17: 27, negative free cash flow.
1: Fair.
17: And then a big recovery in 28.
1: Says who?
17: Says consensus.
1: And you see that from the technoid people that you talk to?
17: No. So if you peel apart that consensus, effectively free cash flow is cash flow from operations minus CapEx. What the street has priced in is CapEx continuing to increase, but cash flow from operations accelerating materially in 2028.
1: Can you put it at 28?
17: I think it remains to be seen. I think the fact that companies are not talking about when they expect to see a bigger payback in the scaling of this CapEx is very interesting. Right now, for every dollar that they're spending, yes, it's driving growth, but it's not as if growth is faster than the spending that they're doing.
1: My point, if we're talking to fancy technoid people, Kodrowski, Paul Kodrowski, Eric Brynjolfsson, people like that, I don't think they're at 28. They're at 29, 30. 31. And that's not in the zeitgeist.
17: Well, and the challenge is, how do you pay for that? Equity markets are already starting to balk. Look at somebody like Microsoft.
1: You pay for continued profits that they have.
17: Well,
1: they continue minting money.
17: And there's a big difference between stated earnings and the actual cash that the business is generating. You can drive a Mack truck through the EPS that's being reported because of all the different assumptions you can make on things like depreciation, the tax benefit that they get from OBBB, for example, accelerated depreciation. You compare that then to cash flow from operations and then compare it, of course, to free cash flow generation, which has been absolutely obliterated. Yep. What's important is that the names that are seeing the biggest deterioration in free cash flow have seen the biggest compression in their multiples. Look at a name like Apple. Apple's cash free cash flow is at a high. Its multiple is at a high.
2: Yep.
17: So at what point does Microsoft say, hey, my multiple's down 45%. Maybe I should do something about it.
2: And just so you know, 10 minutes ago, literally in my inbox from Torsten Slok at Apollo, the chart that looks exactly like your chart about free cash flow for these hyperscalers, that, you know, 27, 28 is kind of the inflection point. And, you know, Apple, I think, Tom, is getting the benefit of, you know, they're kind of cash, they're CapEx light.
1: Oh, yeah.
2: And they got free cash flow and the market's
1: likes that
2: these days.
1: Thank you. I got Boeing earnings coming out here, folks, so I'm looking at that right now. It's down a little bit, but it's, you know, a big beat.
2: And, Cam, you know, you
1: 4.94 billion, a trillion.
2: No, for what?
1: Apple.
2: Oh, yeah, absolutely.
1: We're like $5
2: crazy.
1: Away from
2: yep,
1: $5 trillion.
2: Crazy, good. Cam, you gave us 6 pages of notes every time you come in.
1: I never read.
2: And she
17: thanks.
2: She could give us three bullet points and we'd be happy. You give us 6 pages, so thank you for that. But again, you could give us 3 bullet points and we'd be happy.
1: This is great. I mean, it's how Paul actually reads. Sassauer is nuts.
2: Yeah.
1: Sassauer comes in with like a, you know, portfolio of notes.
2: Yeah, and I, you know, and he's
17: got
2: highlights.
17: Do the work.
2: You got to do the work. I mean, that's what people tell me.
1: Really?
2: Yeah.
1: It's new to me.
2: That's something new. Cam, thanks so much for joining us there. As always, yeah. Cameron Dawson, CIO of New
1: Edge
2: Wealth.
1: 10 seconds. Boeing matters, doesn't
2: it?
1: Always.
17: Boeing does matter. And maybe the hyperscalers can take a book out of Boeing's, or page out of Boeing's book. They were always having big CapEx that they had to do to develop new planes, and then talking about when they would get a payback on that many years in the future.
1: We read those headlines, 40 headlines. It's the Bloomberg difference, folks. On the terminal. It is our headlines that are the core of what we do. Boeing just out with earnings. They look to be constructive. It's got to be 60 headlines out. The headline, Boeing free cash flow, nicely positive off of a negative estimate. From New York City, it's Bloomberg Surveillance.
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16: 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A whole bunch of new earnings out here pre-market. Want to talk to you about Boeing beating on cash flow as it booked a fresh charge on that Air Force One plane for President Trump. Also, Coca-Cola raising its guidance, boosted by World Cup sales. We've also got PayPal beating earnings estimates as turnaround efforts there continue to take hold. Taking a look at the overall market, we've got NASDAQ 100 futures under pressure, down 327 points as that chip route deepens. We do have S&P futures down 13, but Dow futures up 300 as investors now pour their money into consumer goods and utilities stocks. We've got Brent crude at $87.19 a barrel, down 1.3%. West Texas Intermediate crude down about 1% at $81.84 a barrel. A bit of strength here for the Bloomberg Dollar Spot Index, 12.23.10. Yields are lower across the board. The 2-year at 4.30%, the 10-year at 4.62%. Bitcoin sitting at $63,390, and spot gold at $40.29 the ounce. That is your Bloomberg Business Flash. Back to Tom and Paul.
1: Thanks so much, Alexis. Greatly appreciate it. Good morning, everyone. This harkens back. I mean, Paul, you got to go back to the day Wesleyan had seven touchdown passes.
2: Uh-oh.
1: 1998 against Middlebury.
2: Really?
1: It just was amazing. Wesleyan took on Middlebury. Titans. They had a great season here. Joining us, a gentleman who took the orb in, Stephen Colano joins us. Did you catch any of those seven touchdown passes?
29: I do remember that game. I was on the other side of the ball as a free safety for Wesleyan. But I do remember that game very well.
1: It was like a huge, I mean, it was like huge. Division III. It was like magic.
29: Enormous, yeah. That year we also, that was our big win against Williams that year as well. So it was a fun season.
1: It was a fun, and it's still going strong. I would say it's way under the media's radar.
29: It has gone hyperbolic.
1: Division III kind of ball is a big deal.
29: Hyperbolic, yeah, crazy. And Wesleyan has really come on strong the last couple of years. The new coach took the last couple of years ago. It's been fun to see.
1: It's great because the defensive tackles have 800 SATs. That's what it is. Stephen Collado with us, Integrated Partners out of Wesleyan long ago in Faraway. I love what you say about the midterm elections. Is this time different just because of the stimulus and all? Is the political math not work?
29: I try to, you know, this time isn't different is one of those phrases where it's like, I kind of look at the history, you know, 14 midterm election years, average return of the S&P from August 1st until November 3rd this year, but to the midterm elections is in fact zero. And you look at the median, there's not much dispersion around that. It's also zero. And with that comes increased volatility, just given the uncertainty. And so we're trying to play into that, not expecting much from the markets, but trying to bring into some of our portfolios strategies that benefit from kind of options carry, options premium,
1: right,
29: where there's a range-bound market, but volatility picks up as a way to play into that until you get more clarity on the other side of the elections.
2: Earnings have been better than good. I mean, outstanding, and that's what argue has been driving this market. What are you making so far the second quarter earnings, and maybe the outlook for the back half of the year?
29: Yeah. No disagreement whatsoever. I was looking at the sector composition. I think it was a Bloomberg chart. Look, sector composition so far, earnings beats this year, with the exception of maybe consumer discretionary, which has been like 63% beats. Every other sector across the board is like 80 to 100% in terms of, you know, putting up positive numbers in beats and relative to expectations. I think I start to break down the market in the second half of the year between large caps and small caps. Small caps, I think they've had a great run year to date so far. They're starting to take it on the chin a little bit with the chip sell-off and some of the sentiment shift. But if you look at small caps, looking for, I think, almost 35% year-over-year earnings growth for 2026. And that breaks into kind of mid-30s to high 40s for the second half of the year. And I think what maybe people are not thinking about so much in the momentum around small caps is if you look at the percentage of interest expense or as a percentage of EBITDA for small caps, it's around 30-31%. Compare that to the S&P 500 where it's around 6.
2: Yep.
29: And you have interest rates. I don't see them going lower anytime soon, kind of the fundamental fair value of 2% GDP. Right. So I think that's a headwind for small caps. Large caps, different story. I don't see the momentum continues. It's been interesting. It's like beat and raise, and now all of a sudden the sentiment has shifted and you're starting to see at least the chips start to sell off. But the market has broadened. You're starting to see...
1: The Fed get in the way?
29: They always can, for sure. I don't see them. Right now, I don't expect rate action for the rest of this year. I think the task force, the five task forces, was actually a brilliant move. It kind of gives Kevin Warsh air cover to say, hey, well, we're going to have preliminary findings in September, final findings in December. Gives them air cover to kind of just say on pause.
1: 4-week moving average claims, 208,000.
2: Yeah.
1: 208.
29: 187 last week. Lowest in a long time.
2: Yeah. It's pretty solid. How do you position the AI trade for your clients these days? How do you guys kind of approach that?
29: Yeah. We've actually been with the premium, the Mag 7, the maybe take out Tesla from that for a second, the hyperscalers anyway. Yep. The premium that they've been trading at over the rest of the market has come way, way down, which has been great to see. So we've actually, and you have good businesses there, which is where the free cash flow generation, well, maybe say cash to use Cameron's previous comments, cash flow from operations isn't great, free cash flow less so. But they have great businesses. So we've actually been rotating a little bit more into the hyperscalers on the other side of sentiment. Chip sector, when I took over semiconductors as an equity analyst at the Boston Company in 2004, the guy to meet with at that point in time was Adam Parker, who was the senior research analyst at Bernstein.
2: Mm-hmm.
29: Met with him to get up to speed in the sector. I never forget. The first thing he said to me was, Steve, these are cyclical business. This is a commodity business with cyclical characteristics. Don't ever forget that. And when I look at the amount of CapEx going into memory, right, Micron, DRAM, that is a cyclical business. You've seen gross margins go from single digits to, in the case of Samsung, 40-50%. And capacity's coming on. Margins, we expect margins to start to degrade. And I don't know that that's in numbers yet. So we've been moving more into hyperscalers and then continue to love the power theme, right, around AI. You need the power. So utilities as well as kind
1: of... Is there a favorite utility?
29: AEP, you can't go wrong. That's the one, right? Plays into PJM, which is, you know, you're seeing supply demand with PJM's news, what, yesterday or the day before around, power. AEP theirs. But even before that, like, even some of the global companies, Eon, Schneider Electric,
1: Eaton. Columbus, Ohio.
29: Yep.
1: 16,000 employees. They're popping, Paul, a 2.8% yield.
2: Yeah.
1: You know,
2: I don't know.
1: Do you know what the best thing about AEP is? They didn't change their name.
2: Yes. They stuck with it.
1: You see the name, you're like, who are these guys?
2: Who are these guys?
29: the slow, quiet winners.
1: Stephen Colonna, thank you so much. Wesleyan Football, also with Integrated Partners today. Right to it with our news in New York City is Michael Barr.
5: Negotiators from Iran and Oman are said to be trying to reach an agreement to restart shipping through the Strait of Hormuz. A successful deal would enable Iran and the U.S. to resume talks over ending their war. A special election today in Georgia to decide who will replace the late Democratic Representative David Scott in Georgia's 13th district. Bloomberg's Amy Morris reports from Washington.
6: Six candidates are competing for the seat, and the winner will serve out the remaining few months of the late Senator David Scott's current term. That could have an immediate impact on the balance of power in the U.S. House, where Republicans have a thin majority. Under Georgia law, the four Democrats and two Republicans will appear on the same ballot, and any of them could secure the seat. But if no candidate wins a majority, there will be a special runoff election on August 25th with the top two vote-getters. In Washington, Amy Morris, Bloomberg Radio.
5: In Michigan, a debate was held last night between the two Democratic candidates for a U.S. Senate seat. Former public health official Abdul El Sayad vowed to be independent from corporate interests, including utility DTE.
7: I am the most competitive candidate to take on Mike Rogers. But it's also this, that you've got to have something you're fighting for. Ask yourself, if DTE funds both Mike Rogers and Haley Stevens, who wins? DTE wins. And Blue Cross and Big Pharma and Big Tech and AIPAC, all funded by the same people.
5: Representative Haley Stevens' name dropped a powerful ally, two-term Governor Gretchen Whitmer.
9: Look, Governor Whitmer, Attorney General Nessel, the chair of the Michigan Legislative Black Caucus, Amos O'Neill, they all agree that I will be Michigan's workhorse, that I will stand up for us on day one, that I will beat Mike Rogers just like I have beat Republicans four times over.
5: Audio courtesy of Fox 2, the Michigan primary is August 4th to replace Democratic incumbent Gary Peters, who is not running. Global news 24 hours a day and whenever you want it with Bloomberg News Now. I'm Michael Barr and this is Bloomberg. Tom Paul Alexis.
1: Thank you, Michael. We've got Mr. Zelensky potentially in the 9 o'clock hour, I think.
2: Potentially, yep, in D.C.
1: And then
2: yep.
1: We stagger forward into the 11 o'clock hour. Perhaps we'll have Mr. Netanyahu with us.
2: Yep, absolutely. So we're going to get Washington's a busy place here today.
1: Busy. You wonder what a photo op that would be.
2: Yes.
1: Zelensky, right. Netanyahu, and Trump together. That would be something to arrange. Maybe they're working on that right now. Red and green on the screen. Right now, the VIX 18.92. 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
4: During the War for Independence, General George Washington, the man we refer to today as the father of our country, led American troops through military defeat after defeat. And in the bitter winter of 1777, he wrote this somber note to a friend in Philadelphia. Quote, "You might have tracked our army from White Marsh to Valley Forge by the blood on their feet," end of quote. Many soldiers continued to march through the deep snows of Pennsylvania without shoes. Others suffered from disease, hunger, and freezing conditions. Nearly 2,000 of Washington's men died, yet George Washington did not lose faith. Amid the hardship, loss, and uncertainty of Valley Forge, he turned to God in prayer. At a time when our nation once again faces division and uncertainty, may we follow Washington's example, kneeling humbly, praying faithfully, and asking God to guide the future of America.
17: 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It does not have fashion sense. It does not have coolness. It doesn't have the stuff we're looking for from humans, which is creativity, new ideas, like a new way of living that is inspirational. If people buy this stuff, they'll go around and give it a cool factor.
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1: Right to it, our newspaper. She's wonderful at it, and Tuesday's a strong day. What do you have, Alexis?
23: You know what? I'm going to start with a little romance.
2: Oh.
23: How do we like that?
1: Oh, sure. Please, why not?
23: From the Wall Street Journal, you think you found the one, and then you crunch the numbers.
2: Uh-oh.
23: So here's a, I don't know if it's a disturbing trend, a good trend, I don't know what to make of it, but young adults are using spreadsheets to grade dates and track their dating data. Mm. Some believe the data can actually obvious red flags.
2: Okay.
23: These spreadsheet singles, as they call themselves, or love hackers, say that having that visual representation of what they want versus what they are allowing is helping them make these decisions.
2: How's that working out for them?
23: The article goes on to talk about some folks who think it's working for them, but the experts warn, you know, where's the human touch in all this, in the spreadsheet? They warn if you rely too heavily on the data, it can cause people to sort of go numb, you know, sort of minimize your feelings.
2: And, all right, here we go. Well, one person, Vera, she says she widened her search filters and went on 10 more dates across 7 days, meticulously evaluating each before connecting with a software engineer. How romantic is that? There you go.
23: I'll tell you, it's hard to beat the spreadsheets and love. The two just go together.
1: I'm using AI here right now, folks. Thank you, Google Gemini, for this morning. And we're going to do it like Jeopardy, Alexis. We're going to do it reversed here.
23: Okay.
1: The number jumps to between 20 and 27% is the answer. 20 to 27%. What percentage of married couples meet at a bar?
2: Yes.
23: really? Yeah, less and less.
2: I guess
23: there's, know. You know, all the dating apps, and now I guess there are spreadsheets.
1: Across a crowded room.
23: All right, let's move on. I liked this one from the AP. KFC founder Colonel Sanders' personal items are going to be auctioned off this week, including his black bow tie. This is a sealed bid. It's by the Menish Group. And I've got to tell you something, folks. I've seen it with my own eyes. Tom Keene, in case you're wondering, actually ties his bow tie.
2: Yep.
23: Like the good old-fashioned way.
2: Yeah, no clip-on here.
23: But you know what? Colonel Sanders was a clip-on.
2: Was it?
23: That's so disappointing.
2: Man.
23: I don't know.
2: Yeah.
23: All right. Also up for auction, his pressure cooker. There is also his home in Shelbyville, Kentucky, named Blackwood Hall. It was actually the headquarters for his first restaurant. And also a handwritten planner from 1964 with herbs and spices recipe on it. But here's the rub. Ha ha. It is not Sanders' secret blend of 11 herbs and spices that went to the chicken. They think it was for like stuffing.
1: Think of the global industry he put together between KFC and, you know, Jollibee and all the rest.
23: Yep. What's
1: the other one? Chick-fil-A.
23: Chick-fil-A, yep.
1: Oh, the whole aggregate of chicken.
23: It started with Kentucky Fried Chicken.
2: He sold KFC in 1964 to a group of investors, but continued it as a brand ambassador for the company.
23: Okay, yep.
2: There you go.
23: And Menish, who was doing this auction, they called him really the first celebrity chef. When you think about it, it's kind of right.
2: Yeah.
23: They said he was a marketing genius for coming up with that Colonel thing, because that's not what he looked like. Goatee, glasses, bow tie, it wasn't him. Yep, Wall Street Journal. I mean, we already know this, but the numbers are pretty startling. America's big cities are rapidly losing kids. So the Wall Street Journal did an analysis. They found the number of children under 18 living in big cities fell 6% over the past decade. And the drop is especially stark among families with little kids. The number of children under age 5 in big cities fell 15% compared with a drop of 7% nationwide. And again, it's the same suspects, usual suspects, high costs, safety concerns, quality of life. And a lot of residents now are actually just remaining childless. They're just not having kids. San Jose, California, the highest number of kids where they saw the drop in little kids, down 34% for kids under age 5 in San Jose, California. And here in New York City, things are also bad. New York, the cost of living high. The number of children down 8% over the past decade.
1: It's real. Alexis, thank you so much. The newspaper's here. Alexis Christopherson. Yes, folks, I just got an email in by Acclaim, somewhat popular. She'll do stock movers here in our next hour. Sweeney's people called me. I mean, Paul and I, you know, we don't talk, but his people called me and said, enough with all these diversions. It's got to be Bruce. I said, yes.

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1: For SRN News, I'm Rich Thomason in Washington. Parts of the Midwest have taken a pounding from powerful storms that swept the region, and that includes at least one tornado. Menasha, Wisconsin resident Kimberly Jones telling WBAY-TV that she was at home when the storm struck.
2: Sirens went off, and my daughter and I grabbed a cat, went in the basement, got really quiet, like our ears started to pop, almost like a, you know, we're on an airplane or something, and it was intense.
1: Hundreds of thousands of utility customers are without power, outages extending from Illinois and Wisconsin to Ohio. Anti-regime protesters in Iran continue paying the ultimate price for speaking out earlier this year. There have been more executions in Iran. On Wall Street, the Dow futures are 345 points higher. NASDAQ futures down 300 points. This is SRN News.
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8: 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We've got partly sunny skies and a high near 89.
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0: Money Manager Bill Gunderson.
1: And welcome to the Monday, July 27th edition of the Best Stocks Now show with professional money manager Bill Gunderson, president of Gunderson Capital Management. I'm here with Barry Kite, our chartered financial analyst, certified financial planner. Well, we have an up move in the markets here, but I don't think the market's really buying this latest truth, this truce. That's what I'm reading into it. The oil market seemed to believe that there's something there because oil's down 4.85% to $84.46. But the market, even though on the surface, and I've said this before, a lot of times it can look a lot different on the surface than it looks down underneath the surface, because a lot of times it'll be one or two stocks that are really influencing the averages. Like we saw last week with the big sell-offs in Tesla and Alphabet when the underlying market was doing well. And today we have the indexes up, but underneath the surface it looks pretty weak to me. The AI stocks in particular are fairly weak. Gold is up a

0: going on?
1: Well, and it's too soon to tell. It's Monday, right? We've got. I was looking at what we've got on tap this week. Obviously, we got the Fed beginning to meet tomorrow. We got the decision on Wednesday, and whatever version of a press conference we get. I believe we also have four of the. We'll call them the previous Magnificent Seven reporting this week, right?
0: Yes,
1: so we've got a we got a lot of data points coming. So if you if you want to place your bets on the some kind of long-term ceasefire occurring in Iran, I guess you can. But we've got a lot of other big news coming out this week for sure. So
0: I think the market is fearing a rate hike. That's what I think is underneath the surface.
1: Yeah, now it's the most in terms of indecision. It's I saw something where it's one of the most up in the air rate decisions that you've seen. I mean, if you look at the chances of staying the same or a rate hike, right now you've got 64% that we stay where we are. You've got a 36% chance that we move up a quarter point. And with the Fed signaling as of, just call it over the last, 16, 20 years, certainly since we've had the press conference, there's really been no, there's really not a sense of which way this thing will go. My guess is they'll stay where they are, but we'll see. Yes. what the move ends up being.
0: Yeah, that would be my guess, too, that on Wednesday they leave rates alone. I don't think they want to rock the boat at all. In this environment that we're currently in. So it all began yesterday. I don't know what time it was, maybe later in the afternoon. The U.S. military has suspended its air campaign against Iran after nearly two weeks of escalating strikes as the Trump administration pursues diplomacy aimed at reducing tensions around the Strait of Hormuz, while weighing the cost of a broader military campaign. So that's kind of the choice right now, is to pursue diplomacy after pounding them for 2 weeks. I don't know how hard we pounded them. Whether we pounded them into submission or not, we'll find out. But at the same time, they're also weighing the cost of a broader. If we haven't pounded them into submission, do we have to do even more? And so that's why I think the market is like, you know what, I don't know about all of this. According to U.S. officials, the Pentagon had been preparing a more extensive bombing campaign that could have lasted up to 2 weeks before President Donald Trump opted to delay the escalation. So that's not exactly a ceasefire. Delaying the escalation. Okay, I'm not going to punch you for another week or so. We'll see what happens between now and then. Officials said the decision reflected a combination of diplomatic efforts, a shrinking list of military targets. That's interesting. There's not many military targets left out there to hit. And maybe that means that we've done some severe damage to their military capabilities. Only time will tell. You know, does Cauchy predicting how long before the next Houthi strike on an ocean freighter going through either the Red Sea now, it's expanded to the Red Sea, or the Strait of Hormuz, only time will tell. It's a day-by-day thing. That's why I think you can't make any commitments one way or another. As I said in the newsletter over the weekend, I didn't buy anything last week. Maybe one. Maybe we bought one. But, you've got this very tenuous situation, which makes it very difficult. It makes it difficult to make decisions as it relates to energy stocks. It makes it difficult to make decisions regarding the AI stocks, and it makes difficulties in engaging the bond market right now because it's such a day-to-day thing and can change at any moment. But I will go over the earnings picture, which was pretty shocking what I saw on Friday when I first started to peek into where we're at currently. With this earnings season, and we'll also go through who will be reporting. I don't know what we call the Fabulous Seven anymore, or the Magnificent Seven. They're not so magnificent.
1: Fizzling
0: the
1: Seven?
0: Fizzled Seven? I don't know. I mean, there's only one or two that are worth much as far as charts and fundamentals go. Tesla has definitely fallen from grace, big time from that seven. I wrote up about Tesla and SpaceX.

0: topics in my newsletter over the weekend. And, you know, Meta has fallen from grace. Microsoft has fallen from grace right now. They just do not look very, very good at the current time. So it's very much an undecided situation, and you can't really make any bets, any kind of investments, really, until things smooth out a little bit. Now, the lull in fighting comes ahead of Israeli Prime Minister Benjamin Netanyahu's expected visit to Washington next week, raising questions whether the pause signals meaningful diplomatic progress or only a temporary operational break. I think it's more of the latter as opposed to the former. I think it's more of a temporary operational break. And that's why underneath the surface of the market, you're not really seeing much enthusiasm or optimism being weighed into the market right now. Mediators are working to revive an interim ceasefire, which fell apart, fizzled, and reduce tensions over the Strait of Hormuz, while Iranian officials have confirmed talks with Oman on maritime issues. And, of course, Oman is very strategically placed. It's down there at the end of the Strait of Hormuz where it dumps into the Red Sea. So there's talks going on there. A senior Iranian official told Reuters that Tehran would suspend. I don't know if anybody can speak for Iran. I don't know how many factions there are over there right now, whether there's a group of people making decisions, where there are several groups of people making decisions, and whether they're contradicting one another. We don't know that. There's a lot we don't know, and the market does not like uncertainty. But Tehran said they would suspend their own military operations as long as the United States refrains from further attack. Well, Barry, that sounds like our attacks are working. Right? I mean, they're willing to suspend their own military operations. Of course, with us running out of military targets to hit, what do they have left of military operations? That's another big wild card right now.
1: Well, and that's the disjointed nature of it, right?
0: Yes.
1: I mean, and the problem with this new, you know, drone kind of, you know, warfare, where, you know, seeing where the Houthis were able to, you know, shot a bunch of drones towards Saudi Arabian, you know, oil refineries, not just ships in the Red Sea, and, you know, they thwarted a lot of them, but it only takes one to do some damage at some point.
0: Yes, and of course, it is a very, very important route, one of the world's most important shipping lanes, where one-fifth of the global oil supply normally passes. We'll be right back.

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0: Welcome back here to the second quarter of today's Best Dogs Now show. I don't know who has a more difficult voyage these days, Barry, whether it was Odysseus sailing the seas of the Mediterranean, trying to navigate all of the hurdles and obstacles and adversity that he caught. Of course, Moana had the same issue over in the South Pacific. Right. Moana had her issues, too. But let's not forget, we're going to make a movie called The Strait of Hormuz, you know, with some captain, some Greek captain on a freighter headed through the Strait of Hormuz, and all of the Song of the Sirens and the Cyclops and the witches and everything that they face. But the Odyssey did bring in another $87 million in the second weekend. Listen to this. It's grossed $286 million now here at home, $639 million worldwide. So it's a hit for Comcast, which is badly in need of a hit. Their NBC franchise is not doing so well, and the stock is doing horribly. So like I say, I mean, oil seems to have a little bit more faith in this new temporary little, I wouldn't call it a ceasefire. I would call it, let's pause, lick our wounds, see where we're at, and see if we can negotiate again. Oil is down to $84.46, which accentuates the point that it's very difficult to invest in oil right now.
1: All over the place.
0: Yeah, we continue to own, like I've said many times, I think three or four oil stocks.
1: Yeah, LNG.
0: And just to hold them until things finally
1: VG.
0: Settle down, if they ever do settle down. Okay, before I get to the earnings thing, I just want to, this to me is a scary story. When we wonder what can go wrong with AI.
1: Oh, I know which story you're talking about. I read a detailed account of it this weekend. It's wild.
0: Well, you know, look, we've grown up watching movies where some guy creates a monster. I think of Young Frankenstein, right? And all of a sudden the monster wakes up and it's out of control, and I'm sure there's been Batman movies and all kinds of different movies where they create a monster, and then the monster takes on a life of its own, and they can't stop the monster. OpenAI agent that broke into... Now, an agent, I'm guessing that an agent is a non-person.
1: Not a human. Okay. No, this is a non-human. Yeah.
0: Someday we'll have two agents doing the show, you know, but right now it's Bill Gunderson and Barry Kite. They broke into the tech firm Hugging Face. Now, I'd never heard of Hugging Face, and it went in on a days-long hacking spree that OpenAI did not notice until well after the threat was contained. Well, it's containing that threat, you know. It was running wild. The FBI was alerted, going, this thing's out of control. It's a monster. They notify the FBI, OpenAI does, the agent, a program capable of making decisions and executing complex tasks with little or no human oversight, attempted to break out of its isolated testing environment. That's
1: it
0: like
1: did.
0: The test tube, right?
1: It
0: the
1: did
0: literal
1: break
0: test
1: out.
0: Tube that the
1: yeah.
0: scientist knocks it over and it spills onto the ground and a monster comes out of it and blah, blah, blah.
1: Electronic version of COVID, right? I mean, it's like the Wuhan lab, right?
0: Yes.
1: Wuhan lab.
0: It took several days for OpenAI to realize its agent was behind the hack. What do? Fire the agent? Do they fire bullets at the agent? Do they tase the agent? Don't tase me, bro. And the two companies only communicated about it for the first time on or around July 20th. So anyway, Hugging Face is preparing a public timeline of the hack. It would not speak about it. It just shows you...
1: Well,
0: what can go wrong?
1: Yeah, and here's what I saw. That's whether it can cause havoc or not. The biggest problem is for some of these companies is once they're they may have a budget in terms of what they want to spend in development or what have you, and then one of these things gets out of the testing lab, goes and causes havoc. Well, guess what? The company whose thing got out of got out of the testing lab is on the hook. So, and they got to spend a bunch
0: of
1: money in tokens to get it back, rein it back in. So, in other words, it can actually increase your development costs very quick, very quickly, and basically just burn your whole cash budget for some of these smaller firms if something like this happens.
0: It's a scary deal. I mean, what if one goes crazy in the Pentagon and you can't get it under control?
1: Yeah.
0: And, another thing I read over the weekend is Trump's embrace of AI. is not sitting well with a lot of his constituents and followers. They don't like his embrace of AI when something like this is going on in the background.
1: And both sides, you know, both sides. You got on one side, right? I mean, you've got, you know, it's not really a side necessarily. That's protesting against data centers. You had a bunch of, you know, college kids booing their valedictorians when talking about AI during college graduations this spring. You've got, you know, like you said, you've got people on, you know, in the administration and on the Republican side who are not liking the embrace of some of this technology by the president. So, I mean, it's, you know, AI's got a certainly a reputation problem at the moment. And
0: yes, they're going to have to hire a PR agency on Madison Avenue to help clear up their sudden these agents that have to hire a PR crisis management team. Well, it's AI versus EPS, and we'll see if AI can end EPS's long string of winning in the market, because the earnings are now pouring in. We now have 27% of the S&P 500 companies reporting actual results, with a lot to come. Yes, a lot to come. Microsoft is this week. Meta is this week. Other big ones. But, okay, last Friday when I wrote the newsletter, the week before this past weekend, we were at 23.6% expected growth in earnings, which is phenomenal, over the same comparable quarter last year. This is for the entire S&P 500. And when we finished last week, and I took a peek on Friday at where those numbers are now, it went from 23.6 to 37.9. All of a sudden, now we haven't had a 37.9 jump in earnings since the COVID, coming out of COVID, where you had those kinds of very easy comparisons, like the worst quarter of 2020 versus the comparable quarter a year later. It went all the way from 23.6 to 37.9. There is a caveat, however. It was mostly Alphabet. Alphabet was expected to announce $2.35 per share in earnings. Instead, they announced $9.85 per share. And the stock went down on that, by the way, because it didn't meet expectations.
1: Well, spending too much, buying too many chips. Probably.
0: Well, that's the problem. They're paying up for Micron, SanDisk, Samsung, and the SK Hynix chips. So this will be the second consecutive quarter of year-over-year earnings growth above 20%. And if that number holds true, that's going to be the largest number in quarterly earnings increase, again, since that one of those quarters coming out of the 2020. And I want to dig a little bit more into these earnings estimates and what they do to the target price. Where is the target price right now for the S&P 500 after these massive earnings? We'll be right back.
2: With SRN News, I'm Rich Thomason in Washington. Parts of the Midwest have taken a beating from powerful storms that swept the region, and that includes at least one tornado touching down. Hundreds of thousands of utility customers without power, the outage stretching from Illinois and Wisconsin to Ohio. Anti-regime protesters in Iran are paying the ultimate price for speaking out earlier this year. There have been more executions. That's on top of the tens of thousands of people who were killed during the demonstrations at the start of the year. White House meeting on tap today between President Trump and Israeli Prime Minister Benjamin Netanyahu. Mr. Trump will also be meeting separately with Ukrainian President Volodymyr Zelensky. Watching Wall Street, the Dow futures are up 407 points, but the Nasdaq futures are down 221 points. S&P futures ahead 2 points. This is SRN News.
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7: During the War for Independence, General George Washington, the man we refer to today as the father of our country, led American troops through military defeat after defeat. And in the bitter winter of 1777, he wrote this somber note to a friend in Philadelphia. Quote, "You might have tracked our army from White Marsh to Valley Forge by the blood on their feet," end of quote. Many soldiers continued to march through the deep snows of Pennsylvania without shoes. Others suffered from disease, hunger, and freezing conditions. Nearly 2,000 of Washington's men died, yet George Washington did not lose faith. Amid the hardship, loss, and uncertainty of Valley Forge, he turned to God in prayer. At a time when our nation once again faces division and uncertainty, may we follow Washington's example, kneeling humbly, praying faithfully, and asking God to guide the future of America.
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0: And welcome back here to the second half of today's Best Stocks Now show. Well, with earnings season 27% in the books now, 80% of the companies have beat their EPS estimates, and 85% have beat their revenue estimates. Earnings are expected to go up 37.9% versus the same comparable quarter last year. Revenue is expected to go up 13.2% versus the same profitable or same comparable quarter last year. And the profit margin, Barry, for the S&P 500 is expected to be 15.7%. If this is the actual number when we end this quarter, it will mark the highest net profit margin reported by the index since FactSet Research began tracking this metric in 2009. The record going to back to 2009 is 14.8. And we're expecting 14.8. Now, as we take these earnings estimates, which have gone higher, greatly influenced by Alphabet's report this past week, and we put them into the 2026 earnings estimates and the 2027 estimates, they both go up this week. We are now looking for this year $342 in earnings, which will be an all-time record. But wait, next year, 2026, $401. Slap a 20 to 21 multiple on that, and you can come up with your own one-year target price. The consensus 12-month target price for the S&P 500 right now is $9,071. And of course the S&P is trading right around 7,500 right now, so that's significant upside potential for the S&P 500 over the next 12 months if these estimates hold true. And of course the direction of those estimates has only been upwards recently. There's been no leveling off whatsoever of the estimates increasing. Now 177, this is the big week. This is the battle of the bulge right here this week with all these big companies reporting earnings. 177, over one-third of the S&P 500 companies will report earnings this week. And many of them are S&P 500, well, nine. There's 177 S&P companies and nine Dow stocks that will report earnings this week. So as I said, you know, the average, the consensus 1 year target price right now on the S&P 500, when you look at all of the macro analysts out there, is 9,071. So Barry, now one last thing, the forward PE ratio. The forward P.E. ratio as of Friday, remember, earnings went up and the market went down a little last week. That means that the S&P 500 forward P.E. Contracted down to 20.1 this week, 20.1. It was 20.3 last week, and it's been as high as 23 recently, Barry. So 20.1. And it's a little on the depressed side right now because of the Strait of Hormuz.
1: Uncertainty. Yeah,
0: it has uncertainty nothing will, to do with yeah. with earnings. It has nothing to do with earnings. And if the market stays the same and earnings estimates continue to rise, that forward PE is going to continue to go down. That's what happened last week. I could see it dropping under 20 this week. It just depends. But we do have all of these companies reporting earnings, and the direction has been up, up, up, with companies beating their earnings estimates and revising these estimates higher. I see no reason for that trend to stop at this point in time. And what's driving it? The massive amount of money being thrown at OpenAI, Anthropic, Elon Musk, SpaceX, and them turning around And not just those companies, the existing companies. Remember, that's what brought Alphabet down. It wasn't their earnings that brought Alphabet down. It was their capital spending plans. It was 100% how much we've got to spend to continue to build out this infrastructure that we're building, which involves Micron chips, which involves Arista Networks, which involves all these different companies, Broadcom, NVIDIA, AMD, and the hardware or the equipment to build those chips in Applied Materials and in ASM lithography. And that's what's driving the bus and driving these earnings so high right now. So on the one hand, you could say, well, it's focused in about 25 or 30 companies. Well, that's right. But it usually is. It's very seldom is the whole market benefiting from the current market environment out there. And right now, it's these, I don't know what you're going to call them, the terrific 25 is what I'll call them. I'll term a new, maybe I'll write a, I'm going to write that down, an article, the terrific 25, because that's about what it is. I could name them off, and I have before. I'm not going to do it now, but that's basically what's driving the markets. Okay, now let's get back to other issues. We talked about oil prices coming down. Oil seems to have a little bit more faith in this temporary pause than the rest of the market. Okay, we've got earnings this coming week include Microsoft, Apple, Meta, Amazon. Those are the four big ones. You also get Boeing, UPS, MasterCard, ExxonMobil, Chevron. Those are all coming. Tomorrow we'll get Ford, which is not exactly a market bellwether stock anymore. We'll get Boeing, which is kind of on its own. It doesn't really impact the rest of the market like it used to. Also reporting Coca-Cola, Visa. This is it. I mean, this is the big week this week. KLAC will report tomorrow. That's an important tech stock. Seagate will report tomorrow. That's another very important tech stock, hardware stock. And I see a lot of analysts, including myself, favoring the hardware stocks, the Dells of the world, the Seagates of the world, the Western Digitals of the world. These companies make hardware, not software, hardware. I'll tell you another phenomenon, Barry, and I finally put two and two together. I couldn't quite figure out, over the years, the employment situation in the world impacts the staffing companies. And I've seen times when the staffing companies were red hot. Manpower.
1: In a tight job market, usually, right?
0: Yes, but you know what's doing it now? People losing their jobs to AI.
1: Oh, yeah.
0: Are going and signing up. So I've seen BBSI is another one. I've seen in my app all these top-ranked staffing companies. I mean, they're basically they're the whatever you pay the employee, they're keeping a big chunk of it for placing you in a job. So it's a very profitable business model, but it ebbs and flows big time. It's very, very, very cyclical. But right now, they're at a good place in their cycle because of people losing their jobs to agents. You've been replaced by, that's the letter you don't want to get as you leave on Friday in your paycheck. By the way, Joe, you've been replaced by Bob or Claude. We don't need your desk anymore. We don't need your laptop. We don't need to buy Claude health insurance. And these people are heading to a staffing agency to try to Barrett Business Solutions, another one I've seen on fire here recently. Okay, then we're going to get Meta reporting on Wednesday. Very important. Qualcomm, Starbucks, Procter & Gamble, the venerable one. Teladoc reports on Wednesday. Chipotle, Robinhood. Okay, then on Thursday, we'll call it Tech 25 Thursday. Apple's going to report. This will be Cook's last, I think this is Cook's last
1: earnings
0: quarter.
1: Call?
0: Yes.
1: Oh, okay.
0: And he drives off into the sunset. Amazon's going to report on Thursday. Altria, Bristol Myers, Coinbase, MasterCard, Rivian, who cares? MicroStrategy, which is his strategy's not working so good. And then on Friday, we're going to get ExxonMobil and Chevron, a couple oil heavyweights, punching it out with the analyst on Friday. When we come back, we'll give an update on SK Hynix and SpaceX. We'll be right back.
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0: This is Bill Gunderson, president of Gunderson Capital Management. I've been a professional money manager for the last 25 years. 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Well, it comes with the daily live alerts on the market and stocks that I am buying or selling in the 5 portfolios that I manage. 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It also includes access to my powerful Best Stocks Now app, which currently has over 5,000 stocks, ETFs, and mutual funds in it. All you have to do to get the 4-week trial is go to GundersonCapital.com. 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I look forward to spending the day and each weekend with you.
4: I was in the middle of the Atlantic Ocean when it happened. There was a sudden jolt and our submarine crashed on the seafloor. We were in total darkness.
5: That's Dr. Dejana Figueroa, a marine biologist and STEM teacher, talking about a deep sea dive she'll never forget.
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0: Welcome back here to the final segment of today's Best Stocks Now show. Well, the market's taken a decided turn south here since we started the day, and it started out
1: pretty, steam.
0: Yeah, pretty strong on the surface of the market. I'm not quite sure if there's been an attack on by a Houthi rebel on a ship, but the AI stocks are basically down about 2% right now. We're talking all of the usual suspects there in that AI space, which has been dry. The terrific 25, I guess you could say, are very weak here right now today. I don't know what it is, if it's an issue in the Middle East. That seems to be the biggest factor in the market, because not only is it driving oil prices, it's driving inflation expectations. Okay, NVIDIA and SK Group, that's SK Hynix, Inc., a $500 billion partnership amid South Korea's $950 billion AI initiative. So let's just take a look here. First, we're going to look at NVIDIA stock, which has had a little bit of life under it here recently. Today, however, not so much. NVIDIA stock, NVDA, is down 3.7% right now, which is pretty typical. It's a weak chart, too. I will say this about NVIDIA. NVIDIA's chart was really perking up here 4 days ago. It was threatening to break out, begin a new uptrend, and now it's pulling back again and kind of settling into a sideways trend. SK Hynix is now below its IPO price. We don't own any SK Hynix. We did own it through our EWY ETF exposure, which we sold a while back when SK Hynix went public. And SK Hynix continues to be a very weak stock. It's and volatile. That Korean market, South Korean market, is extremely volatile. And even though they sign a $500 billion contract with NVIDIA today, SKHY is down 6.8% right now. Now, SpaceX continues to tank. Absolutely tank. SpaceX is now at $110.54. It's down another 4% today. It went public at $135. It's now at $110. It's $25 underwater. And what was once a almost $3 trillion company is now a $1.53 trillion company. Extreme damage has been done to this stock. I read that Cathie Wood is still buying it all the way down. And I also read that Michael Burry is shorting the semiconductor, the chip stocks. That takes a lot of courage. We'll see how he does on that bet.
1: It does.
0: That's trying to stop a freight train and standing on the tracks with your hand in front of it, right?
1: Yeah, well, I saw a good interview with Jensen Huang, the CEO at NVIDIA, and he was talking about how under basically supplied the chip sector is in terms of he was talking about not only humans needing computers, but he was also talking about agents needing
0: the
1: computers.
0: Agents are buying like crazy. They're out of control.
1: He was talking about robots, you know, needing chips, and so he made the case, and after listening to it, I was like, you know, he's probably right. Is the fact that, you know, the world is going to need more chips. Period.
0: Somebody needs to do a cartoon of a big fat agent with his mouth open, his jowls stuffed, his stomach over bulging, feeding on chips. Right?
1: Yeah. Or
0: more
1: dollar
0: chips,
1: bills.
0: More
1: one of the others.
0: More
1: yeah.
0: chips. I need more chips. And some guy shoveling chips into his mouth with dollar bills over a big pile of chips that look like a stack of gold, like Fort Knox. Maybe we should put these chips in Fort Knox and have a guard over them or something. Maybe we should have a currency based on chips, backed by chips, and chips we trust. Huh? Okay. Well, Tesla's breaking down.
1: In agents we trust.
0: We don't trust. I don't trust.
1: No,
0: and
1: way.
0: I don't trust Tesla either. Tesla stock breaking down. It is not a fabulous seven. Sorry. It's gone from 500 to 308. That's a huge drop. That's a 40% drop since late last year. That's a huge drop, and it continues in a terrible downtrend. And that's not helping the sentiment of the market, seeing a lot of these big chip or tech stocks, what once were called the Magnificent Seven, selling off like they are right now. And selling begets selling. There's no question about it. I mean, it creates a trend. Then you get the trend followers on board, and the trend followers write it down. And then eventually the earnings and the value guys come back in, seeing the value, seeing the glass half full and not half empty, and start driving it back up. But that point has not come in Tesla yet. From a technical point of view, Tesla is in a number four downtrend. If you haven't sold it, well, what can I say? It's still in a number four downtrend. Nobody knows where that number four downtrend is finally going to end, abate, start going sideways, and building a base. Nobody knows where that big chunk of buyers are until we find them. It's still searching for that support level, which is very elusive right now. Tesla's down at 308 per share. Well, that's all I can say is the macro earnings picture looks as good as it ever has looked. But on the surface, we have surface noise. We have chop. We have the wind roiling up some 1 to 3 foot swells and some white caps, whatnot, which makes the voyage just a little bit choppy. And that's where we are. Odysseus knows all about it. He had more than chop to deal with. He had like 40-foot swells to go over, up and over. That's
1: tsunami warning.
0: Especially when they peak. When they peak and show white water at the top of those 30, 40 foot, like they're going to break. Uh-oh. That's trouble. Take it from one mariner to another. Okay, well, we're all out of time for today. It's all about the Strait of Hormuz right now, which affects the multiples, which affects oil prices, which affects interest rates, which affects inflation considerations, and we have a Fed decision coming up Wednesday. But underneath it all, the earnings picture remains robust. Robust. 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I saw a bunch of new stocks coming in today. 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If you'd like to get a four-week trial to the newsletter, the app, the live trading alerts, GundersonCapital.com. 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
8: Good morning, everyone. Tom Keene, Paul Sweeney, Michael Barr, Alexis Christophorus. Day before Fed meeting. Lots of good Fed chat today.
9: Yeah.
8: Not all on the same page. It's like seven flavors of what are they going to do.
9: Yeah. You'll have it tomorrow for us, right? 1:30?
8: We're having it at 1:30 tomorrow. We're okay. All on speaking
9: got the
8: terms.
9: Gang, and, gang, you know, back together.
8: We'll have some good voices in to talk about it. But it's, you know, there's a mystery to it.
9: Yeah, there's a mystery to what Mr. Warsh wants to do here with the Fed and its communication and... We'll see how the
8: Jay Hatfield had to be medicated.
9: Exactly.
8: I mean, he was fired up.
9: Yeah, he's got some strong opinions on the Fed.
8: We'll have to see. Futures up 5, VIX 18.69. In this hour, I do want to point out scheduled. Mr. Zelensky with the President of the United States. I do have an image up here on the surveillance TVV wall. So maybe that's what that is. That's, you know, like a, it's an image. We won't need to take it right now, but I guess we're scheduled for that in this hour. Mr. Netanyahu, Paul and Scarlett have for you in the 11 o'clock hour as well. From the Interactive Broker Studios, the Bloomberg Business Flash, Alexis Christophorus.
10: Thanks, Tom. U.S. stocks are fluctuating as a deepening rout in chip makers was offset by investors rotating into sectors that have posted among the strongest earnings so far this season, including utilities and real estate. All of this on a week when we get a Fed decision on interest rates that happens tomorrow, and of course those mega cap tech earnings, including from Microsoft and Amazon. S&P futures up about 6 points right now. Dow futures racing ahead, 475 points, a gain of nearly 1%, but NASDAQ 100 futures are down 0.75%, or about 200 points. We have got oil pulling back once again today. Brent crude down 2% at $86.65 a barrel. West Texas Intermediate down more than 1.5% at $81.26 a barrel. The Bloomberg Dollar Spot Index up fractionally at 1222.66, and some weakness in the Japanese yen now at 163.87 against the U.S. dollar. JetBlue's second quarter results, they beat the street as strong demand helped offset high fuel prices related to the Iran war. And we've got shares of Sherwin-Williams climbing 5%. The paint company boosted its adjusted earnings per share guidance for the full year. Still to come, Ford Motor Company. It's going to happen after the closing bell. We're also going to hear from Visa, but actually the payments company already came out with some news this morning. It's going to cut 2,600 jobs, or about 7% of the workforce there at Visa. That's a Bloomberg Business Flash. Tom and Paul.
8: Thanks so much. Laura Mayfield with us right now. We talk about granular.
1: Mm-hmm.
8: I mean, this is, folks, it's like econobabble, blah, blah, blah. Her notes are exquisite. Value perception is between choosing dining at Chili's rather than DoorDash Chipotle, or getting water instead of a Baja Blast Mountain Dew to wash down those $1 enchiladas at Taco Bell. How about that research you did?
4: Lettuce-free enchiladas.
8: Lettuce-free enchiladas. Are the kids asking for water? I doubt it. They want the Baja
4: Blast. They want the Baja Blast. I was going to bring you a Baja Blast freeze, but the machine wasn't up and running yet this morning.
8: That's okay. We're putting them into the food court. Here, I mean, the granularity you do is second to none. What does it tell you about the American consumer?
4: I think you have to have a granular look at the consumer when you're trying to understand what's happening. The aggregate data just doesn't tell the full picture. There are so many disparate storylines within the aggregate data. You have consumers overall, they are seeking value, but that means a very different thing to high income, middle income, low income consumers. And it doesn't mean they're not spending. We see in the data, they are continuing to spend, but that thirst for value in this environment, it looks very different across the income spectrum.
9: How are people at the lower end? We talk so much about the K-shaped economy, and the lower end of the K seems to be more and more pronounced. How are they funding the day-to-day? Is it just paycheck to paycheck? Is it credit cards? How are they doing that?
4: I think it's all of the above. We're seeing a very scrappy, resilient consumer, as they always are.
9: Yep.
4: And they're using all available tools. We've seen an increase in adoption of buy now, pay later options, which, by the way, are a great payment method for consumers. They don't charge interest. The merchant or retailer covers the cost of that. So in some ways, it's a favorable alternative to credit cards for consumers. We're also seeing them, I think, use delinquency as a cash flow management tool. We're seeing a lot of borrowers, subprime borrowers in the auto loan space, fall delinquent, but then live in that state of delinquency. They can't afford to catch back up to current, but they're also not flowing through to charge off. So I think we're seeing a very scrappy, resilient consumer that's in problem-solving mode.
8: We are guilty. Paul's not guilty of this. I'm guilty of only talking la-di-da. You're talking about an America within the phrase flat on their back. What percentage of America is micromanaging the boneless meal deal for two at Wingstop?
4: I think it's probably more than you might expect.
8: I agree strongly with that. Half of America?
4: Maybe. I think when you look at the increase in energy costs, when you look at the Bloomberg's got this great data series on very granular real-time consumer spending, And when you look at weeks where gasoline spending has increased mm-hmm. just because of the volatility in prices there, you see a direct impact on other categories that are going down, whether that's clothing, sometimes even grocery spending. I've seen offset the increase in gasoline spending. I think the consumer, a lot of the consumer is they're doing okay, but they're really trouble. They're problem solving on a day to day basis.
9: So in your world of asset-backed securities, where do you see that?
4: We see it across, you know, there are prime consumer receivables in our market. There are subprime consumer receivables in our market. We see it a lot in the subprime data. We see servicing practices have an outsized impact on loan performance across pools. Some of the higher touch consumers require more servicing to get that cash flow to come through because those borrowers, right. they're choosing which bills to pay and which ones to let slide past the due date.
8: Laura Mayfield with us, just exquisite here at Port Washington Investment Advisors. Granular research like nothing I've seen. The phrase paycheck to paycheck, there's like the way we perceive it, and there's even paycheck to paycheck of people making six figures. Discuss the emotion of paycheck to paycheck.
4: Yeah, I think, again, it comes back to consumers trying to solve for the priority of payments, which I think has evolved over the years. If you remember back to the GFC, we saw consumers prioritize car payments over home payments. And the notion was you can live in your car, you can't drive your house to work. But I think, you know, with the increased cost of living across the board, whether that's housing affordability, rent increases, car expenses, you know, childcare, every category just about has raised the threshold of what it means to live on a paycheck to paycheck basis.
9: The labor market, I guess, we're a fully employed economy. So, I mean, that's a big part of consumer
4: yes.
9: behavior, consumer spending. I guess that's the good news out there as it
4: yes.
9: relates to the consumer.
4: Absolutely. And I think that's the critical piece that has helped encourage the consumer to continue spending in aggregate. That conference board right. data, which is more a labor force metric, has been stronger relative to the University of Michigan conference.
8: I got like

0: there micromanaging paycheck to paycheck?
1: I think this gets at a real conundrum that the Fed is facing. And we heard this from Governor Waller last week in his remarks, where there's a really unevenness to monetary policy. For half the economy, monetary policy is already tight. Lower middle income households are dealing with a real income statement problem and are under a lot of pressure. We're seeing similar things in earnings statements and in the data, where lower to middle income households are having to play games with their different credit cards to make sure that they don't fall into 90 plus is delinquent. And then on the other side, you have this really strong AI CapEx spend. You have wealth effects that are fueling high income spending. And so it creates an issue where if you raise interest rates, is it really going to slow the parts of the economy where demand is actually strong, or just put more pressure on these areas that are already under pressure?
0: As you mentioned, Governor Waller, I mean, cut to the chase here at Morgan Stanley and the history of fractious, wonderful debate at Morgan Stanley. How divided is this Fed into this nascent Fed meeting?
1: I think we're seeing a very divided Fed. On one hand, I think there's serious concerns about some of these software prices that are rising, that the re-escalation in the Middle East, we're going to start to see those second round effects of gas prices again, that the labor market looks steady enough for them to focus their attention on inflation. But then you have another cohort that are worried about these other parts of the economy that are already under a lot of pressure. And so, I mean, as War said, there's going to be some family fighting among the FOMC to figure out the future path of rates, and then add on to it that Warsh likely doesn't want to adjust policy until the task forces have come back with their findings, and that's not going to be until the end of the year.
2: So, Sarah, I'm looking at the bond market. I mean, boy, you got a 10-year at 4.63, the 30-year at 5.12. I mean, it seems like the bond market's telling the Fed, we're not waiting for you. We're moving rates higher.
1: Yeah, the bond market, I mean, it's surprising. Going into the meeting tomorrow, we have a nearly 40% probability of a hike. I mean, that's pretty high going into the day before a Fed meeting. We haven't seen something like that really in years. And so we are seeing a much more hawkish bond market. They're worried about all the fiscal spending and what that's going to mean for interest rates. They're worried about the re-escalation tensions in the Middle East. But on the other hand, we still have got a really good inflation print that we got for June. And so that's going to buy the Fed a little bit more time to see more data, in our view.
2: So, again, what do you expect to hear from the Fed tomorrow?
1: I think the bar to hike is going to be high, but they're not going to be complacent. Warsh has really doubled down that inflation is a big problem that they need to tackle, but he has also said that supply side factors driving inflation higher, like oil prices, are not going to be changed by higher interest rates, and that software prices, AI data center prices are not necessarily also going to be cooled by hiking interest rates. And so I think that he's going to be firm in bringing inflation back to 2%, but I do not think we're going to get any type of definitive answer that the next move is a hike.
0: So, Sarah, I did this exercise yesterday. Paul Sweeney taught me FOMC Go, which is the calendar. I have September 16, October 28, December 9 to get to the end of the year. At the Morgan Stanley team, when you're sitting around the desk arguing each other, I know that Sarah's not on speaking terms with Ellen Zentner as an example. Sarah, when you're looking at this date calendar, when does the Fed act? Is it like coming right up on September, or does it fall into 2027?
1: I think if the Fed needs to hike, which is not our base case, it would be later this year. We already got a good inflation print for the June data. And they're is a bar to hike in the inflation data, in our view, something closer to this 0.3% on the month core PCE. But we would need to see a few of those prints. And so that buys us a bit more time to get closer to the October, December meetings if the Fed does need to hike.
2: We're going to get a bunch of tech earnings this week, starting tomorrow, Sarah. What's kind of the Morgan Stanley view here of how we should be thinking about tech and AI? Because I don't think there's a consensus out there. People are concerned about CapEx. Is it a good thing? Is that not a good thing? How do you guys think about that?
1: Our view is that now is the time to broaden your investments in the AI story. That if we look back a few years, it was the AI models and those companies that were really driving the AI narrative and markets. And then the last 2 years has been heavy in this AI infrastructure story and all these hyperscalers that are committing, trillions in CapEx. Now we're thinking that this is the time to broaden into the AI.

0: AI adopters, right? These are where the real tailwinds to the economy and to company profits more broadly outside of these infrastructure companies will come from. And you're seeing a healthy amount of skepticism in this AI infrastructure story on how capital intensive these software companies have become. When will they get a return on their investment? And so we need to start to be very critical on where do we look for the next leg of AI, and we think is adopter companies.
1: Sarah, I got to go to breaking news. Please, please, please stop by the studio as you can. Sarah Wolf, senior economist, Morgan Stanley. Futures up 8. There's a constructive tone to the tape. With our news in New York City, Michael Barr.
2: Thank you very much. The U.S. and Iran extended their pause in hostilities with the focus turning to talks between Tehran and Oman over restarting traffic in the Strait of Hormuz. Zach Cohen, Bloomberg Government Congressional Reporter.
3: Specifically on over how to restart traffic in the Strait of Hormuz, which is essentially ground to a halt, has increasingly been an issue in terms of global energy markets. Sources are telling our colleagues that reopening the Strait of Hormuz, getting those carriers, those ships back through that key waterway, could open up other parts of negotiations as Washington and Tehran look for some sort of peace deal, some long-term slowdown to the hostilities.
2: Bloomberg, Zach Cohen. Israeli Prime Minister Benjamin Netanyahu meets with President Trump today. The president also meets today with Ukrainian President Volodymyr Zelensky just hours ahead of Senator Lindsey Graham's funeral. Both Zelensky and Netanyahu will attend the service, and President Trump will give a speech. The Pima County Sheriff's Department in Arizona says the investigation into Nancy Guthrie's disappearance nearly 6 months ago remains active and ongoing, though without a significant development. It comes as the Today Show host, Savannah Guthrie, released a new video pleading about her 84-year-old mother.
4: It has been months since our mom was taken from us. Our family is in agony. We are in a nightmare that will not end. Nothing about our situation has changed.
2: Investigators are still trying to trace the items worn by the masked men on Nancy Guthrie's doorstep and run a DNA test on hair found at the home. Brian Koberger, after pleading guilty to the murders of four Idaho college students, is now proclaiming his innocence. The self-confessed killer is now seeking to withdraw his guilty plea, claiming he was coerced into the admission. Global news 24 hours a day and whenever you want it with Bloomberg News Now. I'm Michael Barr, and this is Bloomberg. Tom, Paul, Alexis.
1: And Michael Barr, thanks so much. This is out just moments ago and will be on the desk of every government in Europe and indeed in the United States as well. This is the incredible team of Alex Kocharov, Becca Wasser, and Dina Esfandieri at Bloomberg Economics. They have become definitive on the economics and the statics, the dynamics of this war in the Eastern Mediterranean. It is a bombshell report and says that Ukraine's reported strike July 25 in the Caspian Sea marks a potentially significant escalation. They go down below, Paul, within a lengthy note to say Ukraine has steadily expanded its long-range strike campaign to locations around the Caspian. The latest strikes confirm, quote, that Kyiv sees the Russia-Iran logistics corridor in the Caspian is a legitimate target. Paul, I can't say enough about the impact this crew is having within international relations. And that is like, you know, to borrow the phrase from Disney, it's a whole world after all.
5: Yeah, it is. I mean, I think you have to hand it to the Ukrainians for their ability to, after this many years, to continue to go up against Russia. And they've largely defined drone warfare. And I think even countries around the world, including the U.S., are paying attention. Because out of just necessity, that's one of the key tools for them.
1: They say Iran is likely to respond, quote, primarily through asymmetric means, but they go up here, and this goes to the meeting that we're scheduled to see here at some point in the hour. The operation carries diplomatic risk if Washington concludes that Ukrainian actions in the Caspian Sea complicate U.S. efforts. I got to get out the map on this.
5: I'm looking at it right now as we speak. I'm trying to figure out.
1: Landlocked.
5: Yep.
1: East of the Mediterranean.
5: Yep.
1: But I only got half a score because I misspelled Caspian.
5: Oh, okay. Yeah, it's right there. So, but again, I think their drone warfare, their missile warfare, has taken Russia by surprise, certainly. And I think taken the world by surprise here. So we'll see what Mr. Zelensky can get done here in the U.S.
1: Kucherov out of London with Becca Wasser and Dina Esfandieri, just definitive for Bloomberg and analysis of the war. That, I'm sure, will go worldwide here today. The Caspian Sea, get out the map and, like the rest of us, learn where we are. The map for us is the data here, 10 minutes away from the market opening. Red and green on the screen. The VIX, a little bit of tension, 18.61, but I don't want to oversell that. Bitcoin comes in a solid. My eyes are failing me here. That's in $1,500, right?
5: Wow. Yep.
1: Yeah, that's a wow. Okay, that gets my attention. On oil, down 72 on Brent, 86.60 on Brent crude. West Texas is an 81 handle as well. Yields come in a little bit, sort of a soggy feel to it. Even the dollar pulls back here. But yen's still weaker, remarkable. 163.86 on yen. That sort of gets you to the market opening. I would say all in all, it's like a beat earnings season.
5: Yeah, it's been a good, so really good earnings season. And first quarter was outstanding. Second quarter probably going to come in even better here. The guidance is pretty solid. I think a lot of companies are calling out inflation yet again. But maybe if we can get some resolution in the Iran, to get that energy aspect of it coming back.
1: Apple, 336 handle, printing 339 year pre-market. We'll have to see. I think I did the math. It's like 341, 342 is... Bingo, $5 trillion.
5: Oh, nice. Yeah, their strategy. We're just going to wait.
1: You don't have to be first. I just need to do my first share. I'm just like,
5: do a fractional.
1: Bloomberg Surveillance, good morning.
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1: Good morning, everyone. Into the market opening. We'll do that. Meredith Whitney following on Visa. Also, Meredith Whitney on the state of earnings against this economy. It's a juggernaut. Into the Fed meeting tomorrow. Right now, it's partly July into August, and there's serious flood warnings in the Northeast. There is drought in France, for example, just as one of the newsmakers right now. Different weather. Rob Carolin is expert at this. He's to say Bloomberg News meteorologist barely describes the science behind his work. Rob, are these just normal storms with normal flooding in the Northeast?
15: No, they're going to be a little bit bigger than what we normally get in the afternoon, say late July or early August, Tom. The problem is we've got an area of low pressure that's coming out of the Ohio River Valley that's going to get captured by an upper-level low-pressure system. That upper-level low-pressure system is developing downstream from the big high that's got all the heat in the western United States, causing all those heat advisories. And what it's going to do is something we normally see more in the fall or the spring. It's going to cut the system off from the jet stream. And that's going to mean that it's going to be moving very, very slowly. So these showers and thunderstorms that are going to get into the district, into New York City, into Boston over the next 24 to 48 hours, they're going to have a lot of moisture associated with them, and they're going to be moving very, very slowly. So we're very concerned with tropical downpours leading to flash flooding. We had it happen about a week and a half ago. The BQE turned into a pond, and we're worried that, especially in urban areas where the runoff isn't great, some of these storms are going to produce several inches of rainfall over a couple of hours and could lead to some localized flooding.
5: And then in the Midwest, Rob, we've got this tremendous heat dome there. Talk to us. Give us the update there.
15: We do. What's happening is we're seeing a response, Paul, to the El Nino that is raging in the Pacific. It's producing some very warm water off the coast of California and Baja California. That in turn is leading to high pressure, which is going to be building not only across the central United States, but also over the southern part and central part of California, Arizona, and New Mexico as we head into August. So we think the heat is not only going to be concentrated in the central United States, but it's going to start to spread into parts of the southwest and into California.
1: Rob Carolin, the clashing that we're seeing of these systems, whether it's El Nino, whatever. But like I see, here's an article on tornadoes in Wisconsin. Can you predict like more violence like tornadoes or a more violent hurricane season into the autumn?
15: Well, the hurricane season is going to be different than normal, Tom, because the El Nino mitigates it in the Caribbean and in the main development region in the Atlantic because of strong winds in the upper parts, the atmosphere. Where we get concerned is areas north of where we normally see development. So the northern Gulf, areas off the Georgia, Carolina coast, that's a problem. Because we've got all of this hot weather in the central United States, that's helping to fuel the jet stream further to the north. That's why we've been seeing strong storms in parts of southern Canada through the Great Lakes region. That energy is what's going to help develop some of the storms we're going to see in the tri-state area over the next 24 to 48 hours.
1: Paul, remember when this was easy?
5: Yeah. Well, I'm just, hey, Rob, I've got a weather app on my phone like everybody else, and it seems like we're much better predicting this stuff. Like, it says rain in here in New York City is going to start around 2 o'clock. I'm going to set my diary to that. I'm going to get stuff done, get my errands done before 2 o'clock. Is it much more accurate than it used to be?
15: Well, the computer modeling is much better than it used to be. When I started in the business over 30 years ago, we could not give you a forecast with really a lot of accuracy out more than 3 days. Now we can tell you a good 7-10 days out what we think is going to happen. And the short range models, the ones that handle the next several hours out to 12 and 18 hours, they've gotten very sophisticated. They see a lot of data and they do really, really well in telling us what's going to happen over the next 12 to 24 hours.
1: Rob, your next project is to figure out predictive weather patterns before baseball games so parents don't go the whole wad on the tickets and the game's called in the third inning.
15: Probably be a good moneymaker.
1: That we'll have to work on that. Rob Carolin, exquisite. He's our Bloomberg News meteorologist. I can't say enough about science over hysteria with Mr. Carolin as well. And seriously, Michael Barr will have more reports on this and Charlie Pallet to the morning, but the flooding here is, as Mr. Carolin said, not normal, to say the least. It could be somewhat substantial. Paul, we get to the market opening before Fed meeting, and you know, I'm sorry. I guess I'm overwhelmed by the earnings just being, you know, you and I talked about it. The sprightly nominal GDP boom, beat, yep. Essentially.
5: And I think for the marketplace, the next couple of days, Tom, are going to be really important with some of these big tech names coming out with their numbers. And for a lot of them, it's going to be a question of showing the return on the AI capex. You know, you think about the Amazons of the world and the Googles and so on and so forth. I mean, that's going to be a key issue. So we'll see how that plays out. And Carol Masser, Tim Stenovic, they'll be all over it.
1: Headline just out from Bloomberg News. We'll have further reporting on this. FIFA explores outside investment with $20 billion vehicle.
5: Sure.
1: Why not? The news just keeps coming from Bloomberg News. Please stay with us. I got futures up 2 here. The VIX 18.61. The market launcheth on a Tuesday. Here's Alexis Christophorus.
16: Thanks, Tom. And that rotation out of chip stocks and AI-related companies continues as investors pour their money into places like real estate, materials, and utilities. And that is part of the reason why we've got the Dow Jones Industrial Average up 376 points out of the gate, a rise of 0.7%. S&P 500, little change to start the day, but the NASDAQ composite in the red by 115 points, down 0.4%. Brent crude at $86.33 a barrel, down 2.3%. WTI crude now at $81 a barrel, down 2%. The Bloomberg Dollar Spot Index up fractionally at 1222.61. Some weakness for the Japanese yen at 163.87 against the U.S. dollar. Yields are lower across the board. The 2-year yield, 4.29%. The 10-year, 4.62%. And the 30-year yield at 5.11%. Bitcoin taking it on the chin today, down 2.5%, below $63,300. Spot gold down more than 1% at $40.30 the ounce. And want to call out Coca-Cola up about 3% after better-than-expected earnings. That's your Bloomberg Opening Bell Report, Tom and Paul.
1: Alexis, thank you so much. Where are we here? Red and green on the screen. Dow up 300 points, but you know, who's keeping score? Meredith Whitney with us right now. We're thrilled to have her in here. And I should say, shockingly well-timed as well. Meredith, I'm going to go back. This is, you were in school back then, 2008. I look at Visa here, and I'm sorry, people don't understand. Back almost 18 years, it's up 21.6% per year. And I remember you and your youth standing up on a table screaming, "Buy Visa." What is the Visa history and management now where they say we got to lay off 7% of the people because the rules have changed?
17: Well, I mean, Visa has been a great demutualization story, right? So the banks owned it. They spun it off. There was a lot of there's a lot of operating leverage it could achieve. And it's just the whole process of cash to plastic conversion. But like any large company, you've got to right size. And I think a lot of companies that hadn't right sized, that had overhired during COVID, have to face the reckoning that the only way to achieve operating leverage now is to downsize. And I think you've seen everybody do it. The banks haven't really done it, but every tech company's done it.
5: Yep.
17: That's certainly they're not an outlier on that.
5: I remember the early days of fintech. Maybe it was you. Somebody tell me, you want to play fintech? Just buy Visa and MasterCard. I mean, all this stuff's got to ride on those platforms at some point.
17: They were the OGs of fintech,
5: yeah, exactly.
17: Way back when.
5: Exactly. I'm looking at JP Morgan, all-time high today. I mean, what are these banks, and all their stocks have been ripping. I'm looking at the year-to-date and the trailing 12-month performance. Stocks have had great runs. What do bank stocks do? What do banks do when their stocks are trading at or near all-time highs? Do they return cash? Do they buy stuff? What do they do usually?
17: Historically, pre-great financial crisis, remember the like 90s, 2000s, when bank stocks valuations were trading at all-time highs, they would do transformational deals.
5: Yep.
17: There was massive M&A, massive consolidation. This cycle, since the crisis, once they got out of, you know, effectively regulatory prison, yep, they started buying back shares. They increased dividends to a certain extent, but their favored route was buying back shares. And you would think that makes sense in low, when the stocks are trading with low valuations. But the banks have still bought back shares at high valuations, close to 3 times. And it's not as if, you know, the brokers used to, you remember the days, they used to buy back shares to offset their stock compensation. They've done that at exponential levels to their stock compensation. So historically, you'd think, wow, at all-time high valuations, price to tangible book, they would do some type of M&A. And I say they're just pussyfooting around with buybacks and dividend increases. I think the one outlier, the one bank stock that has the temerity, the one bank and one CEO that has the temerity actually do a deal is none other than Jamie Dimon.
1: So frame an example deal.
17: I think when people thought that Jamie Dimon would retire with their new headquarters, that time he wants to do something big. And by big, I don't mean State Street, Northern Trust. I think he does something fintech, but major fintech, which is over $115 billion valuation of Revolut.
1: Okay, of Revolut is an example. Okay, what you do, folks, the way we rock, on YouTube you can see this. When Meredith Whitney walks in the studio, I use the HP 12C.
5: Yeah.
1: Apple just hit $5 trillion. I went back to the beginning of the boom after, you know, the jobs and all that, just the long Tim Cook log boom. Of course, for Meredith Whitney, I went logarithmic. And even one standard deviation below the long-term trend, in June of 2028, it hit $6 trillion. We don't extrapolate like that, do we? We don't. We're so wrapped up in the day-to-day go-to-cash and all that. We just don't do simple extrapolations of Visa or Apple, do we?
17: No, or the all-time greatest stock is Microsoft, right? In terms of the all-time greatest compounder, which is Microsoft. I mean, I think that we're also short-term, and the short-term, I mean, I took a long-term view of the banks. I took over the last few weeks to see what their real earnings power was and what how they were growing or how they weren't growing tangible book. And most of the earnings growth has been through share buybacks. So if you look at Citi, for example, their tangible equity is below what it was before the great financial crisis. They've just been buying back shares. Otherwise, they would have negative earnings growth. Wells Fargo has barely grown, so 10% in terms of tangible equity. That, you know, JP Morgan, again, an outlier. These guys aren't growing. Now, the outliers are, like, by comparison to a Microsoft or an Apple that have genuine, real earnings growth. The banks just haven't had it. And so they can get it through some transformational deals, but you're sitting on your hands.
1: You're predicting basically is that the roll-up continues.
17: Well, I'm thinking that the other banks don't have... I will.
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26: 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From the JTR Roofing Studios, we've got 89 degrees.
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16: And Tom, Wall Street traders driving a rotation out of high-profile chip makers and into a broader category of companies, now improving growth prospects with most stocks rising amid strong corporate earnings. Let's begin with the Dow Jones Industrial Average, which is up more than 300 points or 0.5%. Being led higher by Coca-Cola and Sherwin-Williams after both companies posted better than expected quarterly profits. We have got the S&P 500 down by 13 points and the NASDAQ composite now off 223 points. The NASDAQ 100, by the way, is down about 403 points or 1.5%. Of course, it has that concentration of those chip stocks and AI-related companies in that index. Also have to talk SpaceX. The stock is down now more than 5%, trading at around $107 a share. So this means it has now sunk 20% below its IPO price and has erased $1.2 trillion from its peak value. Let's move on to Apple, which has surpassed $5 trillion in market value for the very first time today. This is ahead of its earnings report out on Thursday. Apple's also preparing to launch new devices and software for the smart home market, including a hub device with the new Siri AI assistant. Let's get you some oil quotes. Brent crude, $86.22 a barrel, down 2.5%. WTI crude down 2% at $80.96 a barrel. And Bitcoin now sitting below $63,000. That's a Bloomberg Business Flash. Tom and Paul.
1: Thanks so much. A moment of silence here in cheer for Dan Ives and Gene Munster. Paul, you and I did a joint show with them ages ago, and both of them, each in their own way, were pinatas among the Apple doubters.
5: Yeah.
1: Their people would say, no, Dan, you're overdressed, you're too bright. No, Gene Munster, you're too boring, da, da, da. But the haters really piled on at one point.
5: Yeah, I mean, even calling the question, is it time for Tim Cook to kind of move aside and let somebody new come in for this AI story? And stock up 25% year to date, Tom.
1: This is the way we segue here. When you can go from Meredith Whitney to Barry Ritholtz, that's a good and wonderful thing. Mr. Ritholtz has a modest book out, which has done better than good, about what not to do in investing. There's a beach issue. It's like nice. It's got a cover that if you put the can of Bud on it, it won't ruin the cover.
5: Nope.
1: Barry, we talked to Meredith Whitney about a log extrapolation of Apple hitting $5 trillion. And even if you're conservative and go one standard deviation under a 20-year trend, it's a $6 trillion company in, I think, the summer of 2028. I'm just guessing here, folks. Don't web me to that.
27: Which is right around the corner.
1: Yeah, but Barry, the bottom line is there's all this emotion and stuff, and people listen to Bloomberg Surveillance and they criticize me about the short-termness of it. We just have to extrapolate these winners to figure out how to create wealth, right?
27: No, but let's unpack that a little bit. And by the way, by coincidence, over my shoulder, the top of that pile of books is David Pogue's History of Apple, which is delightful beach reading as well. Look, the problem with any model we deal with is the built-in assumption that the future will look like the past. And the fascinating thing about Apple, and I say this as a Mac head for 40 years, which is kind of horrifying, is Wall Street took a long time to figure it out. And I don't think it was until Buffett jumped in that the rest of Wall Street that operates on a Microsoft platform finally came around and realized, oh, this entire Mac ecosystem, this entire Apple ecosystem, from the MacBook Air to the iPod to the eventually to the iPhone, is a walled garden, and it's they make their clients happy enough that they don't look anywhere else, and they spend a ton of money on everything from the earbuds to various services to web storage, that it's there's really no other company like it. There's no competition in the tech space. And the concern was that they're failing the AI race. Siri has always been a debacle. And now it kind of looks sort of clever. Wait, you guys aren't spending $500 billion on AI. You're just going to build it in and buy other people? That suddenly looks savvy.
5: And you know, I guess, Barry, the next couple of days, Wednesday and Thursday, we're going to hear from a lot of those big tech companies themselves. And that is likely to set kind of the stage here, set the table for the coming weeks and maybe months as it relates to this AI trade. What are you going to be looking for?
27: So I want to see the continuation of ongoing earnings, either meeting or beating all the estimates. The old joke is earnings didn't miss estimates. Estimates were set too high. But the big takeaway, anytime we have a massive technological pivot, it doesn't matter if it was railroads or broadband or now AI, is the sector is a giant winner. Best of luck picking the winners within the sector. Is it NVIDIA? Is it SK Hynix? Is it going to be Intel? Is it, you know, we rotate through all these different names, and it's really challenging to tell who the winners are going to be in advance. You can tell who's won the past 5 years. I can't tell you. I happen to favor Claude over Chat, but I don't know who's going to be the big winner. Right. Is it OpenAI? Is it Anthropic? Right. I don't know who's going to be the winner.
1: As Mr. Riddles mentions, when Mr. Buffet first bought Apple, spring of 2016, it's delivered 27.1% return from the first quarter of 2016. If your book was in the hands of Warren Buffett, Barry, what's the number one thing you'd suggest to Warren? Which chapter to read?
27: I dedicated the book to the two Charlies, Charlie Ellis and Charlie Munger, Buffett's partner in crime. And I don't know if there's anything he would read in there that he either didn't know or didn't teach me.
1: So what's the key point?
27: Anytime you have the ability to recognize how little you know, I can't believe I have to go back to Socrates to quote this,
1: right.
27: And understand how important having some humility when you're building a portfolio, not to say, here's what I think is going to happen, I'm going to build my portfolio in that direction, but rather say, here's the universe of things that can happen, I'm going to build a robust enough portfolio withstand all these unknowns. Hey, a pandemic, a war, a terrorist attack, your portfolio needs to be diversified, and that means you're trading off short-term gains for stability and long-term growth.
1: So rare things like the Mets win three in a row.
27: Happens. You know, it happens. Listen, I don't want to be on the other side of any trade from Steve Cohen. And so if he's the owner of the Mets, all right, they've had a rough couple of years, but I don't want to take the opposite side.
1: It's called Doom of the Tigers. Barry Riddles, thank you so much. Can't say enough about the book, folks, How Not to Invest. I got green on the screen. Apple, after that $5 trillion move up, way above 340's pullback, 338 right now. With our news in New York City, here's Michael Barr.
2: Senator Lindsey Graham will be eulogized in Washington. Graham's remains arrived at the U.S. Capitol, where the Republicans served for more than 30 years. Later, a funeral service will be held at Washington National Cathedral. A special election is being held today in Georgia. Bloomberg's Amy Morris is in Washington.
3: Six candidates are competing for the seat, and the winner will serve out the remaining few months of the late Senator David Scott's current term. That could have an immediate impact on the balance of power in the U.S. House, where Republicans have a thin majority. Under Georgia law, the four Democrats and two Republicans will appear on the same ballot, and any of them could secure the seat. But if no candidate wins a majority, there will be a special runoff election on August 25th with the top two vote-getters. In Washington, Amy Morris, Bloomberg Radio.
2: In Michigan, a debate was held last night between the two Democratic candidates for a U.S. Senate seat. Former public health official Abdul El Sayed vowed to be independent from corporate interest, including utility DTE.
4: I am the most competitive candidate to take on Mike Rogers. But it's also this, that you've got to have something you're fighting for. Ask yourself, if DTE funds both Mike Rogers and Haley Stevens, who wins? DTE wins. And Blue Cross and Big Pharma and Big Tech and AIPAC, all funded by the same people.
2: Representative Haley Stevens' name dropped a powerful ally, two-term Governor Gretchen Whitmer.
6: Look, Governor Whitmer, Attorney General Nessel, the chair of the Michigan Legislative Black Caucus, Amos O'Neill, they all agree that I will be Michigan's workhorse, that I will stand up for us on day one, that I will beat Mike Rogers just like I have beat Republicans four times over.
2: Audio courtesy of Fox 2, the Michigan primary is August 4th to replace Democratic incumbent Gary Peters, who is retiring. Global news 24 hours a day and whenever you want it with Bloomberg News Now. I'm Michael Barr, and this is Bloomberg. Tom Paul.
1: Michael Barr, thanks. 3 days ago, SpaceX 10:30 hit the bottom. 2 days ago, SpaceX 10:30 hit the bottom. 1 day ago, SpaceX 10:30 hit the bottom. We're not up to 10:30 yet, Paul. 107.55.
5: Yeah, that's tough here. Again, the IPO price 135. The first print 150. The 52-week high was 225. So any way you look at it, tough.
1: SpaceX trying to find a bid. Good morning.
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1: Good morning, everyone. I'll be quick here. I'm Allegra Feo's in the studio. We want to get to her. The news flow extraordinary. The President of the United States is meeting with Zelensky of Ukraine. Of course, that was front and center in an important Bloomberg story of an hour ago, which was on this new linkage across the Caspian from Ukraine east to the Caspian Sea and down to Iran. Becca Wasser and others leading our coverage there. And of course, speaking of Iran, he was a huge supporter of the president at the beginning of this war. Lindsey Graham, in a moment where his casket is moved to the Capitol. The image there of the military moving the senator from the Carolinas casket in after his tragic death here a number of days ago. We'll have a lot of coverage on this forward. Paul Sweeney, Scarlett Fu, and then on to Joe Matthew as well, particularly on events in Washington. I didn't know this, Emily Grafeo, but in your world, the NFL has a balance sheet.
19: They do.
1: And it's very bondy.
19: It's very bondy. In fact, my sources tell me that the only place that the National Football League goes to get debt funding is the private placement market. This is a market where it's mostly life insurers, institutional investors, lending money. This debt is not syndicated in public markets, and you don't have to file with the SEC if you want to raise debt here. So the NFL, huge organization, biggest sports league in the world, they made, you know, over $20 billion in revenue the last time that they reported those numbers. They don't want their finances spilled out into the world, so they go to this market. They raised more than $600 million just in the last month through two different subsidiaries.
20: Do you know what the use of proceeds is? Do they have to disclose
19: that? Working capital. They don't...
5: In general corporate purposes.
19: Yeah, okay. Yeah, essentially.
1: I mean, they disclose it to the... 3 a.m.
5: Yeah, exactly.
19: They disclose that to the investors. Maybe they could disclose that to me as well.
5: Do they disclose who the buyers are of this transaction or no?
19: No, I mean, not publicly.
5: Yeah.
19: No.
5: Okay.
19: Yeah. Right. Yeah. But I mean, our understanding is that it's institutional investors.
1: So in big sport, we've got the Seattle Seahawks and they're taking a stub out to private equity.
19: Yeah.
1: And then on top of that, the NFL, separate from the owners, and Paul, as you've mentioned, they will have TV rights to beat the band.
5: Oh, yeah.
1: Do we have any visibility on how profitable the machine is?
19: Not necessarily. That is a good question, though, for Rander Williams, our Business of Sports reporter.
5: There was a time when I pitched this to go public, the NFL, and we pitched NASCAR to go public as well.
1: I remember NASCAR. Yeah. I remember that.
19: Yeah, I don't think we're going to see that anytime soon. But I think it is interesting that... you know, they were able to get this done. A-plus rating on these notes. The private placement market's been, I'm told, fairly slow this summer, but there's been a ton of volatility in the public bond market, and this, you know, kind of went through with no issue.
1: I mean, we got to run here, but this headline of, I think, this time is flying, half an hour ago, FIFA explores outside investment with $20 billion vehicle.
5: Yep.
1: That's amazing.
5: Institutional money coming into sports, it has to be institutional money. The numbers are just getting too big. It used to be a game, I'm saying the NFL, it used to be a game for millionaires. Then it became billionaires. And now it's becoming institutional money, institutional investors, equity, debt, the only ones that can really fund some of these major leagues, whether it's the NFL or FIFA or whatever.
1: Paul had a total cow. Yeah. Emily, Paul had a total cow, like, early this morning. He said, Tom, you never play Springsteen anymore. You don't love me. So in playing Springsteen, can you just listen to Tunnel of Love? It's his album.
19: I'll put it on.
1: But can you go home, like, and listen to the whole album?
19: Yeah.
1: He made it in his house. It's like the ultimate divorce album. Okay? Which is why it's a favorite in this room. Emily Gerfail,
19: thank you. It's not as relevant to me, but...
1: Tougher than the rest. I think it was about a divorce lawyer. Good morning.

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2: With SRN News, I'm Rich Thomason in Washington. President Trump will meet today with two wartime leaders. Talks with Israeli Prime Minister Netanyahu and Ukrainian President Zelensky. Separate back-to-back meetings planned at the White House. Just as firefighters were starting to get a handle on massive wildfires burning near one of France's premier wine regions, another round of hot, dry conditions is expected, send temperatures well into the 90s, and there are thousands of additional evacuations now from the Bordeaux area. A tsunami advisory had been posted, then it was lifted shortly after a 7.1 magnitude earthquake rattled Japan's southern main island of Kyushu. It's about 500 miles southwest of Tokyo. On Wall Street this morning, stocks are mixed. The Dow is trading higher while the Nasdaq is sharply lower. This is SRN News.
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13: Abolish the Electoral College. Replace the President and Supreme Court with an executive and judiciary chosen by and subordinate to Congress. Eliminate the Senate. Seize ownership of essential industries. These are not just hysterical claims about the Democratic Socialists of America. This is the platform the DSA adopted and published. DSA co-chair Megan Romer confirmed on Fox News Sunday that the DSA and its candidates will pursue those goals and by any means necessary. These DSA activists and candidates do not want to just win elections. They want a toehold for a revolution. It is not a game to them, nor a pose, and the events of the last century make very clear what the outcomes of such a revolution will be. Even winning an attempted revolution against the constitutional order would devastate the country, and the DSA does not plan on losing it. When communists tell you who they are, believe them.
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19: He's been seen on CNBC, the Fox News Channel, and the Fox Business Channel. His articles can be

And welcome to the Tuesday, July 28th edition of the Best Stocks Now show with professional money manager Bill Gunderson, president of Gunderson Capital Management. We've got a split decision on the market today. It looks like weakness in the AI stocks once again today, but strength in the Dow stocks. The Dow is up 381 points right now. 52,591 is where the Dow is. The NASDAQ, on the other hand, is down 1% right now to 24,677. The S&P 500 is down 10 points to 7,403. Gold down 53. It is mired. It is stuck in the $4,000 area right now. Oil, on the other hand, is down another 1.56%. We're all the way down to 81.32 all of a sudden. That happened very quickly. And the 10-year right now is parked at 4.63. Bitcoin is getting whacked today. Bitcoin is down 3.4% overall. Okay, so what do we have going on here in the market today? We're going to get some big, big earnings reports this week. And tomorrow and Thursday are going to be big days for earnings. Today we've had Coca-Cola, we've had Boeing, we've had Cadence Systems, we've had a few others come in, but we're going to get some big stuff here in the next couple of days. And, of course, the earnings continue to roll in, and the earnings season continues to look very, very favorable for the market, as I've said many times. We're looking for 37% growth in earnings this quarter versus the same comparable quarter last year. So that's some pretty stunning earnings growth. And it may be centered in a few stocks, but still, it is earnings for the S&P 500. It was a mixed day in the market yesterday.

0: The trick with that leverage, Bill, is that, as we know, it magnifies returns, but also magnifies losses, right?
1: Yes, it does. And, you know, I see some comments today by BlackRock that I couldn't agree with more. They say as AI costs go down and get cheaper, which we're seeing, it's a very competitive marketplace for AI, for access to AI. BlackRock maintains its preference for artificial intelligence infrastructure over AI models. And that's what we've been saying all along. You know, it's better to buy not the spenders, but the companies that the spending is going on in. And they're saying that the cheaper AI models are likely to reshape where profits accrue rather than undermine the long-term investment case for AI. This earnings season has a key question was not whether companies beat estimates, but whether today's elevated AI-driven profits could be sustained as lower-cost models intensified competition. Well, yeah, the competition in the AI space and the subscriptions to AI are dropping, but Micron's not dropping their prices. SanDisk is not dropping their prices. They have to pay because there is a shortage. And BlackRock is also saying that, you know, it's a little bit questionable whether the open AIs of the world and the Anthropics of the world and even Grok, Google, Gemini, will ever be profitable. So that continues to be a big concern. And I share that concern, Barry. Would I be all over the OpenAI IPO? No. It will be the same situation as we've just seen in the SpaceX IPO, where there's all this fervor, there's all of this buzz, there's all this demand for these shares, and as soon as those shares hit the open market, all the people that got in early will eventually be dumping their shares and cashing out. And the business models of these companies, Barry, do you agree? They're very, very questionable, and they're very long-term in nature, correct?
0: Well, and they're very capital-intensive businesses. You just had an announcement a few days ago where, you know, OpenAI is expected to spend $250 billion with NVIDIA in terms of future computing capacity. So it is much, your example with SpaceX is right on where, you know, they raised a bunch of money, but they pretty much had that money spoken for as soon as they got the check, right?
1: Well, you know, and there's some concerns with NVIDIA in backing these companies, right? Because NVIDIA takes on risk, okay? And that's one reason I think that NVIDIA's multiples remain low because they're part of really the private equity or the private debt part of this equation. They're loaning money and they're backstopping OpenAI on what is it? It's a data center in Ohio, correct?
0: Yes, correct. And there, I mean, and the whole adage, and you had another 500 billion-dollar potential investment with SK Hynix that they just announced, I believe, yesterday or the day before. So you've gotten this, this circular finance argument back into the narrative as well, where all these companies are tied together in some form or fashion. And if you have one that fails, right, you potentially are going to impact the whole ecosystem, really.
1: Exactly. And and let's not forget all of the private credit that's been issued to these companies. So, that's why I think you're seeing some concern and some selling in the AI space. But the spending is going to continue. I mean, they have to. They are so committed. They can't tell the investors that have poured all this money into OpenAI and into Anthropic. They can't go back and tell their investors, say, hey, you know, we can't afford the capital expenditure.

anymore. We gotta slow down. No, they have to continue to spend like a drunken sailor to get the infrastructure in place so that they can compete in this big AI marketplace. Now the question is, how much room in the world is there for these big AI players? How many of them are going to survive? How much of a competition is China with their cheaper AI? Is Trump going to ban Chinese AI from our companies using them? We know that Apple, for instance, is using Chinese AI. And, you know, it's like the search. I think you can compare it to search. How many survivors were there in search at the end of the day? Only a couple. And the rest of them, you know, are long gone, or they have a very small piece of it all. So that's, I think, is what's causing this kind of softness in the AI stocks right now. But, you know, where are you going to go? What other stocks have the kind of earnings and growth that these companies have? Okay, well, when we come back, we've got some big earnings that have come in here today from Boeing, from UPS, from several others, a lot of soggy stocks. I think it's always good to look at how those soggy stocks have done and compare them with the good stocks out there in the market right now, because the soggy stocks are the alternative. If you don't believe in AI, then you buy Coca-Cola, and you buy UPS, and you buy Boeing. We'll be right back.

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0: Jesus.
1: And welcome back here to the second quarter of today's Best Stocks Now show. Well, Barry, you know, I look at the bottom line. The S&P 500 is on track to make $401 per share next year, okay? And that earnings estimate continues to rise. I'm at $405. If you stick just a 20 multiple, just a 20 multiple on that, you're at 8,100 on the S&P 500. Now, the question is, if the S&P goes to 8,100, which stocks will be behind that driving the S&P 500 stocks will be part of that ascent into the $8,000 area, okay? Will it be Coca-Cola? Let's just take a look at the alternatives here, all right? Let's take a look, for instance, at a company that has reported today. Are investors going to go running into stocks like Coca-Cola and Boeing and UPS and others? Yes, they are part of the S&P 500, and yes, they will go up with the rest of the market, but we're after returns better than the market. I'm not after subpar market returns. I'm not after soggy stocks. Let's just take a look. Let's begin with Coca-Cola. Okay, so we'll just say, for instance, let's sell everything AI and start building a blue-chip Wall Street-type portfolio, okay? Coca-Cola, over the last 10 years, an investment in Coca-Cola, which reported today, not only are they a member of the S&P 500, but they're a member of the Dow. Coca-Cola has averaged 9.6% per year. Well, that's not a bad return. I mean, you could do worse. A bond is what, 4.6 right now? You're getting double what you would get in a bond. But how about going forward, all right? Coca-Cola's growth is not exactly accelerating. It's probably been about as good as it has ever been over the last 10 years, and it's only going to get worse going forward. And why you could have done worse than Coca-Cola over the last 10 years, the S&P 500 has delivered 24%. So I'm just saying, if the S&P is going to go up to 8,100, is Coca-Cola going to go up? Let's say that's 20% from here. Coca-Cola would go up about 8 or 9%. If you just take a look at the track record, you understand what I'm saying? It has delivered one half of the performance of the S&P 500 over the last 10 years. And if you're looking over the next 5 years, okay, Coca-Cola is expected to make $3.48 per share next year. It's trading at a forward P.E. ratio of 23.6. The market is at 20 right
2: now. Higher than the S&P. Than the S&P, which is,
1: And the estimated five-year annual growth rate on Coke's earnings are 5.9%. That's the kind of growth that's expected per year, 5.9%. If you take the forward P.E. of 23.6 and you divide it by 5.9%, you get a PEG ratio of 4. You're paying a big premium to the market multiple to buy a 6% grower. You're paying 4 times growth when there's lots of growth stocks out there that are trading at less than 1 times growth. You're getting a dividend yield of 2.52%, and I take that into consideration when I do my 5-year target price on KO, okay? Over the next 5 years, Coca-Cola has 45% upside potential. I like 80% or more. It gets an F value grade. Not an A, not a B, not a C, not a D, an F value grade, 45%. So yeah, all things being equal, the stock is going to go up by about 6 or 7% per year over the next 5 years. You're taking on market risk. If we go into a bear market, and if we go into a recession, how did Coca-Cola hold up during the last recession? Well, let's take a look at that. During the last recession, which was the financial crisis of 2007-2009, it went down 27%. So definitely, it's a consumer cyclical. People don't really give up Diet Coke during a recession. They probably drink more. But still, it went down. You have market risk, Barry, is my point. You're willing to take on market risk for upside potential of maximum 9% per year. All right? That's a lot of risk for that kind of a stodgy return, a soggy stock. And so I just don't see that personally. I don't see that as an alternative to NVIDIA right now. Even though NVIDIA's put up the $250 billion backstop and all this and that, NVIDIA is still growing at a far superior rate to Coca-Cola. NVIDIA is in a much better growth sector, growth environment than Coca-Cola is. But look at Coke. It's breaking out to new highs today. It's up 6.9% as people, I think, are seeking an alternative to the volatile AI stocks. And the question is Coca-Cola it? Well, with a PE of 29, I cannot make a value case for it. With performance numbers like it's had, cannot make a performance case for it. Their average annual sales growth over the last 5 years has been 3% per year, 3% per year. The only argument I can make for KO, Coca-Cola, is it's not going to be as volatile as NVIDIA. It's going to pay a bigger dividend with a 2.5% dividend yield. And it has an excellent chart right now. It's breaking out to a new 52-week, maybe it's an all-time high. I can't tell, but it does look like an all-time high. Coca-Cola is now a $360 billion market cap company. It's hitting $90 per share today. It's a big reason why the Dow is up over 300 points today, while the NASDAQ is down. So at least for today, Coca-Cola is seen as an alternative to the more volatile AI stocks. But does it deserve an investment over the next 5 years in getting rid of your NVIDIA? I don't think so. We'll be right back. But I must do the wrong call. Hit us in a bad place, and I wonder what it's good for.
0: With SRN News, I'm Rich Thomason in Washington. Noisy demonstrations in D.C. ahead of Israeli Prime Minister Netanyahu's visit to the White House today. He and President Trump will talk about where things stand with Iran, the president insisting that Tehran is still anxious to cut a deal with the U.S. Mr. Trump also meets today with Ukrainian President Zelensky. Then the president will attend the late Senator Lindsey Graham's funeral at Washington National Cathedral. Damage assessment is underway after a 7.1 magnitude earthquake rocked Japan's main island of Kyushu. An earlier tsunami advisory was lifted. Firefighters kept a vast wildfire in southwest France from advancing overnight, but another dry heat wave is on the way and thousands more evacuations in the region have been ordered. The Dow trading about 407 points higher, NASDAQ down 271. More details, srnnews.com.
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10: 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And in the bitter winter of 1777, he wrote this somber note to a friend in Philadelphia. Quote, "You might have tracked our army from White Marsh to Valley Forge by the blood on their feet," end of quote. 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

0: And welcome back to the second half of today's Best Stocks Now show. Another Boeing or another Dow stock in the news today is Boeing. Okay? You could say, well, that's an alternative. All right, let's take a look at Boeing and see if we should start building a non-technology AI. And we don't own all AI stocks, but obviously the performance that we've gotten this year, which has been pretty phenomenal, has been mostly driven by being in growth stocks. And, you know, from year to year, the growth stocks happen in different areas of the market. I could remember back in the year 2000, obviously, it was a lot of the Internet, the PC, the networking, the Novells of the world, the Dells of the world, the PC, the Compaq of the world. And then along came the iPhone, and it was all of the people that made the chips for the iPhone, and it was Apple. So then you had the boom in China in the early 2000s, and you had a huge commodity and basic materials trade. And believe it or not, it was the cement stocks, it was the steel stocks, it was the natural resource stocks, the coal stocks. Because China's economy, they were gobbling up this stuff like the tech stocks are gobbling up memory chips today. China was gobbling up things that they didn't have in China. They had to import a lot of stuff.
1: Stockpiling. Because,
0: well, and China doesn't have a lot of natural resources. A lot of the natural resources really come from Russia has a lot of natural resources, obviously. And our hemisphere, our continent, South America, North America, Canada, look at how rich the natural resources between the timber, the copper, the gold, the oil, on and on and on and on. China is not blessed with that. Japan had the same issue during World War II. So I'm just saying that the growth stocks are not always tech stocks. But right now we have an AI boom taking place, and that's where when we look at this quarter, this earnings season, which is expected to be 37.9% higher than the same comparable quarter last year, where is that growth coming from? Well, let's see if it's coming from Boeing, okay? Another Dow stock that is in the news today. And we'll take a look at what Boeing's track record has been as a stock. And, you know, I'm an equal opportunity. I've said this many times. I'm an equal opportunity investor. I could hide totally, make the symbol of the stock anonymous, right, and not even know what stock I'm looking at. I'm still going to look at the same things. I'm going to look at the performance. And I'm going to look at the five-year valuation. Okay, should Boeing be an alternative? Should we sell Micron and buy Boeing? Well, an investment in Boeing over the last 10 years. What do you think, Barry? Take a guess. What do you think an investment in Boeing has earned? You got a guess?
2: I'm guessing with 6% given the max issues and other labor issues and other things that they've had over that period.
0: Well, you must be looking at the app because you're pretty much right. 5.7%, okay? I haven't invested in it, but a guy who's working for Boeing, who's got a bunch of Boeing stock, has earned 5.7% per year over the last 10 years. But wait a minute, it gets worse. Over the last 5 years, okay, I started working for Boeing 5 years ago, and I've been investing in Boeing stock, minus 1% per year, minus. Yes, I understand a turnaround is underway. I understand that the backlog is enormous. It's a 10-year wait. I understand. Talk about capital expenditure. The last time I looked at the Boeing plant, it's taking over half of Charleston, I think. It's like that AI monster that's eating up, you know, everything. That it's gobbling up land. It's unbelievable. It's enormous. The Boeing plant here in Charleston is absolutely, it dwarfs our airport, Barry. And we have an international
2: airport.
0: They have
2: every crane in town. Every crane we have here is there.
0: Every crane in the southeast, from Miami to Atlanta, is at the Boeing plant right now. Okay, so over the last 12 months, you've lost 9% in Boeing. So should we sell our NVIDIA and buy Boeing? Or should we grit our teeth a little bit and say, you know what, I'm going to stick with the best growth stocks that I can find right now, okay? That's what I'm going to look for. Now, so we've got a terrible track record on Boeing. In fact, it gets a performance grade. It gets a performance grade of, where's my performance grade? D+, all right, D+. Now, it's a turnaround story. I do think the new CEO has it together, and I think they're on the right track, and I think they're doing the right things, but the capital expenditures are enormous right now to get this thing back on track. And when we look at the earnings estimates next year of $4.20, and we apply an 8% growth rate, I think that's reasonable, an 8% growth rate. The forward PE of Boeing right now is 50. It's trading at 50 times forward earnings with an 8% growth rate. The PEG ratio is 6. When you have all these tech stocks that don't have the issues that Boeing has, trading at PEG ratios of less than 1 right now. There's no dividend yield on Boeing. And as I do a 5-year target price on the shares, Barry, I get 43% upside potential. That's 8%.
2: In that Coca-Cola range.
0: Yeah, it's down in the Coca-Cola range, single digit, high single digit. And that's the best case scenario. And that's not taking into account a recession over the next 5 years. And I think 9 out of 10 economists are predicting a recession over the, you know, just like 9 out of 10 are for Crest toothpaste. 9 out of 10 economists right now are predicting a recession over the next 5 years. So I can't see owning the stock. The only case that I can make for Boeing is the big backlog, number one, but they have to turn that into profits. The chart is dull. The chart is a sideways number one. It's having a good day today. It's helping the Dow today. Boeing is up 3.3% today. It's getting a little bit of a bounce. No, I don't see that as an AI stock or tech stock. Let's just call it tech stock. Now, I will say this. When we say tech stocks now, been saying this all week. The Magnificent Seven are not magnificent anymore. No, I don't like Oracle. No, I don't like Microsoft. No, I don't like Tesla. No, I don't like Meta. Instead, I think there's a terrific 25. Maybe I should publish that this week in the newsletter. Here's the current terrific 25, or coin an article titled The Terrific 25. Because it's not the Magnificent Seven. I'm sorry. That's done with. It's over. And all these ETFs that focus on the Magnificent Seven, they're going to have to reinvent themselves, all right? Now, let's do another one here. How about another, what we would call, I don't know if this is a brown chip, blue chip, UPS, another alternative. And I choose these stocks because these stocks come to me all the time. They transfer to me all the time. And I say to myself, why would I own this? Why would anybody own this stock? Well, it's less volatile, okay? UPS is not going to be as volatile as Arista Networks or SanDisk. But you're taking on market risk, nevertheless, in buying a stock like UPS. When we come back, we'll go over the track record of UPS. And I think you'll notice a pattern here. Most of these great, big, recognizable names that Wall Street loves to own have a lot in common. Very dull track records and very dull upside potential. We'll be right back. On a
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0: to the final segment of today's Best Stocks Now show. Okay, another stock in the news today, UPS. UPS, an investment in UPS over the last 10 years. This is the beauty of the Best Stocks Now app. It points out you can't hide from the numbers, okay? This is the track record. Over the last 10 years, an investment in UPS has delivered 4% per year. 4%. So, yeah, it's great. You work for UPS, you deliver packages, you get a nice little overtime pay. You're putting money away into your 401k. Should you invest in UPS stock? Well, 4% per year. Market's 24 over the last 10 years. Over the last 5 years, with all the competition in the delivery space, and let's not forget, how much did Amazon take away? How much market share has Amazon grabbed from FedEx and UPS by creating their own delivery service? Now, Amazon is absorbing the cost of delivery instead of paying UPS. UPS has tried to replace all that lost business with higher margin stuff. How has it worked? Well, an investment in UPS over the last 5 years has lost 7.8% per year. What do we mean by that? Well, put in 100 grand into UPS after year one, you're at 93,000. You lost 7%, right? Then you lose another 7,000, and you're down to 86,000, and that continues for 5 years. You've lost a significant amount of money by the depreciation in the stock. Okay, so we could definitely eliminate it as far as a contender because of its track record, but then you could make an argument, well, what about a deep value play here? What about a deep value play? And for that, I go to the report or I go to the valuation of the stock. Once again, you're looking at a 4% grower. It's hard for a stock to go up if stocks follow earnings. And if earnings growth is 4% per year, you're going to get what you see is what you get. WYSIWYG, right? It used to be a saying, what you see is what you get. I don't know if it still is. All right, but it was when you're texting and whatnot. WYSIWYG, what you see is what you get. 4% per year, you get a dividend, a nice dividend yield, Barry, of 5.8. Of course, I'm including that in my five-year valuation. I get upside potential of 51%. It's a little bit better than Coca-Cola. It's a little bit better than Boeing. But that's a valuation grade of F+. But it will be less volatile than SanDisk, for sure. It'll be way less volatile, way less volatile. And you'll be collecting a 5.8% dividend yield. But having said that, if you do the math, your 5.8% dividend yield is being eaten up by loss of in the stock value. The dividend can't keep up with the loss in the stock value. Okay, it's like the rat chasing its tail around the cage. It can't keep up, and it's a losing battle. It's losing the battle with the loss drop in the stock, and the drop in the stock comes from lack of growth. Stocks follow earnings, and if you have 4% growth in earnings, you've got a problem. Okay, one other one I wanted to mention here. I still think the weight loss drugs, which don't have anything to do with technology, unless you consider biotechnology. Altimmune, this is an interesting study here that Altimmune has come up with here in today's news. Their GLP-1, Altimmune shares rose more than 15% in the pre-market on Tuesday after the company said that its GLP-1 candidate cut drinking. This is bad news for Budweiser and Brown Forman.
1: Maybe even Coke. Maybe even Coca-Cola.
0: Yeah, maybe. Yeah, I think there's a little bit of drinking that goes on after work. And mid-stage trial for patients with alcohol use disorder. I never heard it called that, alcohol use disorder.
1: Yeah, we used to call that old-fashioned alcoholic.
0: But. He's a drunk in my day. But now it's an alcohol use disorder. My grandfather had an alcohol use disorder, poor guy. Based on tap line data, blah, blah, blah, blah, blah. And I think there's something to be said here. And I think when you look at the alcohol stocks today, what's the biggest one that owns Ballast Point and all? Constellation Brands. Those stocks look terrible, absolutely terrible, because it has cut into, these GLP-1 drugs have cut into drinking. And for people that are looking to give up drinking, the GLP-1 drugs are worth a look. So what can I say? There's so many benefits in my book. And I still get emails from people that are warning me about all of the side effects from the GLP-1s and whatnot. I just say that if a 400-pound person drops their weight down to 200 pounds, and if there's a few side effects along the way, the benefits of losing that weight far exceed any kind of minor side effects. And the benefits of a severe alcoholic where it's impacting their job, their marriage, their relationships, everything. Maybe they're going to prison over substance abuse. We haven't even mentioned substance abuse. I would have to believe it would help with addictive behaviors because it kills that craving, okay? It's a crave killer. That's how it works. I just think there's a lot to be said for these stocks. Okay, I was going to get to Corning. Corning has been a little bit better. PayPal has also reported today. Hilton Hotels has also reported today. Unilever, another Dole stock. I just think you got to stick with the growth, wherever that growth is. To get 4 weeks trial to our newsletter, to our portfolios, to our live trading alerts, access to the app. You can look up the performance of the stocks that your broker has you in. 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
4: Well, that's our news. I'm Rich Thomason in Washington. There were noisy demonstrations in D.C. ahead of Israeli Prime Minister Netanyahu's visit to the White House today. He and President Trump are talking about where things stand with Iran. The president insists that Tehran is anxious to cut a deal with the U.S.
5: And people said, please don't drop, don't shoot last night, the night before. Two nights. Don't do it. You know, we're having good talks. So we'll see what happens. I think there's a good chance that something could happen. And if it does, good. If it doesn't, we go back to doing what we were doing 2 days ago.
4: The president will also meet today with Ukrainian President Zelensky. Then Mr. Trump attends the late Senator Lindsey Graham's funeral, taking place at Washington National Cathedral. Watching Wall Street this morning, the Dow is up 427 points on the NASDAQ, 122 points in the red. This is SRN News.
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10: 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We've got partly sunny skies.
11: In the War of 1812, our nation fought and won America's religious freedom. Today, that constitutional right is being assaulted once more from within.
12: Religious liberty and rights in general were under attack. We all of a sudden became the enemy.
11: In the important new documentary, By Dawn's Early Light, anti-Christian bias is exposed at the highest levels of government.
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25: Happy again, like I was last week.
24: Well, that's a good thing you're happy,
25: right? Yeah, you know, it's hard to be not happy. It's hard to not be happy when we've got these markets performing the way they are.
24: It's almost like that old show back in the, maybe your time, Happy Days.
25: Absolutely,
24: that?
25: Yeah.
24: That was such a good show. Who was the main character on that again? I forget his name.
25: The guy that was Opie, Ron Howard?
24: Was that? I can't remember. Howard? We'll have to Google that and check it out. But you know what? We could talk about TV shows and times back in the old days. You know what? You know what? We're going to talk about the stock market today.
25: Let's do that. That's something we know about.
24: Yeah, exactly. We don't have to Google that. But the markets have been a phenomenal thing over the past several decades, Al, and we're going to talk about what's going on these past few weeks, what could happen moving forward as far as opportunities, and you know, the markets are quite frankly near the highs again. Once and again, it seems like we're a broken record,
25: right?
24: And you know, people are just are feeling good right now. They're feeling good with their 401ks, they're feeling good with their IRAs, and we're also seeing people that aren't so happy with them. They want to have better opportunities with those. They want to do more with them, because you know that it takes more and more money to live off of each and every single year. You have inflation, everything going up these days, and 401ks aren't cutting it for people. So we're going to discuss a little bit of 401k opportunities and retirement strategies coming up here. Before we do all this, our sponsor, Trading Academy, on their 30th year teaching people just like you how to invest and trade these financial markets. Whether you are looking for short-term income strategies or if it's a longer-term retirement strategies, Trading Academy is the world leader in financial education, helping you make smarter investing and trading decisions. Al, with these investing and trading workshops that they're hosting all across the country, in a neighborhood near you, if you're listening to the show right now, they've been really diving into how the market works, how it functions, and the opportunities for income strategies and retirement. And you've been seeing a lot of people coming into these classes and workshops. So what are some of the things that you're seeing everybody's looking for? I know I'll give away some seats to these classes coming up here in a little bit just by texting the word trade to the number 210-210. But you've been seeing people that want to shift what they're doing. They want to shift their consistency, but also their confidence getting into retirement, but also with their overall well-being. Right. How are you helping people bridge that gap of being not confident to confident with these markets?
25: Yeah, with the markets the way they are, Josh, they're very challenging. It's hard for people to be very confident, especially if you don't know what you're doing. Think about where you got financial education. Who taught you about the financial markets? Most of you right now that are listening are going, well, nobody actually. Nobody's really taught me how to do anything like that. That's not being taught in schools.
24: Yeah, I think a lot of people do what you said earlier, Google it, which is obviously not the right thing to do, because that's just information.
25: You know, there is not, we say this, I think, every week, there's not a shortage of information or knowledge, Josh. There's a shortage of skills.
24: And all the information's free, too.
25: And it's exactly typically what you pay for. It's actually exactly you get what you pay for. Well, here's the bottom line, though. People are coming in for a number of different reasons. And the great thing about Trading Academy is that we're kind of a one-stop shop. I mean, regardless of whether you're looking for short-term income, additional income, your full source of income, building long-term wealth, dealing with your retirement accounts, we have education, we have knowledge, we have instructors that can help our students with any one of those different paths, I guess I'm going to call them.
24: Well, that people are just looking for a strategy.

0: collect fees from us. Here, the truth is about almost 90%, 89.93% of all U.S. large cap mutual funds underperformed the S&P 500 in 2025. And most of them, if not all of them, really that's what they were designed to do, is to meet or beat the S&P 500.
1: And you probably got that from NerdWallet or something, some
0: correct
1: source,
0: yeah,
1: right?
0: Yeah, and if you stretch it out and you look at it over a 15-year time period, it gets worse. Over 90% of those large cap active equity funds lag the index. Over 20 years, 94% of all domestic funds underperformed the S&P 500. Well, you know, no wonder people are not doing well. And then if you look at even in the stock market, just because a company is listed on one of the exchanges doesn't mean that it's a good investment. Over the past 100 years, 60% of all those listed stocks didn't even keep up with treasuries. Basically, 96% destroyed wealth, while only 4% actually made people money.
1: Well, for those listening in Minnesota, they're saying oofta.
0: Yeah, so I don't mean to be depressing. The good news is that you don't have to fall into a trap of following those things. What if we could show you what we're going to consider? I'm going to call it the ideal portfolio. What is that? It's one that has market crash protection. It's one that is beating the market, whether it's going up, down, or sideways. And it's one that has large growth potential. If you could achieve those three things, I mean, think about what kind of a change that could make in your financial life now and into the future.
1: And the market has strategies that are designed for that, but you have to build that skill. And you have to first learn what it is. You know, we'll introduce these techniques and concepts in these free investing and trading workshops that I'll give away seats to here in a second. But then you got to build a skill. And that's where that confidence comes in, is once you have that skill, just like anything, just like if you're playing soccer, if you're playing, since it's the World Cup time, or FIFA, we'll call it. And so once you have that skill, then you have smarter decisions and you're able to do that with confidence. And I want to help people get started and be introduced to some of these techniques and concepts that we're going to continue to discuss over the next few segments here on how to get into one of these workshops, and then what you can do moving forward. You know, whether that, and you may find trading's not even for you. If it is, which I'm assuming is for most people, if you're listening to the show, come to one of these workshops simply just by texting the word trade to the number 210-210 right now for two seats. Text the word trade to the number 210-210. When you do that, you're going to get a text right back. There will be a link right in that text. All you got to do is click that link, and that goes straight to the landing page where you can pick your own seat, date, and location. If you're listening to the show, we have several locations in your neighborhood. Just text the word trade to the number 210-210 right now for two seats. If you do miss that spot there, Ronnie will give you a call, and he'll ensure that you get the right date and time for you and your family. Text trade to the number 210-210. We have a lot more to discuss. We're going to discuss income strategies, as we said earlier, 401k, retirement strategies, and how to get more confidence in your investing and trading. This is Josh and Al, Investing and Trading Live. We will be right back. 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For so many, investing feels confusing, overwhelming, even impossible. But the truth is, wealth isn't just for the lucky or the elite. It's for anyone willing to learn the rules of the game. 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
3: During the War for Independence, General George Washington, the man we refer to today as the father of our country, led American troops through military defeat after defeat. And in the bitter winter of 1777, he wrote this somber note to a friend in Philadelphia. Quote, "You might have tracked our army from White Marsh to Valley Forge by the blood on their feet," end of quote. Many soldiers continued to march through the deep snows of Pennsylvania without shoes.

0: Others suffered from disease, hunger, and freezing conditions. Nearly 2,000 of Washington's men died. Yet George Washington did not lose faith. Amid the hardship, loss, and uncertainty of Valley Forge, he turned to God in prayer. At a time when our nation once again faces division and uncertainty, may we follow Washington's example, kneeling humbly, praying faithfully, and asking God to guide the future of America.
1: 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And they're like, you know what? I need another income strategy in my life. And they, but they don't want another job. And that's one of those things is you're always told if you want more money, you got to go get another job and get two jobs and three jobs. Well, that's spending more time for money.
2: Yep.
1: Well, imagine this. Imagine if you were able to obtain a skill that allowed you to have an income strategy from home, or quite frankly, from anywhere you lived, as long as you have the old internet connection. Quite frankly, those trees outside probably have Wi-Fi these days. So internet is everywhere these days, which allows the public, people, us, to be able to access and then have an opportunity to have an income strategy by using the market. You got to build that skill, though. You got to build the skill, but also use the right vehicle to get there. So some people are looking for income now. Some people are looking to build income now for later. There are different assets and vehicles designed to do that as well, but also different strategies. So let's just say, for example, Al, somebody is looking for a second strategy for income right now. They have a job and they're doing great. They make great money and they want to do more. They want to maybe build for retirement, whatever that may be. Now, it's difficult for people to kind of realize that there are opportunities after your job, you know, if you work 9 to 5, or before your job, if you work 9 to 5, or whatever time frame your hours are for your normal profession. The markets allow different time frames, but also you dictate the strategy, which also dictates the time that you want to apply to it. Because this is all 100% customizable based on you, on what you can do. So discuss a little bit some of the opportunities that the market allows for people that are working, say, 40, 50, 60 hours a week, but being able to do that on their own time and also to maximize the efficiency of the capital they have available.
3: Yeah. First of all, let's talk about the time part of it. There are assets that you can trade basically 24 hours a day, or almost 24 hours a day. So you don't have to just be available during the 6.5 hours the stock market is open. The foreign exchange market, the Forex market, open 24 hours. The futures market, about 23 hours and 45 minutes. So it gives you a lot of choices there. You can choose when you want to put the time into this. You mentioned a job, and a lot of people, they're thinking, and this is because this is the way we've been raised. If you want to make money, you know, get a good education, get good grades, get a job, and you're in great shape. Well, the problem is for a lot of people, the income from a job, I know we always talk about job standing for J-O-B, standing for just over broke. Mm-hmm. A lot of people now with the cost of living are barely able to pay their bills and have a dollar or two left over afterwards. When you think about it, there's two components to your financial life. There's the income component, kind of the accumulation phase where you're working and you're accumulating assets. And then there's the wealth distribution phase when at some point in time you are going to not be working. Your income's going to be gone, but the cost of living is not only still there, it may even be greater. So there are two different ways of approaching those parts of your financial life.
1: So just to dial back a little bit, you know, you mentioned people don't have to be stuck to those 6.5 hour days. Well, there's probably a lot of people listening right now that still want to trade stocks.
3: Yep.
1: Well, there's a market called the futures market that you can trade the S&P 500, which is the overall stock market.
3: Right.
1: At night.
3: Yeah, you can trade multiple stock markets.
1: Yeah, exactly. The S&P 500, the Dow, the NASDAQ, the Russell.
3: Foreign markets, absolutely.
1: Exactly. So it still allows people to invest and trade in the things that they have heard about in the past.
3: Right.
1: It's just a different vehicle to do that.
3: Right, exactly. And let me talk about the vehicle part of it, because everybody should not be trading the same thing and using the same strategy. There's a path that's right for everybody, and it may be a different path than maybe even the same people in your family are going to travel. It's like taking a trip. When you're going to go off-roading, you're not going to take your Ferrari and drive it through mud puddles and, you know, and rocky roads. You're going to use an SUV, an off-road vehicle. So the same thing is true in trading and investing. You first of all, you have to decide, what is it? Are you looking at generating income? That means you're going to be a trader. You get into and out of something on a short-term time frame. Then that's up to you, whatever what that time frame is. For some people, maybe it's daily. For most people, it's going to be maybe weekly or monthly. But for long-term wealth, for what you're going to rely on in retirement, that's a different asset or a different strategy you're going to use. So you need to be aware of what the assets are for short-term income, because if that's something that you need to address, and to be honest with you, I think most people these days do, because if there isn't enough income after your bills and the cost of living are covered, there isn't any money to put into the wealth part, into that retirement money. So that really becomes critical. In fact, I would even go as far as saying that once you develop the skills to be able to generate income from the market, that becomes one of the most priceless skills in the world, mm-hmm. because you no longer have to go out and find a second job or work overtime. If inflation roars its ugly head, you can just generate some more income from the market. You don't have to worry about that. When you go into retirement, if you don't have enough in your retirement account, you still know how to generate income off of the markets. You know, a lot of people are just conditioned to put money away. And if you do that and you need extra money and you start taking money out or selling assets and taking money out of that pile that you're putting together, pretty soon that dwindles. Leave that alone. Let that grow. Just use the markets to generate income. And, you know, you may not be aware of or know anything about these assets to trade for income. We do that. That's what our job is, just to not only teach you those assets, but help you develop the skills to use the knowledge associated with that asset, but then also help you, guide you, support you, mentor you, and make sure that whatever the goal is that you're trying to achieve and the strategy, the assets and strategies you're using, you're doing it the right way. Yeah. And what if there are issues that happen? What if something happens in the economy or we go through different, in fact, we're always going through different impactful things in the markets. Right now we're going through earnings season. Well, what if you have questions or issues and can you go to a YouTube video and get answers to a question? No. At the Trading Academy, call us or come in. Why not just come in? You know, we're here usually almost every week. We're here 6 days a week, sometimes 7 days a week.
1: Well, that's the beauty of having several people in support and several people around at different times.
3: Real live people too, Josh.
1: Yeah, to allow to have more face-to-face time with different individuals. And that's one of the beauties that Trading Academy has built over on their 30th year. Is a community of support as well. That's right. Also another part of that. And as Al was alluding to earlier, you know, he was talking about if you start pulling money out of those accounts, it starts to dwindle. And for those of you that don't know what dwindle means, it means to gradually become smaller in size, amount, or strength. So I just thought I'd throw that out there, Alan.
3: Thank you for
1: didn't know the real meaning of that term for you.
3: Some wisdom from Josh, we call it.
1: There you go. That's number one for today. There could be more. Stay tuned, folks.
3: I can hardly wait.
1: But Al, I know we have a lot of people right now that don't want to have their accounts dwindle anymore, and they want to be able to have strategies designed to protect them and hopefully continue to grow them on their terms. And we have concepts and techniques that we're going to talk about and introduce you to in these free investing and trading workshops that I'd like to give away seats to just by texting the word trade to the number 210-210 for two seats for an investing and trading workshop live, local, and in person near you. Text the word trade to the number 210-210 right now. When you do that, you'll get a text right back. It'll be a link to the landing page. All you got to do is click that link and pick your own seat, date, and time there. Text trade to the number 210-210. Also with these different vehicles, you have, obviously, you got the stock market. Everybody knows that. A lot of people like the stock market. It's not the best for everybody, but it's available. Right. You know, it's kind of what it has its purpose. Then you have the futures market, which we were talking about earlier, where the S&P 500 can be traded in there as a whole. The Dow, the NASDAQ, the Russell, mm-hmm. all those can be traded there. What else? You have gold, silver, my favorite.
3: Lean hogs.
1: There you go. So you have a lot of opportunities with these different assets as well, and they're not correlated always
3: right.
1: with the overall stock market. So there's inverse correlations, which helps you diversify
3: right.
1: your trades or investments yep, as
3: that's
1: well.
3: Proper diversification.
1: Exactly. Multiple asset classes, not multiple stocks. Okay. So you also have the currency market, which you were alluding to earlier, which is the foreign exchange market, Forex, in short. And that's just trading the currencies. You know, basically, you're trading one exchange rate against the other is what it is. So that can also be speculated in the market. You also have the options market, which I want you to just discuss. Just introduce that here because I know we're coming to a break here quick. But introduce the options market because it is so versatile for income strategies mm-hmm. and retirement, which we'll talk about in the next segment. So introduce options.
3: Yeah, options is a great asset to trade both for up markets, down markets, sideways markets, and to use as protection. But just kind of as a teaser, a lot of people say, you know, if you look at the stock market out there, some of these good companies are trading at such a high number. Let's say you're looking at a stock that trades at $500 a share. Yikes, how many shares can you buy? You know, can you buy 100 shares? Can you spend $50,000 on one position? So instead of paying $500
1: nice
3: a share,
1: math.
3: What
1: good job.
3: Okay, yeah, that right off the top of my head. what if you could control the movement of 100 shares of that stock that costs $500 a share, and you only pay a total of maybe $500 to $600? That's one of the things you can do with options. It's leverage, what we call leverage. And the opportunities are there to participate in some of these higher priced stocks without having to pay that high number with it.
1: I like that. You know, that's one of those opportunities that people don't really know. And we'll continue to discuss that, the options market coming up here in the next segment, because there are strategies designed for income by using the stock or the options
3: right.
1: market. And a lot of people really like that because, and I don't like to say the word passive because it could be misleading, but you know, it's less hands-on because you don't want a short-term trade, typically, in my very biased opinion, the options market. So you have opportunities to have longer positions. So now that allows you to have a strategy on top of your job where mm-hmm. you have what I think Warren Buffett likes to say is have your money work for you or have your money work while you sleep.
3: Exactly.
1: So that's the key of financial confidence is being able to have strategies that are designed to be able to be used any time of day, anytime, anywhere, but also maximizing the efficiency with your capital, like Al was just talking about with leverage, which means using less capital and controlling much larger asset. But being able to do that once you understand and build that skill. And I want to introduce some people that are looking to see what those concepts are because we have a lot of people listening right now that are looking for those other strategies. If you're looking for an income strategy by using the market, we'll introduce you to these techniques and concepts and what they might look like in these free investing and trading workshops just by texting the word trade to the number 210-210. But you got to do that right now. Text the word trade to the number 210-210. For two seats for a free investing and trading workshop, live, local, and in person. We have these classes during the days, the evenings, weekends. Anybody can attend. Text the word trade to the number 210-210. When you do that, you'll get a text right back. There will be a link to the landing page. In that link will be several dates, but also different locations as well. These locations are all across the area. If you're listening to the show right now, there's an area and a workshop near you. And we've designed these to where you don't have to drive very far. We get it. People are tired of traffic. They're tired of driving somewhere and having to sit somewhere in traffic. That's why we have several locations near you for these investing and trading workshops live, local, and in person. So text the word trade to the number 210-210 right now for two seats. Folks, don't change that dial. We have a lot more to discuss. We just introduced options, which is a vehicle in the market. We're going to continue that discussion with options and talk more on the retirement side of things, 401k, IRA, and making smart decisions with those. This is Josh Hennell, Investing and Trading Live. We will be right back.
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6: 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From the JTR Roofing Studios, we've got partly sunny skies and a high near 89.
1: 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I am your host, Josh Lilquist. In the last segment, we talked about income strategies by using different types of vehicles. If you want to get somewhere fast, you want to drive your Corvette. If you want to get somewhere through the mud, you want to drive your 4x4. If you want to drive somewhere in Minnesota in January, you might want the snowmobile. So there are different vehicles in the market as well, and they're designed for different things. So we discussed those different vehicles in the last segment for income strategies for people that work during the day and they want to do it at night, but also being efficient with your capital. That means using a smaller amount of capital to control a much larger asset, which is using leverage to your advantage. And we have free investing and trading workshops that discusses these, that discuss income strategies. If you're looking for income strategies by using the market, come into one of these workshops and we'll talk through what those strategies and concepts are. And then you can make your own decision which vehicle might be right for you. Text the word trade to the number 210-210. If you're driving, you might want to pull over. Text the word trade to the number 210-210 right now for two seats for a free investing and trading workshop live, local, and in person near you. Text trade to the number 210-210. When you do that, you will get a text right back. It'll be a link to the landing page. Yes, folks, I know you're on your phone. Click that link and pick your own seat, date, and time there that works for you and your spouse. 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Or 1,450, I should say. I'm getting a little mixed up there, Al. 1,450, yes, episodes on the podcast. You can pick a lot of we'll call it outtakes that happen throughout the show. But we sometimes like to leave these in, though, for folks. But just check that out on the Investing and Trading Live podcast and subscribe to that. So, Al, as we were talking about in the end of the last segment, you brought up options and mm-hmm. you discussed kind of what it was real briefly, because it's a great vehicle. It's a versatile vehicle. It's kind of like the SUV of the financial markets. You have a 4x4 in case you want to go through the mud. You have the luxury of bringing the family and some luggage in there. And they do ride nice too, Al. Mm-hmm. So you do have the luxury of the ride as well. So there's kind of the SUV of the financial markets, the options market. Now, you have the ability, like you were alluding to in the last segment, on using less capital to buy stock.
3: Right.
1: It is buying power. So a lot of people love the stock market, and that's all they want to trade or invest with, which is great. But it's not cheap. As you mentioned, if you want to buy a stock that's $350 per share, well, you can do the math, folks. If you want to buy 100 shares or 1,000 shares, you're going to need capital that you may not want to deploy or tie up. Well, the options market allows investors and traders, we'll call it investors on this segment because we're talking about more on the retirement side of things. It allows investors to be more efficient with their capital, right, and have it do more.
3: Mm-hmm.
1: So there's two types of, we'll call it investing, I want you to discuss here. Number one, you have the person that is short on retirement. They need to build more for later, and they want to be able to do that based off the capital that they have access to right now.
3: Mm-hmm.
1: Discuss maybe a couple strategies that we talk about in these investing and trading workshops that are for people that are looking to build their portfolio.
3: Yeah, if you're short on your retirement funds, if you're not where you want to be financially and you need to change that and you want to do it quickly, then the assets that are available to do that, we call them income strategies or income assets, would be the options, the futures, and the foreign exchange market. They have leverage. It's sort of like an employee. If you have a business and you have employees, one employee comes in every day, goes over in the corner, lays down and sleeps. That person is not productive for you. You look at each dollar you have as an employee. How do you get the maximum benefit out of that? These income strategies that I just mentioned, options, futures, and forex, not only have leverage where each dollar can control something that's a multiple of it, could be 10 times, 20 times, 50 times, 100 times that $1. That's leverage. That's what you can start with a small amount of money, but still control something much larger to help you build quickly. And then also they're short term in their, I'm going to call it their lifespan. You can use some assets that might expire in a day, in a week, in a month, in a year, 2 years. So some of these assets that you have available to you can be structured in a way where if you want to be a day trader or a swing trader, which is just holding on to something for maybe a few weeks or a few months, or long-term investor, you can use those assets for that short-term trading with leverage. That combination is so powerful, it allows you to take a small amount of money, control something much bigger. If you're looking for income, think about this for a minute. If you applied for a job and they said, yeah, we want to hire you, and you start tomorrow, you're going to work eight-hour day, 5 days a week, and we're going to give you your first paycheck in 20 years,
1: boo,
3: you can't take that job because you need money now. Well, that's what you might use these income strategies for, people that need extra money now. Whether you want to spend it while you're still working, while you're young and you can enjoy your time, or when you go into retirement, when maybe the money you have put away in your 401k or your IRA doesn't look like it's going to get you through the next 10, 20, 30, maybe 40 years.
1: Yep.
3: That's why these income strategies are so important. It replaces the income from your job because that's gone when you retire. You know, how do you cover the cost of living? Well, instead of just drawing down, as we mentioned before, dwindling down the retirement accounts, why not use whatever you have as an income generator? And what if you don't have much or you don't have anything in retirement? Doesn't make any difference. You can, once you learn the skills to generate income from the markets, you have that skill. That is something that is going to be with you for the rest of your life.
1: And there are a lot of people that are in that boat right now that want to do that, but you have to get started now. You got to build that skill now. Right. And then use that skill into retirement. And we'll introduce you to these techniques and concepts, but also the different vehicles in these investing and trading workshops that you can come into. To come into one of these workshops, just text the word trade to the number 210-210 right now for two seats. Text the word trade right now to the number 210-210 for two seats for an investing and trading workshop on income strategies for retirement. So we talked about the income side on retirement now, Al. Let's talk more on the protection side. So for example, let's just say somebody is in their 50s, maybe it's their 60s, or who knows, maybe even 70s, and they feel like they have enough in their retirement. But they're a little concerned it may not last through the retirement. So they have enough to retire now and be able to live off of, but they want to be able to protect those accounts. Now, there are vehicles designed and strategies designed to do that with the market as well. Discuss that a little bit.
3: Yeah, that is so important, the protection part. You know, there were a lot of people back in the year 1999 that thought they were in great shape for retirement, and then they went through the year 2000, 2001, 2002, into 2003, and more than half of their money was gone. A lot of people felt pretty comfortable in the year 2007. And the end of 2007 through the beginning of 2009, the market was down, the S&P was down 57%. NASDAQ was down probably closer to 60, 70%.
1: And where are we at right now? People are feeling comfortable, feeling like they have enough. Not saying it's going to happen, but wouldn't it be nice? Imagine if you had the skills to protect that now.
3: And that is one of the most important things that we teach is risk management. Before you enter into any kind of trade or investment, the first thing you should look at isn't how much you can make, it's how much can you lose. And then control that. If you can't control it, you shouldn't do that trade. Risk is out there. Volatility, risk is always going to be there. And with some of the strategy you're using, you might think, well, there's more risk there. You have to manage the risk. Once you do that, you still have the great opportunities available to you. But one of the things that we do is we teach you how to lose the right way. And that sounds stupid. But what I mean is that nobody's going to be right 100% of the time. If you're wrong, don't stay in something that didn't work out in the beginning. It was probably a bad decision that you made in the first place. Get out with a small loss. That's fine. You'll have small wins that will offset that. You still have the opportunity to have those big wins. But what you really can't have if you want to survive are big losses. That's what we teach you. No matter what you trade, know how to manage the risk first. Use the risk to your benefit, because if there was no risk, there would be no opportunity.
1: Yeah, and there are a lot of people listening right now. I know a lot of people listening in you know, all across the country that are listening to the show here have those retirement accounts, and they do want to protect them. They do want to understand what those techniques and concepts and strategies ultimately are to keep what they've worked hard for.
3: Right.
1: People work hard for their money, I'm assuming, but people do work hard for their money.
3: Yeah, absolutely.
1: And it's imperative to keep it. So I'd like to give away some seats for strictly retirement accounts, strategies, 401ks, IRAs, 403bs, whatever those retirement accounts are, and learning those techniques and concepts to protect those. Just text the word trade to the number 210-210 right now for two seats for an investing class specifically on retirement accounts. Text the word trade to the number 210-210. Right now. When you do that, you'll get a text right back. It'll be a link to the landing page. Pick your own seat, date, and time there. Text the word trade to the number 210-210. Al, we still got more to discuss. Folks, don't change that dial. We're going to tie it all together with these multiple vehicles in the financial markets. This is Josh and Al, Investing and Trading Live. We'll be right back. 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You're invited to a free high-impact trading and investing workshop happening live in your area. 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
1: 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I am your host each and every week, Josh Lilquist. In the last segment, we discovered retirement strategies, 401k, IRA, and the different vehicles that are designed for the retirement investing side of things. When you have the options market, it allows you to use leverage just like it does for income, but it also allows you to do that for retirement account. You can do options in an IRA. You can do it in a self-directed 401k. Right. Mm-hmm. So there are vehicles that are available and open for people that want to be able to do that. But you got to have the skill. First, you got to get the knowledge on what's available and then build that skill to do it yourself. And I think that's what is the most scary for some people, is not knowing how to do it. And that's why we have these investing and trading workshops on retirement accounts, 401ks, IRAs, and other content on these aspects of investing. And I'd like to invite you to come into one of these by texting the word trade to the number 210-210. Trading Academy is the world leader in financial education. They have locations all across the country, matter of fact, internationally as well, and strategies designed for income and retirement. So if you'd like to come and check these out, if you're listening to the show, we have a location, probably several locations near you. Text the word trade to the number 210-210 right now for two seats. That's text the word trade to the number 210-210. When you do that, you get a text right back. It'll be a link to the landing page. All you got to do is click that link and pick your own seat and date there, because it goes straight to the landing page. We have these classes during the evenings, daytime, mornings, weekends, weekdays. Anybody can attend. Text the word trade to the number 210-210. Also, follow and subscribe to the podcast, Investing and Trading Live, wherever you listen to your podcasts, on Apple Podcasts, iHeartRadio, Spotify, and the Odyssey app. You know, as I mentioned earlier, Al, Trading Academy is on their 30th year, teaching people just like our listeners how to invest and trade. And that's a time frame that a lot of companies, especially educators, I mean, in this type of industry, doesn't go that far.
3: Well, it's a huge number, Josh.
1: And I believe one of the main reasons is the support,
3: right?
1: But also the live, local, in person content. And that's why we have these investing and trading workshops live and local, because people want a place to go to be able to understand what these concepts and techniques are in the financial markets. They want a place to go with like-minded people,
3: exactly.
1: A community of others that are trying to probably do something similar and have that same mindset. Because that's what you really need, is the right people around you. They say you are your closest five friends, I believe, correct. An average of your closest five friends. Mm-hmm. And wouldn't it be advantageous to be in that same boat as the people that you want to be with? And that's one of those things where you can't beat that. Now, when people are looking for, we talked about income in the second segment, retirement strategies in the third segment, you know, I don't want to just separate the two, because it's imperative to have both. And it's imperative to have both now, because it takes extra income to build wealth, and it takes wealth to have income retirement time. So it's important to build both of those right now. Now, with the people that are listening right now, Al, I'm assuming most of them work. How the heck does somebody put this in their everyday schedule?
3: Yeah, that's a great question. And I think that's why a lot of people don't look at trying to do this on their own. They have been conditioned to believe that you just don't have enough time to do it. You have to sit in front of a computer all day long, which is exactly the wrong thing to do. What you have to control, if you want to be successful, to be honest with you, if you can't control your emotions, you're just not going to be a good trader or investor. Your emotions, are, and as human beings, we're born with emotions that, you know, are perfect for us in our everyday life. They keep us safe. But as a trader or investor, those emotions are going to have you making the wrong decision the majority of the time. And how do you control that? How do you control something that you're born with? Well, you have to make this more mechanical. You have to follow something that is a step-by-step process for everything you do. The same steps, and those steps for us, for our students, part of our core strategy, they're based on a set of rules. It's a rules-based strategy that as much as possible takes the thinking out of it. The two components of your emotional makeup, you have to control your what's happening in your brain and your gut. Because your brain is going to take over and the greed part's going to come out. Your gut's going to take over, and then the fear and the risk part takes over. You have to control those. Using this six-step strategy as much as possible, let's say we're trying to make it kind of boring. But the first thing you want to do when you have a position put together based on the right strategy, and that's really critical, is then turn your computer off and go out and enjoy your time. Your time, that's the most valuable asset you have, and it diminishes every day. So instead of sitting in front of a computer or getting a second job or working overtime, learn how to use a strategy that shows you how to very quickly set up a trade or investment with the three components that are really important. And the most important, there's an entry and there's two exits to every trade or investment. The most important component is the entry. The price you pay to get into something is going to dictate how much profit you can make and also the quality of your risk management part of that trade. And typically it could be like a stop loss. But you have to identify the right entry price. Now, how do you do that if that's so important? Well, price doesn't just move on its own. There's a reason price goes up. There's a reason price goes down. It's not because Josh and I are buying something or selling something, but it is because companies like JP Morgan or people like Warren Buffett, they're buying and selling. They do that with such large amounts of money that they move price. Here's the great thing for us, and one of the things that we rely on, we don't have to go out and do a lot of analysis. We don't have to use a lot of those confusing technical indicators. All you have to do is follow the people that are moving price. But the problem is they try to hide what they're doing. So then what do you do? Well, you use a strategy that's designed to find what they're trying to hide. There are clues that they leave in a market. They can't trade without leaving some clues. Our strategy, the core strategy our students use, it really is designed to, as accurately as possible, find where they're going to be active. In other words, where are they buying? Where are they selling?
1: Well, think of that as a footprint, Al. Because if you want to find an elephant, and the best way to find that elephant would be to look for its footprint and then follow those footprints. And that's what the strategy is really designed to do, is identify who the elephants are, which, as you were talking about, right, is the J.P. Morgans, the Buffets of the world, the large money, and then follow and essentially do what they do, but much on a much smaller level. Because right, when they're moving billions and billions of dollars, they are going to leave a footprint. And where you find that is a price chart.
3: Right.
1: And that's what you need, is a strategy that's designed to follow that footprint or find it, and then a strategy with risk management to be able to follow that footprint.
3: So, and what's the goal that most people have? Well, it's financial freedom. Whether you're still working and you ought to be able to do more things, or when you go into retirement and you don't have to worry about waking up every morning and wondering where the money's going to come from. It's freedom that comes from knowing that your financial future is under your control, first of all, and then it's the freedom to make decisions because you want to. And you can afford it, not because your bank account forces you to do something. If you have a dream, if you have a goal and dream, Isn't it worth trying to achieve that? And it may mean you have to do something different than you're doing now. If you come into one of these classes that Josh has been talking about, we're going to show you what some of the benefits are that are available in the markets. You have to admit that there are people out there in these financial markets that are doing extremely well. Warren Buffett, all these the people that own these major companies. Well, you can own companies too. Maybe not the whole company. You can own a part of it with stock. You can participate in the movement of the price of that company by using something other than stock. In fact, we would say, especially for income traders, it's not what you invest in. The company you invest in is not as important as, is this the right time to invest in it? And can you find the right price that's going to give you the odds of that position moving in your favor and moving enough to provide you with a decent profit?
1: It's kind of like, it's not you, it's me, right? And you were talking about earlier, you can't control something that you were born with. And, you know, I can't control my good looks I was born with because I look like Brad Pitt when he was in his 20s.
3: Still got that picture taped to your mirror, huh?
1: Oh, golly, you've been checking that out again, haven't you? God, you know what? That's a story for a different day. But we have a lot of people, Al, that listen to the show every single week, and which is pretty cool because we get people that come into these workshops and they say, you know, I was listening to the show and you inspired me to do something that I hadn't done before. You inspired me to take action. And hopefully we are inspiring people to do things they've never done. And hopefully we're inspiring people to take action in their life, because to do things differently, it does take action. But that first thing, Al, is getting started. That is that hardest thing to do. So let's make it easy for people. To come into one of these free investing and trading workshops, all you got to do is text. Everybody text messages these days.
3: You do.
1: Text the word trade to the number 210-210 right now for two seats for an investing and trading workshop, and take that start or that leap from where you are now and have a goal of where you want to be and then a step-by-step approach to get there. Text the word trade to the number 210-210 right now for an investing and trading workshop. Al, hit them up with today's TA, tip of the week.
3: Well, people that wait for the perfect time are almost all still waiting. Time's going to pass regardless. The important thing, the variable, is what you do with it. It's your choice. Remember, your future is being built one decision at a time, whether you're aware of it or not. Financial success is almost never built in a minute. It's repetition of successful actions over time. So if you accept that and you want to achieve financial success, time is an issue. And the longer you wait, the slimmer your chances to achieve it become.
1: It kind of reminds me of when you're watching a kid for the first time jump rock to rock across the river or the stream, and they say, what if I fall? What if you don't? Imagine that. Text the word trade to the number 210-210 to get started in these financial markets. As always, same time, same place next week. Until then, retire young, my friends. What if the next chapter of your life could be the one where everything changes? For so many, investing feels confusing, overwhelming, even impossible. But the truth is, wealth isn't just for the lucky or the elite. It's for anyone willing to learn the rules of the game. 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
0: During the War for Independence, General George Washington, the man we refer to today as the father of our country, led American troops through military defeat after defeat. And in the bitter winter of 1777, he wrote this somber note to a friend in Philadelphia. Quote, "You might have tracked our army from White Marsh to Valley Forge by the blood on their feet," end of quote. Many soldiers continued to march through the deep snows of Pennsylvania without shoes. Others suffered from disease, hunger, and freezing conditions. Nearly 2,000 of Washington's men died. Yet George Washington did not lose faith. Amid the hardship, loss, and uncertainty of Valley Forge, he turned to God in prayer. At a time when our nation once again faces division and uncertainty, may we follow Washington's example, kneeling humbly, praying faithfully, and asking God to guide the future of America.
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12: This is a Bloomberg Money Minute. The Federal Reserve kicking off a two-day meeting on interest rates today. A decision expected at 2 p.m. Wall Street time on Wednesday. And there's now a 40% chance of a rate increase in an effort to tamp inflation lower. But most economists still expect no change in rates, at least now. Visa slashing 7% of its workforce. That's about 2,600 jobs as the credit card issuer competes in an increasingly competitive industry of fintechs and buy now, pay later companies. Visa shares slightly higher. Elsewhere on Wall Street, stocks are seeing mostly big gains. That's on lower oil prices and strong earnings from Boeing, Coca-Cola, JetBlue, and others today. But a continued sell-off in chipmaker shares weighing on the tech sector. Right now, you have the Dow up more than 1%. The NASDAQ pretty much flat. The S&P a third of a percent higher. Oil is down to around $79 a barrel. And shares of Apple rising just enough this morning to put its market value at over $5 trillion. Tom Busby, Bloomberg Radio.
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14: Historically, pre-Great Financial Crisis, remember the like 90s, 2000s, when bank stocks valuations were trading at all-time highs, they would do transformational deals. Yep. There was massive M&A, massive consolidation. This cycle, since the crisis, once they got out of, you know, effectively regulatory prison, they started buying back shares. They increased dividends to a certain extent, but their favored route was buying back shares. And you would think that makes sense in low, when the stocks are trading with low valuations. But the banks have still bought back shares at high valuations, close to three times. And it's not as if, you know, the brokers used to, you remember the days, they used to buy back shares to offset their stock compensation. They've done that at exponential levels to their stock compensation. So historically, you'd think, wow, at all-time high valuations, price to tangible book, they would do some type of M&A. I think the one bank and one CEO that has the temerity actually do a deal is none other than Jamie Dimon.
13: So frame an example deal.
14: I think when people thought that Jamie Dimon would retire with their new headquarters, that time came and went. He wants to do something big. And by big, I don't mean State Street, Northern Trust. I think he does something fintech, but major fintech.
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23: President Trump plays down escalation in Iran as Washington stops to remember a hawk. Welcome to the Tuesday edition as the president urges Tehran to make a deal. Amid meetings today at the White House with Benjamin Netanyahu and Volodymyr Zelensky in town, both to attend the late Lindsey Graham's funeral today. We're going to get the latest on both fronts when we speak with Bloomberg's Tyler Kendall and Dan Williams, who's at the White House right now. Jensen Huang hits the Hill today to make the case for AI just before Sam Altman shows up. We'll cover both with Bloomberg's Mike Shepard. And as the Senate prepares to tackle government funding before the August recess, we'll have analysis from our political panel. All after a look at Wall Street. Suddenly positive now. Let's get a lift from Charlie Pellett. He's at World Headquarters in New York. Hey, Charlie.
24: Hi, thank you very much, Joe Matthew. Lots of cross currents. I can count at least four. We got the semiconductor sell-off here. We've got oil in the Middle East. We've got tech earnings. And, of course, the Fed, they have begun meeting. Decision tomorrow, 2 o'clock Wall Street time. But, yes, major reversal for equities. Have been down as many as 30 points on the S&P 500 index, down 0.4%. But right now, as you correctly point out, Joe, a major reversal there. S&P now higher by 32, up by about 0.4%. Dow Industrials up 633 points. That is an advance of 1.2%. While NASDAQ is up 29 now, gain there of 0.1%. Major sell-off, though, for the NASDAQ 100 index. Continued weakness in semiconductor names. We've got the NASDAQ 100 index trading near a correction right now. That index is down 0.5%. Everybody's watching the stocks. The Philadelphia Stock Exchange Semiconductor Index down 3.5% right now. The VIX right at 18. The 2-year, 4.26%. The 10-year, 4.59%. And the 30-year, 5.08%. Gold now at $4,044 the ounce, lower by 0.8%. West Texas Intermediate crude $78.55 a barrel. WTI down 5%. Barrel of Brent $83.83. It is down now by 5.1%. Fed policymakers have begun their 2-day meeting. President Trump saying interest rates in the U.S. should be lower. He made that comment in response to a question from reporters aboard Air Force One. Trump says he knows what the new Fed chair Kevin Warren wants to do, but acknowledges Warsh does not make the decision alone. Thomas Honig is distinguished fellow at the Mercatus Center. He's also a former president of the Kansas City Fed. He told us this morning he does see the Fed standing pat.
25: There's uncertainty about whether inflation is under control or not. I think that's important. I think also that the rest of the yield curve is higher. So the Fed, the FOMC has an excuse if they want to say, well, let's look, we need to wait 7 weeks to get more data, and therefore we're going to hold off.
24: Former Kansas City Fed President Tom Honig interviewed this morning on surveillance. Of course, the Fed decision 2 o'clock tomorrow, Wall Street time. Recapping, S&P up 0.4, major sell-off in crude. West Texas Intermediate down 4.9%. Joe Matthew, that is a Bloomberg Business Flash.
23: All right, Charlie. Boy, a lot to cover today. This is a pretty wild market, and Charlie will have a lot more on it coming up in just about 15 minutes. You know we're in a different world. I realize it's all about the AI unwind here, and Charlie can't do a newscast without mentioning the socks, by God. But it is a different world when the biggest gainers we're looking at include Sherwin-Williams and Equivia. That's the market we're in. As I mentioned, we'll have more from Charlie coming up as we try to figure out the next moves for the United States when it comes to Iran and Ukraine. And both are coming to a head today, thanks to the late Senator Lindsey Graham. The fact that all these people are in town for the funeral at the National Cathedral that's set to begin 2 hours from now is providing a massive opportunity for advancement in both causes. So thanks for joining us on an important Tuesday edition here on Bloomberg Radio, streaming live on YouTube. Business News Live, as we'll bring it to the North Lawn in just a moment. The president will be making tracks up to the National Cathedral, and we'll talk to Tyler Kendall about this in just a moment. He's got meetings in advance of that. Already had one with President Zelensky in town from Ukraine to pay tribute to Lindsey Graham, but also to meet with lawmakers and the president here in his effort to get more defensive weaponry to Ukraine. Benjamin Netanyahu has been vying to get in front of the president, we're told, for weeks, if not months. Finally, the funeral presented the venue to do so. And so we've got an important moment here. We heard from the president already. He dialed into Fox News ahead of the funeral to try to lay down the law here. In one breath, downplaying the idea of escalation, saying that he hopes that Iran takes the deal, but also resurfacing this idea of striking Pickaxe Mountain, which is apparently a new obsession, knowing that hundreds if not thousands of centrifuges are reportedly buried beneath what is 450 feet of bedrock, would take some heavy-duty bunker-busting bombs, likely dropped from an American B-1 bomber, to get there. President says he's ready. Listen to him from this morning.
2: Bibi's telling me that because he wants me to stay involved. I mean, I don't necessarily. We have the finest, because of Space Force, we have the greatest cameras in the world focused on. We know exactly what's going on.

0: continues his meetings in the building just behind him. And of course, Tyler Kendall is with us as well, with me here in our Washington Bureau. Dan, I'm going to start with you. This meeting that is underway right now will lead to what in the hopes of Benjamin Netanyahu?
1: This meeting is now well into its second hour. It would appear that Netanyahu, the Israeli Prime Minister, at the very least, wants to close ranks with his chief ally, the U.S. President Trump. It's worth remembering this is their first meeting since they launched that war against Iran on February 28th. By every account, they hoped that war would have ended within 4 to 6 weeks with victory. That did not happen. I don't think either of them wanted to find themselves 5 months into the war, and today is the five-month mark of that war. There have been some cracks in the alliance, or at least in the relationship between these leaders, when it comes to Iran, when it comes to second-order issues in the region, such as Lebanon, Turkey, Saudi Arabia, Syria. It would appear that the president has used this opportunity, as you noted, the loss of a major pro-Israel voice on Capitol Hill, not just to pay his respects in the name of a country that really did have very warm feelings toward that, the late Senator Lindsey Graham, but also to speak to Trump and make sure, to the extent possible, that the bilateral relationship is still on track at a juncture point for this war, given Trump's obvious exasperation with how protracted it's been and with so far failed attempts to wrest back control of the strategic Strait of Hormuz.
0: Dan, is it possible to characterize their relationship at this point? Benjamin Netanyahu and Donald Trump called each other friends in public, but there's been extensive reporting on their frayed relationship. We heard from Lindsey Graham in some of the filming that was done for a documentary that's being produced that no president ever spoke to Benjamin Netanyahu the way Donald Trump does, giving it to him straight, yelling at him, berating him at times. Are these two actually friends at this point? And what could come from this confab?
1: The idea that they've had direct private conversations, clashes between them, isn't new. It's gone back several months now. We know that Trump can be churlish. He can be this way to his friends and certainly to his foes. I think the Israelis take it in stride. If we've had previous episodes of tensions, certainly the relationship survived, and I think we can expect the same to happen here. This meeting was held well away from the press. However, the Israeli Prime Minister's office just issued pictures showing both of the leaders smiling broadly alongside each other, and also the meeting very well attended in a crowded Oval Office, crowded despite the absence of reporters, with senior aides to Trump, his secretaries for war, for the Treasury and for State in attendance, as well as the Israeli retinue. Something significant is being discussed. The question is this a parting of ways over Iran? Is Trump reading Netanyahu the Riot Act in terms of wanting Israel to accept less than Israel may have hoped for from this war? Or, alternatively, are they discussing potentially a reunification in the fighting against Iran, something none of us will expect it? It's worth remembering that the last time they met was on February 11th, and some 17 days later, the Allies launched that surprise war against Iran. Yeah. So time will tell. For now, they're playing it very close to their chest. This, of course, obviously accords with the solemnity of the day with Senator Graham's funeral, but the grayness of D.C. right now is, I think, matched by a deliberate strategic haze in the White House.
0: Really fascinating and great reporting, Dan. To Dan's point, this meeting began at 11:03 a.m., per the White House. So we are now in hour two. Tyler Kendall with me here in Washington as well. Tyler, interesting that the president has chosen in both of these meetings to not invite the press into the Oval Office or whatever venue is being had at this point with Netanyahu. You were with the president all day yesterday. You traveled to Michigan. You talked to him in the back of Air Force One. You saw him in action. What's his demeanor as he's going into, frankly, what could be a pivotal and very difficult emotional day?
2: That's a really good point, having both of these meetings back to back, these leaders coming in and out, but not really getting a readout yet from the White House. Yesterday, President Trump was highly focused on the conflict in Iran, as we were all asking questions on what caused this pause in fighting. What indications has the U.S. gotten that Iran is coming to the table? And to build on Dan's reporting, we were reporting earlier today that it is Iran and Oman that are talking about a potential deal to reopen.

0: open the Strait of Hormuz. And then once that is potentially in place, then we could see the U.S. resume formal negotiations about potential curbs. The issue is the Strait of Hormuz at this point remains basically stalled, and you also have now dwindling traffic in the Red Sea. And I had asked President Trump about whether or not he was concerned about those Houthi attacks against Saudi Arabia. He said that he's in constant contact with Saudi Arabia, but that so far the U.S. hasn't gotten involved when it comes to the Houthis, but that he stands ready to. He seemed very much to be leaving both options open here. Right. He said he has plenty of time when it comes to the conflict in Iran, but also he's not going to give Iran that much time, and he will resume talks, if strikes rather, if he needs to, leading to the comments that we played at the top when it comes to Pickaxe Mountain.
1: When it comes to Ukraine, Tyler, in our remaining moment, we're going to have an important vote on Russia's sanctions later on today. This meeting this morning, combined with whatever vibe or emotion we're going to be hearing and feeling in the room in the National Cathedral, could lead to a very overwhelming vote.
0: Of course, and Washington obviously stunned over Lindsey Graham's death when it happened, in part because of questions about who will fill that gap left in terms of him being such a huge foreign policy hawk. We have Zelensky going to this funeral, as well as the Finnish president, Alexander Stubb, of course, also a staunch supporter of Ukraine, with Finland on the eastern flank when it comes to more military assistance going to Ukraine. Zelensky says that he spoke to President Trump about Patriot missiles. President Trump told us yesterday on Air Force One that he wants to keep the missiles, but we know these general licenses are going out. This vote, definitely something to watch later this evening.
1: No doubt. We'll be doing this, of course, on the late edition of Balance of Power. President Zelensky will be meeting with the full Senate membership later on today. Tyler, thank you. You're heading back to the White House, and we'll have more on these meetings when Tyler gets there in our second hour. I'm Joe Matthew in Washington. Thanks for being with us on the Tuesday edition of Balance of Power, only here on Bloomberg.
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13: 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We've got partly sunny skies.
14: Gold is down $31 the ounce. Spot gold now at 45 the ounce, 4,045 the ounce, down 0.7. And West Texas Intermediate Crude Oil, WTI, 78.16 a barrel, down now by 5.4%. Barrel of Brent, 83.33, down now by 5.6%. Earnings news. Lots of companies out with earnings, but we're looking at Coca-Cola shares now higher by 5.1%. It raised its full-year outlook, bolstered by demand last quarter, while it served as a major sponsor of the FIFA World Cup. We saw PepsiCo, its rival, PepsiCo shares up by 1.6%. Again, recapping, the Dow, the S&P, they're both higher. NASDAQ now lower. NASDAQ 100 index down 0.7%. I'm Charlie Pellett. That, Joe Matthew, is a Bloomberg Business Flash.
15: Hey, Charlie. Thank you, sir. He'll be back in about 20 minutes with another check on the markets. Live from World Headquarters in New York, thank you for joining us here on the Tuesday edition of Balance of Power. I've been talking a lot about the meetings in Washington just now with Tyler Kendall, right? We've got President Zelensky, Prime Minister Netanyahu, both at the White House, big stuff. There are two other meetings, two other visits from, you could call them world leaders, I suppose. They're tech titans. If there was a Mount Rushmore of artificial intelligence, both their faces would be on it. And they're in town here in this 24-hour cycle. It has nothing to do with Lindsey Graham, Iran, Russia, Ukraine. We're talking about Jensen Huang and Sam Altman, both in the Capitol this week for some overlapping but also slightly different reasons. Jensen Huang, who just sat down with Ed Ludlow, great interview last weekend, is going to be meeting with lawmakers, unclear if he gets to the White House, to make the case for America's position in the AI race, and maybe even pop open a few open-weighted models while we're at it. He talked to Ed Ludlow exclusively about the race that the United States is in with China, that both are not turning back from. Listen.
16: My expectation is that China and the United States will continue to advance AI. In the case of China, they're producing more AI researchers than probably all of the world has, you know, in any given year. And so they're producing, if manufacturing intelligence is important, they manufacture the most important version of it, which is the researchers.
15: Yeah, and what are we doing? At the moment, we're selling AI. Can't get far away from it, far away enough from it on Wall Street, although I will mention NVIDIA just turned positive. But you know the story lately, talk of a bubble, circular investing, if not firing squad. The market wants to see some results here. And Jensen Huang arrives in town at a delicate moment. He's going to be spending time, we understand, with Senator Mark Warner. Sam Altman will be here tomorrow, also meeting with Warner. But he's got a whole different set of issues to speak to, which is why it's great that we have Shep with us right now. Bloomberg's Michael Shepard with us in studio. It's great to see you.
17: Great to be here, Joe.
15: I don't know if he gets over to the White House, but this isn't about regulation or new legislation. This seems to just be getting the buy-in, keeping lawmakers on board. Is that right?
17: Well, that's part of it. Yep. But he is cautioning against too much of a crackdown against this open weight model approach that has a lot of policymakers here in D.C. very concerned.
15: Does he believe everything should be open?
17: Maybe not every last thing, but he really does believe that, you know, a wider dissemination and accessibility for artificial intelligence is a public good. And this is something that was endorsed by, you know, dozens of other big tech companies as well as startups in a series of letters and posts over the past week. On Friday, there was that big missive from that was signed by Jensen Huang and, of course, Satya Nadella from Microsoft, along with a bunch of other CEOs, getting on board this idea that, look, open weight AI models are actually a public good, that they're a good thing, and that any move to try to counteract China by cracking down or even banning open weight models would be a bad thing. And the reason there is so much focus on this whole open weight versus proprietary models, like the ones that OpenAI and Anthropic have been pursuing, where you put a barrier up to the cost. In other words, if you want to use it, Joe, you have to sign in to OpenAI. You can't download the model and just kind of tinker with it yourself. You have to log in and then pay a fee for the tokens for the usage. The other way, the open weight way, is that, Joe, if you have enough computing power, you too can download that Kimi K3 model. but it is a challenge, and it's a safety challenge, and that is one of the things that they did acknowledge, but they also say, look, the open weight approach does offer some safety benefits.
15: Interesting when we consider a safety challenge. Sam Altman's going to have a slightly different conversation. By the way, he's meeting tomorrow with Bessent, with Lutnick, with the aforementioned Mark Warner. They want to know what happened with this jailbreak that took place with the OpenAI platform essentially hacking Hugging Face without anyone telling it to. Mike, will he have an answer?
17: They have tried to spell out exactly what happened. And their version of events is, look, the model actually obeyed the instructions, but perhaps a little bit too well.
15: Too
17: it
15: well.
17: Broke out of its so-called sandbox.
15: Yes,
17: they had
15: yeah.
17: actually removed the guardrails for internal testing, but tried to keep it within this walled garden, if you will. But it managed to get out. And it was doing what it was told. It was told to find vulnerabilities in AI models, and it went to this repository, Hugging Face, of a lot of different AI platforms, and then went to do its work. It surprised Hugging Face, which at first did not know the source or the origin of this attack.
15: Right.
17: And even OpenAI was caught off guard by it, too. So there will be a lot of questions about the kinds of guardrails that are in place and that should be in place for models that haven't yet been released. And of course, this factors into discussions among administration officials right now about exactly how those safety reviews, which they say will be voluntary, should be conducted. And we've scooped, of course, this idea circulating in the administration pushed by Treasury Secretary Scott Bessent that perhaps there be an industry-led initiative like FINRA for the Wall Street broker-dealer industry.
15: Just quickly, Mike, do Altman and Huang agree on the establishment of a national framework as opposed to state by state? Are they coming back to Washington on every visit asking, where's the bill?
17: They would very much appreciate a framework. They don't want it to be too heavy-handed.
15: Yeah.
17: That is where they part ways with Dario Amodei,
15: who
17: actually favors and put out a blog post yesterday defending open-weight AI models, but also urging mandatory safety testing and reviews of models before their release. So there is not complete harmony within the industry, although there is a broad-based and broad-scale defense of this open weight, the open weight side of the debate here.
15: Yeah.
17: It will come down in a lot of ways to the devil being in the details.
15: Sure.
17: You'll see NVIDIA pushing for less fewer controls on exports of its AI chips, whereas you will certainly hear Anthropic saying we need more controls on those chips, keep them out of China's hands.
15: Right.
17: OpenAI, how it plays that, it's probably not as high an item on their agenda, for example.
15: If you bump into Jensen this week, let us know.
17: Absolutely.
15: I want the story.
17: We'll see if we can get him in here, Joe.
15: These two are going to be out later together. Yeah. I know it. He
17: may like that idea of a techno Rushmore.
15: I'll
17: run that
15: by him. Dario would be the other one, right? You get three faces on Mount Rushmore?
17: Yeah, we need a fourth.
15: Someone will email me. I forgot someone. But yeah, thank you, Shep, as always. You should see Shep when he puts the leather jacket on and he's out on the town with Jensen Huang. You have no idea. So the point that I was making earlier, it's kind of ironic timing, I guess, or strange timing, that we're talking about this revolutionary technology. No one's pulling back. There's nothing but money. China's going, we're going, the race is on. But when you look at Wall Street, we can't get away from AI fast enough. That's why we wanted to spend just a moment with Mike Regan, Bloomberg's managing editor for equities, to figure out how long this might go on for. Mike, it's great to see you. We've got some important earnings, I know, this week when we consider the hyperscalers. We're going to be hearing from Microsoft. We'll be hearing from Meta. I don't know if that helps to answer some of the questions people have. There's a little bit of a bid under NVIDIA since we've just been talking about them, but especially these chip stocks. My gosh, look out below.
18: Yeah, absolutely, Joe. And then we had to hit that threshold today where it looked like the NASDAQ 100 was actually going to enter a technical correction of a drop of about 10% from its last high. You know, I think at this point, there's a lot of people are just trying to sort out exactly what we're looking at. Is it just a correction in, you know, a so-called crowded trade, an overheated sector, or is it the beginning of something more? And, you know, obviously, when the momentum shifts to the downside, a lot of these stories that we see in the news tend to have an exaggerated reaction. You know, there was a report in the information earlier this week that China was making some progress in building their own certain type of chip making machines, which really hit a lot of the chip making stocks pretty heavy. So, you know, for now, I think you're right that, you know, Microsoft, Meta, and then tomorrow we'll get Amazon and Apple will fill in a lot of gaps in information that investors want to see. You know, that said, Alphabet's earnings report last week is still causing some indigestion among a lot of people because, you know, that was their first negative free cash flow since they went public. So, you know, it shows you how much they are really betting on this AI capex to be the future, and really illustrates how much is at stake if those returns on investments aren't up to par, up to investors' expectations.
15: Just can't seem to spend enough at the moment. I guess it says a lot. I was joking earlier when, you know, when the hot stocks in the market are Sherwin-Williams and Coca-Cola. That kind of informs the mentality of where the trader is today, right?
18: Yeah, absolutely. I mean, throughout this sort of sell-off in the semiconductor and the big NASDAQ stocks over the last month or so, the overall S&P and the Dow averages have been supported because it's almost more like a rotation into some of the sectors that were left behind because of all this AI mania. So, you know, looking at the S&P 500, it's really not that far off of its last record in early June, even though, as I said, this NASDAQ 100 is, you know, teetering on the brink of a correction right now. So it is, in a large part, you know, a story about more of a rotation out of these really high-flying tech and semiconductor stocks and into some of the left-behind sectors. You know, the economy is still going pretty good, and people are still fairly bullish about stocks as an asset class. They're just kind of shifting their poker chips around the table.
15: Including software. My gosh, even Salesforce is up 5% while Micron is down 9%. That's the rotation even within tech, I guess, that we're seeing here. Mike, come back and talk to us about some of these reports coming up. We should compare notes by the end of the week and see where we are following some of these big hyperscalers. Do we call them Mag7 anymore? I don't know if that applies.
18: Sure.
15: Mike, it's good to see you. We'll do that for the sake of this broadcast, indeed. Bloomberg News, managing editor for equities, the big boss on the markets. Here on Bloomberg Radio, I'm Joe Matthew in Washington. Hey, Kaylee's back today. She'll be coming in around 1 for the second hour of Balance of Power. And we have a lot more to follow, including our political panel. A good one today, Jeannie Shanzano and Sarah Chamberlain on what in the world is happening on Capitol Hill. Stay with us right here on Bloomberg.
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26: During the War for Independence, General George Washington, the man we refer to today as the father of our country, led American troops through military defeat after defeat. And in the bitter winter of 1777, he wrote this somber note to a friend in Philadelphia. Quote, "You might have tracked our army from White Marsh to Valley Forge by the blood on their feet," end of quote. Many soldiers continued to march through the deep snows of Pennsylvania without shoes. Others suffered from disease, hunger, and freezing conditions. Nearly 2,000 of Washington's men died, yet George Washington did not lose faith. Amid the hardship, loss, and uncertainty of Valley Forge, he turned to God in prayer. At a time when our nation once again faces division and uncertainty, may we follow Washington's example, kneeling humbly, praying faithfully, and asking God to guide the future of America.
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28: 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From the JTR Roofing Studios, we've got partly sunny skies and a high near 89.
29: It's 1240 on Wall Street. We do check markets all day long here at Bloomberg. The Dow, the S&P, yes, NASDAQ as well, all pushing higher. The NASDAQ 100 index, so does remain lower. Weakness in tech, specifically semiconductors. Right now, the NASDAQ 100 index down 0.6%. The SOX, the Philadelphia Stock Exchange Semiconductor Index, hit hard, down 4%. Semis selling off. The S&P, however, overcoming earlier losses, now at 74.42. S&P up 29. That is a gain of 0.4%. Dow Industrials rallying, surging 637 points on the Dow, up by 1.2%. Again, the NASDAQ 100 index down 0.6. The two-year yield, 4.26%, with the 10-year, 4.59%. The 30-year, 5.08%. Gold down 0.8%, 4,042 the ounce. A major sell-off in crude. West Texas Intermediate down 5.8%, now 77.82 a barrel. Barrel of Brent crude at 82.50, 6.6%. So it is an up day for the S&P 500 index, a down day for semis. Lots of cross currents for markets, including oil, geopolitics, tech earnings, and yes, the Federal Reserve. Amy Wu Silverman is head of derivative strategy at RBC Capital Markets Non-Surveillance this morning. She told us she's looking ahead to the midterm elections.
1: Midterms isn't going to be about gas prices. It's not necessarily going to be about inflation. It's going to be about anti-AI. I remember in one meeting we step in and the first thing the client asks is, you know, what do you think of this data center moratorium? What does that mean? And so the point I'm trying to make is, look, what if anti-AI sentiment becomes more than just an election story? It becomes a market story.
29: Amy Wu Silverman of RBC Capital Markets. And speaking of AI, Meta Platforms and BlackRock plan to build a 1-gigawatt data center complex in Texas. It will cost about $14 billion to develop. That's a lot of juice. A gigawatt, enough power for between 700,000 and 1 million typical homes. Meta Platforms, which reports tomorrow, up now by 0.3%, but BlackRock up by 3.2%. Recapping, S&P 500 index up 0.4%. That, Joe Matthew, is a Bloomberg Business Flash.
15: Okay, Charlie, thank you, sir. He'll be back coming up at the top of the hour, 1 p.m. Eastern. We'll see where the rotation is at that point here in what has been a fraught market full of winners. The indexers are hanging in, but it's also got a lot of losers under the hood. And if you're tied to that AI trade, we see you. We know it can be scary. Again, Charlie will have more at 1 as we welcome our global television audience to the broadcast. Going to have our eyes on Capitol Hill later on this evening. It's not just what's happening at the White House today, and that's awfully important as the president meets with Zelensky, Netanyahu, on the way to the funeral, of course, for Senator Lindsey Graham. That will start at 2 p.m. Eastern up at National Cathedral. It'll be very important stuff that happens afterward on the Hill. Zelensky today is meeting with the full membership of the United States Senate, and this evening there will be a vote, we're told, on the Russia sanctions bill that will carry Lindsey Graham's name. Remember, just a couple of weeks ago, following his untimely and shocking death, we were asking a lot of lawmakers about whether it should, in fact, carry his name. And indeed, this legislation, a bipartisan bill, has been formally named the Lindsey O. Graham Sanctioning Russia Act. Zelensky is going to be addressing senators at 6 p.m. Imagine the swell of support that this could gather after hearing from him. And that's where we start with our political panel. Bloomberg Politics contributor Jeanne Shanzano is with us, our Democratic analyst and democracy visiting fellow at Harvard Kennedy School's Ash Center. With me here in our bureau is Republican strategist Sarah Chamberlain, the president CEO of the Republican Main Street Partnership. Ladies, great to have you both, and thank you so much for joining. Sarah, do you suspect this passes with even unanimous support? What kind of a vote?
3: I don't know about that. It would pass overwhelmingly, though, without question.
15: There's been some Democratic concern about the tariff element here.
3: There has been.
15: That won't hold this back.
3: I don't believe it will. I mean, for a couple of reasons. Mm-hmm. Obviously, the president is going to be addressing them. Mm-hmm. Ukraine needs it. And with the final tribute to Lindsey Graham, I mean, he was friends with a lot of Democrats.
15: Well, that's right. You feel the same way, Jeanne? Is there any way to get something over the finish line more powerful than having someone like Zelensky speak to membership?
4: Yeah, I think it does pass. Listen, there are 62 sponsors of this bill, 22 of which are Democrats. So I think even without Zelensky going to the Hill, it would pass. I think what they're trying to do is move the House to take this up once it does pass, which is, I think, going to require the administration stepping in and pushing for it. But to your point, there are very real concerns here. Since we are in Odyssey fever, Joe, there are many Democrats who view this as a Trojan horse of sorts that gives the president enormous expansive power to tariff. So that is a real concern. There is also concern this is the first time that the U.S. is going to be using tariffs as on secondary countries rather than for trade imbalances, rather as a geopolitical tactic. And then also there is concern about Congress ceding its authority to the White House. And this is a real concern because separation of powers doesn't warrant this. And so, you know, you think about something back in the day like the line item veto. The Supreme Court stepped in and said, no, you can't. You may all want to give that power to the president, but you can't do that. It's unconstitutional. So I think there's a long way to go here. Does it pass today? Probably. But there's a lot of questions about this.
2: Well, I think we just heard from Jeannie why this likely will not receive a unanimous consent agreement. There was a hope. That's probably not your expectation.
3: Expectation as of right now. Who knows?
2: Yeah.
3: I mean, D.C. is crazy sometimes, but no, I think it was going to pass overwhelmingly, though, and I think that the issues that she just discussed are going to be put aside.
2: I want to ask you about a couple of confirmation votes that are unfolding here. 6:30 p.m., a vote to confirm Jay Clayton to be our next DNI. There was a lot of concern following this hearing about, you know, who won the 2020 election. Some Democrats, including Mark Warner, were aghast. But he has the votes.
3: Yes, he has the votes.
2: To be confirmed. He'll be confirmed. So that's done.
3: Yes, that should be done.
2: And then we move on to Todd Blanch. This one's a little more complicated.
3: Much more complicated.
2: Enter Tom Tillis, John Cornyn. They want a guarantee on this anti-weaponization fund.
3: They do, I don't know if they're going to get it. It's going to be interesting to see. They want it in writing.
2: Yeah.
3: They want the guarantee in writing. He has verbally said it, but they want it in writing. So we'll see how this plays out.
2: This is the so-called YOLO caucus. Do we not end up with an attorney general? Do we not renew FISA in that world?
3: Well, FISA is not going to be renewed anyway till the fall.
2: Yeah.
3: So we could go a little bit. He would still be acting attorney general. So we'll see. It's good. That's an interesting dynamic.
2: Yeah.
3: And, you know, Trump kind of caused this problem himself.
2: That's right.
3: To be honest.
2: It's Tillis and Cornyn calling, Jeannie. What's going to happen to Todd Blanch?
4: Regardless, he does remain acting, but of course he wants to be confirmed. I think if history is any guide, these two guys may fold, but it's hard to tell at this point. We know John Cornyn is very upset by what Trump did in his primary. But, you know, stepping back a bit, they're absolutely right. This should be in writing. They're absolutely right to demand it. And to add another wrinkle here, you've got the Democrats who sent Todd Blanch and the Justice Department a letter requesting information on the subpoenas that the DOJ issued to New York Times reporters. And the fact that may not have been proper protocol and procedure, as the federal judge just noted, before they withdrew the subpoena. So they're getting a lot of pressure on this Blanch nomination from all corners.
2: Interesting. Just seeing a headline cross the terminal via Axios. Jensen Huang, the CEO of NVIDIA, meeting with Howard Lutnick amid China scrutiny, a meeting that we have been waiting for, just weren't sure on the timing, and apparently they are behind closed doors right now. I don't know if we can hear from Andy Beshear, guys. I should have asked you to do this. You know when Aaron Ruper puts you on Twitter, you're in trouble. I just noticed the clip from our interview with the governor of Kentucky last night made the Ruper Twitter feed here, and it's because he came in pretty hot. It's the first time I've had a chance to talk with him about Mitch McConnell. And I'd like to hear from both of our panelists on this once we hear from the governor, who sent a letter, and it's actually a couple of letters at this point, asking Mitch McConnell, of course, the former Republican leader in the Senate, now part of the rank and file, I guess is a better way to describe him, to come out with more information about his well-being. He's been in the hospital since June 14th. He's missed 38 votes in the Senate. Here's the governor, a Democratic governor, we should note, of Kentucky.
5: Well, I think that the Senate needs to take some form of action, and that can be in simply providing the type of evidence that people deserve, that he still has the capacity. You know, if anybody watching this missed 45 days of their job, they would be expected to call their boss, explain why they've been out and what their prognosis is to return, and to do it themselves verbally to that boss. That's all we're asking. The boss here, the people of Kentucky, we have asked this time, if he is not going to respond, for his staff to step up and to be honest and transparent.
2: Wow. When you've got a governor talking like that, Sarah, what's this going to lead to? How long can this go on for?
3: Well, first of all, I think he's running for president.
2: Well,
3: so I
2: that's
3: think that's
2: worst
3: why
2: kept
3: he's
2: secret,
3: out
2: right?
3: there, right?
2: Yeah.
3: But there is no rule against this. I mean, and Mitch McConnell, mm-hmm. I mean, former leader, he's due their respect. I mean, he is very much still alive.
2: Is that disrespectful behavior or rhetoric, you think?
3: I think it's a little bit disrespectful.
2: Yeah.
3: I mean, why doesn't he just go to the hospital? Why doesn't he try to do it privately? Why is he out there doing it publicly? Because he's trying to make a point and run for president. And, you know, the August date is ticking quickly here. You know, once
2: well, we talked about that.
3: We did last time I was on. What if you get past that August date, there's nothing you do. Mitch McConnell can step down and the seat stays open until.
2: Well, and Andy Beshear thinks that's part of the gamble here, that they're trying to run out the clock so he cannot call a special election.
3: And that very well they could be. But I would argue in a special election, you still would probably get a Republican. You'd get Andy Barr a little bit quicker.
2: Yeah. Well,
3: so I don't
2: think
3: it really matters, even in a special.
2: Mm-hmm.
3: Unless Massey decided to try to play spoiler in that.
2: I'm not sure how that would go, but
3: I don't
2: we're
3: going
2: to do a whole special on that with you if it happens. Jeannie, what's going on here? Are you buying these proof of life photos, videos, et cetera? Does Mitch McConnell need to provide more?
4: You really hope that they would. The problem is there's nothing to force him to do that except for the bully pulpit, which Governor Beshear came on. And Joe, I can't believe I'm going to look and see how many millions of views this got. These are very popular when they get posted. So between
2: That's
4: and the Rand Paul, you're racking up the millions and billions, Joe. Yeah.
2: I know.
4: But, you know,
2: Rand Paul was at 1.8 million or something the last time I looked.
3: Yep.
2: Jeannie, why is this resonating, though? Why is Andy Beshear resonating? Is it because there's so much mystery surrounding Mitch McConnell, or there are so many knives out for him?
4: Well, it's a little bit of both. But let's be honest, you know, to the voters of his state, they deserve to have representation in Congress. What is going on? These people are disappearing for months at a time with absolutely no real connection with their voters and their constituents. Mm. You know, Americans don't love the Congress, news to both of you. So you want to give them the best of you. And if you can't serve, you shouldn't be there. And I think Andy Beshear is right. He's the governor of the state. He should be allowed, if Mitch McConnell can't serve, to call this special election. And by the way, why are they for the special election? If Republicans are going to win anyways, go ahead and call it. So I think Andy Beshear is right. And Joe, I think he should come on today and every day and keep screaming this on Bloomberg until he gets an answer.
2: If the views, if the clicks keep coming. You know, when you consider the heat that Joe Biden got, this shouldn't be a surprise to anybody, right?
3: Right. I mean, Joe Biden arguably maybe shouldn't have served his entire term.
2: Well, I mean imagine if he'd checked out for 45 days and we didn't know where he was. There would have been a massive outcry.
3: There would have been, but the argument is, was he all there at the end mentally?
2: Yeah,
3: I mean, so who knows?
2: Well, we've got a lot of questions.
3: There is no rules around this.
2: Yeah.
3: I mean, Congress is very special in that because the governor is right. Mm-hmm. If we did this in our real jobs, we would get questioned. But in Congress, both
2: the
3: House
2: and the
3: Senate.
2: You can't do that at the partnership, obviously.
3: I cannot.
2: Tom Kaine had a very similar experience where there was nothing anybody could do.
3: Right.
2: By the way, that seems to have calmed down dramatically.
3: Yeah, he's
2: no one's even talking about
3: and doing very well. He's
2: having
3: a member of Main Street.
2: Dealt with a bout of depression, which he talked about on the House floor. You know, once this is all done, CeCe, that's hysterical. I'm sorry, I got to steal that. Jeannie, when the Tapper tell-all comes out after Mitch McConnell, we'll know what really happened, right?
4: That's Jake absolutely Tapper. Right. Is that what CeCe said? I missed it.
2: Yeah, CeCe's very funny. All right.
4: She's very
2: so
4: good.
2: With all of this said, we're gonna see sanctions passed tonight. I think we've established here. We're gonna see Jake Clayton confirmed, but Jeannie, Todd Blanche will remain acting attorney general.
4: I don't know if he will. Again, if history's any guide, Cornyn and Tillis will fold on this. The Republicans have been doing that a long time. Obviously, things have changed. I hope they don't fold because we all deserve to get that in writing. And why not put it in writing if the president has no interest in acting on it?
2: Sure. Can we get a day with no drama around here? That's never going to happen, right? All right. I just want to make sure. It's almost August. There are no slow news days. Sarah and Jeannie, thank you so much. Our great panel will be back in our second hour with much more to talk about as we turn to the war in Ukraine. Melinda Harding will be joining us coming up right here on Bloomberg.
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15: President Trump considers additional support for Ukraine as Washington remembers Lindsey Graham. Welcome to the Tuesday edition as the president meets today with Volodymyr Zelensky at the White House as well as Benjamin Netanyahu, both in town for Graham's funeral set to begin a short time from now. I'm Joe Matthew alongside Kaylee Lyon. She's back today in Washington. Kaylee, these meetings are focusing the president's attention directly on the two hot wars underway.
13: Yeah, although...
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13: The process is going to move forward in that war. Meantime, in the Ukraine war, it's not just the White House meeting that Zelensky took while in Washington today after the funeral of Lindsey Graham at the National Cathedral. He's going to head to Capitol Hill to meet with senators who are getting set to vote on a Russia sanctions package,
15: which will carry Lindsey Graham's name officially, something we'll be tracking a bit later on in the day. It is expected to pass easily. Unclear if they'll get the unanimous
2: consent that some were looking for, Kaylee. But this is a very emotional day in Washington with this service taking place, and the way that it might feed into geopolitics is going to be something to watch.
1: Yeah, it's very unique to see an individual memorialized, not just here in Washington among a domestic political audience, but with so many world leaders in attendance as well. It's not just limited to the Israeli Prime Minister or Ukrainian President. We'll be covering that for you throughout this hour. But we also want to check in on the markets. As I mentioned, oil prices are dropping. That means yields are lower, but there's a whole lot happening in the equity market, including with semiconductors. So let's get a check on that now as we turn to Charlie Pellett in New York.
16: Hey, Charlie. Hi, thank you very much, Kaylee Lyons. Welcome back. You hit on two of the four major themes today, oil and semis selling off. But in addition to that, we've also got tech earnings coming up, four of the Mag 7 over the next couple of days. And yes, there's a Fed meeting underway right now. Decision tomorrow, 2 o'clock Wall Street time. Going to begin with crude oil. You mentioned the sell-off in WTI, $78.81 a barrel now. Crude down 4.6%. Barrel of Brent, $83.59. Lower now by 5.4%. Bottom line here, oil lower, stocks higher, but semis are a major weak spot. The S&P 500 index up 38. We now stand at 74.51. That is a gain of 0.5%. The Dow up 1.3% right now. Among some of the Dow names, Sherwin-Williams, Salesforce, IBM, and Boeing all moving higher. Sherwin-Williams, by the way, after earnings, it is climbing now by just about 8.2%. NASDAQ up 0.2%, but the NASDAQ 100 index, the weak spot today, down 0.5%. Semis moving lower. The SOX, the Philadelphia Stock Exchange Semiconductor Index, down now by 3.6%. Your two-year at 4.26%, with a 10-year currently trading at 4.59%, and the 30-year 5.08%. Again, all of this ahead of the Fed decision tomorrow in Kevin Warsh's news conference, 2:30 p.m. Yeah, count on Bloomberg. We'll have it for you live. Spot gold now at 4,037 the ounce, down 0.9%, and West Texas Intermediate crude down 4.6%, $78.78 a barrel. Weakness in semis, Micron down 8.4%, Intel now down by 5%, Advanced Micro Devices lower by 7%, bucking the trend. Nvidia, that stock higher by just about 0.6%. Lots going on. Joe and Kaylee, that is a Bloomberg Business Flash.
1: Lots going on indeed, and Charlie Pellett's on top of it all. Thank you, Charlie, as always, watching the markets for us from New York. As we've told you here in Washington, it is also a day in which a lot is going on, all of it taking place on the day of the late Senator Lindsey Graham's funeral. There were, of course, some ceremonies at the Capitol building earlier today, and there will be a full memorial service for him taking place at the National Cathedral this afternoon. And in attendance at that service will be heads of state, not just leaders of Congress, in which Lindsey Graham spent so many years. The Ukrainian President Volodymyr Zelensky, of course, is here in Washington, as we've told you, as is the Israeli Prime Minister Benjamin Netanyahu, both of whom met with President Trump at the White House earlier today. Those meetings have now concluded, and the messaging, at least from the White House Press Secretary Caroline Levitt, well, brief in nature, Joe, was that they went well.
2: Yeah, really something to watch the images if you're with us on Bloomberg TV or on YouTube. The ceremony at the Capitol resolving to a memorial service that'll start about an hour from now at National Cathedral. That's why they had to get those meetings in early at the White House. And we're lucky to have Skylar Woodhouse with us, a Bloomberg White House correspondent, with her eyes on both conflicts and both meetings today. Skylar, thanks for coming to see us here in our Washington bureau. The Zelensky meeting we'll seize on first. That actually went pretty quickly here, and he's got a couple of big asks that sound familiar, including more defensive systems, but more support from Washington, period, as we work our way up to a sanctions vote later today. The stars appear to be aligning for Zelensky here.
17: Yeah, President Zelensky, he said that the meeting with President Trump was, quote, a good meeting. So only time will tell to see, you know, how well those discussions went today. I think for reporters who were over at the White House today, they definitely were, you know, eager to get in the room to ask questions. And the meeting did not open up today, nor did the meeting with Prime Minister Benjamin Netanyahu. You know, so I still think we're waiting for some of those true details, especially from President Donald Trump, and waiting to see if we'll get any sort of readout to learn more about those fine terms and what we can see going forward and how this relates to that sanctions bill.
1: Yeah, and we'll be watching the Truth Social feed, certainly. Skylar, it's interesting as we consider these two meetings and the position the leaders find themselves in relation to President Trump. There was a time in the not so recent past or distant past where Zelensky seemed to be really on the outs with not just the president, but others in the administration, including Vice President J.D. Vance. It does seem that that relationship has gotten warmer at the same time that for Prime Minister Netanyahu on what his eighth visit to this White House has been kind of publicly feuding with the president. Do we have any sense as to whether Netanyahu was able to ingratiate himself a bit more back into the fold?
17: Yeah, well, I think one thing that's interesting is while President Trump and Prime Minister Benjamin Netanyahu were meeting, we did get some photos of the two leaders, of the leaders on or the officials on both sides. Mm-hmm. You know, it's trying to sort of depict maybe a cozy environment. The two leaders were smiling. But, you know, I think it'll be interesting to obviously see what that actually means and how, you know, the two leaders are going to take the next step with the Iran war. Obviously, leading up to this meeting, you know, there were a lot of reports and so forth around the president using some heavy language as it related to President Benjamin Netanyahu and phone calls and conversations. Mm-hmm. So I think there's a lot of questions still swirling on what the relationship is like and how it will be going forward.
2: Interesting analysis from Bloomberg's Dan Williams earlier, who saw those photos that were put out from the Israelis. Pete Hegseth was in there, I believe, along with other officials, suggesting this is a meeting of import. Whether this is a detente of some sort or a breakup remains to be seen. The president's going to speak at the service today. Are we going to hear from him at National Cathedral?
17: Yeah, I believe he will be speaking later today. You know, it'll be interesting to see what sort of direction he goes.
2: Also,
17: obviously,
2: his mindset as he says farewell to a friend who was pushing both of these causes.
17: Right? Absolutely, and especially former Senator Lindsey Graham. I mean, he was coming back from where was he? He was in Ukraine. So it'll be interesting to see how what kind of tone the president strikes today, and if he will reveal maybe any details from the meeting with Zelensky today. Yeah. But certainly it'll be one thing to watch for sure as the president sort of says goodbye to a close ally of his.
2: We'll be watching Truth Social.
1: Indeed we will. All right, Bloomberg, Skylar Woodhouse helping us cover the White House. Thank you so much. And as Skylar mentioned, it was Ukraine that Lindsey Graham had just returned from just prior to his death. And it's on Ukraine we want to focus now as we turn to Melinda Herring, who is a non-resident senior fellow at the Atlantic Council and is back with us on Bloomberg TV and radio. Melinda, welcome back. And we have a lot we want to discuss with you in terms of the actual conflict in Ukraine. But I would wonder your take first on the legacy of the late Senator Lindsey Graham and what he meant for Ukraine, for Ukrainian leadership, given his relationship with Volodymyr Zelensky, and how he possibly, via the sanctions bill that he helped author and negotiate around and push forward, could alter the course of this war.
3: Thanks for having me back on. So I think Senator Graham would be delighted today. He went to Ukraine 10 times since the war started. His last trip was to Ukraine. His heart was in Kiev. He had a close relationship with Volodymyr Zelensky. And I think it's important to say that Lindsey Graham wasn't just focused on Ukraine. He cared about free people around the world. So he had a heartbeat for the struggle for global freedom. But Ukraine was very, very special to him. And we see his death has released a lot of energy. There's a strong desire to do something to honor his hard work. There's been a desire to pass another bill that would sanction Russia, and it's named after the late senator, and it looks like that's going to pass on Capitol Hill today.
2: So what's that going to mean, Melinda? Welcome back. I just wonder the impact of that sanctions bill passing, because it does appear to be on a glide slope here. Whether or not it receives a unanimous consent agreement is another matter. But the president's going to have some new tools here. There are questions about the extent to which he will use them. What do you believe?
3: Right. Joe, so there is a question about whether he will use them, how good they are. They're not a 10. Mm-hmm. I'm not going to come on here and look you in the eye and say that the bill's fabulous, but it's a lot better than nothing. So remember, this is an administration that has done nothing on Ukraine since it came back to office. So this is fantastic. But I think more significantly, it will unlock the EU and push the EU to release its next package of sanctions. That's why it's significant.
2: Mm-hmm. I see.
1: Well, so then when we consider the significance of the decision making that this will force Vladimir Putin into, Melinda, if at all, if not, even if it is just a symbol that the U.S. is willing to stand by Ukraine in a more firm matter than it perhaps, to your point, has so far during this administration. Where would you be looking for signs that it is starting to affect the behavior of the Kremlin and the way in which Putin is conducting himself as this war continues?
3: Great question. So it's not a great day in Moscow. There's a lot of things that are bothering Vladimir Putin right now. The first thing that's bothering him are Ukraine's long-range strikes. Ukraine is getting better at hitting oil refineries. It is causing the prices to go up. It's causing fear in people. There's elite fights within Moscow between the inner circle around Putin. So things are not rosy in Moscow.

0: a bit of a pinch right now.
1: Pretty big score for Zelensky on his way over to the United States. He stopped by the UK and posted from the Portsmouth Naval Base in the United Kingdom that the UK has decided to share what they call its Stone Cloak technology. That's a system that jams Russian air defense systems, to your point, allowing Ukraine to go deeper into Russian territory. And it begs the question, Melinda, the extent to which Ukraine is relying on the United States as opposed to its European partners.
0: So, Joe, great question. Since Trump has come back into office, the United States has not given any more military aid. It has delivered some military aid that the Biden administration arranged, but it hasn't given anything new. So we've been sitting on our hands since Trump came back into office. However, the U.S. is still providing intel support, and that's a really big deal. The Ukrainians rely on that intel support for these long-range strikes. So that has to continue in order for Ukraine to prosecute the war.
2: So the intel support, the licensing of Patriot missiles, which we know were discussed today, Melinda, what else does Ukraine then need from the United States?
0: So we really need to see the United States go and put another assistance bill into place. The United States hasn't given a large amount of money to Ukraine since 2024. It was April 2024. Ukraine needs more funds in order to keep the war in place. But its most immediate need is air defense. So just in the month of July, the New York Times calculated how many ballistic missiles have been sent into Ukraine. It's 117. And they don't have enough Patriots. Patriots are the only things that can down these ballistic missiles. And just to remind your viewers, ballistic missiles are hitting schools, churches, and ordinary citizens. And we're seeing the number of civilians at an all-time high this month as a result of that increased pressure with these ballistic rockets in Ukraine.
1: Wow. Missiles for the Patriots are needed literally every day. The quote from Zelensky in a post on X. Melinda, to your point, he was talking with the Finnish president, Alexander Stubb, also here for the services today, where they discussed the prospect of diplomacy. Zelensky suggesting that important meetings for next month are being prepared. What's he talking about?
0: So what he's talking about is there's going to be a renewed effort to bring a peace agreement to the war in Ukraine, finally. And I think we're going to see Witkoff and Kushner come to Kiev. So they have been invited multiple times. They refuse to go. Witkoff in particular doesn't want to go because, Joe, there are no airports that work in Ukraine. You have to fly into Warsaw or fly into Moldova and then take a car or a train. And it's very uncomfortable. And Witkoff's not a young man. So General Kellogg used to make this trip all the time. But our chief negotiators on Ukraine haven't been to the country. That's a big problem. So I think out of this meeting, it was a very good meeting in the Oval Office. We see Zelensky and Trump, warm smiles, shaking hands, and it feels like we're back in a good place. But I think we're going to see more emphasis on negotiations, and I think the president is going to send his chief negotiators there. And I think the Laura Loomer visit definitely helped with that, but that wasn't the only thing that has set us in this place.
2: Yeah, Laura Loomer now on the side of Ukraine is one of the more remarkable political evolutions that we've witnessed as of late. Melinda, I also want to ask you mentioned how it's not a great day in Moscow, that Putin is facing difficulties domestically. I wonder if we should be considering what domestic pressures President Zelensky is also facing. He fired his popular defense minister. There's been turnover in Ukraine's military leadership. What is the impact of that?
0: Great question. Yes. So last week there was big news in Kiev. The very popular defense minister, his name is Mykhailo Fedorov, and he's 35 years old. He's been in office since 2019. He's been promoted. He's a rock star. He's responsible for Ukraine's transformation. So if you take your phone, you can register your baby online. You can get married and divorced online in Ukraine. It's even better and faster than Estonia, and it's because of this defense minister.
1: Wow.
0: So he's fabulous, and no one understands why he was fired. So Zelensky didn't really answer the question, and there have been protests across the country. He's a nerd. I know him. He's not someone who toots his own horn. He doesn't speak English. He's from the sticks of Zaporizhia. He's from occupied Ukraine. But his numbers, his trust numbers were growing, and Zelensky doesn't like to be overshadowed. We've seen this movie over and over again. You know, it happened with his

0: commander-in-chief with Zelensky, and he sent Zelensky to London. But he got rid of Fedorov because there was a real conflict between the Minister of Defense, Fedorov, and the Commander-in-Chief, Sirsky. Sirsky was old school. He was in his 60s. They called him a dinosaur. They called him the Butcher of Kiev. He wanted to mobilize as many people and fight in sort of old Soviet tactics. And Fedorov wanted to use technology. And he wanted to revolutionize the armed forces. And the two of these guys couldn't communicate. And Zelensky said that he had to be in the room in order to get them to communicate. So Zelensky's defense is, I don't have time for this. I had to fix this problem. Sirsky, the commander in chief, has been fired. Fedorov is no longer part of the government, and they're still negotiating, but there's still protests. So watch this space.
1: She's an encyclopedia on this stuff and has been to Kyiv countless times, unlike the negotiating team. Melinda, it's great to have you back. We'll see what comes from today's meeting and from the services that will follow. And we'll have an update on the sanctions, the Russia sanctions vote, likely tomorrow, as that's going to happen much later in the day into the evening following Zelensky's address to senators. I'm Joe Matthew alongside Kaylee Lyons in Washington. Thanks again to Melinda Herring at the Atlantic Council. We'll assemble our political panel next. We've got a good one today. Jeannie Shanzano and Sarah Chamberlain on the way in as we turn our attention to the memorial service and the votes that will follow. Only here on Bloomberg.
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11: During the War for Independence, General George Washington, the man we refer to today as the father of our country, led American troops through military defeat after defeat. And in the bitter winter of 1777, he wrote this somber note to a friend in Philadelphia. Quote, "You might have tracked our army from White Marsh to Valley Forge by the blood on their feet," end of quote. Many soldiers continued to march through the deep snows of Pennsylvania without shoes. Others suffered from disease, hunger, and freezing conditions. Nearly 2,000 of Washington's men died. Yet George Washington did not lose faith. Amid the hardship, loss, and uncertainty of Valley Forge, he turned to God in prayer. At a time when our nation once again faces division and uncertainty, may we follow Washington's example, kneeling humbly, praying faithfully, and asking God to guide the future of America.
12: 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Skies are clearing this afternoon and a high near 89 degrees.
13: Intermediate crude down 4.5%. WTI now sliding to $78.90 a barrel. Brent, $83.80 barrel of Brent, down by 5.2%. Earnings news. JetBlue shares are surging, now higher by 12.6% after earnings. It reaffirmed its full-year outlook and set a new long-term goal for 2028. A strong demand helped offset high fuel prices. All airlines are rallying today. American up by 2.7%. United up 3.1%, Delta up by 2.9%. They're all getting a lift from lower oil prices. Hilton Worldwide reported second quarter earnings that beat expectations. Demand improved across a range of price segments, but Hilton shares down 2.6%. Marriott, which reports August 3rd, Marriott shares down by 1%. Recapping, S&P now higher by 0.4%, with the SOX down 4%, and West Texas Intermediate crude slumping 4.4%. Joe and Kaylee, that is a Bloomberg Business Flash.
1: All right, Charlie, we appreciate that. Fascinating market today, and we'll have more on the markets when we connect with Charlie once again in about 20 minutes' time here on Balance of Power. Thanks for making Balance of Power part of your Tuesday here on Bloomberg TV and radio. We've got our eyes on the White House today, where the president is preparing to leave the mansion and make his way up to National Cathedral for the funeral services, the memorial services being held today for the late Senator Lindsey Graham. He will not be the only world leader there. In fact, it's been a very busy day at the White House. Meetings with Volodymyr Zelensky of Ukraine, as we've told you, and Benjamin Netanyahu of Israel. As we wait to hear headlines from those meetings, we want to bring in Tyler Kendall, Bloomberg's Washington correspondent, is on the North Lawn right now as the president prepares to load into those vehicles that you see behind her if you're on Bloomberg TV or on YouTube. To the extent that we understand, Tyler, I know reporters were not inside these meetings. Give us a sense of what was being discussed and how this all plays into the theme of the day, knowing Lindsey Graham supported these efforts to support Ukraine as well as to continue the war effort against Iran.
14: Right, Joe, there are so many threads that we could tie together at this point as we wait for the motorcade behind me to depart and President Trump's expected remarks later this afternoon at the funeral of Senator Lindsey Graham. Lindsey Graham's legacy, of course, such a large part of it is the fact that he had the president's ear and was a close advisor when it comes to foreign policy and was considered to be a foreign policy hawk. And you had these two leaders here today meeting at the White House that are here in Washington because they were considered to be such close allies with the senator. On the Ukrainian front, we heard from Zelensky. We haven't quite gotten that official readout from the White House yet, but we know that the Ukrainian president asked the U.S. for more air defense systems, including Patriot missile batteries, something that the president told us reporters yesterday on Air Force One he would like to keep for the U.S. at the moment amid dwindling stockpiles, though the U.S. did grant that general license so that Ukraine can produce their own. The White House told us that today's meeting was part of an effort to kickstart the negotiation process again when it comes to Russia and Ukraine, considering that that conflict has and those talks have been stalled at this point for months. And then on the Iranian side, on the Israeli side, we did get some headlines out of Netanyahu's spokesperson saying that the U.S. and Israel aligned when it comes to Iran, and we wait to see what happens next in the conflict. Of course, Joe and Kaylee, as you both know, we are currently in this pause in the fighting as the U.S. says that they are resuming negotiations, but our own reporting indicates it is really Iran and Oman that are talking about a potential deal to reopen the Strait of Hormuz before we can even get to any sort of talks about what potential curbs on Iran's nuclear program would look like. All priority right now is on getting commercial shipping back up and running.
15: All right, Bloomberg's Tyler Kendall live at the White House for us, where, again, President Trump is getting set to depart en route to the National Cathedral for the memorial service of the late Senator Lindsey Graham. Tyler, thank you so much. And when it pertains to the memorial service for Lindsey Graham, it, of course, is not the first ceremony we are seeing on his behalf today. There was also one held at the U.S. Capitol earlier this morning, attended by many of Graham's former colleagues, including his former colleague, now Vice President of the United States, J.D. Vance, who remembered him this way.
16: He saw that the Senate, at its very worst, could be a venue for character assassination. But because he loved people, he saw that the Senate, at its very best, could be a deliberative body geared towards persuading people. So I choose to remember Lindsey Graham as a man who could disagree with you without being disagreeable. I choose to remember Lindsey Graham as a person who could fight with you on one issue, but fight for you on another issue.
15: And as we remember the legacy of Senator Graham, we turn now to our political panel. Jeannie Shanzano is with us, Bloomberg Politics contributor, Democratic analyst, and Democracy Visiting Fellow at Harvard Kennedy School's Ash Center, joined today by Sarah Chamberlain, a Republican strategist and CEO of the Republican Main Street Partnership. Sarah, to come to you first, as so much of Washington and the world, frankly, remembers Lindsey Graham today, in the United States Senate, in the United States Congress, how many more of Lindsey Graham's ilk are there?
17: Unfortunately, not many left. I mean, whatever you thought of him, he was really a statesman. He reached across the aisle, worked with the Democrats. It's unfortunately, there's few and far between, especially after this next round of retirements.
1: Reminds me somewhat of the funeral of the late Senator Ted Kennedy, where you see a lawmaker drawing world leaders as if it was a presidential funeral almost. But the line that we just heard from J.D. Vance really says a lot. A person who could fight with you on one issue, but fight for you on another. Is that why he was friends with so many Democrats?
17: Absolutely. And he was there on a lot of their issues.
1: Yeah.
17: And he was the whisperer to President Trump.
1: Yes.
17: I mean, if the Democrats went to deliver a message to President Trump and didn't want to go to the media, they went to Lindsey Graham, and Lindsey Graham called up the phone and told the president. He will be very much missed. Whatever you thought about him, he was a very much a senator, a statesman, and both sides will miss him. It's such a tragedy.
15: Well, and as we consider the liaison he was for Democrats, the liaison he was for Senate leadership with the White House, he also was one for other world leaders. Hence the presence today, Jeannie, of the Ukrainian president, of the Israeli prime minister at his memorial services and then meetings at the White House. How should we consider the way in which the U.S.'s foreign policy and the reaching out to leaders of other democracies that Lindsey Graham did on behalf of the United States, and what will be missing in his absence?
18: Yeah, I mean, we have experienced the loss of probably the most pro-Israeli and pro-Ukrainian voice, certainly in the Senate and Congress as a whole. I'm not sure we know who can take up that mantle, if anyone, particularly his hawkish views, his protection, and his interest in expanding democracy around the world at a time when democracy is very much under fire. You know, we hear voices, you know, perhaps Laura Loomer can take up this with Ukraine. I'm not sure that carries the same weight at this point. And that's who Lindsey Graham was. And it's a very unusual position for a senator to be in. And he was in it because he carefully put himself in that position. If we go back to 2016, he and Donald Trump were great adversaries. And he worked very, very carefully to gin up a relationship with Donald Trump that seems to have been real, because he knew if he had any hope of moving Donald Trump, particularly on foreign policy, and they were complete adversaries in that realm, that he had to be friends with him and be on the golf course with him and be in the room with him. And he did that successfully, maybe to the detriment of Donald Trump at home, but he did that successfully. And we saw that exactly 5 months ago when the president started this war, which Lindsey Graham was a major proponent of.
1: We're seeing some shots from inside the National Cathedral now, some live video. If you're with us on Bloomberg TV or on YouTube, Benjamin Netanyahu was just speaking with the Defense Secretary Pete Hegseth before they took their respective seats here, and seeing Mike Pence spend some time with Volodymyr Zelensky. There is Justice Kavanaugh as well, and Ken vote as we look at some of the Jamison Greer as well, members of the administration who are in the room here. Sarah, it's not often you put everyone in a room like this on a solemn occasion. The emotions that are going to be felt when the president's speaking is something that everyone here can share. To what extent is this funeral going to help propel the issues that Lindsey Graham supported?
17: Well, I certainly believe it's going to, I sad to say, help Ukraine. Yeah. I mean, we know that they're meeting this afternoon, early this evening, and I think that we will see more funding going to Ukraine, more support going to Ukraine, because I do think when the president got iffy on Ukraine, it was Lindsey Graham who's like, listen, we have to continue to support Ukraine. Ukraine is very important. We cannot let Russia take over Ukraine, because then the dominoes could fall with other nations.
1: Yeah.
15: Well, so as we consider the Russia sanctions bill that the Senate is expected to have votes on tonight, Jeannie, in the name of putting pressure on Russia and supporting Ukraine, we know that there's 62 co-sponsors. That means it's going to get through the Senate, but Zelensky is likely going to try to gin up more support from Democrats who, yes, most likely by and large want to support the Ukrainian cause, but are concerned that the cost of that is giving the president more tariff power, giving that back to him. How ultimately do you think Democrats will come down as a whole on that?
18: You know, to your point, Kaylee, the 22 co-sponsors are Democrats. It's 62 are co-sponsoring. That is, you know, a win, even if Zelensky doesn't go up there and advocate for it. I certainly think all the outpouring of love for Lindsey Graham today and remembering him is going to help. But Democrats have a right to be concerned, because this gives the president an enormous tool that he hasn't had. And it's an enormous expansion of power. What Democrats have tried to do is support Ukraine without giving the president that power. And of course, it cedes power from Congress, who controls trade, who controls foreign commerce, to the president. And that's a potential violation of separation of powers. So I think we have a ways to go here. It's also, interestingly, the first time in American history that if this passes, and I think it will, Congress is authorizing the use of tariffs as a geopolitical weapon to punish secondary countries like India, like Russia, like China, rather than as a standard trade remedy. And that's potentially in the long term very dangerous. And that's why there is remaining concern despite support for Ukraine.
1: Jeannie Shanzano and Sarah Chamberlain, we appreciate your joining us here with our eyes on National Cathedral. Many more members of the cabinet have arrived, as we have eyes now on Scott Bessent, RFK Jr., speaking with Benjamin Netanyahu. The Interior Secretary, Doug Burgum, has arrived as well as we approach a full quorum for the cabinet. This memorial service is set to begin in roughly 25 minutes. President Trump is on his way in the motorcade, and we'll have much more on this straight ahead here on Balance of Power. Alongside Kaylee Lyons, I'm Joe Matthew. We'll turn our attention back to the war in Iran and the latest from Ben Jensen at CSIS, coming up next only on Bloomberg.
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0: This has been a test of the emergency alert system. 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We are testing equipment that can quickly warn you in the event of an emergency. If this had been an actual emergency, an official message would have followed the alert tone. This concludes the test of the emergency alert system.
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3: You check markets all day long here at Bloomberg. Stocks continue to push higher. The Dow and the S&P very much in the green. NASDAQ just turning positive, but the NASDAQ 100 index does remain lower. Tech's getting hit hard today. Right now we got the NASDAQ 100 index down 0.7%. A lot of weakness in the semiconductor names as the rotation out of that group continues. The stocks, the Philadelphia Semiconductor Stock Index, now down by 4.2%. So the S&P up 25, up 0.3%. NASDAQ, we'll call that now flat on the day, while the Dow is up 628 points. That is a gain of 1.2%. Dow Industrials are being led higher by Sherwin-Williams after earnings. The Bloomberg Mag 7 Index up 0.9%. The 2-year, 4.27%. The 10-year, 4.60%. And the 30-year at 5.09%. Gold, $4,030 the ounce. Spot gold down 1.2%. Crude, a major story today. West Texas Intermediate down 4.1%, back below 80 a barrel, 79.26 on WTI, and Brent below 85, 84.34, looking at a drop in Brent crude down now by 4.6%. Visa is up 1.8%. Visa is eliminating about 2,600 jobs to make the firm more efficient as it competes in an increasingly tough payments industry. Shares of MasterCard, the rival, also based, we've got Visa based in San Francisco. MasterCard shares up 1.7%. Elsewhere in the corporate world, Apple preparing to launch new devices and software for the smart home market, including a hub device with the new Siri AI assistant. Apple shares up today by about 0.7%. Recapping, S&P up 23, up 0.3. NASDAQ now lower, down under 0.1%. Joe and Kaylee, that is a Bloomberg Business Flash.
4: All right, Charlie Pellett, watching the markets for us. Thank you so much. Here in Washington, we're watching the National Cathedral, where memorial services for Senator Lindsey Graham are about to begin. Much of President Trump's cabinet, as well as leaders from the United States Senate, are in attendance. The Secretary of State, Marco Rubio, just arrived. You also find in the audience heads of state from a number of countries, including Ukrainian President Volodymyr Zelensky and the Israeli Prime Minister Benjamin Netanyahu, who, if you are joining us on YouTube or Bloomberg TV, you can see right now, is sharing a few words with the Secretary of State and the Secretary of Defense, Pete Hegseth, after meeting earlier today with President Trump at the White House. We did get a readout of that meeting from the Israeli Prime Minister's office saying that the U.S. and Israel are fully aligned on Iran and that Israel supports whatever path President Trump chooses. And we heard from President Trump earlier today as he did an interview on Fox News about the potential paths that lay ahead, a diplomatic one, yes, but another that could potentially target Pickaxe Mountain.
5: Bibi's telling me that because he wants me to stay involved. I mean, I don't necessarily. We have the finest, because of Space Force, we have the greatest cameras in the world focused on. We know exactly what's going on. But, no, I heard Bibi announce that. I said, why didn't you just tell it to me? Why do you have to announce it to the world? I know exactly what's going on at Pickaxe. It's not a big problem. We took out their nuclear sites, and we'll have to take out Pickaxe if we don't make a deal. If we don't make a deal, we'll take it out very easily.
6: Yet another reference to Pickaxe Mountain, which is something he's been talking about a lot lately, with reports based on Israeli intelligence that thousands of empty centrifuges were hidden below some 400 feet of bedrock beneath Pickaxe Mountain. We'll see if we get that far, because the fact of the matter is we have a continued pause in hostilities. It's been since Friday that the U.S. was trading fire with Iran, and there are questions about what motivated that decision and about what might come next, which is why we're always lucky to have Ben Jensen with us. He's in studio in our Washington Bureau, director of the Futures Lab, and a senior fellow for the Defense and Security Department at the Center for Strategic and International Studies. This is the man counting the missiles as they're fired and procured. And Ben, it's great to have you back, as always, here on Bloomberg. There was reporting, something I was talking to Kaylee about earlier, Admiral Cooper was the one who advised the president to cool it, suggesting that this continued strike against the Strait was not effective any longer. Some suggested that that decision was motivated by dwindling supplies of munitions. What do you make of it?
7: So first, we always have to be careful about what happens behind closed doors, yep. right? It's like bad high school gossip 50% of the time, maybe 51. So if Admiral Cooper did indeed say that, my guess is what he was really trying to indicate to the president is here are your viable range of military options. And so should you continue to prosecute the war this way, here are the risks the ships will incur mm-hmm. because of the interceptors. And I think more importantly, what most people miss is you can't separate the way we fight in Iran from the way we plan to deter China, from the way we plan to deter Russia. Because a lot of the component parts for these missiles are common across multiple missiles. And so Admiral Cooper, given his experience, lifetime of service in multiple combatant commands and at sea, isn't just looking at this in his responsibility as CENTCOM commander. He's also making sure he's giving what we call best military advice to the president. So the president weighs the costs of an additional 30, 60 days of a campaign with an unclear political outcome or transition versus the cost and risk it incurs to deter those other possibilities on the horizon.
4: So is it fair to say that this isn't about inability to continue potentially heavy operations against Iran? It's the opportunity cost of what that pursuit would mean for other theaters.
7: See, this is why I love Bloomberg. Nowhere else could we talk about terms like opportunity cost. You hit it on the head, right? So it's not, we absolutely have our capabilities to do this. And people forget, in that initial 30-day campaign, there was a period of time where we switched from standoff precision munitions to we had so decimated their air defenses, we could fly in and drop laser-guided bombs and even GPS-guided munitions. We have got tons of those. So it's not that we can't fight. It's a question of the way you want to fight relative to the military objective. So where a naval voice would be concerned is if I'm going to escort ships through the strait and basically make the oil markets happy again, that means I'm going to have a lot of defensive measures in place to counter Iranian coastal defense cruise missiles, to counter those fast boats, to even counter drones. And most of our munitions are sadly still built to be $1 to $4 million interceptors being shot at a $10,000 to $20,000, even $1 million. So the cost effectiveness of the exchange decreases the efficacy of the operation. And so that's the real opportunity cost they're juggling. Now, what you're hitting on, I think most people miss too, is that there are actually really interesting ways should military operations commence, because a pause for me always equals planning and getting in position, that I think we're starting to see. So a lot of people missed how important that Saronic Corsair strike was about a week ago, how important it is that we have Task Force 82nd. So the Army is in the Middle East sinking ships, not just the Navy.
6: That Corsair is the autonomous boat that we saw in action. We talked about
7: that. That is cost effective.
6: Yeah.
7: If I shoot 3 to 5 of those at $1 million a piece to hit an Iranian sub in the pier that's worth $100 to $200 million, that's cost effective fighting. That's a different campaign structure. So I actually think people are discounting the creativity of ways we could prosecute this campaign. Mm-hmm. It's just a question of how quickly can we scale up those unmanned surface vehicles. How many HIMARS or PRISM missiles are we willing to let the Army shoot and even the Marines shoot while we're still building up our industrial base to recapitalize the over, I think it was 96 hours, 5,200 exquisite munitions used.
6: Fascinating. So we're talking about Iran so far, and I'm sure we're not done yet, but when you add the cause in Ukraine, this conversation gets to be a little bit more complicated. If interceptor missiles are the commodity, that's exactly what President Zelensky is asking for. I know they have a license to make them. Do they simply need to make their own, or do we have anything to offer?
7: I think all the above. I mean, sadly, even if we did get that license, it's going to take a year to possibly 2 to 3 to put that in place. This isn't like an IKEA kit where you and I go home, or if you're hopefully you're better than I am. My IKEA kits usually fail.
6: That wouldn't work for me either.
7: So the PAC-3 interceptor IKEA kit is not a build it yourself yourself in one day, one month, right. one year. And it's going to require infrastructure that's targetable by the Russians. So there's a real cat and mouse game. Mm-hmm. So it's going to have to be developing additional low-cost interceptors. A lot of this is an intelligence game. So you've heard reporting come out now where Ukrainian commanders will routinely let certain missiles through because they can, through intelligence, tell they're not going to hit something of value or a population center. So that means it's less interceptors to fire at the target. Mm-hmm. And the real bottleneck here is common for, it doesn't matter if it's a Patriot interceptor, THAAD, a Tomahawk missile, comes down to a few key components. So one, ammonia perchlorate. So it's a weird chemical that allows you to have solid rocket motors or small rocket motors fire. Mm-hmm. We have only one plant in the U.S. that makes ammonia perchlorate. Huh. High explosives. We sadly have only one plant in Tennessee that makes a type of high explosives, turbofans. So the things that are working in a lot of the cruise missiles in particular, we got one plant in Michigan. Jeez. So it doesn't matter how much money you throw at the problem, there is still a massive industrial backlog and supply chain issue that the Trump administration has recognized, but it's going to take us years to work through that.
4: Wow. And yet they've requested a $1.5 trillion defense budget for the upcoming fiscal year. What you're telling us, Ben, is effectively you could get the money, but you aren't going to be able to spend it very quickly because the industrial base isn't there to back it up.
7: Absolutely. You will get it in pieces. And to be fair, I think, you know, he doesn't do a lot of media, but Secretary Feinberg has really been the person behind the scenes moving this forward. Mm-hmm. And that's why you have now not 5 but 7 year deals. And so you have to spend now to get the missiles coming online to scale production. But you're right, it's not going to happen anytime soon, which is why you've seen a separate initiative that's really creative of trying to bankroll cheap munition projects. So you've had three announced in like the last year. One was the Air Force's, was like the family of affordable missiles. It almost sounds like a, you know, Honda Odyssey for the family to go shoot someone. But it's affordable missiles. There's a new one, the ground-based affordable missile. Mm-hmm. So $250,000 or less to shoot a long-range munition that's autonomous. And so these contracts are being structured cleverly to enable competition and allow people to then actually see if we can alter the entire incentive structure for the industrial base. So I have a mix of new players and primes to meet the demand signal in the market.
8: Wow, really interesting. Ukraine entered the theater in an amazing way over the past 24 to 48 hours, actually striking an Iranian
7: Caspian Sea
8: commercial vessel in the Caspian Sea. Are those parts that you're talking about what Iran was delivering to Russia?
7: Maybe. Mostly what Iran can deliver to Russia right now are component parts for Shahid. So we heard the term Shahid. Mm-hmm. We've talked about it. The Russians are actually getting more effect out of their own version of it called the Garan, and they're making them rocket-powered as well. So my guess is the Iranians were sending drone components. I don't know, though. But honestly, the more President Trump can do to encourage Zelensky to take those strikes, the more we can do. I mean, why build it when we can buy a Ukrainian one, too? Mm-hmm. They can produce more drones than even they can use in this conflict. So we probably need to start getting more creative more quickly of those weapons pairings matching I'm talking about. Mm-hmm. Why fire a $5 million missile when a $100,000 drone will do?
4: Mm-hmm. Well, and speaking of the cheap drones, do we have a sense, Ben, of how many Iran has left, to what extent they're still capable of building them? Because we have continually heard from President Trump that it's not just their drones, their ballistic missiles, their navy, all of it has been destroyed, and yet we're still hitting targets, and they still clearly have the capability to at least fire at U.S. assets, even if most of them are intercepted. Yeah. So what's the actual status of Iran's capability?
7: So it's so hard to know. I think the president was being genuine, and definitely Admiral Cooper, when they gave the battle damage assessment up front, but that was really striking the conventional Iranian forces and known forces. What Iran has learned from North Korea is to dig, baby, dig. They go underground. So they have entire factories built underground to produce drones, to produce components. And that's what makes a very huge intelligence challenge. So you never fully are confident you've got all of the production sites. So even if you can have an intelligence estimate, say, yes, you destroyed, by definition, destroyed isn't 100%. It can be like 75 to 80, they're still producing more. And because the drones are cheap, they can produce more. We knew even in the initial strikes that we were hitting the launchers, that we never were getting all of the ballistic missiles. What surprised me is the speed with which Iran has recovered the ability to shoot ballistic missiles. Mm-hmm. So there's definitely some disconnect there that I'm not sure what it is. The scariest one is that Iran also has built its launchers to look like commercial vehicles. Mm-hmm. So we still believe in the law of armed conflict, so we're not going to shoot something that looks like a school bus. But it turns out it's actually a launcher for an anti-ship cruise missile. So there's a lot of deception involved in this that makes it really difficult to say with confidence what you did destroy. And sadly, Iran doesn't need that much to conduct sea and area denial. Mm-hmm. They can fire a salvo of 5 to 30 ballistic missiles every month and hundreds of drones every month in intermittent intervals, and it keeps us on a defensive footing. Okay. That's the difficulty of breaking that type of defense.
8: Can I ask before they give us the hook just quickly, what do we need to drop on Pickaxe Mountain to get that far underground? Is that the mother of all bombs, or is this something
7: I don't think
8: seen.
7: A Moab would do it, given how deep it is. I think what you're probably going to have to do is fall back to one of the true enduring truth. Well, the enduring truth of special forces. The infinite design of an operation is relative force superiority, meaning it's probably going to have to be one of the most sophisticated special forces missions in history.
8: You put people down there?
7: You'd have to put an outer cordon and basically absorb Iranian counterattacks while you have specialized engineers and special forces teams go down and either detonate and collapse the mountain from within or take the uranium out if it's there.
8: Amazing.
4: So maybe not as easy as the president is suggesting it would be if there's no deal. Ben Jensen, super smart stuff. Thank you so much for joining us from the Center for Strategic and International Studies. I'm Kaylee Longs-Blinds alongside Joe Matthew. We'll see you for the late edition of Balance of Power on Bloomberg TV and radio.
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23: I'm Bob Agnew in Washington. Vice President J.D. Vance being remembered today at the U.S. Capitol. Majority Leader John Thune says that Senator Graham fought hard for causes he believed in, including his pro-life views.
24: Until my last breath, I will be fighting for this cause, he said. And he was. He was a fierce defender of Ukraine. He was a fierce defender of the unborn. And on the surface, these might seem like two completely separate issues, but it strikes me that in another way, they are both of a piece. In both cases, Lindsey Graham saw injustice, and he spoke up.
23: Vice President J.D. Vance told the audience of current and former lawmakers and Graham admirers, quote, "May God rest the soul of Senator Lindsey Graham, a true American original." On Wall Street, it has been a mixed bag, a booming session for investors in the Dow. It's up by 631 points right now. The high-tech NASDAQ struggling a bit. It's down 218 points.
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2: 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This is Siobhan coming to you from the JTR Roofing Studios. We've got sunny skies and a high near 89 degrees.
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0: You can always take another vacation, but this one is different. 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
9: 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I'm George Camel here with Dr. John Deloney, taking your calls at 888-825-5225. Eric is in San Jose to kick us off. What's going on, Eric? How can we help?
10: Hi, yeah, thanks for taking my call. I just had a question about how to build this idea of kind of a shared ownership of budget building and overspending. And just to give a little bit of context, my wife comes from a family that's got kind of poor financial education and behaviors, and she acknowledges this and recognizes this. But we kind of go through this cyclical process over the years of marriage where we'll do really well 1 month, and then the next month it just kind of goes off the rails. And you know, generally we're doing okay, but I kind of want to find a way to help encourage her in the moments when she's doing well, but also try to keep us on track for the long term so we don't have to keep having the same conversations over and over again.
11: What are the cause? Why does she choose to go get off track? So I hear a guy who's trying to be really respectful of his wife, and I honor that. That's good. But it sounds like y'all have these heartfelt conversations. Y'all join allegiance, you get on the same plan, and then a month later she just is like, I don't care.
10: I mean I don't want to say it's the I don't care part. It's more of just not knowing and keeping being mindful of where we're at.
11: That's a fancier way. Not being mindful is a fancy way of saying I don't care.
10: That's fair,
11: right? That's the conversation you have to have. Because we're past the point of we're not on the same page. We're past the point of You clearly have talked to her about what freedom means and what safety means and your dream for your family, and she's actually agreed with you. And she's also agreed on, like, she knows her story. She knows why these things are wired into her. She's come from bad, like, unwise money habits, right?
12: Yeah.
11: The only thing left is I got to go do the thing. I can Google what workout to do all day long. Mm-hmm. It doesn't, I got to go to the gym, right? And so my question for you is, what do you have any idea? Because I don't think it's a matter of you not encouraging her enough or whatever. It's just, frankly, it's a maturity. It's integrity. It's her keeping her word. When she says, oh, I don't know, or I did, like, what does she communicate to you is the root problem here?
12: I think the problem is that she feels like there's a need, right, that's not being fulfilled. And whether that's, you know, we needed this grocery item or we needed this household thing to take care of the family. And she fulfills that need without really considering the budget. And I've oftentimes said, you know, that's an important need and we can talk about that, but it has to fit within our budget constraints. And if it's not fitting in the month currently, you know, maybe that's something we have to wait for. And that's kind of just always been a hard,
13: so is it,
12: like, a hard thing for her to hear.
13: Can you label this in the budget if it actually is a need for the family? It sounds like she's not buying frivolous things. It's, hey, we needed paper towels and we didn't factor that into the budget.
12: Right.
13: What's some examples of things where you guys, she goes off rails, doesn't talk to you about it, and now you're frustrated?
11: Yeah, because I don't think you'd be calling us if it was just, oh, we didn't have any milk or we didn't have any paper towels.
12: No, true. Examples are, you know, like we'll go to, we do have a budget line item for like home needs, right? Whether it's toilet paper towels, you know, a new broom, whatever. So it'll be things like that she'll feel like we need and we've already used that budgeted money for something else. That kind of doesn't have that conversation and goes out and spends that additional money, without having those conversations about, hey, we're over budget, but this is a need we need.
13: So she's not checking back in with the budget to see if this actually fits, and that's the part that's frustrating you.
11: Or more important, she's not sitting down with you saying, hey, we made this budget, and I realize we're short.
12: Right. Neither is happening, really, in the moment, you know.
11: And so the only question you can ask yourself is, Are you a reasonable, and I don't mean this in a dramatic way, I mean this in an honest way, are you a safe person that she can come back to and be like, hey, we made this budget, and I'm realizing 2 weeks into this month, we're going to need these other things, or I want these other things. Are you a person that she can sit down and you're like, oh, sweet, well, let's get this thing out and see if we can just not go out to eat then, or we can do this other thing? Or are you the guy that throws the budget down and says, this is what it's going to be this month, this is my militant household, we're going to follow this? And she has that natural, like, that I have, which is kind of wired in, like, you tell me I can't, oh, man, I'm probably going to, right? So that's the only question you can ask yourself. And if you're a safe person to sit down and you're an open, curious

0: set some boundaries. And if there's areas where she is buying things that are frivolous, let's shut that down. Because I know in my house, if I buy ice cream, I'm going to eat some ice cream that week. And if I don't have ice cream, I'm not eating ice cream. And so there's a piece of this where you can set your own boundaries and make sure that we're sort of removing things that we know will harm us and adding friction to those areas.
1: And also, when y'all have that conversation, you go first and you be honest. I recognize I've made this an exercise in militancy, and I say things like, you didn't consult with me, like, you know what I mean? Which is what weak, overbearing bosses often say to their employees.
0: You got to loop me into it, man.
1: Yeah. You didn't CC me on this. Like, it's you coming and being honest and saying, hey, I realize I'm not a fun person to do life with when it comes to the budget, and I come on too strong, and this is a thing we're doing together. And so I'm going to work on being more flexible and more honest about, oh, we do need a broom, actually. And that means I'm going to have to take $30 from my fun line because our house needs a broom more than I need another video game or whatever you're
0: thinking. And bring her into that. Bring her into the every dollar budget where we go, hey, we got to find somewhere this money needs to come from because there's a finite amount of income. Do you actually show her the budget? Do you have it? Is it on paper? Is it in your head? Is it in every dollar? How do you do this?
2: So we have a similar budget tracking program, app that we both have access to. It's not every dollar, but...
0: That's hurtful, but I'll continue.
2: I'm sorry. It's just what we got used to when we started with. So,
0: sure.
2: So we both have access to it. And every month, you know, we'll have that conversation. She doesn't necessarily like those conversations.
1: Okay, so I want to paint you a picture of a future where your wife loves sitting down with you to plan the upcoming week. Like where you're a person, y'all are planning laughter together, you're planning fun together, you're putting intimacy on the calendar, you're building a life together.
0: Get her favorite drink ready before the meeting.
1: Yeah, and part of that is we're going to talk about what expenses we have coming up. And by the way, if you're teeter-tottering, 1 month it's good, and then 1 month you fall off, that usually means you're not giving it the full 90 days to fully... like create a budget that actually works in reality.
0: Yeah, your budget should reflect your real life, and it's okay if you need to adjust to get there.

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2: Hey, what's up, guys? 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

0: Nicholas is in Scranton, Pennsylvania, up next. What's going on, Nicholas?
1: Hey, good. Thank you so much for taking my call.
0: Sure. How can we help?
1: So I have a truck I just bought for my business. It's my third truck. I currently owe $55,000 on it, and I have a pretty high interest rate. So I was wondering if I could let you guys know where all my assets are at and what would be the best way to just pay this off as soon as possible.
0: What's the interest rate?
1: It's at 13.7%.
0: Man, why is your credit so bad?
1: Oh, I have a 750 credit score. I'm 23 years old, so I guess they couldn't really do any better than that.
0: Interesting. Okay, are the other trucks paid off?
1: Yes, sir.
0: They are. Okay, do you have any other consumer debt?
1: I have a zero-turn mower, but my payments on that are about $180 a month with 0% interest, so that's not very much for me at all.
0: Okay, what's left on the balance?
1: Of the mower or the truck?
0: The mower.
1: $7,000.
0: Okay. All right, what's your income from this business? What do you actually take home?
1: It all depends on the project. Some weeks I could come home with $10,000 profit. Some weeks I could only come home with $1,000 profit. It all depends on the week.
2: What did you file on your taxes last year?
1: Last year was a lot less than what it is this year. Last year was about $68,000 total. I'm well past that now, and it's only July.
0: Okay, so you might clear $100,000?
1: I think so this year, yes, absolutely.
0: All right. And what assets do you have?
1: So currently I have $32,000 in my business checking. I have quite a large amount of cash. And another thing I want to bring up is I have an index fund with about $100,000. And I wanted to see if it was possible to maybe, what would be like the best way to pay it off? Because I can't, it's not like I could deposit $30,000 into the bank all at once.
0: Well, how much do you have in cash? You said you have a large amount in cash.
1: Yes, sir. I have $55,000 in cash.
0: Which is as much as that's owed on the truck.
1: Correct.
0: So why don't we just use that?
1: Paying, I can't deposit all that much in the bank or else I'll get flagged by the IRS, they said.
2: Well, I was about to ask you, like, how much are you holding away for quarterly taxes because you're running your own lawn business?
1: Yes, sir. So that gets all deducted automatically with the accounting service I have. So they have all those numbers and stuff.
2: I'm not worried about the numbers. Where's your retained earnings account?
1: In my business checking. I have a
0: That's the 32?
1: Yes, sir.
2: So you've got that 32 is basically if you clear 100 grand, you're holding your 5% that you're going to have to pay in taxes. That's what that money is for. It's not to repair the mower, repair the trucks, pay your guys, get gasoline.
1: It is for everything. It is for everything. So whatever I owe in taxes will also get taken out of that account.
2: Okay, well, but George and I can't sit up here and tell you to continue to run an illegal business where you want to like hide cash from the government and not pay off your debt.
1: No, it's not an illegal business. I have a legitimate corporation.
2: Okay,
0: but you said you couldn't use the 55 cash because you have to report it, which means you're not reporting it as income, is what we're saying. So we can't use that in the equation.
1: Oh, okay, I understand.
0: So
1: I was only able to deposit around $10,000, the bank had told me.
0: Okay. Because you don't want to report it to the IRS.
1: Correct.
0: Because you can deposit more than that. But the bank says, hey, we have to file a report if it's over $10,000.
1: Correct, yes. So sorry for the confusion.
0: No, I understand now. Well, it's a hard question to answer, because I would just deposit the money, report the income, and pay it to Caesar what is Caesar's, and then pay the truck off. Problem solved.
1: Yeah.
0: The other route is to sell off enough from your index fund to cover it, knowing that you also have to cover the taxes from the capital gains.
1: Yeah.
0: It's either short-term or long-term capital gains. Long-term, obviously, more favorable on the tax side. But this is like we're solving surface-level problems right now. There's some deeper issues. Like, why did we go into debt for all these things? Why is the mower not a big deal? Because here's the Ramsey principle. We believe that running your business completely debt-free and growing at the speed of cash is the wisest way to actually sustain the business.
2: And the hard part for me is you literally have the cash on hand by 4 o'clock this afternoon to owe no man a dime.
0: It's not like you're paying $1 million in taxes to the government. I mean, at your income, it's not that big of a deal.
1: Yeah, I understand. Okay. I think I just have to... I don't know what I was so worried about.
0: I would work with a CPA. Do you have one that you have for the business?
1: I do.
0: Okay.
1: I do.
0: I would get in touch with them and figure out what are all the taxes owed. I want to do this right. I want to be completely debt-free and report all the income and just start clean.
2: And it, real quick, George, you're better with a calculator than me. Will you figure something up for me?
0: I can try.
2: The $55,000 loan over 7 years at 13.9%.
0: Oh boy! Now I got to pull up an interest calculator.
2: I would love to know
0: math,
2: because here's what I'm
1: like 95 grand.
2: It was going to be what
0: 95 grand is what you'll end up paying if you just make minimum payments.
1: Correct.
2: Okay.
0: And that car is that truck's going to be worth what 15 or 20 by then?
1: Yeah, I mean it'll hold a little more value. It's a dump truck.
2: Okay, but let's do the math. You're avoiding. You're going to pay 13.9% interest. You're going to pay $40,000 extra dollars to not.
1: Yeah, I definitely don't want to do that.
2: To not pay 10 grand in taxes.
1: Gotcha.
2: That's just bad math. Like you're sitting on 55 grand cash. You're worried about the 30% or the 28% or whatever the government's going to take out of that. And so to avoid that, you're going to pay $45,000 on a depreciating asset. Or $40,000 on a depreciating asset over, and it's going to sit around your neck like a rock over the next 7 years.
1: Yeah, I understand.
0: And do you have a personal emergency fund for your own life?
1: Yes.
0: Is that separate from all of this, or is that part of the 55 cash?
1: That's what my index fund is. That's kind of my what I keep saving into eventually when I get to retirement. I did just open up a Roth. Last year, so I'm starting with that as well.
0: Okay, cool. You're doing a lot of good things. I'll give you another tip. For your emergency fund, it is wise to keep it liquid. 3 to 6 months of expenses liquid, which means not in a brokerage account invested in the stock market. Because as soon as you have an emergency, the market's going to take a dip 15%, and it's going to gut you to try to take that money out. So just keep it in a high-yield savings account, making 3.5%, and then you can leave the rest invested. But I would take enough out to pay off all of your debts, get you the emergency fund liquid, and then move on from there to actually invest for the future, running a completely debt-free business. If you hate that life, call us back and you can yell at me. I'm fine with that. But I promise you, you're going to have so much more peace in your life if you simplify and focus on one thing at a time.
2: Yeah, if you hate this, here's the deal. In 4 months, you can go take out a personal loan for $55,000 at 13.9% and put that money right back in your checking account. You'll be right in the same spot.
1: Yeah.
2: But I want you to try running a business, running your life, and not owing another man a dime. And like George said, give the government their money and move on with your life.
1: Gotcha.
2: If you if you had a $1 trillion business and you were moving stuff around, or you had a $300 million business and there was some true tax savings you could make with moving stuff around and moving it to this state, fine, that's great, good, and awesome. You're just not there yet. I'm not there yet. George isn't there yet. We pay our taxes and we get on about our life. And I'll tell you, last year I paid so much in taxes, I had to call a buddy. I called a friend and said, I just need to tell one other human how much I wrote in taxes. And I told him, and he got silent. And he was like, oh, man. And then he was like, oh, that means you had a good year, though. And I was like, yeah. And he goes, well, okay, then get over your. But I shared it with somebody, and then I got on about my life. You know what I mean?
1: Yeah.
2: Like, there's so much Instagram-y stuff about how to save on taxes and slap up and flip it and reverse it.
0: Buy a G-Wagon and depreciate 100%. It's exhausting. So, Nicholas, at the beginning of the call, you told me, hey, yeah, I got a mower, but it's 0%. I want you to start thinking bigger about your life. So instead of thinking how much down, how much per month, which is broke person mentality, think wealthy person mentality. How much? Let the sentence stop there. Not how much in interest, not how much down, not how much in payments. How much total, and can I afford it in full? And if the answer is no, then we need to pause. A little bit of delayed gratification, a little bit of patience. That's how you're going to build this business the right way. Because there's going to be a temptation around every corner to scale and grow way too fast. And I don't want you calling back saying, dude, I'm way over leveraged in my business.

0: Here's something most Medicare agents won't say. 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And that can save you a lot of money. We heard from Mary in Virginia, who was paying over $400 a month. Chapter helped her switch to a plan for $168. That's over $2,700 a year back in her pocket. And listen, you only get certain windows of time to make this decision. If you miss it, you could be stuck with the wrong plan for an entire year. But here's the good news. Chapter's services are completely free to you. So don't settle for limited options or guess your way through this. Just dial #250 and say Medicare. That's #250 and say
1: With SRN News, I'm Bob Agnew in Washington. President Trump is paying tribute today at the funeral for Senator Lindsey Graham at the National Cathedral, recalling his decades of public service and many other qualities. Graham, the son of pool hall owners when he was a child, rose to become one of his generation's more influential U.S. politicians at home and abroad, being eulogized today and even called a swashbuckling public servant by Vice President J.D. Vance. Perhaps nowhere was Graham's political dexterity on display more than when he navigated his on-again, off-again relationship with President Trump. Once political opponents, then Graham became one of the president's most staunch supporters. Johnson & Johnson has agreed to pay $5.5 billion to tie up remaining lawsuits that claim its talc products caused ovarian cancer. On Wall Street, it's been a mixed bag with the Dow up close to 600 points right now, the NASDAQ down about 250. This is SRN News.
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8: During the War for Independence, General George Washington, the man we refer to today as the father of our country, led American troops through military defeat after defeat. And in the bitter winter of 1777, he wrote this somber note to a friend in Philadelphia. Quote, "You might have tracked our army from White Marsh to Valley Forge by the blood on their feet," end of quote. Many soldiers continued to march through the deep snows of Pennsylvania without shoes. Others suffered from disease, hunger, and freezing conditions. Nearly 2,000 of Washington's men died, yet George Washington did not lose faith. Amid the hardship, loss, and uncertainty of Valley Forge, he turned to God in prayer. At a time when our nation once again faces division and uncertainty, may we follow Washington's example, kneeling humbly, praying faithfully, and asking God to guide the future of America.
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14: And for all the naysayers,
15: Dave doesn't really say how he does it. He doesn't really show why the... Like, here it is. This is the opening of the books.
13: Dave gets so nerdy that we're like, you sure you want to share the formulas for this, Dave? This is pretty in depth. And he's like, this is what I do.
15: Well, and I'll be generous. It's nobody's fault. They just assume Dave is this old guy ripping from the hip. And I remember one time he was explaining something about the way bond rates interact with interest rates that affects the... And he said something along the lines of, and I kind of, my brain had melted by this point, but he said, all right, so algebra normally goes this way. I'm going to take it into, we're going to go
13: another dimension.
15: We're going this way. And I was like, you know what? I'm just going to say I trust you. All that to say is for folks who think Dave is just an old boomer who doesn't get it and he's just ripping from the hip, this is a great opportunity to see, oh, there's a ton of method behind the madness, and it's got math to it, and it's formulaed out, and it's well thought out. And actually, you begin to see the magic of the distillation into, I'm going to make this as simple as possible for knuckleheads like me to follow these things called the baby steps, but there's a method to this, and here's the playbook.
13: And it goes deeper. And we had to convince Dave people wanted to hear the nerdy stuff, because like nobody wants to hear this, and the audience was like, I would like to go deeper.
15: Right,
13: so.
15: Right. It's become one of the flagship events now.
13: Everyone
15: wants to say, okay, where is this guy putting his money for real, and why is he putting it there for real?
13: And the decision-making, the mindset around legacy planning, because he's in that phase. It's really, really good stuff. So join us. And a lot of people ask, hey, what if I can't watch it live? There is a replay as well. So check it out, RamseySolutions.com/events. Amberly is in Salt Lake City. What's going on, Amberly? How can we help today?
16: Hi. I'm just calling for some advice on my situation. I'm 21 years old. I'm headed to college in the fall, and I'm trying to do it the right way. Back when I was in high school, I was able to get 55 college credits and a technical degree in automotive studies.
13: Wow.
16: I then served a mission for my church and used my savings from my technician job as a cushion when I got back. So I paid for another semester of college and bought a car in cash. I now have my associates and about $2,000 in savings, and now I've transferred to a new college to get my bachelor's in experience design and management. My question today is, how do I avoid debt in college and stick to a budget while feeling like I don't have that much money to work with while in the first place, but not wanting to burn out?
13: Super simple.
15: Yeah, you asked 50 questions there in one, Amberly. I just want to say, I'm really proud of you.
13: The fact that you've made it this far debt-free, it sounds like, is incredible.
15: But not only debt-free, but you've also done something that was important to your faith. You've also kept your character about you. You've also got a vision for what you want to do. And like all that, I'm proud of you. Just as an old man talking to a 21-year-old, well done, dude. You're on the path.
13: So let's look at the math of this. What is this school going to cost you each year and in total?
15: Yeah, it sounds like you went to a Lexus dealership, you got in the car, and you're about to turn out of the parking lot, and then you're looking out the window going, how do I do this debt-free? Like, you've already enrolled enrolled in a thing, and now you're asking about the price. George and I would suggest you're doing that backwards. Like, instead of saying, okay, here's what I got, here's how much money I have.
13: Like, we save up for the car first, then we go car shopping. But we've already went shopping, we picked the car, we signed it, and now we're like, oh, we got to pay for that.
15: How do I do this debt-free without any stress and without burning out, right? You get what I'm saying?
16: Yes.
15: Okay.
13: So is this a local in-state school?
16: It is an in-state school, and tuition is going to be $3,500 a semester.
15: Nice!
13: That's very reasonable.
15: That's beyond reasonable.
13: Okay, so $7,000 a year. Are you living at home?
16: No, I am renting.
13: Renting, okay. And are you working part-time, full-time right now?
16: I do have a job. It'll pay about $18 an hour with room to improve, about 33 hours a week.
13: Fantastic.
15: Dude.
13: Okay, and you can still do school while working those 33 hours a week?
16: Yes, I'm doing all-night classes so that I can still work during the day.
15: Amberly, I hope everyone listening, everyone who's over the age of 40, who thinks it's all going away because this young generation, there's a jillion Amberlys out there who are, Amberly, you're giving me hope for my kids. So well done, dude. You're on it.
16: Thank you.
13: How much is your rent?
16: $500 a month.
13: Wow. This is incredible. Okay, so your gross income for the month, let's call it $2,400. You take home $2,000. Is that fair?
16: Yeah, roughly.
13: Okay, great. So $2,000 a month. Your rent is $500. That leaves us with $1,500. Now we still have to cover other bills. So you got to eat, right?
16: Mm-hmm.
13: And you have $2,000 to your name. We're going to call that your starter emergency fund. And you have no debt. So right now, we could sock away a little bit of money each month, right?
16: Yeah.
13: How much do you think you could put away into a savings account if you worked really hard?
16: I feel like I could put at least $500.
13: Okay. So that's $6,000 a year right there. That's a good start. But we need to cover $7,000 a year just to cover the tuition.
16: Okay.
13: Right?
16: Then I feel like I could probably do more.
15: Then you've got summer too.
13: There's other levers. Yeah, you can work more in the summer. You could apply for scholarships and grants like a mad woman. Make that another part-time job. Every weekend, I'm going to apply for 5 or 6 different scholarships. If you get a couple out of that was still a pretty good hourly rate. And so that's the way to do it, is go to affordable school. Check. You did that part. Work part-time. Check. Get scholarships and grants. Check. Now you've got an actual system here to cover the gap. So turn it into a little math equation. Know that my income will cover this portion, and then get ahead of it. So you know when is the next bill due and how much is that going to be?
16: Mm-hmm.
13: Do you know? Is it like September it's going to be due?
16: Yes, I believe so, September.
13: So $3,500 by September.
15: Well, I don't even mind you getting on a semester payment plan with your college. I'm going to pay you this much per month. For this semester, I'm going to pay you this much per month. Usually they'll do it for $50 or $75. They put you on a semester payment plan and just
13: $600 a month.
15: Yeah.
13: And for a couple of years, and you can factor that into your monthly budget. That makes it simpler for you.
16: Okay. Awesome.
15: And Amberly, I want to get to the question beneath the question that you asked. Okay. Can we be honest and say you're 21 years old? You've been working hard since you graduated high school. And you've largely been working. Somebody else has been telling you what to do. And now you're entering into a phase where, quote unquote, you're free. And now you got two other knuckleheads saying, well, actually, you got to keep doing living like this. Pretty low.
11: We're not out of the woods yet.
15: Right? Like, just, yeah. Like, burnout is not being honest with the reality that you're in. And you're very honest. So if you are able to metabolize, I got two more hard years of scratching and clawing ahead of me. And I'm going to choose joy at work when I'm doing whatever I'm doing 33 hours a week. And I'm going to find not drudgery, but I'm studying a thing that I actually want to go do in the world. And I'm going to choose to walk into those classes with a smile on my face. Not every day, because not every day is like that, but I'm going to choose gratitude walking into that thing. And I'm going to keep a calendar. I know this ends in 2 years. Man, that's going to keep you from that bitterness, that resentment that I just want to break free and do whatever I want whenever I want. It's just going to keep you on that path for 2 more years.
11: I'd rather you do this now than the back end where you're trying to make student loan payments while trying to live your new adult life.
15: That's right.
11: So set up a sinking fund. $600 a month in that thing covers me no matter what.
15: You're crushing, Amber. We're
11: automate
15: proud of you.
11: That, and you're going to graduate completely debt-free, making good money. So proud of you. This is a success story in my book.

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6: Hey.
5: Hey. How can we help?
6: Hi, I'm calling because I would love a professional opinion. I'm 26 years old, currently living with my parents and paying rent to them. I desperately want to buy a house and move out. My parents keep telling me to wait for interest rates to drop, but I don't want to. I work full-time, and I have worked full-time since I was 18. I have no debt. I have a pretty good credit score, and I'm trying to figure out what the best next steps are for myself.
5: Wow. Well, you asked for a professional opinion. We can only give you amateur ones, but we'll do our best to guide you. So you said you're desperate. Where is this coming from? Do you want out because you don't like your living situation? Are you tired of mom and dad's thumb on you? What's going on?
6: Not so much that. I just feel like I'm a little bit behind for my age. I mean, I'm going to be 27 next year. So
5: oh, my goodness. I didn't do the math. 26 does lead to 27.
7: Yeah.
5: Okay.
7: Gosh.
5: So you're behind who?
7: Medicare is kicking in soon.
5: How many 26-year-olds do you know in this Bay Area who are homeowners that you're behind?
6: Well, I'm less in the Bay Area. I'm more in the Central Valley, so not quite San Francisco.
5: Okay, any 26-year-old in California, how many of them own a home?
6: Oh, probably not many, but I'm an ambitious 26-year-old, so...
5: Okay, I just want to make that clear that you're not behind anyone. You're behind your own self-imposed goals.
6: Yeah.
5: Okay, that helps us just clear the decks right there. So you have a goal to be a homeowner in your 20s. Your parents are saying the interest rates are high. You should wait. And you're saying, I don't want to wait. I just want to go buy a house.
6: pretty much, yeah.
5: Okay. How much money do you have saved outside of an emergency fund for this house down payment?
6: So I have about $49,000 total checking and savings.
5: And that counts your emergency fund? That's kind of all the cash to your name?
6: Yeah.
5: Okay. Mm-hmm.
6: I have $20,000 in a 401k from my last job, but other than cool. that, that's...
5: And how much is a house that you would want to buy in your area?
6: Right now, probably between like $400,000 to $550,000.
5: Okay. And what do you bring home? What is your after-tax monthly income? Don't include the 401k and health care, but kind of after the government takes its part, how much would you bring home every month?
6: Probably about $3,600 to $3,800.
5: Okay. So our parameter here at Ramsey to avoid you being house poor and avoid you making a regretful decision is 25% of your after-tax monthly income going towards housing. That includes the principal, the interest, the property taxes, the insurance, the HOA. Because what happens is, Kayla, you go out and buy a house and you're like, I did it. That house is $2,800 of your income out of $3,800. Now you are broke.
6: Right.
5: That's what we want to avoid. So I'm just crunching the numbers here to show you, even with 20% down, that's $100,000 down on a 15-year at the going rate, which let's call it 5.8% on a 15-year, you're talking about $4,000 a month for that mortgage.
6: Mm-hmm.
5: So my question to you is, I love that you have this goal. The math says we can't do it right now.
6: Right. And I'm trying to figure out, like, I maybe get a second job. Because also, I don't really want to rent. I feel like renting doesn't really make sense, especially with, I mean, that's pretty much half of a mortgage every month, too.
5: Okay, but there's also a lot less risk involved with renting. You don't have to cover the HVAC going out. You don't have to cover, you know, you're covering rent, and that's buying you time and patience. And so I'm not saying that to crush the dreams. I'm just showing you the math of it, going, I know it stinks to rent. It may be the wisest thing to stay at home for now and keep saving for another year.
7: I think you should go out and get your own apartment. And I'm saying this intentionally, not a fancy one. Like the least expensive one you could buy that's in a safe location. And practice, and it sounds so cheesy to say it like this, but practice the daily expenses. Practice the bills coming every month and they just rely on you. And practice, here's what it costs, here's how much money I'm going to have at the end of every month. And practice, I can't go out to eat, or I get to go out to eat, or whatever. Like, it's getting your feet underneath you. You're like an amazing freshman in high school basketball player who's like, yeah, I'm just going to skip it all and go to the draft. And everyone's like, hey, you could play your sophomore year in high school, maybe go to college, get some good coaching there, and then head to the NBA. I mean, you're a go-getter, and you are clearly good at save. Man, 26, I was so underwater with how much I'd spent. That's not you. Like, you're on it. But there's just several steps to take. But I can't parse how much of this is pent up. How much would you feel unshackled from this obsession with, I got to get a house, I got to buy a house, I'm behind, to, I'm 26 and I got a full-time job and I
5: have 50 grand to my name.
7: And I have 50 grand in my name and it's in cash. And my mom comes down and says, you need to clean your room, right? Like, how much of it is, if I just got away from my parents, got my own place, settled in, did my own laundry, made my own meals, went home for Sunday afternoon breakfast or Sunday afternoon lunch, whatever, that would help this sense that you're behind? Because I do think at 26, you're behind because you still live with mom and dad making the kind of money you make, but you're not behind when it comes to home ownership and all that, especially in the area where you're trying to buy a house.
5: So that will scratch the itch of independence. If you desperately want to get out, go rent. But please, please, please don't go out and buy a house. I don't think you'd even qualify at this point. But even if the bank said, sure, we'll give you a loan, it's going to be $3,000 a month out of your $3,800. Getting a side job is not a sustainable path to home ownership. You are going to burn out and call us back going, I need to sell this house. It was a mistake.
7: And I'll tell you, I bought a fancy house here in town. And I just last, like, was it 2 or 3 weeks ago now, had to replace the whole central AC unit. That passed inspection, that was good to go, and it just died. And that was super expensive. And if you've burned every bit of cash you have just to walk in the front door, you're in a real, real mess. When the roof needs to be repaired, when the sidewalk's got to get fixed, when the foundation has an issue, when the air, and we're just saying this is just part of owning a home. and it'll appreciate over time, but man, there can be some acute challenges you have that if you don't have the cash for it, people beat us up for the 25% thing. It's us trying to say, hey, we care about the fact that life happens.
5: We still want you to like invest and go on vacation and enjoy your life and not just have to pay the home payment. That's all you can do with your life. Right. So I hope that helps bring some clarity to it. And I'm going to give you my free home buying course, Kayla. So hang on the line. Our team will make sure you get that link. I hope it gives you some clear next steps at least, because I think right now what you need are just some facts. Because if I give you a goal, Kayla's going to go get it.
7: Yes, you will.
5: And I think that's all we need right now. And it's a lot of just emotion. And I just want independence at all costs. But I don't think the next move is to buy a house. And just the napkin math scared me looking at that. And that's the reality. So I would not wait until interest rates drop. I think your parents are wrong on that one. You should buy a house when you're financially ready to buy a house. And that's the parameter. A quarter of your after-tax monthly income will help you make sure that you're making the right decision.
7: And if you're in California, the bank will give you. Like, again, this isn't us being fun ruiners. This is just us caring about you. It's a math problem. And so if we're telling you, hey, get it down to 25% of your take-home pay, that means you're going to have to move into less of a house than you're going to qualify for, no question. That also means you're going to have to double and triple and quadruple down on your down payment to bring that total of the house you're buying down.
5: Which might mean I got to work on my career and figure out how to make six figures in order to make this goal happen.
7: Or I got to ask myself, do I have to live in California? Because there's other places in the Midwest where I can buy the same house for half or a quarter of the cost.
5: Yeah. I grew up in Boston, and at 20, I moved, not because of the cost of living, but part of it was, I don't know if I can sustain a life here.
7: Right.
5: In a high cost of living area.
7: What kind of life
5: area
7: do I want?
5: Yeah. And if home ownership's important to me, I got to migrate south. To where I can get myself a nice little town home and afford it. And that's what I did.
7: Right.
5: And now I'm on, you know, my fourth home in 13 years just because I followed these principles. But having too much house is one of the worst things you can do for yourself financially, because you will not sleep well in that house.
7: Yeah.
5: And you'll hit that goal and go, that wasn't the goal. The goal I really wanted was freedom. And this house is actually shackles.
7: Yeah, there you go.
5: That's
7: and your own house
5: part.
7: Becomes a prison that you lock on the inside. And, man, I don't want that for anybody.
5: And then the HVAC breaks.
7: Exactly.
5: And it's a prison nightmare.
7: It's a hot, hot prison.
5: Oof. Ouchie.
7: Thanks for the call.
5: Yeah, for anybody wanting that free first-time homebuyer course, we're going to drop a link into the description of this episode. So wherever you're watching, go to the description. We'll drop a link there so you guys can check that out for free. Appreciate the call.

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3: With SRN News, I'm Bob Agnew in Washington. President Trump paying tribute today at the funeral for Senator Lindsey Graham, recalling his decades of public service.
4: For more than 30 years, nothing of consequence happened in this Capitol without Lindsey Graham knowing about it. Nothing of significance happened anywhere in the world without Lindsey Graham having a view on it. And no bill became law in the most exceptional republic in human history without Lindsey Graham having a say in it.
3: Vice President J.D. Vance describing his former Senate colleague as a swashbuckling public servant and a true American original. Americans' confidence in the economy fell this month as gas prices resumed their climb after the U.S. and Iran stepped up their fighting. Right now on Wall Street, the Dow Jones Industrial Average is doing well. It's up by 595 points. This is SRN News.
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20: Welcome back to The Ramsey Show in the Fairwinds Credit Union Studio. I'm George Camel here with Dr. John Deloney taking your calls. Mark is in Des Moines up next. Mark, welcome to the show.
21: Hey, thanks for taking my call.
20: Absolutely. What's going on?
21: So my wife and I, together, we make about $250,000. That's a combination of her income, my income, and then some VA money we have coming in, which we've been skating by. Things have been easy. However, we have no debt other than our mortgage. However, she is burnt out at work and is looking at going back to school. Her going back to school will be covered by the GI Bill, so I'm not concerned about cash flowing that. Just trying to figure out how to or where to pull back. We've been going like crazy trying to get our house paid off and squirrel away as much money for retirement as possible. And I'm just kind of worried, you know, where I pull back. Do I pay less on the house? Do I invest less money? Do I put less into my kids' college funds? Where do I go?
20: So you guys are in baby steps 4 through 6. You're out of debt with the emergency fund. You're investing 15% in retirement. You're putting some money away for college, and you're putting extra toward the mortgage. And you're saying, hey, if my income goes down to 120, what does this plan look like then?
21: Correct.
20: What will the income go down to?
21: About that. So she makes 125, and she would be, going back to school for 2 years. So
20: okay. So new question. Can we live and accomplish all of our goals making $125,000? Have you done the math on that and done a budget based on that to see what sacrifices must be made?
21: So looking at it, it looks like our expenses are about $7,000, and off of the, $125,000, $130,000, we're bringing in just shy of $9,000 a month.
20: Great. So you still have some margin. You can still put something in college. You can still put something toward the mortgage.
21: Correct.
20: And this is also assuming your income doesn't go up.
21: Right.
20: With your job. And yeah, she's going to be out of school eventually, right? Working again.
21: Right.
20: So really, we're looking at a temporary dip in income. Can we live off $125 for 3 years?
21: Correct.
20: That really helps clear it and go, okay, we're not losing this forever. We can make sacrifices for a couple of years for her to go to school. What does she want to do?
21: She wants to go more into like the therapy side of things.
20: What is she doing now?
21: She's medical, so it'd just be kind of a different specialty.
20: Mm-hmm. Okay. My only fear, and John will be perfect to speak to this, is that she goes with her. And if she's burnt out now doing this, who's to say she's not going to get burnt out doing therapy, which is also a very difficult field?
21: Right.
1: Yeah, I'm trying to hear for the question beneath the question. Do you not think it's wise for your wife to go back to school?
21: I have no problem with her going back. We've been working so hard to try and do everything right, and I feel...
1: What makes this step feel like you're not doing something right? Because if you moralize it and make it a right or wrong issue, you can get sideways real fast. If you're trying to solve for, I must get on a track and never get off this track till the end of time, that's a recipe for a pretty rigid life.
20: You created sort of your own prison there.
1: Yeah, and you locked it on the inside. If you're creating a life with somebody, y'all are co-creating this thing, and what do we want it to feel like? What do we want it to look like? We've been busting our butt, because you can flip what you've told us, you could flip the whole thing around and say, we worked our butts off for this exact moment when one of us just has to say enough and tap out and go get another, stop doing boxing and go do jiu-jitsu for a while. Like, it's not like we're quitting, it's we're going to retool for another exercise, right? And so we've done all this for this exact moment. That's what I'm trying to get to, the thing beneath the thing here. Because it sounds like y'all have worked your butts off. This is a perfect time to go back to school.
20: School's already paid for.
1: Yeah.
20: It's like checking every single box. So I think the hard part for you is you saw the marathon time and went, dude, we're going to make great time. And now that time is going to double. It's going to take a longer time to save for college and to pay off the house. That's the part I think you just need to grieve and go, man, that would have been cool to pay off the house in 5 years. It's going to take 8 now.
1: But you know what's going to be more awesome than that? Having a wife that loves the skin that she wakes up in every morning, having a wife that's got her spirit back, having a wife who's like engaged in a thing that she really loves, like that's worth it 100 times out of 100, right?
21: Absolutely. I appreciate it.
20: And that's the one thing I would make sure she understands is the grass may not be that much greener on the other side. Right. I hope it is. I hope she loves therapy, but I would have her go talk to people who are doing the thing she wants to do to get a full picture of it, not just what sounds like relief.
1: And Mark, when y'all are talking about this, this doesn't get talked about very often. And so when you're sitting with your wife here, okay, I'm going to use you two as the example, but for everyone listening, your wife has this feeling, this emotional set, like this physical, like I've got to be done with this. And I feel like I want to go back to school. I want to get trained and become a therapist. The world needs more therapists right now. Like, great. Those feelings are real and valid and good. And your feelings of frustration and I wanted to hit this goal and we had a deal and suddenly, like, we were both going to, like, to use what Georgia said, we were both running this marathon and then you stepped off the curb and broke your ankle. Your feelings of frustration and annoyance and, oh, dude, those are real too. And they're not equally, like, one's

0: tuition. And it's not like she's just saying, I'm burnt out, I just want to stay at home and stare off into space for the next 3 years. It is, no, I'm going to actively be participating in building something because we do have this shared vision of our life. We both still are two independent people who go to our own jobs and work real hard to serve other people. And then we come home and do this thing called life. Like those things all work together, but both of your feelings count. Does that make sense?
1: It does.
0: I don't want you burying half of yourself just to keep the peace in your house. I want you being honest about what's going on in your heart and mind and then saying, and because I value us, we're going to go do this thing. Or she might say, okay, what if in 2 years, what if we cut our spending to the bone and got this house paid off and then I went and did it? I can suck it up for 2 more years, right? It's that's how couples make united decisions, when they're both honest and they can both hold space for each other's feelings, however uncomfortable those things are.
1: Perfect. I really appreciate it, guys.
0: You got it, brother.
2: You got your homework.
0: Big thanks to both of you for your service.
2: Oh, absolutely.
0: And not only service in the military, but service in your medical careers, service to go be a mental health therapist, like all that. Like, you've dedicated your lives to helping hurting people, and I'm grateful for you.
2: And it's cool to think they're more present because of the plan they followed.
0: That's it.
2: That's what I want from my therapist, from the person, you know, performing a medical procedure on me.
0: I don't want my doctor to owe anybody anything. Yes.
2: I'm not saying that you're a bad doctor if you have loans. I'm just saying it's nice to know that you are fully present and focused because there's nothing else on your mind stressing you out financially.
0: 100%.
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0: 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Mike Gallagher, Scott Jennings, Larry O'Connor, Jennifer Horn. 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
1: Michael is in Indianapolis up next. Michael, welcome to the show. How can we help?
2: Yeah, great, guys. Thanks for having me. So my wife and I actually won the lottery this past weekend.
1: Like literally?
2: We won. Yeah, we won $400,000 off a scratch-off ticket.
1: Oh, nice! Was this a goal you guys had? Like, was this a regular kind of habit and you finally hit it?
2: Yeah, so, no, we were on vacation. I found a $5 bill on the ground and went and bought a lottery ticket with it. It the second time I had ever played the lottery, and here we are.
3: Wow. Dude, I've seen this movie.
2: Yeah, literally. That's what we've been saying.
1: And it's a verified winner.
2: Yeah, it went today, and actually, and they verified it all and should be paid out in about 4 weeks.
3: What's the payout?
2: It's going to be close to $300.
1: Wow. Do you owe taxes after that? Because I know they withhold a forced amount, but you will likely owe taxes on top of that, right?
2: Yeah, so they think it's estimated to be around $275 is what we'll see at the end of everything. But we're working with a CPA and financial advisor to hopefully figure out all those details so we don't make any mistakes.
1: Oh, good. So what do you need us for?
3: Yo, real quick, Michael, I got to ask you. This is a personal question, okay? Just you and me and a couple million people listening, okay? Here's how I think I would handle this. If I got a scratch-off ticket, let's say for $400,000, and then I took the cash-out option, and then there was the taxes, if I scratched this thing and it said, you won $400,000, and my take-home, what deposited in my account was $275, my first impulse, and I'm embarrassed to say this, would be like, oh, man. You know what I mean? I would first be like, oh, dude, I lost $125,000. Even though I just got $275 out of nowhere, right? Is that how you feel, or are you a better person than me?
2: To be honest, we're like ecstatic about it because we were hoping to buy a $250,000 house in the next 5 years. And so we kind of saw this as like a literal gift from God. Like, hey, here's your house 5 years early.
1: Wow.
3: There's somebody just stumbling around right now wondering where their $5 bill is. I hope you're happy, Michael.
1: Dang it.
3: I'm just kidding. Literally. Totally kidding. All right, you're a better person than me.
1: Okay. All right, get to George's question. You've got a CPA and a smart investor, so they're going to handle the tax stuff and investing if you're going to do any of that. The question is, where are you at in the baby steps from a scale of we got consumer debt to we are investing 15% and saving for our kids' college?
2: Yeah, so that's why I'm calling you. So we obviously want to buy a house, but we've been paying off our debt. We actually just became debt-free 3 months ago. We paid off about $80,000 in 3.5-4 years.
1: Awesome.
2: So we're completely debt free and we're saving towards retirement, saving towards our kids' education, and now we're just trying to build up our savings for a house. And so we had about $15,000 saved up for it. And then obviously now with this money coming in, it's gonna change some things. And so that's just kind of what I wanted to know from you guys is, hey, what would you do with this money? Would you use it to pay off the house in full that we're going to buy, you know, whenever that happens?
3: A house in cash? 100%
1: in cash. 100% down
2: plan.
1: Okay,
2: so you would.
1: And if you have money left over, you know, you can enjoy some of it. You can give some of it. But investing some of it at this point, you're probably going to burn most of it just on this house purchase, and that's okay. You got plenty of time to build wealth. What do you guys make in a year?
2: I make about 110, 115.
1: And how old are you two?
2: And my wife stay at home. We are 26.
1: Oh my goodness. Dude. So making six figures at 26, completely debt free with a paid for house, how much are you going to be investing a month? A couple grand?
2: Yeah. I don't know.
1: You're going to be just fine. I'm not even going to use the investment calculator because I think it'll break with that many zeros on the end from Michael, 26 to 65.
3: I'm going to tell you something that I would recommend you do that I would not have listened to me at 26, okay?
2: Mm-hmm.
3: We've already established you're a better person than me and you're wiser than me. And so I'm hoping that this would sink in. If you and your wife had a goal for a $250,000 house, and that was your dream, and y'all had a plan for it, and suddenly the world drops $275,000 in your lap, I would stick to that $250,000. I'd buy that house, and I would give that $25,000 away. Because I think that's going to mark, this is the kind of people we are.
2: Yeah.
3: And
2: yeah, that's it.
3: It would be because the temptation that I would have had at 26 is, I want to buy a $250,000 house. Suddenly, $275,000 drops out of the sky. I'm going to buy a $500,000 house. I'm going to put $275,000 down. That's what I would have done. Mm-hmm. And that would not have been a couple of action steps towards the man I want to become in my 40s, 50s, and 60s. And so you and your wife saying, let's stick to our original plan. We literally won the lottery. And now we're going to bless another family, another whatever, with this $25,000. And then we're going to wake up the following day and have a house with no bills. And we're going to be right back in the same situation, making good money with the life we want to have. And we're going to have real demonstrative action steps towards the couple we want to be, which is a generous couple that doesn't owe anybody any money. That's what I would recommend you do. You don't have to do any of that stuff I just said, but that'd be pretty rad.
1: I love it. And if you already know how to manage the money you have, then getting more of it is not going to crush you.
3: It's the people
1: who can't manage money, and then they get a huge pile of it, well, now they're really screwed.
3: They make a huge mess.
1: That's why we see so many lottery winners lose it in the first year or two. So way to go, man. That's awesome. All right, let's head out to Harrisburg, Pennsylvania. Brian joins us there. What's going on, Brian?
4: Hey, how's it going?
1: Good. How are you?
4: Good. So I guess I don't have a lot of time, so I'm going to ask my question. My fiance has student loans. I don't have any. And I'm budgeting right now to put as much money, spare money that we have towards the student loan. But I'm wondering if maybe I should try to split it between the student loan and savings or just put it all towards student loans.
1: Well, number one, are you applying it to the student loan or are you just saying I'm earmarking this in savings?
4: What do you mean?
1: Well, I don't recommend, and we wouldn't recommend, you paying off someone's loans that you're not actually officially legally married to.
4: Yeah, so we're getting married in 2 months, and I'm planning this for after we're married. This isn't...
1: Okay,
3: sweet.
1: That's what I was going to say. Sorry. I would put it in a high-yield savings account, and you guys get back from the honeymoon, you've got the pile of money, let's apply to the student loans. So it depends on where you're at in the baby steps. We would say have your starter emergency fund, $1,000. Obviously make sure that the wedding is cash flowed. You got that?
4: I have $5,000 in emergency. Sorry, I didn't mean to interrupt you.
1: No, you're good. So you got $5,000 in cash. And is the wedding all paid for, honeymoon paid for, all that?
4: Yeah, pretty much, yeah.
1: Okay. I want pretty much to be, it's for sure paid for. We're not going to put the gap on a credit card.
4: Yeah, we have, I have the money set aside for the last stuff we need. It's just a matter of signing the check.
1: Okay. And then once you guys are married, we're going to just make a list of all of our debts. Is it just your fiance student loans or are there other consumer debts as well?
4: No other debt on my side and she didn't have any either, so.
1: Great. So it's just her student loans. What's the balance?
4: 30 all in about.
3: Cool. So her student loans become y'all's debts and y'all
1: pay them off.
3: And
1: that's the focus. So I would not, you said, should I split some into savings? Should I split some over here? We would say just attack the debts. Do nothing else but focus on these debts. And once those debts are paid off, now we can stack cash. You freed up all of those payments. That puts you in baby step 3, where you get 3 to 6 months of expenses saved up in a high-yield savings account. So how long will that take you guys based on the current trajectory?
4: I'm putting my plan is about $1,000 a month towards the loans once we're married. And so it'll probably be 2.5 years.
3: Is she working too?
4: Yeah.
3: So together, y'all can only put $1,000 in? That's all the margin y'all have?
4: Yeah, or at least that's what I'm budgeting as of right now.
1: What will your household income be?
4: Mine is before taxes about 60, and hers before taxes about 20.
1: Okay. Is she working full-time?
4: Yeah, she'll be full-time.
1: Making 20?
4: Yeah.
1: I'm confused by that. That's like $9 an hour.
4: Yeah. Or sorry, no, that's after taxes. Sorry, I did the. I don't remember what the math was before taxes.
1: Okay. Well, I would aim to try to get them paid off in less than 2 years. The average we see is 18 to 24 months to get rid of your consumer debt. And if it's just the student loans, $30K, I would try to up that income once you guys are married. Have her making 40, you're making 70. Now we can knock this thing out way faster. Because $1,000 a month for 30 months, that's a grind.
3: Especially if that's all of the margin you have. I would put 18 months on the calendar and have a what must be true for this to come to fruition conversation and see if y'all can make that happen.

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1: With SRN News, I'm Bob Agnew in Washington. The commemorations pouring in today at a funeral for Senator Lindsey Graham, who recently passed away. He's being remembered as a champion of civility on Capitol Hill, as well as one of the most influential lawmakers of his time. He was remembered by President Trump and Vice President J.D. Vance in very favorable terms, as well as from other senators who served alongside. The president and Ukrainian President Vladimir Zelensky have met to discuss Ukraine producing its own weapons amid its ongoing war with Russia. Zelensky called it a good meeting, and the White House sit-down followed the NATO summit in Turkey, where President Trump announced the U.S. will allow Ukraine to make Patriot defense systems on its own. Israeli Prime Minister Benjamin Netanyahu and President Trump met at the White House today. The sit-down was the first since they launched a joint war against Iran. It offered a chance for Netanyahu to smooth out some strains in their relationship. This is SRN News.
2: 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We've got 89 degrees outside.
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6: During the War for Independence, General George Washington, the man we refer to today as the father of our country, led American troops through military defeat after defeat. And in the bitter winter of 1777, he wrote this somber note to a friend in Philadelphia. Quote, "You might have tracked our army from White Marsh to Valley Forge by the blood on their feet," end of quote. Many soldiers continued to march through the deep snows of Pennsylvania without shoes. Others suffered from disease, hunger, and freezing conditions. Nearly 2,000 of Washington's men died. Yet George Washington did not lose faith. 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
13: Today's question comes from Jill in Minnesota. Jill writes, our son graduated high school last year and has not worked for the past 7 months. He says he's applying for jobs, but he stays up all night playing video games and sleeps all day. We've tried to help him and have given him plenty of time, but nothing has changed. We wrote up an agreement that gives him 2 months to find a job and start paying rent. If rent is late, his phone service and Wi-Fi privileges will be suspended. If he doesn't pay rent for 2 months in a row, he'll get a 30-day notice to find another place to live. When we reviewed the plan with him, he became angry and hurt, and I'm struggling with intense mom guilt. I don't want to enable a lifestyle that isn't preparing him for adulthood. Are we being reasonable? Here's the problem with this question. Is I don't want to enable a lifestyle that isn't preparing him for adulthood, and I don't want to feel uncomfortable. And those two things can't coexist. Our mutual friend Henry Cloud has a great story. It's very similar to this, that When the parent was talking to Dr. Cloud about the situation with their kid, he said, Dr. Cloud wisely said, what your kid needs desperately from you is problems. Because your son is zero incentive to do anything differently than what he's doing. He has free rent. He has his free schedule. He has nothing, no responsibilities. He's just doing what a natural inclination, this oozing through life, because there's place to ooze.
12: He's on an infinite summer break right now.
13: Correct.
12: He graduates high school. What do 18-year-olds want to do? Sleep all day and play video games. He's living the dream.
13: Right. And the greatest gift he could get, the greatest gift a young man like this could get, is responsibility. The idea that I have to do a thing because there are real consequences if I don't. And so I think you're not only being reasonable, I think you're being overly generous, because now it's going to turn into a year where there's any true consequence here. I personally, this is just me, I haven't worked with people this age my whole career. Getting into the phone service and Wi-Fi privileges brings him back to a middle schooler and you back to, I'm grounding you from your fill in the blank. And so if we're going to truly do a tenant, homeowner agreement here, we're not going to insert little mom and dad pokes in here. You pay your rent or you're out. Bigger than this, it almost feels like just to say, hey, you know what? We were wrong on this deal. We need you to move out. Like, we want our house back. We want you to fly little birdie fly, and it's time to go make it happen. And then he's going to have to go. And you're going to have to be the adult, emotionally intelligent, emotionally mature adult, and say, I am going to feel sad. I am going to feel upset that I did a thing and my son's mad at me. That's part of being a parent. But I know this is the right thing.
12: Yeah, right now it sounds like every time you talk to him, you just sound like his landlord. And I think at 18, you're transitioning from parent to friend. And so what he probably needs is just some guidance, someone to care about his future and show him a path out and go, hey, I notice you're really into this. Have you tried
14: doing this over here.
13: Yeah, but
14: and
13: maybe like find him an outside mentor for 7 months, and
14: he's like, oh, I just want to play video games.
13: Yeah,
14: not happening.
13: Not happening.
14: But I know at 18, like, there's things I love doing, but no one showed me that. Oh, there's a job that I could actually do some of these things.
13: Mm.
14: So that's where I go. Maybe he needs an outside mentor, a friend, a third party to kind of step in and get him excited about life.
13: Here's the way I like to frame this. Less like, if you don't do this, then I'm cutting you off. I'm cutting off your relationships. I'm cutting off your home. I'm cutting off these things. I like to frame these, especially with all kids, but when you're talking to an 18-year-old, here's the choices in front of you. If you want to go to college, if you choose to go to college, here's how we are going to support you. If you choose to go get a job, here is how we're going to still open up our house on Sundays for you to come over for lunch and you can sneak some laundry in. If you choose to do nothing, you are choosing to move out. You're choosing to fill in the blank. And as a parent, I can say, I can't stand that you're making that choice because I want to be right here with you the whole time. You're choosing to leave. I don't like that choice, but that's a choice you're making. And I want to always hand the choice, the responsibility, or another analogy I use a lot is I want to hand the weight back on the bar that is life back to them and say, you got to learn how to lift this and get stronger because that's how life works. I'm not going to be there to clear the deck for you all the time. And if you've waited until 18 to start enacting this, if mom guilt has haunted you his whole life, man, it's going to be an abrupt lesson for both of you. It's going to be really rocky for a season. No question about it. Mm. But yeah,
14: it's a tough one, Jill.
13: Yeah, I'm not going to have a high school graduate just living in my house.
14: Freeloading.
13: Yeah, playing video games all night and sleeping all day.
14: As cool as it sounds. All right, Teddy is in Los Angeles up next. Teddy, what's going on?
15: What's going on, you guys? Thanks for taking my call.
13: You sure. Got it, brother. What's up?
15: So my wife and I would like to get your opinion on if leaving California in pursuit of a lower cost of living and eventually buying a home would be the best decision for our family.
14: That's a big decision for two random guys.
13: Yeah, we don't know you that well. You tell us.
14: So you're saying you value home ownership over your current location?
15: Yeah, I think so. And just like the future of what our lives could be and like our family
13: Now you're talking.
15: Yeah.
14: So there's a bigger picture here and you're going, here's what we really want. And none of these things mean we have to stay in California. You're willing to make a sacrifice, which is wise because we always tell people you don't get a pass on math. If you can't afford to have the thing there, you don't automatically get it. And you might need to move to a lower cost of living area if your current income can't support it.
15: I'm right on board with that.
14: Where do you guys want to move?
15: My wife is down with Tennessee, and I am down with no state income tax.
14: Okay, so any state with no income tax, you're like, that's fine with me, and so Tennessee could be it.
13: Texas, Tennessee, Florida, Nevada.
15: Yeah.
14: Okay, and do your jobs transfer easily?
15: So I work full time as an EMT phlebotomist in the ER right now, but I'm in school debt free at my local community college getting my nursing degree.
13: Oh boy!
15: And my wife works full time as an assistant manager at a clothing store.
14: Okay, awesome. So both of you would need to find jobs before you make the move. And do you have family nearby in California right now, or are you already kind of on your own?
15: Yeah, that's kind of the thing that's keeping us here is, you know, we got another kid on the way. In January, we're having our second baby, and our family, her parents and my mom, they all live around us. So it's like, if we need to do something, we can drop our daughter off, and it's free, and we trust them, you know?
14: Yeah, sure. Well, that's the thing I wanted you to weigh, because a lot of people underestimate how great their life is until they move away from family. And they go, oh my gosh, I didn't know that was such a lifeline until have it.
13: My wife and I did that. We had two young kids and we moved halfway across the country. And both of our parents lived within a few hours from each other. It was tough. And what it meant was, kind of like we always say, you don't get a pass on math. Me and my wife did not get a pass on new relationships, and we didn't get a pass on new friends and new mentors and things like that. We just had to go. We had to go not use the default settings, which had been our parents and our neighbors, and we had to go dig in. And I'll tell you, on this side of it, leaving family has been really hard, and some parts of it have been amazing, right? So there's no scot-free, but the thing that we wanted, like you're talking about, is we wanted financial freedom. We wanted water to fall from the sky occasionally. We wanted these giant green things called trees. Like, we had some things in our mind that we wanted for our kids and for our family, solving for peace. And that came at a, it does come at a cost, but on the whole, man, it's been the greatest thing we ever did.
14: So once you make the decision, just make peace with it and don't go, man, but remember in California, just go, this is our new life. We said, this is it. We're going to move forward with
13: this.
14: And
13: so what must be true here?
14: Exactly. Right? And so you might need to start budgeting for some childcare with that newfound higher income, thanks to less taxes.

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0: 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What's going on, David?
1: Hey, how's it going?
0: Great.
1: Good.
0: What's your question, sir?
1: I just kind of have a question about how the fastest and best way to get out of debt. Me and my wife, we've been married for 4 years now. It took us about a year. We spent way too much money on our wedding. 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We paid off a little over $30,000, and fast forward a couple of years, we bought a home. We still didn't have all our debt paid off at the time. Bought a home. Now we have two kids, and we have right at $42,000 in credit card debt. We have $20,000 in student loans, $13,000 in a mower. I think I still owe $13,000 on my truck. No, $14,000 on my truck. I make roughly, I have four jobs and a mowing company of my own, hence the mower. I think we're going to, and she has a little party business where she does parties all together. I think we're going to clear right at $100,000 this year. And we're still not getting anywhere on the debt.
0: So you guys make $100,000 and you have about $89,000 in debt?
1: Yes.
0: Plus the mortgage.
1: Yeah, the mortgage is $1,656 a month. We owe $215 on it.
0: Okay, so let's ignore the mortgage for now. We're going to walk through a process called the baby steps. Do you guys have $1,000 for a starter emergency fund?
1: We do.
0: Great. Baby step one, check. Baby step two, we're going to knock out all of this consumer debt using the debt snowball method. So you ask, what is the fastest way to get out of debt? The one that has been proven to actually work, the one that we recommend that's caused millions of people to do this thing, is called the debt snowball method, where you list the balances, smallest to largest, and you ignore the interest rate, which is really hard to do when you see that interest adding up. But the goal here is momentum and progress, and you're going to knock out that smallest balance really fast with all the margin you can muster up, selling stuff, working those four extra jobs. She's hustling on the weekend with her side business. And once you free up a debt, you free up a payment. Now you apply that payment to the next debt. And so if you do that, making $100K and you got $89 in consumer debt, that's still going to take a while just based on the debt to income ratio. So now we go, okay, what can we sell? Well, you got a mower and a truck. Could we sell those things and get cheaper versions of them and get out of those payments?
2: Or how much do you make on your mowing business on the side versus
1: I don't do any, pick up any other customers this year, and I just stick where I'm at, I'm going to make 22, but if you take taxes out, it's going to be about, not taxes, but gas and supply and the payment on the mower. I got 0% interest for 48 months. So I don't have any interest on it.
0: Are you trying to impress us, David? Trying to sell me on a mower?
1: So all that together should be right at $15,000 cleared.
2: Okay,
1: on the mowing
2: business. You basically bought a depreciating asset that is 100% the valuation of your company.
1: Right.
2: And so I would say mathematically and psychologically and time-wise and two young kids, if you stop mowing and sold this tractor, there's 0% chance you get $13,000 for it, but let's pretend you did. And you just said, I'm not in the mowing business anymore. You actually come out net neutral, which in your situation is net positive.
1: Mm-hmm.
2: Because if you just went and got for the time you mow, if you just went and got a minimum wage job, you'd come out net better when it's all said and done. You get what I'm saying?
1: Mm-hmm.
0: So how much is the mower worth?
1: It's brand new. I just bought it this year. It's 2026. Yeah, it's 2026. It's got 100. I've already put 120 hours on it.
2: Oh, jeez.
0: Guess how many of your customers care if you have a 2026 mower versus the 2022 edition?
2: I have two nice mowers at my place. What kind of...
0: This is like the Maserati.
1: It's a Skag Tiger Cat too.
2: Okay. Good gosh.
1: Dude.
0: So you wanted a nice toy and you said I can justify it with my side business. That's fine.
1: Kind of, yeah.
2: What's your main business?
1: I work for a Walmart distribution center.
2: Okay, what's your second business?
1: I do the maintenance on our church campus, which is a total of four different buildings.
0: What makes you the most money per hour?
1: Per hour is whenever I do landscaping jobs.
2: So could you just work at the distribution center and cancel those other jobs and just start hustling more lawn care jobs?
1: I could, but it's very flexible with my other three jobs are all here on the church campus. All of them are here. I took the place of four other people. Whenever I took on all these positions, there was four different people doing them. I took all of them on. It's very flexible. I maybe work here 20 to 25 hours a week, give or take a couple hours.
2: What do you make per hour?
1: And I bring home, I think it was 17 an hour. It's $1,400 a month after Social Security and taxes are cut out.
0: But we're saying if you make 50 an hour doing landscaping, even with less flexibility, you'll come out ahead.
1: Right. What? But I'm worried that I run into the risk of not having a client, having the proper amount of clientele in order to fulfill all the area. Because this is year-round. I'm getting paid for everything.
2: I got you, but here's the thing. You're in an emergency situation. You're 100% leveraged without your house.
1: Right.
0: And that my screen says you're $109,000 in debt, which is 20 more than I factored. So where's the other 20 coming from?
1: What is it now?
0: You got 42 in credit cards, 20 in student loans, 13 on a mower, 14 on a truck. Is there anything I'm missing?
1: Yeah. I said 20,000 student loans, correct?
0: Yeah.
1: Yep. No. That's,
0: okay.
1: That's everything.
0: What is a truck worth? You owe 14 on it. What can you get for it? Private party.
1: I think I know what I need to do. I think I need to sell the truck. But everybody in my family is like, if you're working that much, you need a reliable truck. It's worth 20. I think I can get 24 out of it.
0: So you will net 10K, in which you could go get a truck for 10K.
1: Right.
0: That's still reliable.
1: That's what I think I need to do, but so many people that I've relied on all my life.
0: So many people are broke, David.
2: Yeah.
0: You're asking broke people for advice. You're going to get broke people answers.
1: Right.
0: We're trying to show you a path out, and you're trying to justify it with reliable transportation. And so, what's your truck payment?
1: $315.
0: And then what's the mower payment?
1: $316. No, I'm sorry. They dropped it. It was $282 a month.
0: Okay, but between the two, you just gave yourself a $600 net raise if you sold both of those things.
1: Mm-hmm.
0: Now you got some margin to knock out the student loans.
1: Right.
0: Because now you're only $62,000 in debt, so we can start knocking out the next month's balance.
1: So even though I would clear more money a month having the mowing business, you're saying I would still come out?
0: You could go get a mower on Facebook Marketplace and charge $50 a yard.
2: The only thing I'm worried about on that mower is that you could resell it for $9,000.
1: Right.
0: Could you get your $13,000 back out of it?
2: No chance, I bet.
1: I think I could probably get $10,000 to $11,000.
0: Okay. So you could save up the difference, and you'd still be better off. If you came up with $3,000 in cash to get out of that loan and sold it, it's still wise. Yeah. So don't have the sunk cost fallacy of, well, I'm underwater on the mower, so I can't sell that. I can't sell the truck because I need reliable transportation. That's the kind of stuff
2: that's going to keep
0: you in debt.
2: I can't give up this church job because it's flexible.
1: Yeah, I fully believe I can sell the truck. I don't have an issue selling the truck. It's just been trying to listen to other people. I trust it, but I see what you're saying 100% there. So you're saying I should give up the church job and the mowing business and sell my truck and then just pick up a part-time job?
2: No, I'm saying if you're going to keep this tractor and keep this mowing business, because it sounds like you're really good at it. It sounds like you're actually making some headway. You've reached that saturation point where the amount of jobs you're willing to go get barely covers your costs. But since you've barely covered your cost, if you found time, if you found another 22 hours in your schedule, could you fill that time with mowing jobs that would then cash flow this business in a powerful way, get that tractor paid off in 3 months, and now you're off to the races.
1: Right.
2: You get what I'm saying? So don't do all three of those, because then you'll just be sitting at home with one job, no truck, no lawn mowing business, no side hustles. You got to work extra jobs. I just want you to say, you've got to pick a few things and go laser focus on them instead of trying to do everything and keep a lifestyle and keep flexible. It's just too much.
0: Yeah, you're spreading yourself thin. So you asked us what's the fastest way out of debt. We just gave you a path out of this thing real fast. Now you got to decide if you're going to go do it.
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6: With SRN News, I'm Bob Agnew in Washington. Senator Lindsey Graham being eulogized today in Washington. His flag-draped casket arrived at the U.S. Capitol this morning to lie in state. He served there for more than 30 years. Vice President J.D. Vance among the speakers.
7: He was the kind of guy who would walk into the Senate. And when he walked into the Senate, this was a guy who couldn't have stood more than 5'6" or 5'7", but he'd swashbuckle in with his jacket open like he was 6'5". He had an attitude to him, and it's one of the reasons why Lindsey Graham was Lindsey Graham.
6: A funeral being held now at the Washington National Cathedral. President Trump among those delivering remarks. Cleaning up from a tornado in Wisconsin. The twister yesterday blackened the midday sky and sent workers sheltering in office basements as fierce winds splintered homes along about a one-mile path. Nobody was killed. More on these stories at srnnews.com.
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0: Welcome back to the Ramsey Show in the Fairwinds Credit Union Studio. I'm George Camel, joined by Dr. John Deloney, taking your calls at 888-825-5225. Jeff is in Seattle, Washington. What's going on, Jeff?
24: Hey, what's up, George and Dr. John? I have kind of a strange financial living situation, and I have a question basically about what to do next with my savings.
0: All right, John is no stranger to strange. Hit us.
24: Okay, so I'm 38. I work full-time remotely, and I sold my house in March. It was kind of a nightmare. And so I basically have like $900,000 in savings. I don't have any debt. I make like $220,000 last year. And I've been living in my car ever since then, which I know is not really the normal situation. And my plan is to buy and move into a sailboat in November. But I don't know if this is like a stupid financial mistake and whether or not I should sort of spend more money on my life. I'm not really doing anything with my savings, and I don't have any children or a wife or anything.
2: Tell me about this kind of nightmare. What was so nightmarish about being a homeowner?
24: Okay, so first time I ever bought a house, I bought it well within my means. It wasn't a huge amount. It ended up being $350 total. I think I ended up owing $200 when I sold it, and I lost about $85,000. So the reason it was a nightmare was there was a negligent survey during the closing process that led to an absolute legal nightmare between me and the neighbors. And during that process, I was hit by a hurricane, and that denial of my insurance claim led to basically a lawsuit against the largest title insurance company in the country. And it basically took up all of my free time, and it was just like destroying my life. So I just figure, you know, you only get one life, and I'm going to lose $85,000. That was not fun, but.
0: But you have $900 in savings now.
2: How'd you get $900,000 in cash?
24: Well, so 800 of that is in the stock market. I guess I'm using the wrong terminology.
0: Like a brokerage account? I have like, non-retirement?
24: It's in a brokerage account, yeah. I'm lucky enough to have a family member who's a portfolio manager, so it's been great to not have to pay fees when I invest, and he's just, you know, really good at it. And so I've been putting money in there since I was 18, right? So okay. 20 years of that. It's about 900K. I have a bunch of money in crypto that's like really, I don't even add any into it. And then I know you're supposed to have less in your savings, but I have like 100 grand in my checking account just because I am lazy, I guess.
0: Okay, so what drove you to live in your car? Pun intended. Like, why not rent somewhere? Joke. That's a very strange decision to go. I'm selling my house. I have $900,000, and I'm going to choose to live in my car.
2: You know what? You have more than a million in liquid money.
24: More than that?
2: I mean, you've got 900 in the stock market. Plus you got 100 grand in cash plus crypto. Like, I guess you're not liquid.
24: I have 800 in the stock market. Yeah.
0: Okay, so why the car? Why not rent somewhere? Yeah. Why are you scared of renting?
24: I think maybe I'm having a midlife crisis. Basically, I'm not just like sitting in my car in an empty field. I'm driving around the country and using Starlink to work, and I'm just like seeing all the things I've never seen before. Like I've been to, I don't know, every national park and, you know, just beautiful.
0: So this is an intentional adventure for you.
24: Yeah, but to be honest, like, when I first went into it, I said, okay, listen, you're basically rich for your age. Why don't you, like, treat yourself and buy a van or an RV or something? And I just don't do that. I'm, like, using my car I already owned. And even this sailboat, like, the sailboat I'm planning to buy in November, it's $25,000. And so, I mean, the stupid financial decision in my mind is I could buy a catamaran that's about 20% of my total net worth. But, you know, people do dumber stuff like that all the time. Like, the last guy bought a lawnmower that's worth more than his house or something. I wasn't fully paying attention, but...
2: It wasn't that bad.
24: I just feel like I'm... Yeah.
0: I wouldn't make your life decisions based on what's less dumb than what other people would do. It feels like right now you haven't been making the super intentional decisions. It's just sort of been like, that sounds fun, I'll try that. So what are you really after? Like, 5 years from now, where does Jeff want to be? Is he still living in a sailboat?
24: Well, to be honest with you, maybe this is like past the scope of this conversation, but I don't think in 5 years I'm going to have a job because of AI, right? I know this is like a national conversation and nobody really knows where it's going, but like, I don't think I'm going to make it to 65. So,
2: like, financially or employment wise, or you think you'll be dead by 65?
24: Like, no, I'm in good health. I think that my profession, right? I work in software.
2: Okay.
24: I am not sure that I'm going to be able to work to 65 if I wanted to.
2: Okay,
24: I think that I could be laid off in 5 years.
2: So let's say I 100% agree with you. Like that's a very real possibility. And so I'll take you back to when I was part of a think tank with higher education, and there was six of us on the team, and I think within 6 months, five of us had sold our house. Like, yeah. We saw the math on the problem that was higher education, and we're like, oh, this ends real soon. So two things happened. One, here I am this many years later, and colleges are still kicking, right? And I was also right. Like, it's on not a great trajectory. But not in addition to selling my house, I also use that as a time to get my finances in order, go back to school, get trained as a mental health professional, and to begin to expand what could then come next. And so if you want to get on a sailboat and just ride the seas and just say, it's the end is coming for me and I'm not going to do anything else about it, you can do that. Or this could be an amazing...
24: That would work.
2: It could be an amazing runway for you to do your software job and go get retooled in a totally different profession... And into a totally different skill set for somebody else you can help for the next 20 or 30 or 40 years of your life. One of those feels like it's cash

0: work and my next toy. Do you want to have a relationship? Do you want to be married? Do you want to have kids? What kind of life do you want to build outside of, okay, you have, because here's the thing. It's not dumb to buy a sailboat in cash and have that adventure. It's dumb to make all of your life decisions based on the fact that it's all going to come down eventually. So why even try?
1: It's just a nihilistic thought. And by the way, like, I don't blame you. Like, the between the media and this emergent new technology we have and the national debt, like, there are some real challenges. I just told my son recently, I think your generation, the hardest thing you're going to have to fight is rage. Not anger. Anger's right. But rage, this impulse to, you know what, what's the point? Nihilism. Let's just burn it all down. And so, yeah, like, it, like, give yourself a picture in 5 years. So you're laid off. You had a 5-year runway and $1 million worth of salary over those 5 years to go retool and become this man that you want to become. What is that picture? Let's aim for that. Yeah, and it should include relationships.
0: Whatever you're looking for, you will find. So be real careful about what you're looking for.

0: If you're planning a summer trip, you're probably spending a lot of time getting everything ready because responsible people prepare for things that matter. And travel has a way of reminding us life can change fast. That's why I recommend Mama Bear Legal Forms. See, a lot of people put off getting a will because they think it's expensive or they'll have to deal with lawyers. But without a will, your family's left trying to figure out who gets what and who takes care of your children instead of grieving. 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
1: Hey, George, I want to talk about that last caller for a second.
2: The existential crisis?
1: Yeah, because I think that young man tapped into, I mean, he's 38. All of us have to be honest about there's a band, and I'll say 50 to 20. 50 to, you know what, my son's 16, he's experiencing it. There's this pervasive, the air we're breathing. We were told a story that wasn't true. We were told a story, if you just go do these things, if you just go make money, if you just go get this degree, if you just go get this dream job, that suddenly everything not only works out for you, but that you don't have any worries. And there's this it's not growing, it's roiling already. Just a rage, a trapped feeling of, life is happening to me. I have no agency in this thing. What's the point? Right? And throughout history, these moments have happened, and they've been flashpoints when there's big technology advancements that happen all at the same time, right? It happens at the Industrial Revolution and before, when it's real easy to give into the rage. I feel like I'm Obi-Wan Kenobi right now, right? Like, you give into the rage, and it shoots you off into directions of nihilism, of blindly following something, of wanting to burn everything down. And I get it. I'm in the middle of it, right? And I've got a young son. I've got a daughter. I'm in the middle of it, and I feel it, and I get it. And also, my plea is to not let the rage take over and to exhale and to say, there's things in the world that we hate. There's things in the world that should not be this way. And anger in those moments is right. The question is, what are we going to do with that anger? Are we going to direct it to, okay, here's what I can control here. Here is what I'm going to stop listening to. I think a great gift for people in that young man's situation is, again, responsibility. Who depends on you, right? And that means I got to be vulnerable, and I got to allow people into my life. I got to allow relationships. I've got not even just romantic relationships. I've got to allow other people in. And that means I've got to let myself out. I've got to have people that count on me and that I count on. And we have to find value in doing this thing called life together. And from that comes a shared sense of purpose of, oh, I matter. I got to show up here. My life can't just be about how much money I have in some stock market account somewhere. Because that, it, as he said, you just get to a point like, what are we doing? If my job's going to go away someday, which, by the way, all of our jobs are going to go away someday.
2: We're going to go away someday.
1: The job.
2: Harsh reminder.
1: The job I have right now didn't exist when I was in college. There's no such thing as a podcast. There's no such thing as YouTube, right? So the job I'm doing now, who knows what this many years later is going to look like? Who knows? It's easy to just get trapped in that. And instead of saying, okay, you're right, things might change someday, so do I have my home taken care of, right? And I mean, that's kind of the base of this show. You can't control what the government's doing with X, Y, or Z. You can't control what this other country's doing. You can't control what this politician's doing. I can control, I'm going to have a group of guys over once a week. I am going to control, do I owe anybody any money? And I can control, you know what? My job is looking more and more fragile by the day. I'm going to start. I don't want to be doing this, but I got 2 years of night classes and Saturday classes so that I can get retooled on a whole different career or a less fragile career. Like, those are things we can choose. And man, I just want to implore people, don't give in to the rage, because rage always, you end up in a place that you never wanted to be. Right. And so feel that anger and then sit back and say, what can I control here? And how can I best use the time, the relationships, the resources I have to go create the life I want? And for me in my house, I say it all the time, we solve for peace. What is the least chaotic world that me and my wife, our kids, our close friends can create in a world that's chaotic? Right. And that just guides our investing decisions, that guides our purchasing decisions, that guides the, hey, you know what? My daughter's at a church camp this week. So me and my son and my wife were like, dude, let's go see the Odyssey. 3 hours, late show. Let's just go late. We did. And we stayed up past our bedtime, which screwed up my workout routine. We had a blast. The movie was awesome. We laughed as a family. We ate too much. Like, it was, we're solving for peace, right? And it almost always comes from relationships and this idea, this question, who do I want to help with my job, with my giving, with my resources, with my time? Who do I want to help lift up? And will I allow myself to be lifted up?
2: That was beautiful. I couldn't have said it better myself.
1: Just, please,
2: as a culture. You know what? I should have recommended a book for him, and it's not a modern self-help book. It's the Book of Ecclesiastes.
1: Hmm.
2: I think that is the best book. If you're going through an existential crisis, it'll help you reveal what matters. Because here's the TLDR, the big quote of the book is, everything is meaningless. And meaningless does not mean a lack of meaning. The actual root word is vapor.
1: Hmm.
2: It's temporary.
1: It's quick.
2: So then you go, okay, if everything's temporary, does nothing matter? Or does everything matter so much more?
1: So much more.
2: You get to choose.
1: Yeah.
2: You could read that as, well, nothing matters. So financial nihilism it is. Or you could say, you know what really matters? Relationships, people, meaning, purpose in my work. That's the book. So go check that one out if you're still listening, my friend. That's a tough call, but I relate to what he's going through.
1: I relate to it, and not only do I relate to it, I hear it all over the place. Like that question, what's the point?
2: May not be I have $1 million and I want to live on a sailboat, but the root of that
1: is what's the point?
2: What is the point
1: what's
2: of any
1: the point?
2: Of this?
1: Yeah. And right. not only what the point is it in the present, but if it's all just gonna dot dot dot down the road, why even, right? And man, I get that. And find meaning where you are, and that's my plea.
2: Beautiful rant over. Tom is up in Jacksonville, Florida. What's going on, Tom?
3: Hey, how are y'all doing?
2: We're doing great, man. Just having an existential crisis over here. How can we help?
3: Yeah, not sure I can follow up with anything more meaningful than that speech. But my question, I want to call. So me and my wife are starting to look for purchasing our first house. And so live in Florida, and there's townhouses everywhere. And I wanted to see what y'all's opinion is on buying a townhouse versus a single-family home. You can get probably a little bit nicer of a house in a townhouse and for less. But I sometimes worry about, you know, you don't own all four walls. You have that shared wall. So what do you all think in terms of that?
1: Townhomes are moronic, Tom. I'm totally kidding. I just said that because George is right next to me, and he lived in a townhouse for a long time.
2: My first two homes were townhomes, and I have no regrets.
1: No, a great idea.
2: And if that gets you your foot in the door with home ownership, lovely. And I think townhomes, people poo-poo on them for really no good reason. Sometimes it's a slightly higher HOA fee. So the key really is location. Is it a neighborhood that's going to give you decent appreciation, whether it's single family homes or townhomes? Does it make sense for your family based on the space you need? We had a, you know, 3-bed, 2.5-bath townhome with 1900 square feet. That's like twice the size of my childhood home. And so townhomes are bigger. They're nicer than ever. They got the nice countertops. And so if that's what you guys can afford and you don't want to wait to jump to the single family home, then go for it. How much is it?
3: A lot of them start in the high twos. So, like, if we're looking at a decent single-family home in the area, you're looking kind of upper threes and, you know, trying not to go too much past four. But you can get a pretty decent townhome for upper twos, low threes. And so, you know, especially with trying to not, you know, go above the 25% take-home pay, it's that's kind of one of the big things. But one other concern is what do you see on appreciation versus that? I know I feel like I've read that townhomes don't appreciate. Maybe the location, like you said, is one of the biggest things.
2: Yeah, the location will matter the most. They might appreciate slightly slower if you looked at the data, but I'll tell you the numbers on our townhome. Obviously, this was during like the COVID boom, but we bought for like 300 and it sold for 529, which is insane.
3: Wow.
2: And so to say that townhomes don't go up in value is BS. And the key is, it was a very desirable neighborhood. A lot of people wanted to be in that neighborhood, regardless of what kind of home it was. And so that's where I would caution you to work with your real estate agent to go, what is a great location with good schools that's going to have decent resale value that we can afford? And so once you look at it across the board, you're going to make a smart decision that's not going to leave you wondering, well, we could have made 4% more. You're not doing this to make the spread. You're doing this because you want a place that you can call your own. And you're going to build some equity in the meantime. And what we did, we paid it off. We took that 100% equity, rolled it into the next one. And that's what will happen instead of you just renting for the foreseeable future instead of waiting for that single family home. So I hope that helps anybody out there wondering, should I do it, should I not? Especially for young people, if If you want to get that first home, a townhome could be a great option.

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1: With SRN News, I'm Bob Agnew in Washington. Senator Lindsey Graham being eulogized today here in the nation's capital. His flag-draped casket arriving today at the Capitol building, where the Republican had served for more than 30 years, first as a congressman, then as a U.S. senator. He was remembered by Vice President J.D. Vance, a former senator himself, as a swashbuckling figure and a true American original. A funeral being held later at the Washington National Cathedral. President Trump among the speakers, delivering remarks, and Israel's Benjamin Netanyahu, along with Ukraine's Volodymyr Zelensky, both in attendance. A tornado struck in northeastern Wisconsin on Monday, blackening the midday sky and sending workers sheltering in office basements as fierce winds splintered homes, scattered twisted metal across a highway, and knocked out power to more than 30,000 people. On Wall Street at the close, Dow was up 563 points. This is SRN News.
2: 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We've got sunny skies this afternoon.
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10: During the War for Independence, General George Washington, the man we refer to today as the father of our country, led American troops through military defeat after defeat. And in the bitter winter of 1777, he wrote this somber note to a friend in Philadelphia. Quote, "You might have tracked our army from White Marsh to Valley Forge by the blood on their feet," end of quote. Many soldiers continued to march through the deep snows of Pennsylvania without shoes. Others suffered from disease, hunger, and freezing conditions. Nearly 2,000 of Washington's men died, yet George Washington did not lose faith. Amid the hardship, loss, and uncertainty of Valley Forge, he turned to God in prayer. At a time when our nation once again faces division and uncertainty, may we follow Washington's example, kneeling humbly, praying faithfully, and asking God to guide the future of America.
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12: 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Katie is in Milwaukee up next. Katie, welcome to the show. You made it.
13: Yeah, thanks. Thanks for taking my call today.
12: Absolutely. What's going on?
13: So my husband keeps using debt to finance our lifestyle. We are not in debt. We are net worth millionaires. But whenever we go to buy something, like a car or looking at buying our first home together, he's like, "We'll just get a loan for that." I'm like, why? Why would we do that?
12: So you have the cash to pay for the whole thing outright, but he would prefer to take on the payment and use his cash elsewhere?
13: We're not using his cash elsewhere.
12: Like, what's his logic behind it?
13: I think it's because that's what people do.
12: So he doesn't know any better. He's just like, well, you get a car payment. You don't. Who pays full price for the car in cash? That's crazy. Is that his mentality?
13: Right. Yes, yes.
12: How long have you guys been married?
13: We've been married 8 years.
12: And this has been like this the whole time. You guys have misaligned values when it comes to money from day one.
13: Yes. We were married and we moved countries. We had a baby all very kind of close together. So I was kind of elsewhere, kind of focused. And now I'm kind of like, wait, we do what now? So I'm just kind of starting to pay more attention. And we've had the conversation about it, but I haven't kind of had all the numbers in front of me to kind of go, wait, why are we doing this again? Well, and now I want to kind of work towards our house. And I know he's going to be like, well, we'll just put down a small amount and we'll pay it off.
12: Yeah, he's busy taking on debt. He's not trying to pay some off right now.
13: We don't have any debt, so that's nice.
14: The beauty of the conversation y'all have is it's actually not a numbers conversation.
12: You can't outnumber him. He's going to always have, well, you're not seeing this picture.
14: Well, and let's be honest, it's worked out for him.
13: Yes, he's been very fortunate to have great jobs. They've financed a bunch of his bachelor years. He's had great travel, lived all over the world.
14: Yeah, so
13: he's been lucky, and he has invested. I give you that. But we're making big decisions now because we don't have a house. He has not ever bought a house. I have before in a previous relationship, and yeah, I think he's a bit scared of.
14: There you go, and that's what I'm saying. Like the conversation to have now is. The bachelor life you had is over. In fact, the first marriage that we had, when we didn't have a kid, it was just us traveling around the world, doing what, like, that marriage is over. And now we have a new marriage, a new life that we're both co-creating together. Who do we want to be in that marriage? And that's when we're not talking about why you take a loan and we got the cat, because that gets to be a proxy war, it gets to be a distraction from the conversation, which is, I want to live a life with just you where we are never beholden to anyone, where we are always constantly free. And so anytime we take out a loan, we're now, they're our boss. that this mortgage company is our boss, and this car company is our boss, and this credit card company is our boss. I want you and me to be the drivers of our destiny. And because you're a millionaire, y'all can do that. Right? But this is about you saying, here's what I want. Here's the life I want to build. What life do you want to build? And y'all put that out on the table and discuss that. Because y'all are, otherwise you're just going to get distracted. And he's going to actually be right, because all the data he has in his life up until now is, it always works out.
13: Right.
14: And so you trying to fight that is a futile game, because for him, it's always worked out.
12: It's the only life he knows.
14: And you,
13: right, because I've got the budget, and I'm kind of going, because I don't know.
12: Has he ever looked at the budget in a meaningful way?
13: Has he?
12: Yeah.
13: I
12: or is he just like, hey, cool, nice for you that you have the budget, but I'm going to keep living my life?
13: He's kind of like, we should go to Portugal. That'd be great. I'm like, well, how much are we going to spend? He's like, well, it doesn't matter.
14: Okay.
13: That probably does.
14: Well, so also part of this conversation is you haven't been part of the lifeblood of your home. Right. You've probably taken on responsibilities that
12: he's had majority voting share.
14: Yeah, and he takes care of this part of it. And now you're saying, hey, I want us to do our life together. That's a total sea change. Right. That's a new marriage.
13: Right. And I said to him, you know, we've got the every dollar budget, so I'm kind of starting to record stuff just so I have visibility. And I said to him, that doesn't mean that I'm going to take all the decisions away from you, not at all, and I don't want to do that. But I just want to have visibility so that we can say, well, we just spent $40,000 last year on travel.
14: Right.
13: Is that okay? Or do we want to spend 20? You
14: sure.
13: know? And so then when he's like, should we do this trip? Yes, I want to feel confident making those decisions rather than be like, can we really afford this? I mean, we can, but also I want to afford a house and a car.
12: But you want to do it intentionally instead of just, he's the free spirit and you're the nerd and you guys have never really called that out. I'm guessing you guys don't have combined finances in every area.
13: That is correct. And that's the other thing that I've been battling for the last couple of years is, hey, let's just pull in the money we have from our previous country into this one. He's like, well, how much is that going to cost us?
12: So he has his savings, you have your savings. There's one kind of checking account that you can both pay bills out of together. Is that what happens?
13: Yeah.
12: So how much does he have in savings?
13: I just wrote it down. I looked at all of our bank accounts together.
12: So you have access to all of his bank accounts?
13: I can, yes.
12: Okay.
13: Yes, I can see it now. We have $582,000 in cash.
12: Wow. No wonder he's like, let's go to Portugal. We got money to burn.
13: Right.
12: And you're going, hey, I'd like to own a home. That money could go there. And so you guys really have different, you're going in totally different directions.
13: Yeah. And
12: it's a tug of war.
13: Visibility is one thing, and the shared decision making. I do want to be confident in making the decision and not just leaving it to him. And we had this conversation a little while ago, and he's like, well, why do you care now? And I'm like, well, when we moved here, and I'm not from here, when we moved here, I was 30 weeks pregnant. I had a lot going on. I was finishing our house. I was living in a new country. I didn't care. It was not on the radar. But now that we're kind of like, okay, we've settled in and we're, you know, living life, and I've been working for a couple of years, not right now.
12: But his line of questioning was just defensive. Well, why do you care now? It wasn't, I love that you want to be involved. Let's create some goals and vision for our life together.
14: And also, Katie, you have to be honest if you're a fun partner to do life with when it comes to these things.
13: Well, I want to be a fun partner. That's the thing. He's a fun personality,
14: mm-hmm.
13: and I want to be able to be, yes, let's do that. Let's have fun. Let's do those crazy things. Let's go on the helicopter, right?
14: Right.
13: But I'm not sure how much we're spending. I'm not sure, about a few of these things. And I just kind of like, until I have the full visibility, I don't feel I can be that fun person.
12: Have you shared that with him? Like, hey, I'm not trying to kill the fun. I just want to make sure that we're planning for the fun because I'm more type A, and it gives me peace to know ahead of time what we're going to do.
13: Yeah, I don't think he believes me necessarily because I think he thinks I'm going to put him on a leash.
14: Do you put him on a leash in other ways? Have you put him on a leash before?
13: Nope.
14: Okay, then that's him. That's him just projecting out. He's making up stories, right?
13: Right.
14: But there's something to be said for the honesty of your biggest fear is that I put you on a leash. My biggest fear is that we have no leash and we run out.
13: Well, it's not even that we run out. It's just that we don't make smart decisions, and, i.e., if I want to spend, let's say we find a house that's $850,000 because our neighborhood, $850,000 is not unreasonable, and he's like, I only want to spend $650,000. Based on what?
14: Well, that's
13: like,
14: cool.
13: I want to be able to be like, okay, we can't afford $850,000 because of A, B, and C. Wouldn't that be awesome? Let's make that decision together rather than the fear of not being able to afford it because we don't really have a good
14: plan.
12: So he can justify it when he wants to use the numbers against you and weaponize it.
13: Yeah, I have a good example.
14: So we'll run up
13: he
14: against...
13: made an investment.
14: Okay,
13: he
14: go
13: made
14: ahead.
13: An investment with a friend in a hotel.
12: Without telling you?
13: No.
12: Okay.
13: He told me. Over time, but it started out with $50,000 and then more and then more. We're at $200,000 with zero return in 6 years.
12: Oh my goodness. You guys probably need a counselor more than you need a budget, but I'd recommend both.

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5: Our scripture of the day, Philippians 1:6. God, who began the good work within you, will continue his work until it is finally finished. Michael Jordan once said, some people want it to happen, some wish it would happen, others make it happen. How's that motivation for you?
6: That's a good line. I like that.
5: Meredith is in Raleigh, North Carolina up next. What's going on, Meredith?
7: Hey, yeah. So I am a recently divorced single mom of two kids, and I've discovered the baby steps to kind of help me get back on track. And I'm at the point where I'm almost ready to start investing my 15%.
5: Awesome.
7: However, I'm in real estate and I own a property management firm on the side. And so every month my salary changes. So I'm just curious, like, what's the best way to go about calculating my 15%?
5: Well, you know what a bad month looks like. You know what a good month looks like. Have you had any $0 months? What's been your lowest month in the last, say, 12 months?
7: Yes, I have some zeros, but I run myself as an S corp, so I pay myself a monthly reasonable salary. So I don't know, like, do I use the 15% from that salary, or
5: yeah? What'd you report on your taxes? How much income?
7: Like 140.
5: Great. So I would base it off of that or whatever you're going to, you know, have this year. So you go, all right, 140, 15%, that's 21 grand a year. Every month, I need to be doing 1750 into some type of retirement accounts.
7: Okay. So just pick a number and like stick to it every month.
5: And then whatever comes in, the other way to do it is, hey, if I got whatever comes in that month, I'm investing 15% of that. If nothing comes in, nothing gets invested. If 20 grand comes in, 15% gets invested.
7: And do you do that based on the growth, or do I get, like, subtract out all my business expenses?
5: Well, if it's business expenses, you can, because whatever you're actually taking home is what you want to factor the 15% on. So whatever your gross income you're taking home, you want 15% of that.
7: Okay. And then should I have, like, two separate savings, like, two separate six-month accounts, like, one for business expenses and one for personal, or is my, like, emergency fund only, like, personal?
5: I would keep your emergency fund and a retained earnings account with your business. So if you know there's expenses coming up, I don't know what kind of overhead you have. Some businesses don't have much. Some, you know, I need to invest in this. I need to replace this. Yeah. I need to cover the taxes here. So you can figure that out with your CPA if you have one on how much you need to set aside for your specific business. But I think having both and separate is wise. Business checking, business savings, personal checking, personal savings.
7: Okay.
5: Absolutely. And this is good for anyone with a regular income out there. I always recommend having sort of a peaks and valley fund outside of your emergency fund. If you know you're going to have a great month, well, you know you're going to have more than you need for your expenses. So set that money aside in savings so that when you have a low month, you can then pull money out of that without dipping into the emergency fund.
6: It's how farmers have lived for
5: centuries.
6: Yeah,
5: they know, like, I'm going to get the harvest once a year. And I need to put that money away to cover my expenses for the rest of the year.
6: Yeah.
5: Live like a farmer.
6: Live like a farmer.
5: George means farmer in Greek. Fun fact.
6: Fun fact.
5: I always try to give you one, John.
6: That didn't feel as fun as I was hoping it would.
5: It's fun to me. I never said it was fun for you. Just fun for me. There you go. Caleb is in Phoenix up next. What's going on, Caleb?
8: Hey, guys. I want to thank you for just everything you do. We, my wife and I started following the baby steps 3 months ago, so it's completely changed our perspective on money, and you guys are awesome.
5: Love to hear that.
8: So my question is, I'm in a leased car right now. I hate myself now after listening to you guys. So I'm 4,000 miles over it, and I've got 13 months to go. I'm just trying to figure out what I should do, whether save up money for the car, save up to pay the fees at the end, or buy a car now to put miles on it.
5: Ouchie. Out of curiosity, what is the fees for going over your mileage?
8: It's 25 cents a mile.
5: Oof.
6: Yikes.
5: Okay. Honey. And we're just going to continue down this road, literally, because you're just driving too much.
8: Yeah, my work commute's about 40 miles a day, and that's just accumulated over the time.
5: Mm. Well, there's three ways out. None of them are fun. All of them are painful. There's early termination, which is the most expensive way to go. There's the lease transfer, where you find someone else to take it over. Good luck with that. And there's the lease buyout, which is the most popular one, where you need to come up with the full amount. So have you figured out the early buyout?
8: I haven't. I put a significant amount down, and I know I only owe 6,000 left on it.
6: Yeah, but that's not what the early buyout's going
5: to
6: be.
5: I would contact them and say, hey, what is the early buyout amount to get you out of this thing? And then that becomes the number to save up for. If you want to then own the car, then you can decide, I'm going to sell this car, I'm going to keep this car.
8: Got it. Does the fact that, so my payment's really low, I actually traded in a paid off car for this. So I put 10 grand down, so my payment's only 240. If I terminate this early, is that going to hurt me? Because, you know, I don't get that 240 payment for a little bit longer.
6: It's not the 240 payment, but your balloon at the end of this, but with penalties alone, is going to be thousands of dollars.
8: Right.
5: That's the number that really matters versus the payment. So how much do you make?
8: About $100,000 a year.
5: Okay. And how many months are left on the lease?
8: 13.
5: Okay. So I would at least find out from them. If there's only 13 months left, you may be able to afford it. Do you have anything saved?
8: No, I just paid off a bike, and I've got like $2,000 left in savings.
5: Okay. Well, we need to figure out the buyout price, and that will give you the homework to figure out if this is going to be worth doing. If you're going to do it, the lease buyout is the best option, financially speaking, because then at least you own the car, and then you can sell that car for what it's worth. So the hope is that you find out the buyout amount is, let's say, $20,000, $15,000, but the car is worth $30,000. So now you buy it out, and you then sell it, and you have all that money to go buy yourself a different car in cash.
8: Got it. Okay.
5: That's the fun way out. And do you have any other debt?
8: Yeah, my wife's car, we only owe like $19,000 on, but that's it.
5: Caleb, I got to stop you. I don't want to ever hear the word only in front of debt ever again. It's only $240 a month. Well, it's only $19,000.
8: You're right. You're right.
5: That's us justifying our decisions.
6: I know you've done this on the back of a napkin. How much are you projecting in fees, in mileage fees, are you going to have to pay?
8: Oh, it's going to be bad. Well, my work commute's going to get short here in the next couple months, so I don't know what it's going to be. I just know I'm going to stop driving this car as soon as our like work location changes, is what I was planning on.
6: I'm just wondering if it's cheaper to Uber to work every day.
8: It might be. I'm not sure. I'm actually, funny enough, the bike I have, it's a dirt bike, and the new shop location that's opening up is so close that I can actually take the desert to drive there. I was going to ride the bike to work.
5: Wow. That's pretty desperate. I mean, based on your payment, $240 in 13 months, that's a little over $3,000 remaining in payments. So I don't think it's going to be that big of a number. And I'm hoping the car is worth more than $3,000.
8: It definitely is.
6: Plus the 10 you've already put in it, so let's say $13,000. There's a real chance you call them and they give you a smaller number than I have in my head right now. And the number I have in my head is dramatic and caustic because that's kind of how I do life.
5: That's what's happening in John's brain.
6: Right. You might get a $3,000 or $4,000 or $5,000 number, and that would be worth scratching and clawing and just buying this car and taking that. I mean, think of how stress is. You can't drive your own car just to go run down the street because, or to go to a buddy's house, and you have to calculate. Oh, that's going to be $8 for me to go to my friend's house because of my
5: and just there's too much wear and tear. So we're going to ding you for that. So these are leases are my least favorite. And if you're thinking about it, you're going, well, it seems like a good deal. The payment's lower. Well, that's because you own nothing at the end of it. You're just prepaying the most expensive section of depreciation and then handing back the car.
6: And by the way, tell me if I'm wrong here, George. By putting $10,000 down on a lease, you just wrote them a check for the depreciation.
5: Oh, they're very happy to get some money up front.
6: You gave them cash for the depreciation.
5: They're winning on every side. And it's why you're going, well, it's the best. People go, George, it's so smart. Because they're covering everything. All the maintenance is covered. They're happy to sell you that dream. But the truth is, they're making so much money on it. It's why they push people towards leases.
6: And they take the car back after you've paid for all the depreciation after 2 years. They've maintained their vehicle.
5: Now they have an asset to sell
6: on top
5: of that. And
6: then they call it a certified used and resell it at premium price. And minus the depreciation that you gave them cash for. They've changed the oil on their car. And now they've won twice.
5: That's a genius scam.
6: Man.
5: That puts this hour of the Ramsey Show in the books. Remember, there's ultimately only one way to financial peace, and that's to walk daily with the Prince of Peace, Christ Jesus.
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11: With SRN News, I'm Keith Peters in Washington. Washington paid tribute to one of its own, South Carolina Senator Lindsey Graham, today in memorial services both at the U.S. Capitol and at Washington's National Cathedral. President Trump says Graham was taken far too soon.
12: He was a man who gave America the full measure of his good and mighty heart until that heart itself just gave out. But even though Lindsey's life was cut short while he was still so full of vim and vigor, there can be no doubt that he lived absolutely to the fullest. He died doing the work he was born to do.
11: On Wall Street, the Dow up by 537 points. The NASDAQ dropped 55, with the S&P 500 advancing by 15. This is SRN News.
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2: This is a Bloomberg Business of Sports report. FIFA President Gianni Infantino has attacked perceived critics 1 week after the World Cup final for, as he put it, spreading hate and false rumors about the tournament. Infantino says FIFA delivered the best show in the world and spoke of the World Cup bringing joy and togetherness. In a 900-word statement published on Instagram and FIFA's website, Infantino wrote, "Sorry that you were so consumed by hate and criticism that you missed it all." Meanwhile, FIFA is working with J.P. Morgan Chase on plans to raise as much as $4.2 billion from external investors. According to a person familiar with the matter, it includes Jared Kushner's Thrive Capital among the potential backers. Leonte Carew's lawsuit against Rutgers University was dismissed without prejudice by a judge due to his claims being time-barred. Carew claimed Rutgers unjustly profited from his name, image, and likeness to sell jerseys and tickets. With the Bloomberg Business of Sports report, I'm Michael Barr.
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5: The strategy is to not deliver so many of the low-cost packages that Amazon likes to dump on other entities, right? Either the Postal Service or UPS or other folks. A lot of times lightweight packages that go short distances, and UPS doesn't make much money, and it has a high-cost labor force, again, so it's trying to get away from that. It's not a complete walk away from Amazon. It's more of a glide down, as CEO Carol Tomei likes to say. They've glided that down to about 9% of their total sales going to Amazon. It used to be about 13% at the height of the pandemic. So they're not going to break from Amazon completely. They just want the higher profit packages from them.
6: You know, it's interesting when I think about it, FedEx or UPS, I think about a big fixed cost businesses, you know, the warehouses, the planes, all that kind of stuff. And I would think you'd want to pump as much volume through there as possible. But I guess, you know, UPS is saying we need to focus on kind of the unit profitability a little bit more.
5: That's correct. And they're also looking to automate more. They've shut down a lot of facilities. In the end, by the end of this year, it'll be 150 facilities that they're shutting down. These are older ones that don't have as much automation. So they're moving toward more automation and packages that cost more. That's mostly in healthcare, small businesses. They're getting away really from the e-commerce packages, which have become commoditized.
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8: I'm Mary Zumzet Webb, and you're listening to a portion of this week's Mary and Dogs Money podcast on Bloomberg Radio. Today we're speaking with Pulitzer Prize winning author Leocard Upmet about his new book, 1873, The First Great Depression and the Making of the Modern World.
9: One of the little tidbits that I really enjoyed was a little bit you wrote about Karl Marx and the crash and how he was exactly the kind of person who predicts crashes all the time, and he'd been at it for ages and was finally right. And he'd just become famous because he'd finally got some traction with Dutch Capital, because first edition, pretty much no one read it. And then he managed to get it printed in Russia, and it kind of squeezed through the Tsarist censors because they figured it was so long, so boring and so complicated, no one ever read it. But they did. And suddenly he's quite famous, predicts the crash, and now he's more famous.
10: Yeah. And as you said, throughout the 1850s and 60s, he had been saying, oh, this is it. A crash is coming. Mm. Yeah. And, I mean, it got to a stage where even his friends started pulling his leg, which he didn't react well to.
9: I bet he didn't. This is possibly the only area in which Marx and I have something in common.
10: That you're always predicting crashes?
9: Constantly predicting crashes at the wrong time. Okay, so a crash starts in Vienna, but then because it has been a global boom and it has been a global bubble, it spreads. There is contagion across the world, right?
10: Yes, it actually, you get this sort of false period of calm. So it crashes in Vienna, and everyone says there's going to be a global disaster, and then suddenly nothing happened. And you get a period of 3-4 months where nothing happens. Mm. So they said, okay, maybe Vienna was just overpriced. Mm. And it was a local incident.
9: And everywhere else, the earnings will rise to match the price. It'll be fine.
10: But meanwhile, Jay Cook, who is the premier investment banker, had raised $2 billion for the Union government during the Civil War, suddenly finds that because of the disruptions in Europe, he is not able to raise capital. And he runs out of capital mm-hmm. in the middle of constructing the second transcontinental railroad. And it was a little bit like the Lehman Brothers story. He started mm-hmm. injecting his own bank's money into the project. He's not able to complete it. And when he announces that I cannot raise the capital, there is total panic, the sort of psychological panic that happened after Lehman.
9: Yeah.
10: People said, look, if Jay Cook, who's a friend of the president, is the most well-connected banker in the United States, can't raise $100 million, then what hope do we have?
9: Mm.
10: And every railroad stopped construction. So there were 500 railroad companies in the United States. By the end of the year, a third of them stopped paying dividends.
9: Mm.
10: By the end of 5 years, half of them had defaulted.
9: Everything comes crashing down. Okay. And at the same time, everything's still going horribly in Europe. 70% of the banks in Vienna have gone bust, etc. It's global carnage.
10: Yes.
9: Okay. So then we get to the bit where things start to go wrong in a monetary sense. And one of the things that I think you when you look at all the books you write, all the, this is your second book I know, but was there a big mistake? Was there a pivotal point when everybody did something completely wrong? And this is the bit of that story.
10: Yes. So in a crisis, everyone scrambles for a safe asset.
9: Mm. Mm.
10: And in those days, the two safe assets were gold and silver. But in 1873, Bismarck, having defeated France on the battlefield, decides to double down and try to destroy France financially. And he takes the $1 billion that he received from France and uses it to convert all his silver, all the silver that he had in the central bank, into gold.
9: Mm.
10: So silver prices plunge.
9: Mm-hmm.
10: That causes every bank in Europe to panic and dump their silver, which causes mm-hmm. silver prices to go down even further. One of the two safe assets that everyone had relied on, which was silver, suddenly is plunging in price. So they all scrambled into gold. Now, if everyone in the world is scrambling into gold, what does it cause? It causes a giant shortage of liquidity.
9: Mm-hmm.
10: So the world might have been able to cope with a shift from a system based on both silver and gold into gold under normal circumstances. But trying to do it in the middle of a financial crisis just didn't work. So as a consequence, you got this tightening of

0: there was a gold drought, and there were very few discoveries of gold from 1870 until 1890.
1: Fascinating.
0: And the problem with deflation to a generation used to rising prices, it sounds pretty good if we could get falling prices, but it causes terrible problems for people who borrowed money.
1: Yeah, if you owe money, you're in trouble.
0: Yeah, if you have a mortgage, you suddenly discover that your house is worth less, but your mortgage just continues to weigh on you. And there's nothing that damages confidence more than having this overhang of debts that keeps on rising.
1: And absolutely horrible for farmers and landowners, right? Because that has an effect on the price of land, and most farmers will have debt of some kind. So land prices fall a lot. You have a lot of trouble with in that area. And then, of course, back to property porn, then it leads directly into the trend in the UK for
0: I knew you were
1: posh British landowners to marry rich American heiresses, which, of course, brings us all the way up to Winston Churchill.
0: Yeah, and to Downton Abbey.
1: Exactly. There's a lot of things I could pick up on here and a lot of things I'd like to talk about. And I do think that this the deflationary impulse and the way that affects society is fascinating. But I think that what I'd like to do now, if you don't mind, is bring it back to where we are now. Because there's so much that you talk about in the book that resonates with where we are now. We talk about, for example, the equivalent of $500 billion in CapEx going into railways. We've surpassed that now with CapEx into data centers and AI, etc. But nonetheless, it's a similar dynamic. And certainly in stock markets in those early days before the speculative froth really kicked in, 72, 73, there was a perfectly reasonable justification for markets going up 50% here, 40% there, 30% here, because everything's going so well and the earnings will rise and you can pay for your growth in advance and you'll get it later. And this all makes perfect sense, which, of course, resonates very well with where we are in markets today.
0: Right. And I think that's what everyone has latched on to. I mean, they've latched on to the boom portion rather than what comes when the boom ends. Now, what caused the boom to end? I think two things. One is that everyone trying to build railroads at the same time, just they started competing against each other. Mm-hmm. And the profitability of the railroad started declining.
1: Mm-hmm.
0: So the equivalent today, if, you know, all of the hyperscalers start trying to build AI infrastructure and the price of tokens starts collapsing, which, by the way, is already started.
1: Is already happening. Yeah.
0: It changes sort of the economics of their investment. So that started happening at the same time. Because of the disruptions in Europe, because of the war, the price of a capital starts rising. And there's some signs that that's happening now. Until recently, we reassured ourselves that we could finance this boom profits of the giant technology companies. But that has even proved to be inadequate, and they're now going out and borrowing. So the combination of declining profitability and rising cost of capital at some point causes a crunch. In the U.S. case, when Jay Cook announced that he couldn't complete his railroad, that would be the equivalent of, let's say, OpenAI declaring, actually, I think we've miscalculated, and we are not going to be able to complete our whole model, and we're going to have to sell to Microsoft. Can you imagine the panic that will occur in the market for AI infrastructure?
1: Yes, yes, I can.
0: So,
1: and it would all be fascinating with everyone having to sell their houses and that kind of thing. We'd get to look at everyone else's houses and the brochures would be great.
0: Right.
1: Well, it'd be the silver lining anyway.
0: Right. Yeah. So that's the relevance, I think, for today.
1: As this all came to an end, the 1873 crash and the consequences, in the late 70s, you talk about literally everyone setting up a committee because, you know, even in the 1800s, people were super keen

0: committees and working groups, etc. Everyone set up a committee to look at it and try and find the cause of what had happened. And the US committee came up with 180 different reasons, which I enjoyed a lot, one of which was people drinking too much. That was mainly there. It came from the temperance movement. But the main cause was too much money.
1: Yeah.
0: The cause of the boom was too much money, and the cause of the crash was not enough money. Cause of the depression afterwards was not enough money. It is that simple.
1: Yes, it is. But unfortunately, these booms and bust cycles are not simply driven by sort of getting the dials right in the central bank. They are driven by human psychology. And that in the boom, you have too much money, but it's driven by over-optimism.
0: Thanks for listening to this portion of the Merrin Talks Money podcast on Bloomberg Radio. 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I'm Merrin Somerset Webb, and this is Bloomberg.
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6: I'm Hannah Elliott.
16: And I'm Matt Miller. This is Hot Pursuit.
6: Coming up on today's podcast, we've got Konstantin Buschmann, the CEO and owner of Brabus, with us. And I am very excited to talk with him, Matt. This is a serious dude.
17: Yeah, he is. And he's done some amazing work with Brabus. So have people that work there, which was one of my takeaways. But I learned a lot more about the company than I had known before. So
6: Konstantin has really set it up as a design studio, which I think is really cool. You know, he's been with the company since he was very young. He became chief marketing officer when he was 34. And then when his father sadly passed away, he took over the company and has really expanded it into being way more than just like a body kit, which is maybe how, yeah, if you're not paying attention, you might think that's what it is, but oh no. And they've also got a new car out too that I can't wait to talk to him about.
17: We're also going to talk about BMWs. We've been driving a lot of them. I just recently bought one, and maybe they make too many, right?
6: Yeah, I kind of think we don't need the M4. It's actually no shade to the M4. It's just that the M2, especially the CS, is so good. It's like, why do you need to pay more for an inferior car?
17: I mean, I guess the reason is you want a little bit more space, right? The M4 is a little bit bigger, but in that case, you could go with the M8. Totally. I mean, I feel like you go one way or the other. There's no reason for so many middle grades.
6: We do not need to be mid here. And the M2 was such a revelation. I haven't driven a BMW in a minute. Probably the last one I drove was last year in Miami. And I instantly loved it. It's got such an attitude. And the CS, of course, has that little ducktail on the end and the full racer boy grill that people love and hate. And I just love the attitude.
17: Does it have a half page in the back?
6: Yeah, it did actually, come to think of it. I didn't spend much time in the back seat, but yes, you know what? It did. Now, they both the M2 and the M4 have that 3-liter twin turbo inline six. So it's not like the M4 gives you any real more performance. In fact, I thought the M2 was punchier and more direct and just all around a tighter, more nimble, more serious driving machine. I also really liked the interior. I thought the bucket seats were actually, I love that they cradle you and really hold you in, but they're also adjustable, because my big complaint with like actual sport racing seats is that you can't adjust the back and they're not very comfortable to just drive. But these are adjustable, but still they hold you in really tightly. But also they have like the cutouts in the sides of the seats where you can put your hands. I love that. I thought the screens were fine, not overpowering, very straightforward.
18: everything synced. There weren't a lot of layers to get to essential controls. It just seemed everything made sense. There was nothing there that you didn't need. I really liked it. I even thought the multiple textures on, inside with the carbon fiber and, you know, some of these other details that, and the colors can get a little, usually they get a little too much, but here it just all felt very of a kind.
17: I loved the interior, especially the different textures and colors, and the design I thought was really cool. You kind of have to see it to understand what we're talking about, but they have this really sweet BMW kind of, I don't know, it's not engraving or embossing. I don't know what it is, but on the door cards, that's great.
18: Yeah, they do.
17: One place that I can't agree is the screens. I don't understand who approved the installation of these screens. It looks like they're just like glued on to the dash.
18: I knew you were going to say that.
17: If you get into an accident and the passenger hits the corner of the very squared off screen with his head, it's going to be disaster. And it's compared to the previous generation, which, you know, my neighbor Eric had the old M2 and now he has the M4 GTS from 2016. That setup is just so much better. Smaller, you know, has still everything you need on it and physical buttons for the stuff that you're going to be doing often. I think they made a real mistake, and I imagine they'll go back away from this giant screen in the center. Well, does anybody actually want those?
18: Yeah, I actually didn't think it was that big a screen, and I had a feeling you would say that. So that's why I'm surprised myself. It didn't bother me, because to me the alternative is putting that embedded in the dash, and I just think for this car, which feels super racy anyway, I don't want anything more in the dash. I don't want anything that bulks it up even more. So I mean,
17: previously they just had a smaller screen. It was like a little iPad coming out of the center stack. You know,
18: I wonder totally. And I know that we have seen automakers sort of revert back to analog controls. Multiple automakers have done this. I don't know. I don't see any indication that they're going to do that with the screens, like remove or make dashboard screens smaller. I'm not seeing that at all. I could be wrong, but I would be really surprised.
17: I just don't understand what customer wants these giant screens. You know, one screen in the dashboard for all the information that you need makes sense. Mm-hmm. And frankly, some companies like Bentley, you know, they have that screen that rolls away.
18: Yeah.
17: So you flip screen. So you don't have to see it anymore. Exactly. Mm-hmm. And the old BMW screens that came out of the center of the dash, they always looked like they could have been submerged. Like you could push a button and they would disappear.
18: Sure.
17: And that would be absolutely brilliant. I don't know why automakers don't do that other than the cost, right? I guess it's probably very expensive to build them, which is why only Bentley has a disappearing screen.
18: Well, I think we, you know, in the coming weeks, we can tease that we have Mr. Maurizio Reggiani on, formerly of Lamborghini. We should ask him about some of these things, because now that he's not with Lamborghini, he might be a little bit freer to talk with us about some of the thought processes that go into making those decisions. Because to us, it seems so obvious, but I know there are lots of other factors involved.
17: Well, I think it's mainly cost cutting, right? They want to make things cheaper. The reason that you don't have a handbrake, the reason that you don't have a manual option, the reason that you don't have physical buttons and knobs is that it's cheaper.
18: Mm-hmm. But and then there's a big marketing campaign.
17: We're talking about luxury brands.
18: I know. And certainly nobody buys a luxury cars that because they want it to feel cheaper or like we're cost cutting or penny pinching here. That's not why you're buying these cars. So yeah, it is a fair point. It is a fair point. And I do think actually Constantine with Brabus has kind of hit on what you're saying. Like they offer all these expensive things that OEMs can't or won't do because of the cost, you know? And that's probably one reason why Brabus is so alluring to a lot of people who can afford it, because they're doing all the extras that like you're not going to get from an OEM.
17: That's why you're seeing a lot more companies, not Brabus, but others offer manual swaps, or people talking about manual swaps on so many so many vehicles because the OEMs can't or won't do it. And now aftermarket companies have to take that into their own hands. So what did you think about the fact that there's no manual option with the CS on the M2? Is it all?
18: Yes. And I don't have an ego attached to this. I don't need like a stick shift to feel cool or whatever. And I don't think it makes sense to have it in a lot of cars, but this would be the car to have it in for sure as an option. It would make just something very short, a very quick short shift transmission would be really, really fun and would sort of be the cherry on top.
17: I could imagine buying like for real an M2 instead of, you know, stepping up to a 911. So I think it does actually offer some competition just on price, right? You're saving $100,000.
18: Totally.
17: But I would buy the base M2 because you can get it with a stick. I don't need the extra, you know, there's a horsepower boost that you get. I don't know, 20 or 30 more horsepower with a CS. I don't really need that. Yeah. I love the ducktail. You can put it on aftermarket. And with the base, you know, you can get a 1 or 2 year old M2, same generation, base with a stick for like $70,000, no problem, with, you know, 10 or 20,000 miles on it. To me, it's a no-brainer.
18: I think that's a really smart move because you get so much car for a really good value. And that also reminds me, like, going back to the M4, the M4 comes with, you know, like an extra car, extreme looking race livery with Riviera blue color and like this anthracite detailing, and it's supposed to look really extreme, even more extreme than the M2. And they also charge more. The M4 is like 124 or so starting. I don't think you need any of that. Back to your point, I would just buy the entry level M2 and then add on all those little things that you want.
17: If you need that.
18: But yeah, like I don't need some race stripes on an M4 to feel more extreme. It's actually a less extreme car.
17: By the way,
18: you've been kind of obsessed
17: with this tinnitus story.
18: Yes.
17: And I just wanted to get into it for a second to understand and share it with everybody.
18: Thank you. I do appreciate it because I have become obsessed. And this actually is very linked to cars and motorcycles. It's linked to anything loud, but how I came to it was from cars. And I honestly came through it because Magnus has tinnitus, which he got from cars and going to concerts when he was 14 in Sheffield and standing next to the speakers. And I saw how it was affecting him. And it became this thing where it was like, everybody knows someone at least who has tinnitus, which is a sort of a phantom ringing in your ears. It's ringing or humming or scratching that is not from an external source. And it's not hearing loss. It's related. And the biggest cause of tinnitus is sound exposure. But it's just this big thing that a lot of people have and not a lot of people talk about. There's not a lot of research. There's only one FDA approved treatment for tinnitus. There's a lot of smoke and mirrors and snake oil out there, but it does affect a lot of people, especially men, especially veterans. And you even mentioned, Matt, you know,
17: news and race car drivers,
18: tons of musicians. So I did become obsessed with it because the health of your ears is related to brain health, which is related to cognitive health.
17: If you watch MotoGP, you'll see all of the pilots in MotoGP are wearing earplugs all the time. I should do it, but everyone should. It's just that we never really learn until it's too late.
19: 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It's the show and podcast covering all things cars. I'm Matt Miller, along with Hannah Elliott, and this is Bloomberg.
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0: That's right. 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
13: I'm Hannah Elliott.
14: And I'm Matt Miller. This is Hot Pursuit.
13: Coming up on today's podcast, we've got Constantine Bushman, the CEO and owner of Brabus, with us. And I am very excited to talk with him, Matt. This is a serious dude.
15: Yeah, he is. And he's done some amazing work with Brabus. So have all the people that work there, which was one of my takeaways. But I learned a lot more about the company than I had known before. So
13: Constantine has really set it up as a design studio, which I think is really cool. You know, he's been with the company since he was very young. He became chief marketing officer when he was 34. And then when his father sadly passed away, he took over the company and has really expanded it into being way more than just like a body kit.
15: All right, let's get to Constantine.
16: So first of all, hi, Matt. Hi, Hannah. It's so nice to be able to join you. You're from Bottrop, Germany. You know, Brabus, this little sort of Gaelic village outside of the main location of the automotive industry in Germany, which is, of course, you know, more to the south, Bavaria, Stuttgart region. We're holding up the flag near Düsseldorf Germany.
13: I've been to Düsseldorf.
16: The Netherlands. It's a nice city. We've been here since 1977, which is when my father started Brabus in the same town, in Bottrop, in the heart of what's called the Ruhr area, which is sort of like the, imagine it as the Manchester of Germany, industrial region, a lot of coal mining. In actually, I think everybody's grandfather was working in the coal mines. That is always a safe bet when you meet a new family from the same region. And he started in the 70s because his father had a car store. And then he was a big fan of sports cars, but his father had, through his business, had access to Mercedes-Benz cars. And there was all the things that we can summarize as the mega trend of individualization. You know, today you can spec your Dell computer with custom parts. You can customize your Nike shoe. Everything of that sort did not exist. And my father, amongst very few other people, was a person who started going after that trend, fitting different steering wheels into cars, changing wheels and tire combinations, and just making cars look, feel, and drive the way that he felt they should.
13: I'm so curious about your dad. When he started doing this in that time, my perception is that it was very almost sacrilegious to be doing these things to these beautiful 100%. Cars. What was your dad like, and what gave him that sort of attitude to be like, you know what, I'm going to do this? What was inside him that gave him that, you know,
15: temerity?
16: So first of all, there's a beautiful photo that was taken of him driving an SLR 129 in the 90s without the bonnet, without the hood, you know, and on the highway in Germany, in a leather jacket and sunglasses. And that was taken by, I keep forgetting, either Auto Press Stuttgart or Auto Bild. And it's still one of the most iconic pictures that we have, because it very, very clearly it has everything Brabus is in one picture. And he was somebody that was a little bit of a renegade, a typical first generation entrepreneur, typical patriarch, very, very strong willed, very clear idea of what he wanted in life. And he had, believe me, he had loads of energy, which made him a fan of big engines.
15: The motor is, I mean, the main part, right? The eye is immediately drawn to the mega motor in that car.
16: The sheer tenacity of that picture is like, it contains everything. It is the whole idea, the attitude, the personality, and everything that we still use to describe. You know, I still pull it up whenever I talk to our team about the brand, what we stand for, what we do, what the, you know, the presence, the idea, the attitude of the brand. And there's a boldness in that that I absolutely like, which is why I have it I keep it in a lot of places at home and at work. Brabus's reputation, to a large degree, is built on motor work, on very, very deep technical, functional, the building of special cars, if you want, because we have passed the point of, you know, quote unquote, just putting parts on cars a long time ago. If you look at cars like the Bodo, it is the most personal, the most passion-driven project, not only of my life, but of a large, you know, almost everybody in the team who knew my father and has worked with him for decades is deeply passionate about that car. And I think it reflects in the design, it reflects in how it is perceived by the car community around the world. It is essentially a manufacturer of very high-end, very rare individual cars that we ship all around the world to clients, and they have to work no matter the circumstances, and they have to work according to the standards of clients that really know their cars.
13: Can we talk about the Bodo specifically? Because like you say, that car really embodies this whole ethos that you're describing for us. This car debuted this year, and it's your first original supercar, if I'm not mistaking that. It's a coach-built Gran Turismo coupe based on an Aston Martin with a Mercedes engine. Am I getting that right? 1,000 horsepower or so?
16: The Bodo is a car that is a large Gran Turismo coupe that is both inspired by, as we say, the golden age of the automobile. So it's got this long tail,
13: it's gorgeous,
16: long tail rear, and at the same time, a muscle car GT front, long bonnet, very high in the front, very stance and presence driven design. 2+2 seater, very attitude forward. It's a design I don't think you can overlook on the street. That is very classic and very, to me, it's very classic and very contemporary at the same time.
15: One question that's easy to answer, I mean, how much would it cost for a client to spec order one of these? And then secondly, do you feel that this is for you almost like a crowning achievement? I mean, your father passed away suddenly. It must have been awful for you. Kind of bringing this product to fruition, in a sense, is like it definitely is a tribute to him, right? Obviously, with the name.
16: It's like 100% a tribute to him, absolutely. So the team carried on, worked 8 years, and every project we do, I ask two questions. Now, number one, of course, can we make this? Can we sell it? Is it a profitable decision? All of the usual business questions that you have to ask. Number two was always, what do we learn? It's like, how can we take the brand further? How can we take the company further? What do we learn in terms of engineering? It took us 8 years until we got to that point that we could finally put this together.
13: This is a limited vehicle, obviously. How many will you make?
16: 77. Matt, what your question? 1 million euros base price plus options. That will make it go to about 1.2, 1.3 million euros. That, of course, is in dollars. That is a bit of a different thing. But that's the base price. And yes, Hannah, it's limited. It's a car that will produce a maximum of 77 times.
15: Because that's the year that Bodo founded the company. And yeah. I see also that you have his signature on the door card, which is a really cool.
13: Who is the Brabus customer? I think it's very interesting that this is a 12-cylinder vehicle. It's not a hybrid. It's not an electric vehicle. I'd love to know who's your customer and what are they telling you they want? Do they want manual shifting? Do they want EVs? Do they want 12 cylinders? Give us a little insight into that.
16: The typical Brabus customer is not buying his first, nor is he buying his second car. Very, very interested in cars, leads a life where he is very clear about the quality of products that he wants, not only in cars, but in almost every aspect of his life. And of course, that's part of the picture, can also decide to want to afford this or he can't afford this. But mostly, it's entrepreneurs. It's people that have built something through their work. And the good thing is that they always come with an interesting story, which is the absolute favorite aspects of my job. Knowing your customers seems to be a huge advantage nowadays in the car industry. And doing what your customers want also. They are, for example, those customers are very clearly telling us that they appreciate the fact that this is a 12-cylinder non-hybrid, rear-wheel drive, old-school Gran Turismo. I mean, don't get me wrong, it's a very, very contemporary design, but at the same time, the story and the fact that it's a very pure GT in the minds of many people who are interested in cars, at least that I'm quoting from trying to, you know, that is what fascinates people. It's the kind of the deep historic connection to our brand, the tribute to my father, and also the tech in the car. One customer told me, I love the fact that it's an honest, old school GT, a driver's car, a car that talks to me, a car that I can feel.
15: Do they typically buy the $1 million supercars, you know, the 6x6 or the incredible recreations of Mercedes and Porsche that you build? Or do they buy the classics that you restore?
16: It's interesting to look at that because, I mean, basically my father built the company from the idea that you were talking about in the beginning. It was the beginning of the car tuning scene, modifications, aftermarket, every picture that comes to your mind in terms of that from Germany is correct. However, just right about the time when my father passed away, I was just on the board of the company. And I was trying to ask questions that were rooted in one impression. I was standing in front of the team one day and I said, guys, I'm seeing a crew, I'm seeing a team that can design, that can put it, that can take these designs and, you know, realize them in 3D. You can make molds, you can make parts, you can, you know, take your designs to the wind tunnel or to a test track. You can put a number plate on them. You can design, guys, you can design complete products. Why do we stick to what we know? And every time Mercedes comes out with a new model, we do front, side, rear, bumper, exhaust, interior, motor, etc. You guys can keep doing that, but I'm seeing a team that can do so much more.
13: We're sitting in church right now because we totally agree. Thank you so much for your time. It's wonderful to have you on. Please stay in touch and come back and talk to us again.
16: Please come by. Thank you, Hannah. Thank you, Matt.
13: Thank you.
16: Talk to you soon.
13: That does it for this week's show. Remember to follow and subscribe to Hot Pursuit on Apple, Spotify.
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5: With SRN News, I'm Keith Peters in Washington, South Carolina. Senator Lindsey Graham was eulogized today in Washington by his colleagues in the Senate. Senate Majority Leader John Thune says Senator Lindsey Graham fought hard for causes he believed in.
17: Until my last breath, I will be fighting for this cause, he said. And he was. He was a fierce defender of Ukraine. He was a fierce defender of the unborn. And on the surface, these might seem like two completely separate issues. But it strikes me that in another way, they are both of a piece. In both cases, Lindsey Graham saw injustice, and he spoke up.
5: Ukrainian President Volodymyr Zelensky attended the services today along with Israeli Prime Minister Benjamin Netanyahu. Graham, who died July 11th in Washington at the age of 71, will be buried tomorrow in his native South Carolina. On Wall Street, the Dow by 537 points. This is SRN News.
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31: During the War for Independence, General George Washington, the man we refer to today as the father of our country, led American troops through military defeat after defeat. And in the bitter winter of 1777, he wrote this somber note to a friend in Philadelphia. Quote, "You might have tracked our army from White Marsh to Valley Forge by the blood on their feet," end of quote. Many soldiers continued to march through the deep snows of Pennsylvania without shoes. Others suffered from disease, hunger, and freezing conditions. Nearly 2,000 of Washington's men died. Yet George Washington did not lose faith. Amid the hardship, loss, and uncertainty of Valley Forge, he turned to God in prayer. 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

0: From the land of lakes, this is 10,000 Takes. Brought to you by Minnesota Score Radio. Wally and Eric back for yet another day. And we are ecstatic you've tuned us in on a Taco Tuesday, the final Tuesday of August 2026. As always, we start with the weather shtick.
1: Okay.
0: And the thermometer in the Twin Cities topped out today at Matthew Hatchett. That would be his Minnesota Vikings jersey number.
1: Okay.
0: And the overnight low, Christian Darrisaw.
1: Matthew Hatchett was 89, I believe.
0: Bingo.
1: A frequent guest.
0: I think we've had him on the show 89 times.
1: I believe you are correct.
0: He's near the top.
1: Frequent
0: guest appearances.
1: Frequent may be a slight underestimation of his value to the show. And we were fortunate enough to see him in person a few weeks ago when he came in for Larry's memorial. Christian Darrisaw. I should know this, but he doesn't play very often, so I have an excuse if I get this wrong. I want to say 71, but I'm not positive.
0: Bingo.
1: All right.
0: You got it.
1: Okay.
0: How about that? Yeah, so Hatchett the high, 89. He played with Minnesota, obviously, also the New York Jets, Oakland Raiders, Amsterdam Admirals, and Jacksonville. He went to Tiny Langston College in Oklahoma, seventh-round pick, so Matthew beat the odds, wide out, teamed up with Randy Moss, Chris Carter, Jake Reed, that group with the purple. And as we touched on in previous interviews with Matthew, he's the head coach at Huntington Beach High School out in SoCal, and his quarterback, Brady Edmonds, has already committed to the Ohio State.
1: So yeah, he's in like eighth grade or something, right?
0: No, this is he's going after this season, but I think they have their eyes on somebody in junior high, yeah. So
1: it is amazing.
0: Yeah, so he has worked his way up the prep coaching route, Matthew Hatchett, out there in SoCal. So good for him. And Christian Darrisaw, 71, that's still a rather mild overnight low. Minnesota Vikings bodyguard, left tackle, and Kyler Murray or J.J. McCarthy or Carson Wentz, whoever's going to be the starter, they need him in there every week. I mean, he's a Pro Bowler when he's healthy, but that's the problem. He's missed a lot of games. First-round pick, 2021, out of Va Tech.
1: Right.
0: 6'5", 315.
1: Yeah. It has been a problem, without question. Yeah, when he plays, great, but when is that? You know, that's been an issue, a career-long issue for him.
0: Yeah, it was mid-season 2024 when he got injured on a Thursday night against the L.A. Rams at SoFi, and I think since then he has probably missed more games than he's played.
1: That's a fair statement.
0: I feel like, you know, we can focus on the quarterbacks and all the other storylines in training camp.
1: Right.
0: But the most important one might be Christian Darrisaw and getting him out there at that offensive left tackle spot and keeping him on the field, because when he plays, he's as good as there is.
1: Yep. Okay. Twins are home to the Royals tonight. We'll talk to Ryan LaFever. He is in town. We're going to talk to him about John Anderson, who of course passed over the weekend, the former Gopher baseball coach. And we'll also hear from Lee Swenson, who was a longtime assistant, a guy they call Swede over there in Gopher baseball country. And we'll hear from him as well. But I do want to start with, since there was no Twins yesterday, and at the time that we put this show together, the Twins have not, they haven't made a trade yet. So we'll just keep an eye on that. Maybe we'll get into that a little bit later in the show. But your Vikings are opening up camp this week. And I see our guy Andrew Kramer over at the Star Trib has already projected the 53-man roster. And he's got some interesting notes here that as I look at his projections, and quarterback was easy. It's Kyler Murray, J.J., and Carson Wentz. Those three I knew. And I'm a little confused after that. Not because of the way he listed it, just because a lot of these guys, I just don't recognize some of the names. There's a fair amount of turnover, I would say. By the way, before we get off the quarterbacks, I wanted to ask you if you knew this. Kyler Murray He has a no tag clause in his contract. So I won't be able to bark at the end of the season if Kyler Murray goes someplace else and the Vikings don't franchise tag him because they're not going to be allowed to. They could have done that with Sam Darnold. That did not exist with Sam Darnold. But Kyler Murray's agent was one up that and said, "You're not going to franchise. I know you guys stupidly let Sam Darnold go last year, and people told you you should have franchise tagged the guy. I'm not going to let you get away with that with my guy." So they signed a 1-year deal for peanuts, as far as NFL terms go, and he can't be franchise tagged. So he's anticipating winning the job and having lots of leverage around the NFL as a free agent.
0: It's a player-friendly deal for Kyler Murray. Give his agent credit. And look, if he has the kind of year the Minnesota Vikings are hoping he has, and that's get this team to the playoffs and beyond, the Purple are going to have to do everything in their power to bring him back. And because we all know about the Sam Darnold fiasco, you just laid it out. He left, went to Seattle, and there will be a Super Bowl ring ceremony soon with the Seahawks and Darnold
1: Right.
0: getting the bling. So they cannot allow that to happen again if
1: Nope.
0: Kyler has a very good season. And I think if he stays on the field, I believe he will. I think he's that good. And he's a guy who can extend plays, and he's got a lot of toys at his disposal with, Jay Jets, Jordan Addison, TJ Hawkinson, on and on it goes. Pretty good running game. And so, but he does have to have an O-line that's better than
1: Healthy.
0: average. We talked
1: Yeah.
0: about Darrisaw, and the rest of that group has to stay on the field. They were a mash unit a year ago.
1: They were.
0: One other Vikings note, and this broke on Tuesday, and Jamal Adams, who's a linebacker, three Pro
1: I saw
0: Bowls
1: that.
0: on his resume, signed by the new GM Nolan Teasley. And remember, Teasley was in Seattle when Adams played for the Seahawks, and he was very good with Pete Carroll and the Seattle Seahawks from 2020 to 2023. Then they made a blockbuster deal, sent him to the New York Jets. And let's face it, when you go to the Meadowlands and play for the Jets and wear the white and the green, usually you become persona non grata.
1: Yeah.
0: That is just one big empty hole there, the New York Jets. I know they're trying to change it, but until they do, that is a poorly run franchise. So, and he's bounced around Tennessee. So he went. I want to make sure I'm clear here. He started with the Jets, then he went to Seattle. So his actual stardom began with the Jets, and then I think there was a contract situation, and they weren't winning, and so he went to Seattle, had some success, then Tennessee, Detroit, Las Vegas Raiders last year, and now Minnesota. So we'll see what kind of an acquisition this is. Brian Flores will probably find a spot for him.
1: I'm sure he will. Okay, running backs, of course, Aaron Jones and Jordan Mason, some guy named Demond Claiborne, and then Max Bredesen. Bredesen was on the squad last year, I think, wasn't he? I think he was. Wideouts, of course, JJ, Jordan Addison, Juwan Jennings, Ty Felton, and Miles Price, TJ Hawkinson, Josh Oliver, and some guy named Ben Urosek at tight end. Don't know anything about him. O lineman. You already mentioned Darrisaw, of course, Donovan Jackson, who was their number one pick a year ago from Ohio State, Blake Brandel, Will Fries, or Freeze, however it's pronounced, Brian O'Neill,

0: IQ by him, which means questionable. So he's the kid out of Florida, and hopefully he's going to be able to play in his rookie year. But I know that was the knock on him as a Gator, that he couldn't stay on the field. So hopefully that's not a trend that will continue. 18th pick, round one, Caleb Banks,
1: Take well.
0: 6'6", 327. So he's a space eater, and we'll see what kind of
1: Okay.
0: player he is.
1: Here are the rest of that list. And you could tell me if any of these guys were on the squad last year because I have no idea. Levi Drake Rodriguez, I never heard of him. Tyrion Ingram Dawkins, no relation to Daryl. Dominique Orange and Elijah Williams. I never heard of any.
0: Yeah, I'm with you. And that's a good point. Brian Flores might be rebuilding his defense on the fly.
1: That's what I'm trying to get at here.
0: Harrison Smith is not on a depth chart. We never I don't Did he officially retire? I never heard it.
1: Neither did
0: And
1: I.
0: maybe he's just waiting as long as he possibly can before saying I'm tapping out, or hey, I want back in. Maybe he's going to retire, and then after 3, 4 weeks, they call him back in. But as of right now, not on the roster, and that's a big one. I think, yes, we know Brian Flores is very good at what he does as a defensive coordinator, and he's got that Minnesota mayhem with, moving all his guys around and confusing offenses on the other side of the ball. I think the one guy they're really counting on becoming a star, and that's Dallas Turner, the young kid out of Alabama. Remember, he was a top pick the same year JJ McCarthy came out. They had two number ones that year, and Turner in 2024 was the 17th overall pick. So we saw glimpses of him last year, Dallas Turner. And if he takes that next step, that's going to be a huge addition to that defense as far as them being able to shut the other guys down.
1: All right, we need to take a break. When we come back, as I mentioned, we're going to talk to Lee Swenson and Ryan Lefevre. We'll talk about John Anderson.
0: All right, we are 10K Takes, your purple ticket.
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3: We are Minnesota Score's 10,000 Takes, and earlier this week, we lost John Anderson, the longtime head baseball coach, legendary head baseball coach at the University of Minnesota, winningest coach in Big Ten history. The accolades go on and on, Eric. But I think to get a better grip on, you know, what John Anderson was or what he meant to the University of Minnesota and to this program, let's bring in one of his longtime assistant coaches, a guy, Lee Swenson, who worked not only in the baseball program, helped him run the summer camps where I first met you, Lee. Lee Swenson, affectionately known as Swede throughout Gopher baseball country. Swede, tell me your first thoughts when you heard that John had passed.
4: Well, it was a shock. I mean, I got a text from Kerry Leitenberg, something about a cousin that he knew, and so we got a text. I was at work that day on Thursday, and I read it, and I said, what is this all about? What's going on? And lo and behold, I got a hold of some other people, Billy Soule, and he said, yeah, cardiac arrest, and it was just something right out of the blue, just something that you couldn't even script. It was just tragic. It was just a shock, yeah. Complete shock.
5: Yeah, Lee, and I mean, his records are right there for everybody to look at and process. Winningest Big Ten coach in history when it comes to baseball, and also a guy who really tried to make baseball work here in the Arctic Circle, aka the University of Minnesota. And I know he was a huge proponent for trying to, you know, get that Gopher program on a level with schools in the South and the West. And look, Iowa State doesn't have a program, neither does Wisconsin. Minnesota was kind of an outlier. But the one thing that as I look back at John, for decades, as you know, they had the tournament at the Metrodome and then U.S. Bank Stadium. This guy was able to coax schools from Los Angeles, whether it be UCLA or USC or Florida or Florida State or Texas or Oklahoma or Arizona or these Sun Belt schools. He'd get them to come here in January or February. That tells you how universally loved he was.
4: Absolutely. He was the epitome of college baseball, and he was such an ambassador to amateur baseball in the upper Midwest, but all across the country. He was revered by college coaches from Division III to Division I, and some of the top-level coaches in the nation really respected him. And what he does and what he did for college baseball at the University of Minnesota and also the upper Midwest. And I remember vividly one time Florida State coach says, John, how can you do it up here? How can you practice indoors and have such a good program? Well, that was a tribute to John's number one recruiting, but also the way he handled players as human beings, and not just players, but as young men, not only in teaching them the skills of the game of baseball, but also in charge of giving them guidance for the next 50 years of their life. And you can see that in the rosters and going back and all the alumni that just revered John and how he respected them, honored them, and treated them like human beings, rather than just a player, rather than just a number, and what can you do for me lately? And that just says volumes about the human being that John Anderson was and also the coach that he was. He truly, truly respected and honored every single individual on that roster, and that if we recruited you, you were meant to be on that roster, and we're going to work with you day in and day out to get the best out of you as a human being and also as a Gopher baseball player.
3: You were alongside him as he worked feverishly the last several years before he retired to get that new Siebert Field built. What was that like? And to me, it's a living tribute to John Anderson that that field even exists.
4: Yeah, that was a process. I know that him and Rob Fornasier worked tirelessly on that through the engineers, through the university, through all the donors, and it was epic. It was really epic, and what they did, especially John, to get those donors what they needed in terms of for groundbreaking was astronomical. Siebert Field was condemned. We couldn't play there. We could only practice there. And that's why we moved down to the Metrodome when the Twins moved down into the Target Field. So we had full reign of the locker room, practice, games, everything else, because we couldn't do anything at Siebert Field. And we loved Siebert Field. It was the epitome or just the goal of every college baseball player to play at Siebert Field since 1970 when Dick Siebert built it. And but I remember the groundbreaking, and I remember the towers, the light towers coming down, the stadium coming down, and then all of a sudden it was just a flat piece of ground. And Rob and I would go out and take a look and just be astonished of what was going on at the time. And just the piecemeal and the building and the grading and the underlayments of whatever they needed to do, then all of a sudden you started seeing the dugouts, you started seeing the stadium seating, you started seeing the berm come up, and you started to see the big picture of what it was going to be. And we were very, very excited about that. And the big question was natural grass or artificial turf? Mm-hmm. And John is a traditional baseball guy. He wanted natural grass. But the biggest thing is that you play in the upper Midwest, and with snow, with sleet, with rain, with freezing conditions, so you got to be able to get the games in. So he basically gave in to the turf, which was probably the right call, but he insisted that the mound and the plate be clay so that the pitcher and the catcher and the hitter could dig in and feel dirt underneath their spikes. And that's the way it is today, that the mound and the plate are still in clay. Now, if that's going to continue, that's up to Ty McDevitt and the new staff and the new regime at the University of Minnesota, but that's why it is there today.
3: Interesting.
5: Lee, thanks so much for joining us. I know it's been a tough few days for you, but we appreciate you reflecting on the legendary career of 14, as he was known.
4: He was a great man, and talk to any one of his players from the past 43 years, and he'll say the same thing. And great mentor, great coach, great human being, and we'll miss him greatly in the game of baseball. And the baseball world has lost a great one yesterday when he passed away.
3: Yeah. Thanks, sweet. Appreciate
5: Thank
3: it.
5: You.
3: He's Lee Swenson.
4: Thanks, guys. Appreciate it.
3: Longtime assistant coach at the University of Minnesota and director of operations of that baseball program. Eric and I will be back with more here on 10,000 Takes for this stimulus.
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3: Welcome back. Minnesota scores 10,000 takes. Wally and Eric, and we're going to continue talking about 14. John Anderson, former Gopher head coach, and we're joined now by one of his former players, Ryan LaFever, of course, longtime play-by-play guy for the Kansas City Royals on television, in town, ironically, this week as the Royals take on the Twins. Ryan, as you look back in your playing days with John Anderson, what sticks out in your mind, number one?
7: Oh, man, there's so many things. And I'll tell you, you guys are the fifth thing I've done today. So I've had a chance. I'm warmed up and have had some practice and trying to take some of my emotions and my thoughts and put them into words, because it's hard to do. You know, he was just a leader. And as I get older and I've been in the business for a long time, you know, there's a difference between somebody who's in charge, somebody who has a position of authority, and somebody who's just a leader. And he was a leader in that he cared more about us, I think, than himself. He cared about us as human beings more than he did about our statistics. He cared about our grades and our majors and our life stories and a lot of things that we didn't realize when we were playing until we probably got out into the workforce and saw the exact opposite. And I think probably the thing that sums it up is that he had such a belief in us and loved us so much, and we knew it. In good times and bad, I mean, there were times where I was scolded pretty good, and there were times where he did the exact opposite when I thought I was going to be scolded and I wasn't. But I think the greatest tribute that I could give him is that when we were on the field, we didn't just want to win for the Gophers, but we wanted to win for him.
5: So his coaching tree, Ryan, it's impressive. Roughly 25 major league players performed for the Gophers while John was the head coach. You're a broadcaster who's made it to the top of the MLB food chain with Kansas City. Let's not forget Eric Decker had an NFL career, but I watched him and broadcast him when he played left field for the Gophers at the Metrodome. So his impact was huge, wasn't it?
7: Yeah, and for all those guys, I can turn it on myself, and I can tell you, someone asked me the question today, what does John Anderson mean to you? And I said, everything. I mean, everything good in my life right now is somehow tied to John Anderson, who took a chance on an 18-year-old, cocky, insecure kid from Los Angeles, 18 years old, and convinced him to come to, you know, I'm looking at your show, 10,000 Takes. I mean, Minnesota was the land of 10,000 unknowns for me. I'd never been here before. I didn't know how it was going to work out, but I really felt like John was going to give me a chance. And the difference maker for me, I had already taken 4 official visits. I had 1 left. He knew my father, and I think as a favor to my father, that year, my senior year, the Gophers just happened to be in Los Angeles for their spring trip. So Rob Fornasier came out and watched me play. I went over to UCLA and watched them play, and I got to meet John. And I think as a father, he pursued me and invited me for an official visit. And as a favor to my father, I took the visit. I don't know how serious we really were about each other back then, but when I came on my recruiting visit on a beautiful, cloudy, windy, rainy, 41-degree day at Siebert Field and wondering, like, are you even allowed to play baseball in weather like this?
3: Boy.
7: On my way out, his then-girlfriend, Jan, was driving me to the airport, and John's last words to me were, "We need a player like you here." Now, I don't know if that was true. They would have been just fine without me. But nobody had ever said anything like that to me before as an 18-year-old. And I had a good time on the other visits, but it was like, hey, we hope you come here. And it was more like, hey, we got this great program. I'm a great coach. Why don't you come aboard? My visit here and with John was just so different. You know, for him to say that to me, that's all I could think about on the flight back to Los Angeles that day.
3: You know, Eric and I have our own experiences with John, of course, over the years. But the one word that keeps coming up, and I think that you have intimate that here yourself, is loyalty. I mean, he just consistently is loyal to whether it was his players or his friends or us as guys in the media or us as parents when our kids went to his camps. I mean, he's just loyal to the people that he was dealing with, and I'd like to get your comments on that.
7: Well, he was a Gopher player, and he injured his arm, and he loved Gopher baseball so much that he stayed on as the team manager. You guys have heard the story that he ended up being the team MVP and didn't even play that year. I mean, that's how much he meant to the organization. He meant so much to Dick Siebert that Dick Siebert took him on as a coach, and then George Thomas took him on as a coach. And he was very loyal to the university. He cared very much about the University of Minnesota, and he fought for that stadium for years. And
3: yes,
7: for a bunch of different circumstances, when I was there and the years after that, I mean, he just kept getting pushed to the back of the line while the university was building all these brand new, beautiful facilities. But he kept fighting. And I was out there earlier today, and the question was asked, you know, how do you feel when you're at Siebert Field? And it's mixed emotions, because when I look out there, it's so different now. I can't picture myself out there. I can't see memorable moments out there in my mind because it's changed so much. But when the opportunity came, the green light, so to speak, came on to build a new Siebert Field, I wonder how many people were doing that for the University of Minnesota and how many people were doing that for John Anderson because of his loyalty.
3: No question.
5: Good point. You know, Ryan, I called him college baseball's version of Bud Grant. He was stoic. He was unflappable. Mm-hmm. He rarely got rattled. when I did the games, occasionally he'd go out and have a word with the plate umpire or the other umpires on the bases. But he was in control, and I always felt like it trickled down to you guys in the dugout. You didn't panic. And you guys played good fundamental baseball, and I think that all is linked to John and his MO.
7: Yeah, you're absolutely right, Eric. I mean, the whole culture was a reflection of him. And I think he did a good job of getting the right players. You guys have seen the movie Miracle, just like I have, for obvious reasons. And there's that famous line when Herb Brooks tells Craig Patrick, you know, I don't want the best players, I want the right players. John Anderson went after the right players, and he was lucky in many times that the right players were also very good, too. But, you know, I can also tell you there was a time at Ohio State my freshman year, and I went 1-for-19. And after going back to the dugout after one of my many outs, I screamed something that was very inappropriate, and it echoed throughout this big empty stadium. Because of weather, we played over at where the Columbus Clippers played. That was the Yankees AAA stadium, and there was, you know, 1,000 people there, but this is a big stadium. And he grabbed me by the jersey and put me up against the wall in the dugout in front of everybody and said, don't you ever embarrass this school, your teammates, and me like that ever again. Do you understand? It was like, yes, sir. But I always knew, we always knew that, like a good parent, you know, the discipline came from a good place. And he was more interested in helping develop good men than he was good baseball players.
3: Well, Ryan, you're one of those good men. We appreciate you spending some time with us. Good luck with the Royals for the rest of the season. You're probably going to need it, but we'll talk to you again down the road.
7: All right, thanks, guys. It's always great to see you when I'm in Minnesota.
5: Ryan, see you later. You're a tater.
7: I've got that on tape somewhere.
3: Oh, dear. He is Ryan LaFever, former Gopher baseball player under John Anderson, and, of course, Kansas City Royals play-by-play guy, right here on 10,000 Takes. Back with more after this.
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3: KKK on a Taco Tuesday. Glad you've tuned us in. 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
12: as we continue to chatter about sports and on occasion other topics. I see on Monday, this had a ripple effect for two nations. The family of Gordie Howe, the hockey legend with the Detroit Red Wings and the Houston Arrows, WHA, they were the first to cross the new Gordie Howe Bridge that links Detroit, Michigan and Windsor, Ontario. And it's a second option now for trucks carrying goods between Canada and the U.S. And boy, this bridge has had a lot of politics connected to it. But I know it's been in the headlines a lot, but some people might not know who Gordie Howe is. I know that's blasphemy if you're a hockey fan, but hey, the bridge is open. So the next time you go to the Motor City, Pure Michigan, you can cross on the Gordie Howe Bridge.
3: I'm not going to Detroit.
12: I know you don't like Michigan.
3: Well, that's beside the point. And B, I have no reason to go over the Gordie Howe Bridge. But yes, that's good information. But he was passed by Wayne Gretzky at some point about 30 years ago, right? Mm-hmm. Is that about right? 25, 30? No, probably 30 years
12: ago. And Wayne Gretzky's been passed by the Big O, yeah. Alexander Ovechkin, a guy from Russia. Mm-hmm. Will there someday be a need for a Dylan Larkin bridge?
3: I don't know. Is he still a member of the Detroit Red Wings is the big question. And if not, would that be a bridge that would be built somewhere in St. Paul by chance? I don't know. To me, the Steve Yzerman thing probably is linked to Dylan Larkin. I mean, obviously, the fact that they haven't been in the playoffs since Yzerman has taken over as GM, that has a lot more to do with it than anything. But, you know, why fire the guy? And I think I said this a few weeks ago when he got fired. Why are you firing the guy in the middle of the summer? If you're going to get rid of him, you get rid of him at the end of the regular season, don't you? I mean, it didn't make any sense. 2 months later or 3 months later, you fire him.
12: Yeah, the Red Wings used to be a franchise of stability, a hallmark for winning, and now they're an organization in turmoil. They've missed the playoffs 10 straight years. That's hard to do in the National Hockey League.
3: Yes, it is. I'm going to make a big shift for you here. So, not sure if you saw this. Twins made a trade. This was a week and a half, a couple weeks ago. A kid by the name of Woo Suk Go, and he's playing for your St. Paul Saints. So let's not throw too much shade on the Twins at this as we approach the trade deadline, which, of course, is upon us on Monday. They go out and they get Woo Suk Go. Well, Woo Suk Go is gone, at least for, 10 games? Apparently using a foreign substance in his glove to doctor up the baseball a la Gaylord Perry, or I don't know. I don't know exactly what he
12: was. I was going to say, what in the name of Garrett Cole is going on here?
3: Hey, well, I was going to go Gaylord. I think Garrett, he scuffed the ball. I don't think he actually had foreign substance.
12: Yeah, he was just trying to get more spin on it, and Josh Donaldson called him out, and that became a brouhaha about 4 or 5 years ago now, if I remember right. In fact, well, you go to games, so do I, when a pitcher leaves the mound after the side is retired and they go to their respective dugout, they meet the umpire, and the umpire checks to make sure they don't have any goo or substance or anything in the glove or on the hand.
3: Yeah. By the way, so Woo Suk Go was acquired back on July 5th. He immediately, because of his contract, had to report to the Twins. He was on their 26-man roster for a short time, but he did have some options left, so they opted to opt him to St. Paul, and now he's down for at least 10 games as a result of his indiscretion, let's call it.
12: Yeah, well, we'll see if he's back with the AAA Saints. I think they're on the road now. They were at home last week. And that's one thing that I don't get. I know you can't probably match things up for the whole season, but there's a lot of times when the Minnesota Twins are home and so are the St. Paul Saints. I would think since the Twins own the Saints and that's their revenue, they would try hard to make sure when the Twins are gone, the Saints are home or vice versa.
15: I don't like that. So there's another memo I want to send to the Twins. Work on making sure you play in Minneapolis when the Saints are traveling, and then they go to St. Paul when you're traveling.
3: By the way, Suck, let's just call him Suck, in 27 appearances, he's been really good at AAA this year and AA. 1.96 ERA and a remarkable 34% strikeout rate. So basically one out of every three guys he faces, he strikes out. But now we know how he's doing it, apparently.
15: Yeah, tainted love, as the song went back in the 1980s. In this case, tainted glove. So, well, we'll see. We're getting closer to that line of demarcation when teams are going to make moves in Major League Baseball, either making deals or acquiring players. You know, do you buy, do you sell, do you stand pat? And the Minnesota Twins are... You know, they're a very mediocre team record-wise, but they are clearly in the mix in the wild card chase and even the AL Central Division. I caught part of your Guardians and Rays game the other day in Tampa, and your guy Tom Hamilton, and I like him. He's a confident broadcaster, and he broadcasts with authority, and I think he's very good. And he was talking about the Tigers, and he was talking about Tampa Bay possibly being the wild card here that would make a run for Tarek Skubal, because they have the prospects in their system to give Detroit enough to maybe part with Skubal. And Tom said, but wait a minute, Detroit's in a very winnable division, the AL Central. So that's the conundrum the Tigers are in. You know, because Tampa Bay probably could give them a lot for the future, and you're not going to get Skubal big picture, but the Central's winnable. Tampa Bay wants a new stadium. And they ran into some roadblocks on Monday with the city council in Tampa or St. Pete or wherever they're going to put this thing. That's not a done deal yet. I think they'll get one eventually. But so if Tampa Bay, you want to impress the politicians, then add pieces to your team and try to win a World Series, which the Rays have never done. So Skubal would be unbelievable if he went to Tampa Bay.
3: Well, in all honesty, it would be great news for the Twins, for Cleveland, for the White Sox, if Tarek Skubal lands in Tampa. That'd be good, because that would mean Detroit's out of it. I mean, I'm not going to try and throw shade on them as an organization, because they did knock off Cleveland and got into the divisional round of the playoffs last year. But I think if they trade Tarek Skubal, it means they're running up the white flag. Do they trade Mize? Do they trade Flaherty? There's a bunch of guys that they could potentially trade at the deadline. If Skubal goes, watch for the avalanche. Watch for a Twins-like avalanche by the Tigers, which could come up next week. Now, you know, they're hanging around like everybody else is in the American League Central. And as you pointed out, Tom Hamilton says, you know, a very winnable American League Central. So I wouldn't be surprised to see the Tigers just hang on to them and see what happens. I don't know. It'll be a matter of what can they get. If they get knocked over by some prospects that they really are high on, maybe they will deal them away.
15: Yeah, Detroit has to think about it, because at the end of the year, Tarek Skubal's a free agent. And look, they could promise him the Gordie Howe Bridge, you know, the keys to Comerica Park, and part ownership in Ford, Chevrolet, and General Motors. That's probably not going to be enough to keep him in pure Michigan. So, yeah, they could keep him. They could make a run and do some damage in October. That's a big if. Or you could say, you know what, let's get a bounty from Tampa Bay and reload, and maybe keep some of the guys you suggested that they would get rid of. I'm not sure another organization could get away with what the Twins did with that liquidation, that hey, we're going out of business sale. That was ridiculous. I mean, I remember I was in Alaska when all that happened, and I was checking my emails at night. Of course, they only get 1 hour of darkness in Alaska this time of the year. But I kept getting emails from the Twins, and it was like, I go, what the hay's going on down in the lower 48? And it was the Twins just peddling away all these guys. I said, wow, the news has reached Alaska.
3: Yeah, well, it goes to the four corners of the earth these days, and no surprise there. But I would be very surprised if it's anything but a Ryan Jeffers trade. I mean, there might be some minor pieces beyond Jeffers. Jeffers is the most significant player that I think the Twins are going to trade. Whether they think they're in it or not, I think they trade Ryan Jeffers. They have Victor Caratini. They got this Alex Jackson kid. Does Ryan Jeffers make them better? Absolutely does. But if they can get some prospects for him that they think will help them down the road, I don't think they're going to get anybody that's going to help them right away. Maybe they, you know, maybe they get a mediocre bullpen arm from somebody. But I think they'll be looking, they're hunting prospects. And they better get somebody like that in a deal for Ryan Jeffers, because he is pretty good offensively. He's probably the top catcher out there right now. Shea Langeliers, who it was likely going to be traded by the A's, who was in the All-Star game and is probably the best hitting catcher in baseball right now. I don't Cal Raleigh hasn't done anything this year. Got hurt. And so forget him. He's not, nobody's going to bite on that. So Ryan Jeffers' stock just went up. So the Twins could actually ask for more. I don't mean to wish any ill on anybody as far as injuries go, but that injury to Shea Langeliers helps the Twins, believe it or not.
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0: takes. Final segment of today's show. That means takes of the day. And the 10K takes Jumbotron powered today by water from the Minnesota River. About that. We're going to find out if you're angry, cranky, grumpy, giddy, demanding, happy. What is it today?
1: Well, the countdown is on for Major League Baseball's trade deadline, which is on Monday. Twins haven't made any major moves yet. We know about our buddy Suk, who is suspended. That was a trade they made back in early July, back on July 5th, and he is now suspended for a foreign substance that he used on a baseball in a Saints game. But what I wanted to get to was, okay, so if they make a trade, what are they going to have to give up? Well, how about, you remember the old saying, yeah, I'll trade him for a bag of baseballs or a bucket of baseballs. How about 60 cases of beer? It happened. 2005, the Golden Baseball League, which is a now defunct independent league, where a 46-year-old Ricky Henderson played his final season, oh, by the way, for a team named the Surf Dogs, if you recall. Anyway, the Schaumburg Flyers and the Fullerton Flyers, kind of like the Canadian Football League issue with the Rough Riders. They couldn't come up with new names, so every team was named the same thing. That's not true, but two of them were anyway. Anyway, the Schaumburg Flyers traded pitcher Nigel Thatch to the Fullerton Flyers, and this is a true story, for 60 cases of Budweiser. Oh, boy. So Thatch apparently was not a very good pitcher, but he was an actor as well, and he was working in some Budweiser commercials. And so the owner of the Schaumburg team figured, what the heck? You know, or the Fullerton team, I should say, what the heck? Let's bring this guy in. We'll get some publicity. Since this guy is doing Bud commercials, we traded him for 60 cases of beer. Well, he didn't take too well to that. He never reported after being traded for 60 cases of beer. But the fact of the matter is, with his 10.22 ERA for Schaumburg, he only threw in the mid-80s. It wasn't very good. But there you have it. So anything's possible. My suggestion for the Twins, look around, you know, in the bowels of the stadium, see what you got extra laying around, whether it's beer or maybe it's those Kirby Puckett jerseys. Maybe you got a bunch of those left over from Saturday or whatever it is, and see what you can do to trade for a pitcher, because you just never know. Like back in 2005 in the Golden League, when a pitcher was traded for 60 cases of beer.
0: And the 10K Takes Jumbotron, powered today by water from the Minnesota River, says you are drunk with power. You're telling the Twins what to do based on a deal involving beer with a couple of independent league teams. All right. We'll see if they listen to you. My take of the day, I'm going to salute the Carolina Panthers. Wow. They did not cave in and decide to build a new dome. They're going to get $1.3 billion in stadium renovations. Team owner David Tepper will kick in $500 million. City of Charlotte's on the hook for $650 million. They currently play at Bank of America Stadium in Uptown Charlotte. I've been there. I actually like the venue. It's a cool city. And it's going to stay open air. Everything else is going to be better, and they'll have all the bells and whistles. But they did not say, hey, we've got to get a roof. We got to be like Nashville. We got to be like Cleveland. We got to be like some of these other cities that have, you know, sold their soul for a roof. So good job, Panthers. You're going to still play outside. You'll have some buzz, some mystique. It doesn't get that cold in Charlotte anyways.
1: Of course not.
0: The only thing I'll say, and the caveat is, the Panthers in 2021 switched from grass to field turf.
1: Oh, for goodness.
0: And they claim the reason is the Panthers of the NFL and Charlotte FC, Major League Soccer, share the venue. Well, we know soccer can't stand field turf. So, hey, David Tepper and Carolina, go back to grass. You'll please the soccer folks, and you'll please your own NFL players. And Charlotte, with these renovations, could become, who knows, a destination franchise. You never know.
1: Well, maybe they could get an outdoor Super Bowl. Carolina, they've got
0: I totally agree. Weather there. Yeah. And let's face it, the Gophers won the Mayo Bowl there.
1: That's right.
0: That's on PJ's resume. So
1: He is Mr. Bowl winner.
0: Yeah.
1: All right. All right, we should go.
0: All right, let's UPS out those thank yous. One to Rocky, one to Lee Swenson, another to Ryan Lefevre. For Wally, I'm Eric saying so long. This is 10K Takes Your Sports Ticket.
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5: With SRN News, I'm Keith Peters in Washington. The nation heard tributes to the life of South Carolina Senator Lindsey Graham at memorials at both the U.S. Capitol and the National Cathedral of Washington today. Vice President J.D. Vance says that Senator Lindsey Graham was able to command respect from everyone around him.
6: He was the kind of guy who would walk into the Senate. And when he walked into the Senate, this was a guy who couldn't have stood more than 5'6" or 5'7", but he'd swashbuckle in with his jacket open like he was 6'5". He had an attitude to him, and it's one of the reasons why Lindsey Graham was Lindsey Graham.
5: Mourners included Ukrainian President Volodymyr Zelensky and Israeli Prime Minister Benjamin Netanyahu. Graham, who was 71, will be buried tomorrow in South Carolina. On Wall Street, the Dow by 537 points. This is SRN News.
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18: During the War for Independence, General George Washington, the man we refer to today as the father of our country, led American troops through military defeat after defeat. And in the bitter winter of 1777, he wrote this somber note to a friend in Philadelphia. Quote, "You might have tracked our army from White Marsh to Valley Forge by the blood on their feet," end of quote. Many soldiers continued to march through the deep snows of Pennsylvania without shoes. Others suffered from disease, hunger, and freezing conditions. Nearly 2,000 of Washington's men died. Yet George Washington did not lose faith. Amid the hardship, loss, and uncertainty of Valley Forge, he turned to God in prayer. At a time when our nation once again faces division and uncertainty, may we follow Washington's example, kneeling humbly, praying faithfully, and asking God to guide the future of America.
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20: From Bloomberg World Headquarters in New York, I'm Doug Krisner. Let's quickly update top stories in market action. First, oil prices. They are rallying right now following a flare-up in military action across the Middle East. Iran-backed militias in Iraq fired drones at oil facilities in Saudi Arabia's eastern region. And Axios is reporting that Iran launched missiles toward a U.S. military base in Jordan. Central Command is reporting that all missiles targeting U.S. troops have been intercepted. Now, in the regular session during New York trading, WTI crude was down for a fourth straight session, falling more than 4%. Right now, though, we are higher by 4.7% at just under $83. In terms of the equity market, it was a mixed day. We had a rotation out of the chip makers and into more economically sensitive shares. On one hand, the Dow was up 1%. However, the Philadelphia Semiconductor Index fell 4.5%. And since hitting a high back on June 22nd, the Philadelphia Semiconductor Index has fallen more than 24%. Here is Bloomberg tech analyst Mandeep Singh.
21: It's the market expressing its nervousness around that negative free cash flow and really not enough ROI to justify all this increase. There is ROI. We saw that in Alphabet Sprint. But the market didn't feel like this was enough to give them a pass and, you know, for the stock to go up.
20: That is Bloomberg tech analyst Mandeep Singh. Now, the slide in chip stocks underscores how quickly sentiment has turned. It makes for a tough setup as well heading into earnings tomorrow after the bell from Microsoft and Meta Platforms. In South Korea, SK Hynix has just reported disappointing figures on revenue, operating profit, and margins. Now, at the moment, the cash market in Seoul is not yet open. It will be up and running at the top of the hour. We do, however, have the U.S. listed shares in SK Hynix trading. In late trading, the stock is down by 5.5%. A rogue agent from OpenAI, the one that hacked the AI startup Hugging Face, has reportedly hacked again. Reuters reports a customer of New York-based AI firm Modal Labs has been hacked. 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
23: Today you are listening to our conversation with Branko Milanović, research professor at CUNY's Graduate Center. We are talking about the rise of China and how it's reshaping the world. All right, well, I'm very excited to say we really do have the perfect guest, someone we've wanted to talk to for a long time, someone whose work is right in the heart of this. We're going to be speaking with Branko Milanović. He is a research professor at the Graduate Center at CUNY, the City University of New York. And he is also the author of a new book came out this year, The Great Global Transformation, The United States, China, and Remaking of the World Economic Order. Professor Milanovic, thank you so much for coming on.
0: Well, thank you very much for having me. It's a pleasure.
23: What was the goal going into this new book? Why write a new book right now?
0: You know, to some extent, when I finished the book, I thought the goal was basically to write an autobiography.
23: Okay.
0: That could sound strange because there is very little of me in that book. But I covered the period from 1974. Actually, I started the book in 1974 with the new international economic order. And then how it failed and how then unipolar moment came and how the United States was not only the most powerful country economically, politically, militarily, but also ideologically. And how that order, which you might call neoliberal globalization, is now expiring. And when I think actually my entire life, I remember each of these four orders. And I'm now present at the birth of what they call national market liberalism, which I think, as you were saying before, is a new economic order where lots of activities would be brought back home and where external economic policies would be essentially mercantilistic and not free trade.
1: Why do you call it national economic liberalism?
0: I call it because I was thinking, actually, if you define liberalism in the most general sense, or take also neoliberalism, which would not be very different, you have on domestic side, you have policies which are liberal policies economically. Everybody knows that, you know, free pricing, competition, so on. You have socially policies which are about affirmative action, egalitarianism in terms of personal identity. And then internationally, you have policies on free trade, low tariffs, movement of capital, labor, and goods, and so on. And finally, you have an aspirational policy about the movement of the other factor of production, labor. That has never really happened, but aspirationally, you can say ideologically, it is there. What is happening now is that we take this entire international part, chop it off, and say, wait, these rules do not apply anymore. What applies now is essentially national sort of mercantilist policy. It's a policy of, you know, beggar thy neighbor to some extent, but certainly zero-sum game or even a negative-sum game. It's entirely different. But domestically, I really see the administrations like Trump, Macron, and others, I see them as essentially continuing with neoliberal policies domestically. So that's what I think, actually, that's why I invented this new term that was a kind of national liberalism. So it's not, and to be more precise, national liberalism on the market side, not necessarily on the social side domestically.
23: It's interesting. You say something interesting in the beginning of your book where you talk about, you know, going back to the middle of the 20th century or maybe in the immediate wake of the Great Depression to stabilize capitalism. We adopted sort of like the government got involved. We took in a little dose of socialism and that saved capitalism. And then you sort of kind of a joke, you talk about like, okay, well, the goal was maybe just, you know, in the sort of like post-World War II era, save socialism and various by injecting some market element. And then there's like this yin-yang effect that you sort of see where it's like two different systems adopt some element of each other in theory or that could have gone the way as a way of like bringing about stability.
0: Well, that was my idea. Actually, I was wrong in that sense because I, in the very beginning of the book, as you know, in the introduction, I bring up, my first book was published in 1989, and actually in the very first sentence of the book, I mentioned that I ran into Jeff Sachs and David Lipton, whom I knew from work on Poland, you know?
23: Yeah.
0: And so I told them, well, I've got this book, and actually I gave the book to Jeff Sachs as a present. I found it in the bookstore. And then he said, okay, you have to write something. And I said to Jeff Sachs, we're trying to save socialism. And Jeff kind of looks at me. He says, what are you talking about? And I remember these words exactly. He says, I'm trying to bury socialism. And I said, oh, why? Wait. And that's what I actually understood the misunderstanding. Yeah. For me, the introduction of market principles and market measures and privatization to some extent was exactly the same by analogy what Keynes did to save capitalism from Great Depression. You inject doses of socialism in order to preserve the capitalist framework. So I thought the same would happen in 1989, my big mistake. But I just wanted to mention that because I think it's a nice anecdote that actually we saw the same thing, but saw them in two different ways.
23: But arguably, that is a characterization of what did happen in China, particularly after Mao, right? So it's like you have this communist country, still communist, but clearly a country that has embraced, I don't know about capitalism, but markets for sure in a very big way, maybe even better than us.
0: No, I mean, definitely. You can actually then translate what they said and say, well, maybe I was right because I really meant China, yeah. But I did not. In those days. I really meant Eastern Europe and the Soviet Union. China is, of course, a very special case. And of course, I'm sure we'll talk more about China, but it is an example that, again, 15 years ago, nobody expected what has happened. And if people tell me they did expect, I just go back to what they wrote. And they got Nobel Prize, you know, prizes for writing that China would never technologically develop like 15 years ago.
23: Yeah.
0: And then we see now the reality, which is entirely.

0: And you know, it has actually sort of moved into our thinking without us even realizing.
1: Yeah.
0: To give you another anecdote, I was once on a show with very famous economist. I will not mention the name. And of course, the topic was China.
2: Jungle it.
0: Mm-hmm. Topic was China. And then he, you know, we're talking about the general things about, you know, wages, exports, imports, something like very general, where actually general economic principles should apply. And then he suddenly says, no, no, but for us, the United States, it is bad. And I was thinking, wait, you're not in the government. I understand. I would understand if you were in the Treasury. Yes, of course, this is your duty to look after the United States. But you, as a general economist, you have to think about whether it is good for the world or not.
1: Right.
0: I think
1: absolute
0: you have to have cosmopolitan
1: versus relative gains.
0: But since we are now in this new world, what do I think about China? First of all, I have to tell you that, for example, what you see in China, actually, it happened to me like a week ago. People are very much surprised when you tell them you're now a rich country. I mean, when I say, okay, by the World Bank definition, actually, this is the real conversation. You are the upper middle class income country, and they are kind of surprised. And there was a woman who tells me, you know, I submitted a publication for the UN US Journal, and I paid, I think, $50 as a developing country. And they write back to me and say, no, you are now classified as advanced country, and you have to pay $100 for the submission fee. But you know, this stuff is still very much present in China. I think Chinese do not see themselves by and large as a rich country. They speak of this as, you know, officially moderately prosperous society. And I think it's a correct denomination, if you will. China is not France. It's not Italy. It doesn't have that income level. But on the other hand, as you actually implied, technologically, it is at the level which is actually only similar to the United States. And that is duality that we observe, you know, maybe the villages, I have not been there, but I know that actually there are villages who are below $2 per day, you know, we are absolute poverty line. And on the other hand, we have them as the leaders in artificial intelligence. So hard to reconcile.
2: You know, I think for a long time, people in the West, like, didn't think about China. I mean, yes. Maybe like people in the Treasury, sure, or whatever, yeah, and a few, they didn't think about, yeah, China very much. Yeah. It feels to me like one of the remarkable things about the last 10 years, and it literally has been 10 years, has the whole West, the Western political economic unit. So it's like governments in Europe and obviously the US. And then, as you say in your book, you might also, as part of this Western political bloc, might even incline to include like Korea and Japan. Has, you travel around, you were recently in Paris. Has everyone essentially come around in some level to where Trump was in 2016?
0: Yes, I think basically that's the case. You know, and that actually, if I go back to my book and chapter one, it is structured on two levels. We talked so far about the level, the first level, which is countries' GDPs and countries' importances. And of course, China then suddenly starts playing a very important role there. But there is another level, which, of course, thanks to the work that I've done for like 30 years on global income distribution, I also observe. And that second level is personal income level. What happens with the rise of Asia and China in particular is for the first time in two last centuries, you have lower parts of Western income distributions sliding down in global order. So if you're bottom decile in Italy, okay, you're not rich by Italian standards, but, you know, you're okay. In the world level,
2: yeah,
0: you're at the 70th percentile of the world 30 years ago. Well, now you're at the 55th percentile. In other words, if Italy had qualified for the World Cup, that Italian would not have the money to come to watch Italy. But if he had money 30 years ago to come to watch Italy. So, you know, there is this loss of economic position of individuals in Western countries. So, you know, the China thing plays on two levels. It plays at the level US versus China or the European Union, which is an abstract level, state versus state.
2: Yeah.
0: But it plays at the level you against the Chinese guy.
2: Yeah.
0: And that, I think, is there. Actually, that's what I try to bring in the book, these two levels. And I think it's important to have them in mind.
1: I like the idea of measuring wealth in ability, yeah, to watch World Cup games.
0: It's internationally prized good, you,
2: yeah,
0: know?
2: Yeah, yeah, yeah, absolutely. Yeah, it makes sense.
1: Stay tuned for more of our interview with Branko Milanović, research professor at the Graduate Center at the City University of New York and author of the new book, The Great Global Transformation. We are talking about the rise of China and what it means for global inequality. To hear the full conversation, subscribe to Odd Lots wherever you get your podcasts. I'm Tracy Alloway.
2: And I'm Jill Wiesenthal, and this is Odd Lots on Bloomberg Radio.

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15: This is Odd Lots on Bloomberg Radio. I'm Joe Weisenthal.
16: And I'm Tracy Alloway.
15: Today's episode is looking at the rise of China and what it means for global inequality. We are speaking with Branko Milanovic, author of the new book, The Great Global Transformation, The United States, China, and Remaking of the World Economic Order.
16: Just going back to the idea of national market liberalism and pressing on the point you just made, I mean, the response to or the backlash against globalization in your description has been, I guess, tearing down the liberal aspect of the international economy and international trade and not domestically. So domestically, you still preserve, you know, large parts of capitalism. But why? It didn't have to go that way, right? You could have had domestic changes in of income redistribution and things like that. Why do you think so much of it was just focused on the international order rather than domestically?
17: You know, I don't know, but let me try to answer that question. You know, I'm very often asked, probably you would have asked if I don't bring it up first. That was the elephant chart. The elephant chart.
15: Yeah, the great elephant chart. That was so viral.
16: I was going to ask if you're annoyed every time anyone mentions the elephant chart.
17: I'm actually tired of it, but still I have to use it. You know, the elephant chart, what it showed, really the bottom line is, okay, middle classes of the West have not been doing well. Growth rate of 1% per annum, per capita, not very well. The top of the Western distributions are doing very well, you know, under Clinton especially, you know, 3% and more. And then, of course, China is doing very well. So you are sitting there, you are a government of the United States, let's say. You have two possible options. You have, okay, we go for policies that would actually tax the rich, that would transfer the money, that would do, I don't know, serious start of reskilling of labor, public education, because I come from public education rather than private, get rid of all these fancy schools that are being bankrolled by billionaires and do a serious effort. Or you say, oh, look, China is like screwing us. So let's go after China. China is really benefiting because they are stealing property rights and they are doing this or that. And eventually the decision was made. Why it was made like that, but maybe politically it was more pragmatic or whatever. And I think the Trump 2016 for me is the watershed year, because many of the policies that Trump then imposed and regarding China that continued under Biden, they were done in a more maybe intelligent way, but basically they continued. And I think that was the change. And then after that, we really have an acceleration in these policies. But you have a very good question. It's maybe for political scientists. I don't know. It could have gone the other way. I totally agree. It could have gone into more social democratic capitalism rather to go into this nationalist liberalism.
15: Yeah, because this is something I think about a lot, which is like, let's say we were to like take back, rewind the clock to like 1989 or 1992. And I always think to myself, like, I was 9 years old in 1989, so I didn't think about these things. But I always think to myself, like, if I had been, say, like in my early in my career, in my 20s in those years, I'd be like, oh, it's obvious. Like, liberalism or neoliberalism, one of those two, is just like, it's clearly the way of the future. It's clearly superior. It's proven itself in the decisive test against like which was the better model against the Soviet Union. Even to this day, I actually find it pretty remarkable the degree to which China held the line in that decade when everything was pointing to it's like, the question is settled. We know what's the better system. And now, of course, we have lots of people questioning all the systems. But it's sort of remarkable to me that in the 90s specifically, you had like one country that not only didn't just sort of like embrace, you know, free elections, et cetera, like it didn't even ever seem to be to come particularly close.
17: Well, I often think of the 90s. I was older than you then, and I was then in Washington and working for the World Bank. You know, the neoliberal ideology was so omnipresent, and it was actually commonsensical. So it's like, it's like you're now, if you were to now argue, like, okay, this is not wood, this is actually steel. Well, we all see that it's not, actually. So it was very commonsensical, and you believed that whoever would actually say something against that is like either like uneducated or crazy or some of the mixture of the two, because it has indeed had actually total ideological hegemony, total ideology hegemony. I was not happy, but I was not happy for other reasons which have to do with my life and other things. And actually, recently I found an article, long article that was then published, I think, in the Monthly Review, which questioned, it was very early, 1999. Mm-hmm. But, you know, it was an unusual article, and I think we all took it as a common sense that it is an ideology that would win. Now, come to China very briefly. China played it very low then. They did not actually, they were like a sleeper. They were not disturbing things at all. And then, of course, many people in America now, I think somewhat self-serving, they say, oh, we really did not bother with China because we thought China would evolve the way the South Korea did and Taiwan. Yeah. It would become richer. It would become our partner. Then they would democratize and they would become like another United States and it would be everything fine. Whether they really believe that or not, I don't know. But China was not at the center of attention that it actually became over the last 10 years. There is no doubt about it.
18: Yeah.
17: People implicitly believed, I think, or wanted to believe that China would become a quote unquote normal capitalist liberal country.
16: I mean, since we're talking about a normal capitalist liberal country, one of the things about China is you always hear that the government is trying to boost consumption, right? Reduce savings, boost consumption. And they seem to struggle with it. And so I'm curious how you square, you know, the growth of the middle class in China and the idea that actually, you know, by certain standards, yeah, they're pretty wealthy now, with that reluctance to spend.
17: You know, that's a very complicated question, and I'm not a macroeconomist, but I had only a couple of days ago the discussion on Twitter and a Substack on that. First, there are the effects. The fact is actually China consumption to GDP ratio is very low. It's like about 40-45%, US is 70%, India is 50%. So clearly, it should be at 10 percentage points higher. People, of course, argue that there is compression of wages and, of course, that state-owned enterprises then have large retained profits. Now, the good use of these retained profits by the state, essentially, is they can actually use enormous amounts of money to direct to certain activities in, for example, railroad construction or artificial intelligence, or actually what people don't mention, but China has really done very well in space exploration as well.
18: Oh, yeah.
17: And, you know, this is not like no money at all. And I think the next one would be air production of the airplanes, which they already have started, but they have not broken. So, and you can use that money also to have political, economic influence in Africa and elsewhere. So I think there is a political economy reason why China needs to have, from the point of view of the government, these large amounts of money. And I think it's easier to have the so-called wage compression or actually lack of sufficient growth of wages if your wages still grow by 3 or 4 or 5% per year. Now, if your wages were at zero, then it's harder to have a compression. But if you have 5%, fine. In the past, maybe you had 8%, but 5% is good enough. So I think there is a political economy reason behind that in China. So I'm not quite sure if they really, what they say, they really would like to accomplish that and they cannot. Because, yes, for example, they could increase social transfer significantly and people would spend that money. Lots of saving, I think it's not untrue, is due in China to the fact that actually, particularly in rural areas, you don't have social protection.
19: Just real quickly going back to the question of like, how did China not get swept up in the neoliberal consensus that was like so hegemonic in the 1990s? The other thing that you observe in your book is that even earlier in the century, it never got particularly interested in like the non-aligned movement or the so-called third world countries, etc. Is it just have a history of not being particularly interested in the flavors of the month outside of its borders?
17: I actually think that China is an isolationist country, culturally. And, you know, people talk about the U.S. being isolationist and all that. And, of course, there is a trend of politics in the U.S., which is basically meant to control of the Western Hemisphere. So it's not really totally isolationist, but at least not get entanglements in Europe. But China, I think culturally, and I actually recently discussed that with some friends, like, you know, the fact is that there like all Chinese economists, all Chinese authors essentially write about China. And my publisher in China says to me, I had several books, 3 books, I think, published in China. And he says to me, look, we are actually very happy with your books. We sold, I don't know, probably several, I mean, I'm talking about much, several thousand copies. Because he says, you know, Chinese audience, they don't want to read anything which is not about China. So it's hard to sell things that are not talking about China. US, yes, because now there's this competition. But the rest of the world, not that much. So I think there is a certain ideological thing which might go really back centuries that, you know, China thought itself the center of the universe.
16: It's and the Middle Kingdom. It's literally the Middle Kingdom.
17: And everybody comes to the Middle Kingdom and they just, you know, do kowtow and say, well, you guys are great. And maybe we trade the giraffe for, you know, a little bit of porcelain and then you go home.
19: Yeah.
17: So I think that that ideology, I mean, under, there is still a presence of that. And I think that limits China's influence of terms of soft power. Because if you don't want to study others, and to write books about them and to actually try to fashion what they think about themselves, you're not going to have soft power. Let me just finally give an example.
19: Say, sure,
17: I read recently Richard Pipes. He was a famous historian of the Soviet Union. When he went to the Soviet Union in 89, he was not published before, you know, under communist regime. He was greeted there, by accident read that in somewhere, like a greatest historian in the history and all that. Because his books were so influential in influencing Russians see their own history. So that's what I meant when you're interested in other countries. So you have to have somebody, and not only one person, but you have lots of people who would write about other countries and influence what other countries think about themselves. And so long as China does not have that, its own soft power, I think, will be limited.
16: You have a chapter in the book about the elites, so about Joe and me.
19: Yeah.
16: In it, you invent a new word. My Greek is not very good, but homoplautia.
17: Yes, that's right? Correct.
16: Homoplautia. And this is the idea that in America, certainly, like the wealthy have been getting increasingly rich, both through actual labor income, so how much they're being paid to do their jobs, as well as capital income, so dividends or whatever. And this is something new, according to you. So I'm really curious, like, how do you explain the rise of homoplutia? And I always think, you know, if you think about someone who's making a lot of money from both labor and capitalism, you've got to talk about Elon Musk, right? Like, he's
17: well,
16: sort
17: I can
16: of
17: talk
16: a
17: about
16: standard
17: you
16: bearer.
17: Also, or
16: oh,
17: me.
16: Okay, yeah.
17: Yeah, I mean, because the book deals with the top 10% of Americans. So this is not a small group.
16: More to come from our conversation on the rise of China. We are speaking with Branko Milanović, author of The Great Global Transformation, The United States, China, and the Breaking of the World Economic Order, as well as a research professor at the Graduate Center at the City University of New York. I'm Tracy Alloway.
19: And I'm Jill Weisenthal, and this is Odd Lots on Bloomberg Radio.
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18: To stop the fraud, you need a governor who won't back down. Lisa Damuth gets the job done. 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
18: America's PAC is responsible for the content of this advertising, paid for by America's PAC and not authorized by any other candidate or committee. 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
31: During the War for Independence, General George Washington, the man we refer to today as the father of our country, led American troops through military defeat after defeat. And in the bitter winter of 1777, he wrote this somber note to a friend in Philadelphia. Quote, "You might have tracked our army from White Marsh to Valley Forge by the blood on their feet," end of quote. Many soldiers continued to march through the deep snows of Pennsylvania without shoes. Others suffered from disease, hunger, and freezing conditions. Nearly 2,000 of Washington's men died, yet George Washington did not lose faith. Amid the hardship, loss, and uncertainty of Valley Forge, he turned to God in prayer. At a time when our nation once again faces division and uncertainty, may we follow Washington's example, kneeling humbly, praying faithfully, and asking God to guide the future of America.
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16: And I'm Tracy Holloway.
19: On today's show, we are discussing global inequality, the rise of China, populist politics, and national market liberalism. We are speaking with Branko Milanović, research professor at CUNY's Graduate Center. Going back to China, when people talk about China, we're human, so we always do this. We reach for historical analogies, right? Maybe the story is that it's kind of like Japan. Maybe the story is that it's kind of like the U.S. after World War II, and you pull different strands from it, etc. But I think more and more people are saying, no, this is a new thing. This extraordinary concentration of so much production in one country specifically, it is novel. And the numbers, setting aside the qualitative differences, you have some distinct metrics, including like just the sheer like population level, like wealth compounding gains over the last several decades. Is it really just a sort of like a new phenomenon that we don't have good analogies for? And can you like talk about like just the scale of what we call the rise of China?
14: Well, the scale, I can talk about the scale. I mean, I don't know. I'm wary of analogies. I don't know if there is like an analogy with Japan as well. There is an analogy with the Soviet Union. There is an analogy with the U.S.
19: Yeah,
14: actually, I use the analogy even with English, with the Industrial Revolution, because the growth, going back just for a moment on the elites, the growth, we actually did the same thing. I did this with the co-authors, actually, Chinese co-authors. We did 5% top of Chinese urban population. And this is their elite. And what you see in that elite, 1988, where the first data begin, is that two-thirds of the income of the elite comes from state-owned enterprises, government jobs, and jobs in the Communist Party. Okay? Well, go today to 2018, and now we have a data for 2023. It's the reversal. Two-thirds of total income from the elite, comes from private sector jobs, professional jobs in private companies, and one-third from state-owned enterprises, Communist Party, and government. So that was why I made the comparison with the UK, because the number of so-called, you can call it capitalists, and they are called actually in Chinese official terminology, they are called individual owners and larger owners, not capitalists, but owners, okay? When we look at the data that were done by Bob Allen, English economic historian, for the growth of the capitalist class in England between 1688 and, I suppose, 1900, we see exactly the same thing, but over 150 years. There is more capitalists, you know, they were a small number in the beginning, then they became much larger number, and their relative income compared to landlords originally was much lower and then starts catching up. So what you, I call that extensive and intensive increase of capitalists. And then in China, it took 40 years for that, and the UK took 150. So the change in China is just at the level that we have not historically seen. So in that sense, I totally agree with you. It is something that in terms of size of the population and the speed, we do not have an equivalent case.
16: I mean, there are risks that come with the rise of this sort of national market liberalism. And you talk about the potential for great power conflicts, for war, basically, for more income inequality, plutocracy, all that stuff. Can you envision, is there any scenario where you get like a relatively good equilibrium?
19: Harmony.
16: From the, yeah, like, I mean, could this type of market liberalism live in peace with itself, I guess?
14: Okay, let me put the other hat now, the optimistic hat. You know, the chapter 2 in the book deals with precisely that question. That was a question which I think is really so relevant. It says, what did economists and political scientists think about the relationship between openness / globalization and war and peace? And then you have people from Montesquieu who actually believe that trade leads to immediately to peace because we are both trying to actually sell our goods. We have to be nice to each other and stuff like that.
16: I remember that.
14: And of course, the other extreme is John Hobson with the imperialism in 1902 and then Rosa Luxemburg and Lenin, who actually, and Schumpeter, who believe that when you have a large powers, they fight for markets, companies fight for markets, but because they need markets, control of the labor force in foreign countries and elsewhere, they basically take the state to play that military role that they need, which is actually what we see today. It's basically large scale companies need the support of the state if they want really to do jobs elsewhere. And that was really sort of a negative, more belligerent sort of variant of that view. But if I want to be optimistic, I think, I mean, let's go concretely to the questions today. If we could stop and find a ceasefire and a solution of the war in Ukraine and Russia, in the Middle East, Iran and the United States and Israel, I think that we would then at least eliminate the possibility of a huge war, which then, of course, if you have a huge war, all the chips are off. You know, you have no idea what will happen. But at least then we could start, I think, redesigning economic system, having, as people have said, a new Bretton Woods, and having a solution where actually China would have greater influence, and not only China, India as well. Europe definitely much less, because Europe has the influence in these organizations that reflected 1945, when, you know, obviously Europe was basically still a colonial powers, and countries like Indonesia, Brazil, and so on. So that would be the optimistic scenario. Stop the wars and renegotiate international economic relations.
19: You were in Paris recently. How are Europeans, elites, how are they living with themselves, having come around to Trump's view on China? That must drive them crazy, right? They must create this terrible psychic toll on them to have to agree with Donald Trump on something. But you hear it all the time from Merz, Macron, etc. How are they digesting
14: I don't
19: this?
14: Think it was that hard, because Germany definitely has been affected by China in electric vehicles.
19: Yeah, no, no, yeah. For the clear.
14: So
19: the
14: it was clear. I mean, yeah. they side now with Trump because they do have similar problem. That,
19: yeah.
14: No, I don't know. You know, well, I don't really know European elites, but you know, what I find strange about Europe, I'm not very optimistic on Europe for many reasons, but you know, what I find strange is that Europe really needs, actually, in order to prosper, two elements. It first needs cheap energy, which was really fueling European growth in the last 40 years or 50 years. But then they decided, because of the war with Russia and Ukraine, to just cut off Russian energy and to buy much more expensive American energy. You say, well, that's kind of bizarre, but okay, let's do it. Then it's also the continent with the decline in population. And the only way to stop that decline in population is to have immigration. But then they say, and it's increasing now, they don't want immigration at all. You have maybe Spain that is an outlier that is in favor of immigration, but nobody else does. If you look at Nordic countries, they have...
19: They won't let in immigration.
14: They don't let them in, yeah.
19: I mean, no, in Spain... They're liberal towards Latin American immigration.
14: Yes, but they're liberal towards immigration in general. And actually, Sanchez's government is totally at odds with everybody else on that, on immigration. And so they need people, but they don't want people. They need cheap energy, but they decided to cut off the energy. And then China shock comes, especially to Germany. So they are in I think, different situation. And in such a situation, they have found some sympathy for Trump. But there may be some feigned sympathy as well, because they treat, I think, actually, many people treat Trump like a tiger in a cage. You are with the tiger there, and you just want to survive until the tiger is gone, you know?
19: Yeah.
14: So you just please the tiger and say, okay, you know, you big tiger, you are great, but you don't really believe that. So there is that part as well, I think.
16: Wait, say more about your recent trip to China, and I assume you met some Chinese elites over there and talked to them.
14: It was really about economic history, and it was super interesting because the conferences that I went to, they were in three different, Beijing, Shanghai, and then also one in a smaller city, Guangxi province, which is in the south, very sort of tropical. We talked about the great divergence, and that was why, that was a topic which is very popular among historians. Why is that the Industrial Revolution took place in England and not in China? If you look at 1750, the two countries are at similar level of development. China is big, has many technological innovations. You know, they have a book of technological innovations over 2,000 years and so on. So the story of the conference was about that. But then because of my book is really now the great convergence of China, then, of course, that was interesting because it is, to some extent, a pound down of what happened before. And it is interesting to speak, obviously, to many people. These are people at universities and so on, as I was saying before. Many people have a little bit of a disbelief that they are the rich country.
16: I was going to ask, do you get any pushback on the convergence thesis or not really?
14: Not really. Okay. But for example, what I did get is that when I was given that presentation for a while in China, I talk about global inequality. And I say between 1990 and actually until several years ago, China was a sort of automatic reducer of global inequality because it's a big country, it was still relatively poor, and they grow faster and global inequality goes down. And then I say, but that's no longer the case. Today, Chinese high growth is slightly inequality increasing at the world level because China then becomes further apart from poor countries like Sudan, Ethiopia, Congo, and so on, gets closer to the US, but the first element is stronger than the second. So when I say to them, that was interesting, young people especially, when I say to them Chinese growth today is globally inequality increasing, they almost took it like it's an insult. So you're telling us we should not grow. I said, no, guys, this is an arithmetical thing. It is simply that your country has become too rich now arithmetically. If you grow at 8%, it's going to increase global inequality. Maybe you should redistribute within China, but I'm not talking about that part.
16: Sure.
14: But what I find it interesting is that people are still really, as I was saying before, they have a little bit of problem getting adjusted to the fact that they are now not a very rich country, but they have joined the club, around the club of the rich countries.
19: Do you think that this China anxiety that's so prevalent in the U.S., Europe, maybe Japan and Korea, et cetera, do you think it will spread further and become a thing in the actual poorer parts of the world who presumably have industrial ambitions of their own?
14: So we really now totally think in terms like, what are we doing? Is Malaysia going to stop these goods? Is Brazil going to stop other goods? Well, we are all kvetching here because China is too efficient and too good. I mean, that doesn't make sense. If China is efficient and too good in producing X, Y, and Z, let them be producing X, Y, and Z. Why do we complain about it?
16: More to come from our conversation on the rise of China. We are speaking with Branko Milanović, author of The Great Global Transformation, The United States, China, and the Breaking of the World Economic Order, as well as a research professor at the Graduate Center at the City University of New York. I'm Tracy Alloway.
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0: With SRN News, I'm Keith Peters in Washington. Funeral services were held at Washington's National Cathedral today for South Carolina Senator Lindsey Graham, who died July 11th of a heart ailment. President Trump eulogized Graham.
2: The son of South Carolina became one of the most important men in the most important country on earth. In a city where politicians often become